0: said, over the past few months, you've heard a lot of people try to define this election as a battle between the left and the centre, between progressives and the establishment, between insiders and outsiders. That narrative misses the entire point of what we're doing. Because when I traveled across Wisconsin, I didn't meet people who introduced themselves that way. Every one of us has something much bigger to unite around, and that is keeping MAGA extremism from bringing the chaos we see in Washington into our neighborhoods right here in the state of Wisconsin. From the very first day I announced this campaign, I said the real threat wasn't any of my primary opponents. The real opponent has always been Tom Tiffany, and that remains true today. So what do you think of that, Aaron?
1: Yeah, I thought that was a great statement, you know, just the a perfect tone. And by the way, I should say I'm speaking not on behalf of my employer now. But yeah, I think David Crowley understands the assignment that we need to come together to defeat MAGA. And I wish that the entirety of the sort of centrist faction of the Democratic Party similarly understood that assignment, though, it's unfortunately not super clear to me that that's the case.
0: So where's the resistance, you think, to the unification that's necessary to stop an increasingly demented and dangerous rogue president from stealing the next election and staying in power?
1: Well, and can I say quick just a couple other thoughts on the election results last night? Because I think there's a few takeaways. I mean, the biggest story of the night, right, is populist Peggy Flanagan, who got outspent 5 or 7 to 1 in her Senate primary in Minnesota, defeating an incumbent.

Donald Trump and Natalie Harp, his so-called human printer, and some people call her something else, just got sued together. Let me repeat that. Trump and Natalie Harp were just named in a major federal lawsuit together. Both defendants, just like in that food truck that you both were in together in Turkey. More on that in a moment. They are both being sued by major press organizations for the Truth Social API scheme, where they give preferential access to Wall Street firms and anybody else who pays $100,000 a month to access this special API feature. And these press groups are saying, you are infringing on our First Amendment rights to be able to timely report on, I don't know, things like what Trump and Natalie Harp may be doing together, but separately about your corrupt regime that we've been reporting on by selling preferential access to Wall Street firms. So let's just go through the lawsuit. Let's go through everything. So Trump sued over Truth Social Advanced Access Sale is the headline, and it's this Truth Social API. Wall Street firms get $100,000 if they pay.

0: $100,000 a month. They get preferential access to Donald Trump's social media posts, which could enable them to get insider trading information or to be able to trade before others get access to all of Donald Trump's market manipulation that Trump is involved in with this catastrophic and unlawful war. I got to dig into this lawsuit because it's a powerful lawsuit that was filed in the Southern District of New York. But I also want to talk about Natalie Harp because she was sued in the lawsuit as well. And there was the reporting also at the same time today that Natalie Harp was Donald Trump's first pick to go inside of the catering truck in Turkey. This is what the Daily Mail reported. Inside that catering truck also sat Trump's most trusted inner circle. A source familiar with the matter told the Daily Mail that in particular, 35-year-old Natalie Harp's selection to ride safely with Donald Trump was a no-brainer. She was Donald Trump's first pick. And doesn't she also look an awfully a lot like Ivanka? Doesn't Donald Trump say the certain things about Ivanka? Didn't he say certain things to Stormy Daniels about Ivanka and Stormy Daniels looking like Ivanka? Real reason Trump chose glamorous aide Natalie Harp for secret plane swap was the Daily Mail article. Well, now, Natalie Harp, you've been sued. So why is Natalie Harp sued? Because she's Donald Trump's human printer. And oh, I'm interested to see what that discovery will show about Natalie Harp's connections with Donald Trump also. Let's get that discovery. But you had The Intercept is one of the organizations that sued. The Freedom of the Press Foundation sued, and they sued Trump, they sued Natalie Harp, they sued Dan Scavino and the executive office of the president, and they sued the White House. Why'd they sue Harp? Because she's one of the two people in charge of Donald Trump's social media account, so she's the one making a lot of these posts for Donald Trump, which moved the market significantly. Let's take a look at the lawsuit. Here's the complaint. Donald Trump is charging $100,000 per month for advanced access to his official government announcements on Truth Social, the social media platform he owns. This scheme is extraordinary, corrupt, and unconstitutional. And plaintiffs bring this case to stop it. President Trump created Truth Social in 2021 and remains its parent company's largest shareholder. With the help of other defendants in this case, like Natalie Harp, she's involved in the conspiracy. Natalie, you're involved. Trump frequently and exclusively posts official government announcements on Truth Social, declaring military attacks and subsequent ceasefires, hiring and firing agency heads, and announcing major domestic policies. Last month, Truth Social's parent company announced an outstanding scheme. Starting August 1, 2026, Truth Social would charge up to $100,000 per month for users to get early access to market-moving messages from the president and other officials on the platform. At the same time, its CEO announced that the company would take steps to prevent users from systematically gathering or scraping posts from the platform. The scheme is now live, and paying customers are already gaining advanced access to official government announcements. Indeed, in the Truth Social last financial report, where they lost nearly $300 million for the second quarter alone in 2026, for the past 3 months, basically, that they had to report, they lost almost $300 million. The only area where they were making some money was this Truth Social API, where there were 10 Wall Street firms, it appeared, who bought this access, and they were paying $100,000 per month. Just think about that sick and deranged, unlawful scheme, in my opinion. It goes on to say, this scheme is profoundly corrupt. The president stands to gain financially by giving market-moving government information to those who are willing and able to pay his personal company? What the hell? This scheme is also unconstitutional. The First Amendment guarantees equal access to the president's public announcements, and even content-neutral burdens on that access must be narrowly tailored to serve a significant government interest. There is no legitimate interest, let alone a significant one, in permitting President Trump to profit from selling government information. Similarly, the Fifth Amendment prohibits charging unreasonable sums that cannot be justified to offset the cost of the government benefit, and granting preferential access to crucial government information for arbitrary and irrational reasons, as is the case here, is unlawful. Plaintiffs are harmed by the president's illegal scheme. The Intercept Media Inc. is an award-winning nonprofit investigative news organization that frequently covers the president's post. Freedom of the Press Foundation is a nonprofit organization that supports public interest journalism and operates the Trump Anti-Press Social Media Tracker Database, which aggregates and categorizes the president's Truth Social posts attacking the media. Both face indefinitely delayed access to the president's latest post and face permanent bars to the president's archive post, making it harder for both organizations to do their jobs. The Constitution guarantees the public officials can themselves have no pecuniary interest or proprietorship as against the public at large in the fruits of their official labors. Citing Banks v. Manchester, 1888, the president is profiting by selling government information. That is illegal. Plaintiffs bring this case to stop it. An elegant, eloquent, legally powerful lawsuit, and it is so great to see media organizations leading the way as the Department of Justice has become a criminal cartel, its own racketeering entity, covering up child sex trafficking rings and facilitating the crime, as the Treasury Department working with their financial crime division to delete the beneficial ownership database to promote money laundering. Well, you have that conduct taking place. It is amazing to see the new media out there leading the charge and bringing these lawsuits. Like, hat tip to them, hat tip to Katie Fang at the Midas Touch Network for her leadership in the Epstein Transparency Act lawsuits, fighting for the survivors against Todd Blanche. Katie Fang, incredible. I just love to see lawsuits like this being filed. And let me show you where they mention, you know, obviously Donald Trump is being sued because he's the ringleader of this scheme. But who's involved in the conspiracy? Natalie Harp, the human printer. Donald Trump's human printer. The person who lots of people say is probably, I don't know, you know, we all know, but there you have it. Natalie Harp, an executive assistant to Donald Trump, is sued in her official capacity. Along with defendant Scavino, Harp is one of two aides to the president who have access to his Truth Social account, and she regularly publishes President Trump suits Truth Social posts on his behalf. Reports indicate that Harp is the primary White House staffer helping Donald Trump post on his Truth Social account. Trump reportedly approves the content of his post via physically printed out drafts, at which point Harp goes on to the president's Truth Social account and posts for the president. You also have Dan Scavino over there, and, you know, I'm just giving you my opinion about Natalie Harp, reading from the complaint, but I give you my opinion as protected by the First Amendment of the Constitution. I don't really know what's going on there. Do you know what's going on there with Trump and Harp? But they're awfully close. They're awfully buddy-buddy, we'll just say. And she looks a little bit like Ivanka, we'll just say. I don't know. I'm ignorant of the true facts. I'll just leave it at that. But what I'm not ignorant of is what this complaint said. What I'm not ignorant of is the legal analysis is here, and this is a strong lawsuit with the right law. Notice what these entities are saying for standing is, yes, the market manipulation that taking place is bad. It's unlawful, they're saying, when they're arguing, but they're saying it's unlawful from their perspective as the press. to report on this. You get it? They're saying that they've got a First Amendment right to report equal to anybody, and that this is the president of the United States. Sadly, he is. And so you can't sell preferential access when you're in this position. You have to post it. You can't profit off of your data and your information. And so that's the angle that they're talking about when they say unlawful and unconstitutional. I think that there is a lot of other red flags and major issues with the Wall Street firms who are buying access to this information. And by the way, I don't think that they, I'm giving you my opinion again, my legal opinion, but again, feel free to disagree with my legal opinion. I think that they may get in trouble in future presidential administrations and future Department of Justices, because this whole scheme seems like a way to access inappropriately insider information, if that's indeed what's taking place, and it's giving you my opinion. But what this lawsuit's saying is you can't give preferential access, and Natalie Harp is working with Donald Trump to do this, so they get sued. I want to see that Natalie Harp deposition. I want to see the Trump deposition here. And what's Trump going to argue? This is my individual capacity, not official. Great. Then you've waived immunity. And right, just think about that, the trap that gets set. So let's say Trump says, this isn't my government. This is just me in my personal capacity. Great. You've now officially waived immunity, you see? And now you're personally liable and you can't claim the absolute immunity that the Supreme Court gave you one bit. So we'll see what goes on there. Hat tip to The Intercept and the Freedom of Press Foundation for filing this lawsuit. Trump, Natalie Harp sued.
1: It is Thursday, the 13th of August of 2026, and you are in West Coast Cookbook and Speakeasy. I am your chef de cuisine, Justice Putnam. Gunner the English Bulldog is our snoozing sous chef. And we will be seating you directly for our special daily special Metro Shrimp and Grits Thursdays. We will be foregoing, humorous anecdotes and asides. Continuing personal news, and I'll just give it to you. And that is that my brother, Mike Jerome Putnam, passed away yesterday at 5:11 p.m. West Coast time, age 66. Kind of keeping it a little bit under the radar. We have to make sure that his house on the coast is secure, and his agent knows, and producers from his TV shows know, and they're going to be making a public announcement. But we're going to be holding off, and I'm kind of holding off posting it on Facebook and stuff like that. I did on other

0: have a deck, and so am I. He's still my baby brother, and I never wanted my baby brother to get hurt. And so, that stated, we have some an emergency work for you. We at least put up the initial beginning of Natalie Harp and Trump being sued. And we'll get some other longer clips to fill out the hour. And we'll see you tomorrow, okay? In West Coast Cookbook and Speakeasy. Bon appetit.
1: Are you being flocked? I'm Bill Newman for the Civil Liberties Minute. Flock, headquartered in Atlanta, operates a nationwide, in every state but Alaska, surveillance vehicle tracking system of some 120,000 license plate reading car identifying cameras. 120,000 cameras! Cameras that allow law enforcement to see where your car is and has been, and to share that information. According to the New York Times, 40% of the nation's police departments have contracts with Flock. And what distinguishes Flock from other automobile surveillance systems is that it is a searchable nationwide network. Nationwide because a police department that wants information and images from across the state or country must agree to share its images and information. And most law enforcement agencies do exactly that. If this strikes you as Big Brother in action, you are not alone. A citizens' organization called DFLOC is identifying and publicizing the location of Flock's cameras online. And some municipalities, at their residents' insistence, have terminated their contracts with Flock, although others still are continuing to sign up. The Times wrote that, quote, "The opposition to Flock includes liberals concerned about surveillance, conservatives skeptical of expanding state power, and privacy-conscious citizens and lawmakers concerned about how, notwithstanding some state guardrails and limitations, the network can be abused." And so, the Flock fight has just begun. The Civil Liberties Minute is made possible by the ACLU, because freedom can't protect itself.
2: You're listening to the American Democracy Minute, keeping your government by and for the people. The U.S. Supreme Court majority's April 29th Calais decision invalidated use of race for redistricting and sent some GOP-led states running to redraw congressional maps to dilute black voting power. August 11th, Alabama ran a second state primary with its restored discriminatory maps. When the Supreme Court ruled on Calais, early voting for Alabama's May 19th primary had already begun using Voting Rights Act compliant maps. Alabama then asked to restore a 2023 legislature-drawn map found twice by courts to be discriminatory. But the U.S. Supreme Court allowed it anyway, possibly eliminating the chance of a black congressional candidate being elected in a state with a 27% population of African Americans. Governor Kay Ivey called a special session to redistrict, invalidated already cast congressional votes in four districts, and called the special primary election. The Alabama Reflector reports the August 11th primary advanced Republican Jerry Carl and incumbent Democrat Clyde Jones Jr. in District 1. In the now GOP-leaning District 2, Republican Rhett Marks will face U.S. Representative Shamari Figures. In GOP stronghold District 6, U.S. Representative Gary Palmer will be challenged by Democrat Maurice Mercer. In the only competitive congressional district, Democrat Terry Sewell and Republican Amy Akin will compete in November. I'm Brian Beal.
3: I'm Rick Smith, and this is Labor History in 2. Communists, Reds, long have these been the cries of the press and politicians seeking to undermine the labor movement in the United States. Sometimes even labor leaders themselves got caught up in the anti-communist hysteria. And on this day in labor history, the year was 1938. That was the day that the president of the Metal Trades Department of the American Federation of Labor, John P. Fry, gave testimony before the Special Committee on Un-American Activities. It was known as the Dies Committee. Texas Congressman Martin Dies Jr. founded the effort to root out an alleged communist threat in the U.S. In his testimony, Fry alleged that there were 300 CIO leaders who were communists. At the time, the AFL and CIO were two separate organizations. The CIO had split off from the AFL to pursue more organizing in industries like automaking and steel. Even after his testimony, Fry maintained a network of operatives in the labor movement to identify suspected communists. A few days after Fry spoke before Congress, the Chicago Tribune ran a story explaining the perceived communist labor threat. The article declared, if the communists in the United States continue

0: to operate as the Communist Party, they would have no influence on American foreign policy in the foreseeable future. But by making themselves leaders of labor and therefore powerful in democratic councils, they can be of immediate value to the Soviets. The paper warned that the communists were hoping to march the U.S. into another European war. The public had little appetite for another major conflict. The charge that the CIO was infiltrated by communists who wanted war took its toll on the radical labor organization, dividing workers by playing into the fears and hysteria of the era.
1: So Donald Trump's so-called financial crimes enforcement network within the Treasury Department is now deleting in mass potential evidence of financial crimes for their enforcement. Probably shouldn't shock you when we talk about the corruption of the Trump regime. This is happening in plain view, though, and it needs to get more attention. And the Treasury Department, they're just trying to play this off as just bureaucratic rulemaking. No, you're deleting evidence of crimes, and you're going to literally promote money laundering, in my opinion, what's taking place. The Financial Crimes Enforcement Network, like, promoting money laundering. Let me show you what went down. The Treasury Department yesterday posted today, FinCEN News, that's the financial crimes, issued a final rule that permanently removes the requirement for U.S. companies and U.S. persons to report beneficial ownership information. FinCEN today also announced that it will delete previously reported information by U.S. persons from the beneficial ownership information database. Like, quite literally, this isn't public information. Why in the hell would the Financial Crimes Enforcement Network literally delete the evidence of financial crimes potentially? Former Congress member Tom Malinowski posted the following: I helped pass this law in 2020. Its purpose is to prevent drug traffickers, Russian and Chinese kleptocrats, and other international criminals from setting up anonymously owned companies to hide their money in the U.S. Trump's Treasury Department is doing this to help criminals. So a Congress member who helped pass this law is saying, what the hell? They're doing this to help the criminals now? He explains that beneficial ownership information is just a record of who actually owns a company. That's all that was being reported here, so that we didn't have LLCs, limited liability companies, in Delaware laundering millions of dollars through the U.S. and into offshore banks on behalf of totally anonymous people. Treasury deleting the beneficial ownership info it already gathered is utterly crazy. This database was not public. It was just for law enforcement to use in investigating crimes. It's like Trump ordering the deletion of the FBI's fingerprint database. And hold the thought there. For all we know, they may be doing that too. Who the hell knows with these people? Why is the Trump administration, Tom Malinowski says, doing this? I don't know. But it's certainly good news for rich Russians who want to buy his condos, or Gulf royals buying his fake crypto. The true identities of people he's done business with, if registered with Treasury, will now be deleted. Last but not least, this is totally illegal. Congress passed, you know, a thing called a law with strong Republican support, by the way. This was a massive bipartisan initiative because at that time, people were like, hey, we don't want money laundering. Saying Treasury had to collect and keep beneficial ownership info should not be a controversial thing. The Trump administration cannot just say, we're just not going to do it anymore. And as Malinowski says, this will find its way to court. It will be struck down because what the Treasury Department is doing right now is unlawful. But the deletion of data currently available to law enforcement may be irreversible. It's one of the most lawless and corrupt things this administration has done. And that is saying a lot. Congress member Sean Casten said, we passed this law and make no mistake, it's a law, not just an option for the Treasury Department to interpret, to ensure people wouldn't hide their identities in nests of LLCs to launder money. Treasury is protecting criminals with this action. Richard Nephew says, the process for my LLC took all of 5 minutes to complete. If you've got nothing to hide, it's no big deal. And Philip O'Brien says, the U.S. is run by organized crime syndicates right now. That's destroying the evidence of their crimes. I want to bring in Tom Milinowski, the former Congress member from New Jersey, who helped pass this law back in 2020, whose message that you saw. And Tom, this is not nearly getting the attention it deserves. This is a very big deal, in plain view, deleting evidence en masse of financial crimes. Talk to us about it, Tom.
2: So thank you. Great to be on with you. And as you explained, beneficial ownership, it's just a fancy word for who is the real owner of a company. And amazingly, you know, we used to think that people would use, you know, crooks around the world would use Swiss bank accounts to hide their tracks, or they'd go to some little island state in the Caribbean, like the Cayman Islands or the Seychelles in the Indian Ocean. These were the places that crooks would go to hide their tracks. But we discovered in the last decade that actually the United States is a key node in the international money laundering network, because a lot of our states, particularly but not only Delaware, allowed anybody in the world to register a company, to establish a company under an anonymous name. It's called a shell company. So, well, let's say, just for the sake of argument, you're like a Russian oligarch and you want to buy a condo in Florida from a guy named Donald Trump, but you don't want people to know, or he doesn't want people to know that Russian oligarchs are buying his condo. So you find a lawyer in Miami or New York. He sets up a shell company for you, registers it in Delaware under maybe his own name or a fake name. And then, you know, for good measure, that company creates 20 other companies under the same umbrella. And one of those companies then sets up a bank account, maybe in the Cayman Islands. And then that entity buys the condo. And nobody knows. The IRS doesn't know. Law enforcement doesn't know. It just shows up as the owner of the condo is like 123 Corporation of America or something like that. That happened routinely until this law passed. This law basically just says every company registered in the United States has to report its true owner to the Treasury Department. And that database is there so that if the Justice Department is investigating some kind of crime, corruption, money laundering, terrorism, drug trafficking, child trafficking, sanctions evasion, it can look up and it finds some mysterious LLC involved in that shady business. It can look that LLC up in the registry and trace it back to the person who really owns it. So that's what this law was doing. And as you said, they're not trying to fiddle with how it's implemented. It just said today, we are canceling the law. We are not going to enforce it. It's over. And all the data we've gathered is going to be somehow erased. Completely, completely lawless behavior.
1: Was the law working in the sense of, you mentioned the example where they still needed to find somebody in the States, whether it was a Miami lawyer or someone to help set it up. How were we kind of dealing with the situation where a lawyer or someone in the United States would serve as like a straw man or whatever it was? And would that happen where the LLC would designate that lawyer, but I guess they'd still had to put a name, which then you can kind of trace and then investigate it. So talk to us about the mechanism.
2: Like if you're some foreign crook and you want to set up a company in the United States and under this law, you can still do it, right? But your lawyer, and we're assuming here most lawyers don't want to be criminals themselves, your lawyer's now going to tell you, you can set up a company, call it whatever you want, but you also have to fill out this other form. And on this other form, which doesn't go to some public website, but it's submitted to the Treasury Department, you have to put your real name. And the expectation was that the people who are taking advantage of this system are just going to go elsewhere. Because now it's no longer easy and safe, or at least as easy or safe as it used to be, to set up an anonymous shell company in the United States. Or if you're doing it to hide some sort of criminal activity or to escape sanctions or to avoid paying taxes, then you're taking a big risk now if you try to create a US-based company to do those things.
1: So the beneficial ownership form, though, was just sent to the Treasury Department, where they would keep a database, and then they would have their Financial Crimes Enforcement Network, FinCEN, would compile this. They would have the ability to reach out to the appropriate authorities, whether it was the FBI, whether it was, you know, other, you know, whatever, whoever's the appropriate authority to look into this. It wasn't like...
2: Yeah, but Grant, so like if the FBI is investigating a crime, let's say you're investigating some complex financial crime, and in the course of your investigation, you find some mysterious company with a weird name that is doing the dirty business. It owns the bank account that has funded the child trafficking operation, just to name one possible example. The FBI now can go to FinCEN, can go to the Treasury Department and say, hey, can we look up this entity and find out who's actually behind it? And then Treasury would share that with law enforcement. So that's the way it was set up to work. We passed the law in 2021, and it took a couple of years for the Treasury Department to issue the rule to start implementing it. I think that wasn't until the beginning of 2024. It's been on the books now for a couple of years. And as of today, they're saying no one has to file this information anymore.
1: And this is just, I'm trying to even go through my mind about what, other than covering up the idea of an oligarch or someone who wants to keep it, you know, utterly secret, or someone who's laundering money or who's trafficking, or I'm trying to think of, you know, any other example why, you know, why that would be, like, I'm just trying to, who's the constituency over here that is benefiting outside of that group? I'm trying to think objectively.
2: Well, there's one legitimate thing. So in order to enforce this law, now everybody registering a company or LLC in the United States has to file this information. And I think for most people, it's very easy. You can find the form online. You can submit it online. It asks for name, address, your tax ID, it asks you to upload a picture of your driver's license, and of course the name and address of the person who owns the company. That's straightforward for most businesses. But, you know, in the implementation, small business owners started complaining that they're now having to pay some lawyer a couple of $100 to fill out this form for them. And there were some weird examples, like I've heard from people who said, like, you know, I'm a volunteer board member of my local co-op association, and we were told we have to file this form and we have to pay somebody to fill it out for us. And like, I'm sure there are real problems out there in terms of this being a burden on some people that we did not intend it to be a burden on. But if that's your concern, you fix that through a new rule that exempts those kinds of people, or that makes it even easier for them to file. You do not cancel implementation of the entire law. So, but I do want to be fair. There are some legitimate concerns that constituents of members of Congress have been raising with their members. It's just that those things could have been easily fixed without sending a America is welcome, welcomes now dirty money from the worst criminals in the world message that the Trump administration sent today.
1: And we're going to now delete the entire database and get rid of this accumulated knowledge. And that's what I appreciate about discussions like this and what we try to do here, which, again, is, this was a bipartisan bill. I don't view this as a Democrat, a Republican, an independent thing. I mean, there was a problem, a serious one, trafficking. Drug trafficking, sex trafficking, money laundering in general, drug trafficking, all this stuff that was happening, it was being determined. Sure, there's Cayman Islands, all these, but a lot of it's happening here. Here's how we try to fix it. Oh, wait, there does seem to be a certain groups of people who may be having to be burdened a few $100, maybe a little more. That wasn't intended. Let's fix it. Let's make it better. That's the way the system, like in a normal functioning democracy, Tom, these are the discussions that we have. When you were in Congress, you probably said, well, this is what we would debate. Maybe we do it this way is the best. Maybe it's that way. But we all want to stop trafficking. So let's figure out how we do it. Here, they do this crap And then they start just saying, WNBA players, woke. And it's like, what are you even talking about? We're trying to solve a problem. Stop dividing us about weird shit. Let's try to figure out what the answer is to this problem.
2: Give you an example. One of my co-sponsors was then Congressman Mike Waltz, who is now Trump's ambassador to the UN. And like at the time, he's a conservative Republican who was really focused on protecting American national security from all kinds of threats around the world. He saw it as a national security bill. And so that brings us back to the question, like, why do they do it? The excuse will be, we did it to help these mom and pop trusts and small business owners. I don't buy that because whatever problems they were having, we could have fixed. So I think you got to see it in a bigger context. Remember, the IRS now under Trump is scaling back audits of millionaires and billionaires and of corporations. They fired the people that we hired under the Biden administration to ensure that the wealthy got audited as much as working class Americans. The administration has publicly announced they're no longer going to enforce a law called the Foreign Corrupt Practices Act, which is a law that says that U.S. companies can't bribe foreign governments around the world. White collar crime division at the Justice Department has been absolutely gutted. So across the board, and I guess maybe it has something to do with the fact that the president of the United States is himself a white collar criminal, across the board, they are just refusing to enforce laws targeting white collar crime, crime by wealthy Americans, corruption by members of their own class. And it's so blatant that it's almost hard to believe because they're not even really trying to hide it. But this is another step in that direction, I'm afraid.
1: Tom, I want to thank you for joining us. First time on the Midas Touch Network, but we had so much we should be talking about. I mean, you were the Assistant Secretary of State. I like to go do deep dives into the Middle East, your experience in Bahrain and other areas there, especially with the Mecca Pact, the security umbrella that's replacing the, I'm sure you have a lot of thoughts on everything that's going on. We'll save all of that for the next interview, but we appreciate you.
2: Good. And we'll fix this too eventually. You know, it's just another item on the to-do list for next year, when hopefully we have Democratic majorities in the House and Senate, certainly in 2029.
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4: Frederick Remington was an American painter, sculptor, illustrator, and writer whose works frequently featured cowboys, Native Americans, soldiers, horses, bison, and other iconic features of the rapidly vanishing American West. During his 25-year career, Remington produced around 3,000 paintings and drawings, 22 bronze sculptures, a novel, a Broadway play, and more than 100 articles and stories. Remington was 48 years old when he died of peritonitis, a complication of an emergency appendectomy. Around 1900, Remington began working on a series of paintings, now known collectively as the Nocturnes, that depict color and light unique to night. Nancy Anderson, curator of American and British paintings at the National Gallery of Art, Washington, D.C., wrote, "In these experimental, complex, and deeply personal paintings, Remington explored the technical and aesthetic difficulties of painting darkness. Surprisingly, his images are filled with color and light, moonlight, firelight, candlelight. Many of those paintings also depict danger from humans, animals, or nature, as implied and real threats, sometimes revealed to the viewer, and sometimes suggested by the posture or action of Remington subjects. This month's cover painting, commonly known as the cigarette, was discovered in Remington's studio after his death. In this painting, four cowboys relax around a small fire outside a cabin. A plume of smoke rises toward the clear, blue-green night sky flecked with a few stars, past a large skin hanging on the side of the cabin. The cabin does not overwhelm the painting, but details, such as the shadow under the roofline, the seams between logs, the softened edges of the structure, and the tautly stretched skin reveal Remington's deftness at rendering textures. His use of subdued colors, punctuated by the reflected firelight, underscores the quiet of the evening's respite following a long day's work. The cowboy in the foreground blocks the campfire so that its muted glow washes out into the middle of the painting. Despite a rifle standing within reach just to the left of the bunkhouse door, this painting does not suggest the foreboding sense of danger characteristic of many of Remington's other nocturnes. As the evening's ritual of cigarettes, coffee, and conversation plays out, the cowboy to the left squats and smokes, perhaps telling a story or swapping tales about days gone by. Thayer Tolles of the Metropolitan Museum of Art said that many of Remington's works offer a nostalgic, even mythic look at a rapidly disappearing Western frontier, which underwent dramatic transformation in the face of transcontinental transportation, Native American confinement to reservation land, immigration, and industrialization. The once remote places and outposts yielded to encroaching ranches, farms, and towns as more people pushed westward each year. The vast migration and increasing population across the vanishing frontier would also bring the potential for transmission of the pathogens that cause such diseases as tuberculosis, measles, pneumonia, and typhoid. Crossing the plains and deserts by horseback, wagon, or train may have exposed settlers to airborne fungal spores that can cause valley fever. As cabins, then towns, then cities were built, crowded conditions afforded more opportunities for exposures to pathogens from animal hosts, such as rodents and bats. Many of Remington's works portray the Old West as a vast, mythical landscape of danger, silence, and beauty. The cigarette, however, captures a quiet moment around a campfire in the evening light, serving as an elegiac farewell to that time and place. I'm Byron Breedlove for Emerging Infectious Diseases Journal, and I've been reading my essay, Quiet Moments Around the Campfire. You can read the essay online and in the print version of the June issue of Emerging Infectious Diseases at cdc.gov/EID. If you'd like to comment on this podcast, send an email to eideditor@cdc.gov.
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5: 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Welcome as always, Byron.
4: Thanks, Sarah.
5: I understand that the cover for the December issue of EID is a special one for the EID Journal. Would you tell us about that?
4: For the second time since I've been with the EID Journal, we had a chance to discuss and, in a sense, collaborate on creating the cover art. The first time was the painting of the Alamo that appears on the August 2014 cover. This month's cover, a timeless symbiosis evolved from meeting the artist, Bindu Viswanathan, in the spring of 2017. Bindu is actually a biostatistician as well as an artist, and it was her friend and a fellow CDC employee, Anupama Shankar, who introduced us. Bindu and I talked about the journal covers and some ideas and approaches. Peter Drottman, EID's editor-in-chief, and I agreed that art relating to zoonoses, that is, diseases that can be transmitted to humans from animals, as well as from humans to animals, would be a great fit. During the early stages of the creative phase, Bindu shared her ideas and sketches, and she was very graceful about some initial feedback that changed her direction. And she created this colorful, detailed painting that meshes so well with the issue's theme of zoonotic infections.
5: How about reading your essay for us now then, Byron?
4: Sure. Everything within a circle is one thing, which is encircled and framed, wrote 20th century American mythologist and lecturer Joseph Campbell. This month's cover art, A Timeless Symbiosis, uses the motif of circles to connect animals and humans. Bindu Viswanathan, the artist who created the painting, is also a lecturer and biostatistician at the University of Texas, Austin. Many of her paintings inspire viewers to think about the fuller connection between animals and humans. According to Viswanathan, circles have no beginning and no end, much like the interdependence of humans and animals. They also represent the womb, the origin of life, and its continuum. Viswanathan incorporates elements from the Indian tribal art of the Warli, an indigenous people who live in the hills of western India, into a timeless symbiosis. For example, Warli art, which has been practiced since at least the 10th century, often depicts the intertwined links of humans with both domestic and wild animals. Viswanathan's meticulous interplay of geometric forms, vibrant colors, calculated symmetry, and traditional symbols is arrayed within the concentric circles and draws the viewer deeper and deeper into the painting. The outer circular border comprises 122 Warli-style figures, linked hand in hand, keeping vigil. Within the next circle, against a dark blue background, ornamentally decorated pairs of pigs, cows, chickens, and rats, all animals associated with domestication, are interspersed among figures of humans, posed as though engaged in traditional agrarian task. The disproportionate size of the animals underscores their importance to and impact on the people. More human figures are juxtaposed with bats and birds, wild animals many humans are likely to encounter, and major sources of diverse zoonotic viruses throughout the world. The radiating central image contains what is perhaps best described as a viewer's choice, possibly a sun or essential life force, or maybe a virus or other microscopic organism. Throughout each of the circles, the artist incorporates various geometric forms, stair-stepped pyramids, triangles, and circles, and then reuses those forms to create ornate, complex designs. Viswanathan notes that I gravitate towards geometric designs and symmetry in my abstract art, which stems from the same source that is inspired by mathematics. As a biostatistician, I model complex relationships that exist in the natural world. Once a viewer is drawn to the center of the painting, the tendency is to move back through the circles to the edges of the fiery orange border and then re-examine the careful symmetry, much like the process of viewing a mandala. The artist portrays her theme of symbiosis on multiple levels and illustrates the complex relationships and connections between humans and animals. Rudolf Virchow, one of the 19th century's principal leaders in medicine and pathology, stated that between animal and human medicine, there is no dividing line, nor should there be. Virchow stressed that diseases of humans and animals are interconnected and devised the term zoonosis to describe the links between infectious diseases and animals and human health. The ring of people forming the outer edge of a timeless symbiosis can serve to symbolize the modern One Health concept, an initiative that requires close collaboration among researchers in the animal, human, and environmental health sectors to protect and preserve life.
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6: 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Make sure their school and teacher have a copy, too. 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
1: A new government report found that Elon Musk's Department of Government Efficiency, or DOGE, vastly inflated how much money it claimed to save taxpayers. Huh. GAO found that DOGE couldn't provide information for 96% of purported savings from canceled federal contracts.
9: Oh, you don't say. 96%, eh?

0: From Pacifica Radio in Los Angeles, this is The Bradcast, as heard on KPFK 90.7 FM in LA and on dozens of other fine affiliate stations over both the public airwaves and the internets around the country and the world, blanketing planet Earth. I'm Brad Friedman, your friendly investigative blogger, journalist, troublemaker, muckraker, an all-around swell fellow, says me from bradblog.com. Welcome to the Bradcast. And by the time that many of you hear my voice today, our national debt may, for the very first time in our nation's history, top $40 trillion. Count them, $40
1: trillion. $40
0: trillion. Yeah, how about
1: that? With a T. Yeah.
0: Now, yeah. Hi, Desi Duane.
1: Hi.
0: No, I don't. I got to say, I don't personally care all that much about the national debt because, among other reasons, the more important question is how much we are adding to it each year as compared to the gross domestic product and other important questions like that. But since Republicans like to pretend that they give a damn about the debt and the annual deficit, at least when Democrats are in charge.
1: Exactly.
0: I will note that Donald Trump and the Republicans are now on track to increase the national debt by a record number during any presidential term in American history. That after they begin Trump's second term with their Doge Bros trashing and slashing the federal government under the supposed idea of cutting waste, fraud, and abuse by the federal government to save taxpayer dollars. Well, they didn't. Doge actually cost the taxpayers money in all sorts of ways, which I will discuss with my guest momentarily. But the central point here for the moment is that Republicans do not care about the debt or the deficit, and certainly not waste, fraud, and abuse by the federal government. They don't now, and they never did before. And I do not believe that they ever, I'm not old enough to remember it, if there was a time when they did actually care about any of that. But while Donald Trump likes to break records, well, he's certainly doing that here. Breaking records for government spending and waste, fraud, and abuse of same. Before we get to my guest on all of this in various ways, a few examples from just this week in two scoops by the Washington Post and one from the New York Times that are really well detailed and really well reported. So I can only sort of skim the surface of each. But let's begin here with the Washington Post. The Trump administration plans to spend at least $900 million for construction projects on the White House grounds. That's nearly $1 billion, a significantly larger price tag than has been previously reported and one that would be covered primarily by taxpayers.
1: Surprise!
0: That, according to records reviewed by the Washington Post. So you'll remember when Trump's ballroom wasn't going to cost the taxpayers one thin dime. Remember, you were supposed to be happy about it and thank him for it because he was doing such a great favor to the taxpayers. Well, it was all going to come from private donors, and even from him, he suggested. Don't hold your breath. Well, never mind how unethical that is for a president to receive hundreds of millions of dollars from individuals and companies seeking favors from the government in exchange for funding pet projects of the president. But you'll recall that we were told at the time it was only going to cost $200 million, and then, well, maybe $250 million, and then, well, okay, $300, eventually $400 million. Well, now the number for that, plus a helipad, plus a few fountain repairs around the White House, is now going to come in at a cost of at least $900 million, and it will mostly be paid for by you, not by secret wealthy donors, after all. Instead of securing money directly from Congress for any of this, however, the records show the administration has pieced together funding from other agencies and private donors and directed it to a little-known account at the White House that typically holds a few million dollars for routine maintenance of the executive mansion. That money, those couple of million dollars, is legally appropriated by Congress But the money we're talking about here that he's moving into that fund has been legally appropriated by Congress for other things, including for the Secret Service, which you've heard so much about being underfunded. That money is being diverted instead to cover the costs of Trump's gilded pet projects at the White House. Together, the Post reports the records reveal in the greatest detail yet how the Trump administration has sidestepped Congress and shielded visibility into what would become the most expensive overhaul of the White House in more than 80 years. Now, 80 years ago, the entire White House was actually gutted and rebuilt because it was falling apart. But that overhaul was actually approved by Congress at a cost of about $80 million in today's dollars and was overseen by a six-person commission that was established by Congress to oversee the work on the People's House. By way of contrast, Trump has moved money for other things that were appropriated by Congress, along with millions from those secret donors, into a fund used for maintenance of the executive residence, you know, like the gardeners and the carpenters and the chefs. They usually get a couple $1 million a year appropriated by Congress. So that money is usually allowed to operate without oversight. Usually there's just a couple $1 million in it. Now there is nearly $900 million in it, which no one has oversight of. The Post previously reported that the projected costs of the East Wing construction alone was going to be actually $600 million. Half of that would come from taxpayers. The confidential contracting documents reviewed by the paper drive the total cost of work on the grounds now to at least $927 million.
1: Oh, give him time. He'll get to $1 billion any
0: day now. Of course he will. To assemble funding in that account, however, the White House Budget Office authorized a series of transfers from the U.S. Secret Service and the White House Military Office, totaling $500 million. Most of the $415 million in Secret Service funding was directed to the account in June this year after Trump allies on Capitol Hill were unable to pass legislation that would have allocated $400 million towards the East Wing ballroom construction project and a visitor screening facility. So they couldn't get it from Congress, so they just stole it from the Secret Service. That funding was appropriated by Congress to recruit and train Secret Service agents, raising concerns from members of both parties on Capitol Hill, according to the Washington Post, that the administration was improperly using funds. Do you think? Really? From both parties on Capitol Hill? I will hold my breath until the Republicans who control both chambers of Congress actually do anything to stop Trump's theft of Secret Service funds for his vanity projects. And while Trump is stealing $900 million for waste, fraud, and abuse to build gilded upgrades to the People's House, if you can consider them upgrades, that were apparently going to allow him to live in that house for another couple of years. While all that's going on, the National Symphony Orchestra, the national treasure housed at the John F. Kennedy Center for the Performing Arts, which Trump has seized control of, is now on the verge of bankruptcy after having rapidly lost many of its audience members and individual donors since Trump seized control of it, sending revenue into a two-year freefall that has pushed the internationally acclaimed orchestra into the deepest financial crisis in its history, according to current and former employees and confidential documents obtained by the Washington Post. Ticket sales have collapsed, they report, and leaders projected in May that this year's deficit will climb higher still. After Trump took over the center, donations plummeted and concerts at the venue were struggling to fill more than 10% of its seats. For one recent show put on at the orchestra, Kennedy Center's new management tried to paper over the empty seats by comping more than 600 tickets to that show, which then brought the audience to about one quarter of capacity.
1: Oh, dear.
0: The crisis has arrived at what would otherwise have been a peak for the orchestra. The NSO, the National Symphony Orchestra, is known for top-flight performances, global touring, popular patriotic concerts in the capital. They posted a banner year for ticket sales in 2024, one of their best years ever, just the year before Donald Trump took office. The fall-off came amid the collapse of the center's fundraising operation after Trump took over in 25 and cut the development department from 94 employees to 16. The development department is the one that raises money for the orchestra. So they cut the department from 94 employees to 16 employees because, well, you know, think of all the money that they would save if they only had to pay 16 employees instead of 94. Right? Trimming back the government? Well, as it turns out, they were trimming back donations, and now they can't even afford to run the place anymore. Of course, the tiniest fraction, by the way, of that $900 million that Trump is stealing and or receiving from major companies in exchange for favors to redo the White House grounds, well, just a tiny fraction of that would make the National Symphony Orchestra enjoyed by thousands, if not millions, of Americans. It would make them completely solvent. Instead, on Thursday, Trump's hand-picked commission that now runs the Kennedy Center voted to shut it down entirely for renovations for 2 years rather than, I guess, face the shame that nobody wants to go there while Trump's name is all over it, which Trump's commission also voted to do again today, even after a judge previously ordered his name to be removed from the building and from all of its branding. We'll see what the court thinks about that. But yeah, sure, Doge. Doge was all about cutting waste, fraud, and abuse from the federal government. And if there's any question about how much Trump and his Republican Party just hate federal government waste, fraud, and abuse, well, there was this today from the New York Times. Starting last fall, the Department of Homeland Security spent $464 million on a single no-bid contract to buy 10 used airplanes from a firm in Northern Virginia. That was an enormous price tag, the Times reports, but the department said that it had no time to consider alternative offers. The planes were needed urgently for deportation flights. But since that no-bid purchase last year, the department has barely used the new fleet at all for deportations or for anything else. Three of the aircraft that they bought are luxury business jets. You know how much people being deported love to fly in business jets. Just months after acquiring them, the department sought to loan or lease two of those business jets to other agencies, including one for the use of FBI Director Kash Patel, so that he could fly around the country to see his girlfriend sing and stuff like that. This is all according to a letter to the department that was sent on Wednesday by top Democrats on the Senate Appropriations Committee. Not signed by Republicans, apparently, but by Democrats who actually do seem to care about government waste, fraud, and abuse. The other seven planes are apparently older Boeing 737 passenger jets. They might actually be useful for deportation flights, unlike the luxury business jets, but the government has simply left them parked at an airport in Lake Charles, Louisiana, for months at a time. An internal government document obtained by the Times said the agency did not have the staff necessary to operate them.
1: Oh, God.
0: The acquisitions were part of a surge of rushed contracts handed out recently by the Department of Homeland Security, which has repeatedly used the need for urgency to bypass regular contracting procedures. contract also illuminated a broader trend within the second Trump administration. These no-bid contracts awarded to people with connections to Trump himself or to his cabinet secretaries. The company that received this contract, Daedalus Aviation Corporation, is led by a chairman who had donated to a political committee supporting the previous DHS secretary, Kristi Noem. A letter sent to the department on Wednesday by the Democratic senators Patty Murray of Washington, Christopher Murphy of Connecticut, said that Homeland Security officials had already conceded to the committee that most of the planes would not be used for deportations after all. Quote, the American people deserve a full accounting of this gross misuse of their tax dollars, the letter reviewed by the Times said. Now, federal law generally requires government agencies to seek competing bids before awarding a contract, much less a huge $464 million contract, in order to ensure taxpayers get the best deal for their money. But the department sidestepped that requirement for these planes and this contract by invoking an exemption for cases of, quote, unusual and compelling urgency. That so-called urgency exemption can only be used when delaying the contract might result in, quote, serious injury, financial or other, to the government. Historically, it's been used during natural disasters or war or the coronavirus pandemic. The department declined to answer questions about what serious injury that the government was trying to prevent with this no-bid contract. Contracting regulations would require agencies to publish their rationales for such contracts, but the department refused to release this one, saying it, quote, would compromise national security or create other security risks. Sure it would. The department has invoked the urgency exemption, get this, to justify more than $29 billion in spending across about 500 contracts awarded during Trump's second term, according to an analysis of the data by the Times. $29 billion in urgent spending, much of which goes to his pals. Go figure. The exemption accounts for nearly, the urgency exemption accounts for nearly two-thirds of the total $34 billion that the department has spent on contracts signed this year alone. Two-thirds of what they've spent so far, that is up sharply from past years. For example, in 2024, during the Biden presidency, and yes, the COVID pandemic that was unleashed by the previous Trump administration, well, during the Biden presidency in its last year in 24, urgent no-bid contracts accounted for less than 1% of DHS spending compared to two-thirds of it now. But sure, tell me again how the Trump administration has cut waste, fraud, and abuse from the federal government. Tell me again, MAGA, about how, well, you might not like some of what Donald Trump has done, but you did like that whole DOGE thing and the way that he cut back on wasteful federal government spending. Now that the national debt is at $40 trillion and this administration and the Republicans who are facilitating it are breaking records for federal deficit spending, even while cutting the stuff that actually made America great in the first place. But it is not just costing us money, sadly. It is costing us a lot more. As Desi Doyen will detail in our latest Green News report later this hour, and as author and journalist Michael Mechanic rounded up today in a piece at Mother Jones, he joins us next on the broadcast. I'm Brad Friedman.
1: 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And thanks.

Friedman from bradblog.com. It is not just the money, however. You will, y'all probably remember that deposition from that Doge Bro kid. We played it before from that 30-year-old Nate Kavanaugh admitting in a legal deposition that even though the Doge Bros were instructed to slash all kinds of stuff that they knew nothing about because an AI chat program told them maybe a grant for scientific research might have something to do really secretly with race or gender or diversity, equity, and inclusion, that this kid, well, he thought it was all worth it, totally worth it, even if it costs, oh, untold millions of people's their livelihood.

0: No, we didn't.
1: Did you reduce the federal deficit? No, no, we didn't. In a really good article out today at Mother Jones, headlined Elon Musk's Doge Promised Savings, but It's Cost Us a Fortune. The magazine's senior editor, Michael Mechanic, writes, the U.S. government doesn't have many watchdogs left. Donald Trump fired a whole bunch of them shortly after returning to power, and many others have been pushed out since. We do still have a Government Accountability Office, or GAO, for what it's worth, and 1 week ago, he notes, that office published a report detailing the remarkable lack of transparency in how Elon Musk's so-called Department of Government Efficiency conducted its affairs and how the savings Doge reported fell far short of its claims. But here's the thing, observes Mechanic. A, we knew that from the start, and B, the GAO entirely misses the point. Doge saved us nothing, he writes. In fact, Musk's little project has cost America dearly. In countless ways, we are much worse off than we were on the day that Trump took back the Oval Office and invited the richest man on earth to come in and break things. Michael goes on to detail what he describes as a partial accounting of what the Doge Musk Trump nonsense has cost us to date, which is much more than money. Though, as he notes, yes, it also cost us a ton of money, but it also had other costs that the GAO does not account for, including costs to our health, humanity, privacy, education, food safety, consumer protections, our former leadership in the world, in science, and so much more, that also need to be accounted for and hopefully someday see accountability for. Joining us now is our friend Michael Mechanic, the longtime senior editor at Mother Jones, where he frequently writes about wealth and inequality. And he is also the author of the book, Jackpot, How the Super Rich Really Live and How Their Wealth Harms Us All. Mr. Mechanic, welcome back to the broadcast, sir.
2: Good to be here again.
1: Always.
2: And the wealth is really harming us all now.
1: yeah, no kidding. I really liked your piece today for a whole bunch of reasons. Among them, it sort of pulls together a bunch of big pieces into one place to sort of help us just begin to see the price for what all of this is really costing us in terms that are much larger than money or the so-called waste, fraud, and abuse that Trump and the Dozers pretended to give a damn about when they ran roughshod over the federal government. In fact, Michael, if you haven't used this article for a book pitch yet, boy, it sure seems like it would be the basis of a very good next one for you.
2: Oh, good God. Do you think people are going to want to relive this?
1: I'm not sure. Yeah. I think we need to have all of this sort of brought together. And this piece sort of really gave me that picture. We need to understand the cost of Doge and you know, in not just in monetary terms, but in all sorts of terms that you begin to lay out in what I am going to call your book pitch, Michael. But let's start with
2: too much confidence.
1: Well, you know, I got a lot of confidence in you. Let's start with the money piece first, nonetheless, since, as you know, that's kind of the one part of that those of us paying attention over the past year and a half or so may already know. But you suggest that while Trump, Musk, and the Republican supporters claimed the trashing and slashing of the federal government was to save federal taxpayer money from waste, fraud, and abuse, that the Doge bros actually did nothing of the kind, if only due to the massive cuts made in the ability of the federal government to bring in money, to bring in revenue?
2: That's right. I mean, there's certain departments of the federal government that have a high ROI. Like every dollar you spend on those departments comes mm-hmm. back to you in multiples. Mm-hmm. And one of them is IRS enforcement. When you slash funding for the IRS, when you fire people who are able to pursue complex audits of rich individuals and corporations that cheat on their taxes, mm-hmm. you end up with a lot less money coming in.
1: Yes.
2: So one, you know, during the first year, I reported that through the various firings, deferred resignations that Doge spearheaded, the IRS lost more than a quarter of its workforce. Mm. And of course, the first they fired,

0: were the probationary employees hired under Biden. And if you recall, Biden had passed all this new funding for the IRS to bolster its abilities. You know, the IRS has been under a Republican attack for decades, and the Biden administration managed to get funding through. It was like $80 billion over 10 years, and immediately the Republicans started chipping away at that, and were somewhat successful. But what DOGE came in, he fired all these people that Biden had hired. The people, they were just starting to make progress in actually collecting all these unpaid taxes. I mean, we're just talking about taxes due, not even taxes that, not even tax evasion and sophisticated cheating, which a lot of which happens, especially among the people who have, $3,000 an hour lawyers. And, we just don't, we no longer have the capacity nor the will under the Trump administration to go after these people. Now, the estimates are that over 10 years, just the layoffs are going to cost us $600 billion in lost revenues. And that's just the IRS. And then if you add onto it the budget cuts that were in Trump's big, beautiful bill, that's another $260 billion. And as I put in noted in the article, put that together, that's basically about the amount of money they took out of Medicaid in this very, very unpopular bill that was shoved through. So
1: So when
0: that's
1: when
0: one
1: their
0: thing. And
1: claim, yeah, go ahead. Go ahead, please.
0: I was going to say I started with the watchdogs, and that is another place that there's a high ROI. The watchdogs, the inspectors general, the various, all the federal agencies have their own. And then there's also a federal agency that kind of oversees all of that, all the conflicts of interest, all the double deal, and they've managed to return a lot of money to taxpayers through their various actions, but they've been totally kneecapped by this administration.
1: Which puts the lie to the maddening lie that these folks care about, the debt, the deficit, any of that. They care about none of that, just based on what we are seeing here, where they're willing to say, okay, let's slash the IRS, which brings in the actual money that helps pay for to cover the debt and the deficit. And that's before they even start slashing money from healthcare. They also, killed the, as another great example, they killed the free tax filing program created under Joe Biden, which is not exactly used by rich people. They're using those $3,000 an hour lawyers instead. That's used by people like you and me. To make it more costly for us to pay our taxes.
0: I mean, people who have very kind of basic taxes just do it that way. That's like most people, most wage earners. And it's instead of having to shell out for some expensive software to do it. Now, guess who didn't like it? Well, the companies that make that software, into it and, and so forth. And they lobbied the Trump administration to kill it, and Trump did. Even though this was very, it had kind of been reinvigorated. There had been some kind of free filing in the past that they hadn't promoted very well, but this most recent form of it was actually becoming very popular. And all of a sudden, boom, sorry.
1: Yeah, sorry, you're cut off, but the wealthy people who need to avoid paying taxes, they're going to have no problem. They can afford to pay their attorneys. They can afford to avoid paying taxes, and it'll be easier than ever because we fired all the people who would have caught them doing it.
0: Right. Not to mention, what they did to the DOJ. So they'll never, they're never going to go after the true bad guys.
1: So much for cutting waste, fraud, and abuse. But it's not just the money. And that's the thing that I think is really important about this piece. Not just the money. It was also our humanity, as you describe it, citing those cuts that were made to the U.S. Agency for International Development, or USAID, USAID, when Trump boasted, I'm sorry, Musk boasted on social media about spending a weekend tossing USAID into a, quote, wood chipper. I want to play some recent remarks that Musk gave in an interview about that to get your response. But first, how did those cuts themselves, as you see it, cost us our humanity?
0: Well, I mean, people around the world have for ages have looked to the United States as sort of, the glowing light, the city on the hill.

0: the people that welcomes people from other countries and is, you know, is a country of immigrants and that has, you know, tries to spread goodwill around the world. And we have through our foreign aid, which has been a very, very tiny proportion of our budget. Of course, it's always been attacked by the right. But we have been funding all kinds of health programs and like really important things in a lot of very poor countries around the world, and really helping people. Like, you know, it has to do with the wanting to expand soft power, as we call it, right? We want people to like us.
1: Yes.
0: And that gives us a form of influence. It's other than just, you know, taking a big stick and hitting people with it, right? You want people to like you and want to deal with you. Well, Musk went in and just eliminated almost all the employees. Just boom. In some point of times, they were just like, they were actually literally stranded.
1: Yes.
0: It was very hard for people to even
1: get back from these places. Yeah.
0: The whole thing was done so thoughtlessly and so cruelly and so abruptly. It just cut off all kinds of workers. It cut off all kinds of organizations in other countries, and it cut off the people they serve most, you know, which most notably. And the estimates are that this is going to cause millions of deaths.
1: And that, of course, Elon Musk completely rejects. By the way, I should note, I think it's no coincidence right now that we are seeing, as we go to air today, the largest Ebola outbreak, I believe, in human history, now plaguing the Democratic Republic of the Congo. That was something that USAID would have been all over. The CDC, the FDA would have been, you know, monitoring that from the beginning, going shipping people overseas to help contain it. Now it seems to be out of control. But on the deaths being attributed to Musk's cuts to USAID, here he is in a recent interview with the editor-in-chief of The Economist magazine just a week or two ago, asking him about the studies that have indeed found that those cuts to USAID have already cost hundreds of thousands of lives and will continue to cost millions more in the future, which Musk simply refuses to believe in any way, shape, or form.
2: You don't buy the idea that anybody, to put it really crudely and simply, any kid in Africa died because of the suddenness with which...
3: Zero.
2: I just don't think that's right.
3: Zero died because of Doge. Zero point zero.
2: I think the pace and the suddenness with which it happened will almost certainly have caused unnecessary suffering and deaths.
3: No, I think that's totally false.
2: Okay.
3: Obviously.
2: All right.
3: Zero people died because of Doge. Zero.
1: Zero. 0.0 people died because of Doge, Michael Mechanic.
0: Obviously.
1: Well, I was going to ask for your response, and I was going to remind you this is FCC radio. So what is your response to that?
0: I mean, I trust the guy as far as I can throw him.
1: And we'd love to throw him. How did Doge cost the American people what you describe as a semblance of privacy?
0: Well, you know, our privacy was really neutered ages ago. First through various, you know, small and large corporations that have sort of consolidated public and private data on all of us and would sell it, you know, and back including to police departments and the federal government and so forth. But this is another thing, because it used to be the federal government would, you know, they collected information for different agencies for different purposes, and that information was confidential and it was siloed. It was, you could not, one department could not get it from the other. It was never put together in any kind of database. Mm-hmm. Elon Musk comes in and his little minions are just getting into every database without anyone's true authorization, and they were consolidating data from the IRS and Social Security Administration, state voting records, and they were sending them into this massive Department of Homeland Security database. Wired reported on this early on. And it had, of course, it had nothing to do with fraud or wasteful spending. In fact, this had more to do with, you know, the deportation hunt, right?
1: Right.
0: But Wired also reported

0: it, as I wrote in the story, that a DOJ court filing had indicated that Doge may have shared Social Security data with a group that seeks to overturn election results in certain states. And I also quoted a guy who had a former government cybersecurity expert who was talking to NPR, and he had worked for what's called the U.S. Digital Service, which is what Musk came in and turned into Doge, but they of course fired everybody who was there and replaced with their little guys, right? And he said, "What I want people to be scared of is that this data that the government has on them, which in some cases can be used to damage them, will be used to damage them. Them is us."
1: And I think, you know, you could make the argument if you're a guy who, let's say, has a car company, that it doesn't make sense to have all of these separate, you know, databases, one for your customers, one for people who come in to have their car repaired, another for, you know, leads, potential buyers down the road. It makes sense for efficiency to sort of combine those all into a single database. And I could think you might look at the federal government and say, well, look, they've got all of these different databases. Why don't we bring them all together? It'd be more efficient to have one master database. But there is a reason those databases are siloed, that you know, certain information is segregated from one department to another, which they've just sort of run roughshod over, I guess, irretrievably at this point.
0: I mean, it's pretty irretrievable, and it's very dangerous because, you know, you don't know who it's going to be used on next. I mean, we have this thing with the flock cameras being misused, that data being misused by police departments. So, I mean, when that data is available, that's a powerful tool, and it will be misused, or it will be authorized to be used in ways that we really wouldn't like, and that's a problem.
1: Yes, that's a problem. This one is particularly maddening, Mike. I mean, they all are, but when it comes to the idea of saving money, how did Trump, Musk, and Doge slash consumer financial protection, and what has that cost us in hard numbers so far over just the past year and a half when they've been claiming they're saving money by cutting waste, fraud, and abuse?
0: Yeah, well, that was the Consumer Financial Protection Bureau. And that was launched in 2011, kind of in the aftermath of the Great Recession, when all these banks were doing very unethical things and kind of using deceptive practices to get people into mortgages they couldn't afford and that sort of thing. And so they, in its first year, the CFPB reported that it had secured about $15 billion in relief and a couple of billion dollars in civil penalties for millions of families, and much more since then. And Doge just, I won't say, you know, decimated is always misused because that means you cut by one tenth. No, Doge cut by 95% or something. The workforce of the CFPB, which, you know, to be fair, Republicans have long wanted to get rid of, because it was independent. It was funded by the Fed and by the companies that it oversaw, and not by Congress. It was one of those really independent agencies, and those gutted it.
1: And the only one looking out, by the way, for consumers in the entire government. And when they cut, you say 95%, the only reason they cut 95% instead of 100% is because I think a court determined that, well, the CFPB was set up by Congress. It has to exist. You can't just do away with it, kind of like what they did with the Education Department. They wanted to kill it entirely. They can't by law. So they just fired, you know, pretty much everyone except a couple of people to
0: Yeah, well,
1: say that
0: that's
1: it
0: the
1: still
0: whole,
1: exists.
0: you know, we were talk about Elon Musk coming in and breaking things. Well, you know, what they've discovered is that you can break a heck of a lot, and it takes the courts a long time to catch up, and they generally aren't going to restore. Like, you know, all these people get fired, and then we've had judges come and say, "Well, we're not going to make you go and try to hire them all back because they've moved on," right? Actually, I had a colleague write a piece looking at that, you know, looking at some sort of surveys that had been done actually by fired federal employees who are really, you know, talented at running, you know, data analysis. They found

0: that, a large chunk of those federal employees did not move on. They, a year later, 20% of them still haven't found jobs. They did not find higher paying jobs. They had to take pay cuts and upend their family. I mean, hundreds of thousands, like 317,000 workers is one of the estimates that have been lost from the federal government. And I actually did the math. Let's assume that each of those employees costs an average of $150,000 a year. So that's up to like $46 billion, which is a pittance compared to the amount of money we're losing by not having those people in place. I mean, just, we're just talking about money here. Not to mention all the other things, protection of clean air and water, oversight of government, upkeep of our national parks, public safety grants to local police and fire departments, our ability to respond to disasters and prepare for disasters. I mean, the cutting of grants in science, in things like disaster preparedness and climate resilience. I mean, these are devastating, and they're going to leave us in terrible shape.
1: I mean, when you fire a federal worker, you might save a certain amount of money because you're not paying them their salary, but you're losing all the benefits that they brought into the federal government. And then it's costing you on the other side because, now you're having to pay to help them get a new job, to for unemployment or what, whatever it is. I mean, this was clearly not thought through by anyone who actually gave a damn about, doing things like cutting waste, fraud, and abuse. It was thought through by the evil geniuses who authored Project 2025, the manifesto that Trump claimed to know nothing about, but he is following it to a T. You know, they essentially seem like they calculated that the results would be that, while billions of dollars may not be actually spent by the federal government on the front end, the actual savings ultimately do not go to the American taxpayer at all. It seems like it was designed to make sure that all of the savings, if there was any anywhere, would go to a handful of very, very wealthy people. Does that sound about right? I mean, does that seem like the calculated intent ultimately of Project 2025?
0: Well, no, I don't think savings actually had anything to do with it. They wanted to gut the ability of the government to regulate anybody. I mean, that was the goal here, including, Musk's own companies. I mean, he basically kneecapped federal agencies that were investigating his companies. Those investigations went right away. And remember, this is the guy who contributed the most to Donald Trump's campaign, like more than anybody in the history of elections ever. It was something like $290 million, which for him is like pocket change, right? But he is, think of all the power he was given and all the billions of dollars in contracts he has gotten because of it. It was an investment. They call them the mega donors, but they're not donors. They're investors. They're investing in what they're going to get back out of it. And boy, has he gotten a lot out of it. Now, I say in the piece, I said talking about savings from Doge is like talking about savings from not paying your mortgage, nor ignoring the part where the bank comes and takes your home. That's what we are dealing with here.
1: No, and that's a great metaphor because, clearly, well, if you don't pay your mortgage, you're going to save some money. And I'm putting save in air quotes for the radio here. You're going to save money. You're not going to have to pay that money this month, but you're eventually going to lose everything. Well, you're going to lose everything, but I guess the bank is going to end up doing just fine as they take your house and resell it and everything else. That kind of seems like where we are with this right now, at least for those paying attention. And by the way, when it comes to Musk, I didn't have time to get to it, but you note that he is cutting a lot of the grants that he himself took advantage of that made him in the first place the richest man on earth.
0: Yeah,
1: Now
0: all
1: he's got
0: the
1: his.
0: subsidies and loans for the EV industry. I mean, I have a section where I talk about one thing we lose here is leadership in science. I mean, the US has had one of the most globally respected science and science funding programs in the entire world, and it drives innovation right and left. It cures disease. It has brought about vaccines for all sorts of horrible scourges, mm-hmm. and the development of CRISPR and HIV drugs and pioneering surgeries. And who's paid to sequence the first human genome and built the internet and invented GPS and funded the Google guys when they were developing their little search engine? Mm-hmm. I mean, all of these things, right? Yep. And then Silicon Valley turns around and is like, oh, we built this ourselves.
1: Yeah. Pull up.
0: I don't think so.
1: Yeah, I don't think so. They got all that grant money. Now let's pull up the ladder so no one else can enjoy it.
0: I mean, the worst is, so not only are you decimating, well, I always say decimating, but again, it's way worse than decimating.
1: Yes, yes.
0: Higher education. And you know, across the board, universities are cutting graduate mm-hmm. programs. They are rescinding applications. There's going to be a lot of layoffs at universities this year. And because of this.
1: And all, by the way,
0: even the people getting grants, they don't know what's going to happen with those grants. There's like bottlenecks everywhere. There's delays.
1: Yep.
0: They don't know if they can pay their people. And as I said, this threatens to destroy one thing that truly does make America great, which is the global leadership in science and innovation. And what happens is there's ripple effects too. Think of all the economies that depend on scientific research and what our universities have produced and spun off in terms of companies and jobs and all of this stuff. It all shrivels up. I've heard that a lot of American scientists are splitting for Canada because yeah. just there's more support for the work now.
1: Well, that's all the savings brought to you by Elon Musk, Trump, and the Doge Bros. You close with this, Michael Mechanic. Breaking things is disastrously easy. Building them is hard. Elon Musk pushed Humpty Dumpty off the wall, piecing him back together, if even possible, will take decades, concerted effort, and enormous sums of money that will now be in short supply, thanks to Trump and his enablers. You really nailed it, Michael. I will link, of course, to this story, and I do look forward to, to a whole book on it, Michael. So get
0: no
1: to work.
0: Pressure.
1: No pressure. Michael Mechanic is the longtime senior editor at Mother Jones. He's the author of the book Jackpot, How the Super Rich Really Live and How Their Wealth Harms Us All. You can find him on the social medias at Michael Mechanic, at motherjones.com, and at his own website, michaelmechanic.com. Mike, always great speaking with you, my friend.
0: Likewise.
1: All right, quick break and more along these lines in our latest Green News Report. That's next on the broadcast. I'm Brad Friedman. Hey, this is Brad. 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From Desi Doyen and myself, thank you. Good luck putting Humpty Dumpty back together again when it comes to the federal government. How we're going to do that for the global climate, I have no idea, as discussed in our latest Green News Report.
2: It's not only the lower 48. July 2026 was the hottest July ever recorded globally. Jellyfish are expanding their range northward and are messing with nuclear power plants. Plus,
3: if you're getting ready for a trip to the beach, we've got one more thing you need to think about, actually worry about.
2: Officials warn of rise in cases of flesh-eating bacteria in Gulf Coast waters.
1: You are nothing but puppies and rainbows today. 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I'm Brad Friedman.
2: And I'm Desi Doyen.
1: Stand by for 6 minutes of independent green news, politics, analysis, and snarky comment.
4: The big oil companies announced that they're raking in record profits. That's war profiteering, if you ask me, and it's got to stop.
1: Donald Trump can't even stop the war. You think he's going to stop the profiteering? J.B. Pritzker, this is your Green News Report.
5: I'm gonna soak up the sun. Gonna take
1: Okay, Desi Doyen, it was bad enough when it was just the lower 48 states, but it's even worse than that, eh?
2: Yes, it is. In our last episode, we told you that July 2026 was the hottest July in the contiguous United States. Today, it's not just that, it's the entire globe. NASA this week announced that last month was the hottest July ever recorded globally across both land and sea since record-keeping began in the 1850s.
1: Well, great. Everyone gets to enjoy it.
2: Yeah, the EU's Copernicus Climate Service, using a different data set, rated July 2026 as the second hottest July on record. Forecasters say the powerful Super El Nino forming in the Pacific will goose global temperatures even higher in coming months, fueling more intense weather disasters. Samantha Burgess of Copernicus says that extreme heat and persistent drought fuel a self-reinforcing feedback loop. Quote, as soils dry out, they lose their ability to provide natural cooling, allowing heat to build more readily. This is a clear example of how climate change is intensifying heat extremes, with heat and drought increasingly reinforcing one another.
1: That doesn't sound good.
2: The new July heat record comes just days after Copernicus announced that last month was the hottest July on record specifically for the world's oceans. The oceans absorb more than 90% of the excess heat trapped by humanity's burning of fossil fuels, and that has consequences. Along the U.S. Gulf Coast, a flesh-eating bacteria called Vibrio vulnificus, which thrives in warm seawater, has killed at least 7 people this year.
1: Yikes.
2: Along the U.S. Gulf Coast.
1: Wow.
2: 2 in Florida and 5 in Louisiana. The pathogen infects people through open wounds or contaminated raw shellfish. As the oceans warm to record levels, the previously rare flesh-eating bacteria is expanding its range northward into Maryland and New York, according to tropical disease expert Dr. Peter Hotez on CBS News.
5: With every year now, because of climate change, we're seeing it higher and higher, more northerly latitudes.
2: So, of course, last year, the Trump administration eliminated mandatory public health reporting of cases of Vibrio vulnificus.
1: Really?
2: Yep. Thanks to hotter oceans, jellyfish are also expanding northward and disrupting nuclear power plants. France this week shut down 3 nuclear reactors on the North Sea because swarms of jellyfish clogged their cooling water intake systems, curtailing power supply during record heat waves at the same time as freshwater nuclear plants in Europe are also being forced offline due to record low river levels caused by drought. In an interview with DW News, Chris Roslow of energy data firm Ember noted that all thermal power plants, coal, gas, and nuclear, are vulnerable to heat and drought.
6: It's not just nuclear and hydropower that kind of experience difficulty in extreme heat. But basically, it's only, I think it's fair to say, only solar power performs relatively well in these conditions. And that for us just underlined the importance of having a diversified mix of energy sources.
1: Only solar power works well when it gets really, really hot.
2: Funny how that works.
1: Isn't it, though?
2: Finally, the Trump administration this week withdrew federal funding for the Arctic Report Card, a critical scientific assessment tracking how rapid warming from climate change is transforming the Arctic, the fastest warming region on Earth. Arctic warming is upending ecosystems and reconfiguring trade routes with major impacts on national security and geopolitics. It also has profound impacts beyond the North Pole, influencing global weather and ocean circulation. The report was targeted for elimination in the right-wing manifesto Project 2025. It is the latest in a long line of actions by the Trump administration against science documenting the impacts of human-caused climate change.
1: He really wants to kill us all, doesn't he? For much more on all of these stories and the ones we couldn't get to, check out our website at greennews.bradblog.com if you dare. I'm Brad Friedman.
2: And I'm Desi Doyen.
1: And this has been your Green News Report.
7: It was the heat of the moment. Telling me what my heart
1: Hey, by the way, in that contest of jellyfish versus nuclear plants, I'm rooting for the jellyfish. 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
1: See you there. Until we see you here again next time, I'm Brad Friedman. Good luck, world.

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1: 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And now... time for the show. It is Wednesday, August 12th, 2026. My name is Sam Cedar. This is the five-time award-winning Majority Report. We are broadcasting live steps from the industrially ravaged Gowanus Canal in the heartland of America. Downtown Brooklyn, USA. On the program today, we are loaded. John Nichols, writer, executive editor at The Nation. His most recent book, co-written with Bernie Sanders, It's Okay to Be Angry About Capitalism. On the races last night and the rise of the independents. Then... Osama Andrabi, communications director, spokesperson for Justice Democrats, to discuss their successful endorsements in 2026 primary cycle. And then we shall have the senior senator from Vermont, Bernie Sanders, who co-wrote a recent book with John Nichols. Also on the program today... Flanagan walks away with it in Minnesota. Meanwhile, Francesca Hong loses by half a point in Wisconsin. Larson loses in Connecticut. And Mike Lindell lost his race, but of course said that something was afoul in the voting.
3: Yeah, something weird happened.
2: He shouldn't concede. He should stick it
1: out. He has not conceded yet.
2: Take it to the courts.
1: Inflation up, wiping out all wage gains. ICE plans to equip their thugs with electric shocking gloves. $20 million worth. David Ellison threatens California. If you don't settle our antitrust case, we're going to pull Paramount out of California.
2: Bye.
1: U.S. and Houthis fire on ships in the Strait of Hormuz and Dead Sea, respectively. This as Iran maintains checkmate. Supreme Court Justice Sam Alito has earned over $2.9 million from his fossil fuel holdings over the past 10 years or so. Oh, and not coincidentally, July, the hottest month ever recorded in the United States. New York City Council to probe the prediction market platforms you all love out there for false marketing practices. And the Mamdani-endorsed bill in New York City requiring Amazon to actually employ its delivery drivers will face off against the top Amazon New York City lobbyist, Chuck Schumer's daughter. All this and more on today's Majority Report. Welcome, ladies and gentlemen. Emma is out today. She's going to be upset about missing Bernie Sanders on the program.
2: Well,
1: yeah, it's fair. I mean, this is, we're in, like, we have some type of competition now.
2: Well, it's not like Bernie Sanders is particularly flexible with his calendar.
1: Yes, that's true, I guess. But Emma will be back tomorrow.
2: Physically, I've heard he's very flexible, though.
1: I don't know how to respond to that. No sleep till. Please tell me you have Tom Tiffany's victory speech from his Wisconsin win. The way he pauses before every phrase suggests he may be at a Nick Shirley reading level.
2: We'll pull that up.
1: Canuck comrade, does Emma ever work? What are you talking about? I was just gone for like 4 weeks, and I'm going to be gone next week for another week. Not next week, but half of the week. Be that as may, we will get to these races. Obviously, we're going to be talking about Wisconsin with John Nichols, one of the most knowledgeable people on the planet, Wisconsin politics. And we will, of course, do full coverage on Mike Lindell. Peggy Flannan.
3: I'm still not giving up on that race.
1: Walked away with it, but this is a story that is getting a significant amount of attention because the president of the United States was apparently okay with the idea that we're going to have a plane load of journalists and White House staffers, the less important ones, on a plane as a decoy for what they thought might be an Iranian attempt to assassinate Donald Trump. Now, as you know, Donald Trump has made it absolutely clear over the years, the Israelis have too, that it is perfectly legitimate to attempt to kill civilian leadership. And so, of course, Trump takes this seriously and has absolutely zero interest in protecting anybody who is not named Donald Trump. This is video of Trump pretending to go on, or he actually goes on Air Force One. Everyone in the plane, including the press, believe that Trump is on the plane as they fly back to the United States from Ankara. And watch what happens here. You can see Trump entering into... Oh, we got to go back a little bit because we didn't... You can see Trump entering into...
2: Normal plane ride.
1: Yeah, here I go. Dum-de-dum, dum-de-dum. And you'll notice one thing. Okay, pause it right there. Keep it up. The press was told to put your windows down in the plane. And then you can see the airport catering truck, and they apparently had to use food to lure Trump out of the plane.
2: It's filled with Big Macs.
1: Wait, are there eclairs there? Are there eclairs?
2: I smell
1: something. There's the, and the catering truck has one of those like... It's not a shipping container. It's obviously like about half that size. But what it does is it elevates up, and so he must have just walked into it. So let it roll here. And then once they had him, the catering truck drives away and goes into another plane.
4: Got to cater this plane too. It's got a special little meal on it.
1: Wait, but is there more food in the other plane? Okay,
2: Diet Coke's on me.
1: Here is Donald Trump explaining that, in fact, no, he wasn't part of endangering the lives of is it dozens, maybe tens, I don't know, of journalists in this plane in Air Force One. No, in fact, he was basically putting himself in front of the fire.
5: With press and with White House officials on it. How much is...
6: Well, this one went over to England,
5: yeah,
6: where it was shown to the soldiers.
5: But was it still at risk, even though...
6: No, but this one went over to England because the soldiers wanted to see
5: it. Right,
6: and it stopped, and they showed it to the soldiers, and we did a switch over there. And it was really as per the military, and I just have to do what they say. They go for safety, and I have to do what they say.
7: Why was it too dangerous for you to fly on Air Force One, but
6: well,
7: not
6: I don't
7: too
6: know.
7: Dangerous
6: I
7: for the
6: I think, actually, the plane that I flew on was at greater risk.
7: Why
6: I think
7: do you
6: it was
7: say
6: at
7: that?
6: Greater risk because that would be the plane I think that we that they would be more likely to go for.
1: So you can see, like, Trump's trying to avoid... questions as, you know, the army guys wanted to see the plane. And so we just decided to fly to the military base to show the army guys the plane.
4: What, you don't support the troops?
1: And then he's asked, why is, if it's not safe for you to be on that plane, was it safe for all these other people? And his argument is actually, no. The plane that I was on was less safe.
2: Yeah.
1: Now, aside from the fact that, if the military's in charge and they just put you on a less safe plane,

0: Are you not concerned that the military is
1: trying to do
0: to get rid of you? And if it was the case that somehow the plane he got onto was the least safe one, why not just get all of the journalists off of the original plane that you were on?
2: That's how much I care about the press.
0: Because I wanted to...
3: The troops wanted to see the press.
2: America without a press is not a country at all.
3: And actually, the most dangerous place was in that catering cart that when I was shuttling across the tarmac.
2: That's how they move Taylor Swift.
0: Now we should say that reportedly that it was Israeli intelligence that told Trump that he was in danger. Obviously, there's a lot of reason to doubt Israeli intelligence is operating in the interests of any entity other than Israel. They're not like America. They actually place their interests first. And but it's also been reported, and again, the sourcing of this is, you know, that Iran has shown interest in assassinating Trump. But
2: why? He's perfect for that.
0: On some level, now they're like, we want to dip him in amber and have him be president forever. But apparently Congress is curious as to, like, did you specifically endanger these people? I mean, you should. And also, it is very, very, very rare that there is no public knowledge, or at least congressional knowledge, of where the president is at any time. Even on 9/11, there was only a 2-hour period where there wasn't that the press was unaware of where George Bush was. And then he on 9/11. And he had flown to an air base in Nebraska, and they did not inform the press where he was until he had landed at that air base. So this is a rather controversial. I am so desperate to ask a Trump supporter about this event and have them repeat back. He decided to go on the more dangerous plane.
3: Just built like that.
0: I mean, completely insane. But in a moment, we're going to be talking to John Nichols. He is the writer and executive editor at The Nation magazine. His most recent book, co-written with Bernie Sanders, is It's Okay to Be Angry About Capitalism. Then we'll be talking to Osama Andrabi, communications director, spokesperson for Justice Democrats, on yesterday's results and others. And then we'll be talking to Senator Bernie Sanders about both the elections and other sundry things. But first, a word from our sponsors. Have you ever thought I should really be doing something to protect myself from things like scammers or identity thievers or hackers or stalkers for that matter, but you don't know what to do? Well, here's what you do. You go to www.joindeleteme.com/majority. You enter the code majority. You will get 20% off a service, Delete Me, which will remove your personal information that's being sold online. I have been using Delete Me for over a decade, well over a decade now, well before they became sponsors of this program, because I didn't want my public information out there willy-nilly. And data brokers have only gotten more prolific. They will post your information like, where do you live? What's your phone number? Who's your family? What's your business doing? All of this information is available for like $2 on any data brokerage site, and there are tons of them. Delete Me goes in and does takedown requests to all of these services across the board and continually does it because these sites repopulate after a certain amount of time. And then Delete Me will send you a monthly report on what they found and where. In the age of AI, we're especially vulnerable to scammers using things like personal data that's floating around on the internet against you. Go Google yourself. 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Code is majority. We'll, of course, put that information in the podcast and YouTube descriptions. Also sponsoring the program, the makers of my not-so-new wallet, but when you look at it, you're like, that looks like it's brand new. Why? Because Ridge wallets are like, they're indestructible. They're sleek and small. I love this thing. I can hold about, I don't know, more credit cards than I have. I can hold in here. I also have like a little tracker device in it. So I never lose my wallet. And if I wanted to, I'm not this type of guy, but if I wanted to, I could put my dollar bills right in this little clip right here. They got a great keychain, too. I think I got mine in my bag. They have all sorts of like daily carry stuff. Ridge is back with their legendary sweepstakes for the sixth year, and this time it's bigger than ever. The sweepstakes run through September 8th. Tony Hawk is the official spokesperson this year. Have you ever dreamed of winning a sweepstakes? Two lucky winners will get to choose between a Lamborghini Huracan Storado. I don't even know what that is. That's a car. And a Ford Hennessy Velociraptor, a souped up Ford Bronco, or $100,000 in cash. I would go with the cash myself. Or a souped-up Ford Bronco.
2: I'd love to drive in here in a Lamborghini.
0: I feel like it just that would be just too much maintenance.
2: Yeah.
0: There are only 1,500 of these Lamborghini Huracan Storados that exist. 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
0: 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A Lamborghini Huracan Storado and a Hennessy Velociraptor. Ford

0: We are back. Sam Seder on the Majority Report. Emma Viglin is out today. Joining us by phone, John Nichols, the executive editor and writer at The Nation magazine. His most recent book, co-written with Bernie Sanders, It's Okay to Be Angry About Capitalism. John, we have both authors of that book on the program today. We'll be talking to Bernie Sanders later in the program. At the top of the show, said that there's probably no one in the world who is more informed about Wisconsin politics. So let's start there from last night. The Francesca Hung loses by half a point. What do you tell us what went on there?
1: Sure. Francesca Hung, who I think probably your listeners are pretty familiar with, is a state representative from Madison, very progressive, a member of Democratic Socialists of America. And she's been really kind of the dynamic progressive legislator for a number of years. She got into the governor's race as a real outsider. The thinking was that, you know, she would raise the flag and maybe, you know, mount an interesting ideas-based campaign. What happened was twofold. She worked harder than anybody else and did a really remarkable campaign at the grassroots in every corner of the state, small towns, farm country, big cities, you know, urban neighborhoods, built this amazing coalition and started to take off. Even then, the party leadership didn't take her very seriously. And then something amazing happened. All of the prominent contenders in the race ran into some kind of trouble or another. The sitting lieutenant governor, who was sort of, you know, pretty much the inside choice, ran into huge financial problems, had to quit her race. The former lieutenant governor ran into troubles, had to quit his race. The head of economic development for the state, who was supposedly going to have a lot of support from business, had to quit her race. And suddenly, you ended up in a situation a few weeks ago where Francesca Hung had a great campaign going, really strong grassroots campaign, and B, she, you know, her opponents had sort of stumbled all over the place. And so it started to look like she really had a significant chance to win this thing. And at that point, the governor of the state, Tony Evers, who is a, you know, relatively center-left governor, he's very well-liked, but he was retiring, Democratic governor, suddenly said, I'm pulling one of the candidates who withdrew from the race, Milwaukee County Executive David Crowley, back into the race. I'm going to tell him, you know, hey, if you get back in the race, I'll endorse you in Canada.

0: staying with you. They did that barely 2 weeks ago, less than that. And then they hit the trail. And Evers really campaigned incredibly hard for Crowley and made an argument, which I will debate on a number of fronts, but made an argument that Hong would have a very hard time getting elected in November, that Crowley would be easily elected, and basically created a lot of doubt among Democrats in the state about whether Francesca Hong, who was leading in the polls, could win the election. Now, what's interesting about this is that we all know that Democrats talk a lot about electability, but in Wisconsin, that's a huge issue. It's a huge kind of weight on folks because they all went through Scott Walker's governorship, and so they get very scared about losing the governorship. End result was, in the final days of the campaign, there was this great churn, a lot of people really wrestling with where they were going to go. And I think, you know, obviously to the amazement of the pollsters who all got it wrong, and to, frankly, I would argue, to the amazement of many of the participants in the race itself. At the end of the day, Crowley pulled out roughly a 3,000-vote win out of, you know, roughly 800,000 votes cast.
1: Some people say that, you know, Wisconsin's got an open primary. We don't know how many Republicans there, but voted. The supposedly her big lead may have depressed some people's turnout. But the number of people who voted seems to me to be extraordinary. Like the, yeah. Just put that in context for us, because she's going to end up with around 300,000 votes, which in any other Wisconsin primary would be a clear win.
0: Well, let me put it this way. Francesca Hong is now the second highest vote getter in a Wisconsin gubernatorial primary in history.
1: In history,
0: 3,000 votes behind David Crowley.
1: Wow,
0: more or less, yeah. So, at least in recent history, there were some. You know, you can have a quirky primary where, you know, you don't really have an opponent and somebody piles up all the votes. But where you've had a contested primary, Francesca Hong got a vote that is in excess of what past winners of contested primaries got. Including the governor, the sitting governor, Tony Evers, who came out of a contested primary a number of years ago. And so the way to understand this is, Hong got, as a Democratic Socialist, running a deeply grassroots-oriented campaign that spoke a lot about, you know, some fundamental issues of economics, but also adopted new issues, became, you know, very outspoken on a moratorium on data centers, she had a whole plan for regulating AI at the state level that was as sophisticated as anything you've seen at the national level. I cover these issues, I can tell you that for sure. She also, you know, like her policy agenda was incredibly detailed. Her, you know, her campaign style is very different than a lot of other politicians, and I think one that national media really struggled to understand. But as a candidate, she would go out, you know, she literally did 5, 6, 7 stops a day, went to very small towns, had no qualms about going into any cafe or bar or, you know, union hall, whatever. And she'd sit down with people and say, what's on your mind? How are you feeling? You know, what's worrying you at this point? And she integrated that into a campaign that linked the worries of the state, the real frustrations, things that she was getting in real time with policy proposals. And the last thing I'll tell you is she didn't put a lot of emphasis on fundraising. And as a result, while so many candidates spend all their time talking to donors, she spent basically all the time talking to voters. And it created a loyalty. So even at this late stage in the race where there was a great deal of attacking her by, you know, folks who went after old tweets she had written and, you know, stands she had taken on issues in the past, whatever. You know, all of the standard kind of Fox News and even CNN attacks. Even as all that was happening, tremendous numbers of people basically half the voters who, you know, voted between the two major candidates, stuck with her. And they stuck with her in places like Ashland, up along, say, along Lake Superior, a county she won. Superior, and that's in Douglas County, up along Lake Superior. Down in southwestern Wisconsin, in Vernon County, rural farm country. And in, you know, Dane County, Madison. So even as, you know, Crowley came up, a significant portion of that home base stuck with her because I think she had made real connections with them.
1: I mean, my assessment, and we did not really cover this race that much. I mean, governor's races, we just don't tend to do as much. Yeah. But my sense was great organizer. Not as, you know, sort of like a natural candidate like some of the others we've seen in the high profile races like Abdul Said or Mamdani or something like that. And I make these comparisons only because their politics are very similar. And that the votes for Crowley, or I should say at least a significant portion of the votes for Crowley were out of either a sense that Hong can't win the general election. We should remind people the presidential election, the last four presidential elections in, or three at least, in Wisconsin have been decided by under 30,000 votes, if I remember correctly. Each one.
0: I believe. Yeah, it's basically back to 2000. The only two, you know, clear majority wins that really, you know, resonated in any kind of way in Wisconsin were for Obama. Otherwise, we're going back to 2000. All the races decided by under 30,000 votes.
1: And that
0: and often governor's races decided, you know, historically by very, very close margins as well.
1: And how much was the idea that Crowley had executive experience and Hong did not?
0: I think that was brought in to the mix at the end. And I think the governor and Crowley talked about that as a factor that they suggested was to Crowley's benefit. And Crowley has been the county executive of the state's largest county, a county that has a population, you know, bigger than some states or comparable to some states. So he has governed at, you know, a large place at an executive level. But I don't think that was necessarily decisive. I think it was a part of the mix. One thing is Wisconsin, you know, has had legislators who've been elected as governor before and had people who've come from unexpected places, even a college president some years ago. And so I think at the end of the day, what happened with Hong was she built a tremendous amount of loyalty with people that she had actually come into contact with, you know, just this incredibly intensive campaigning going all over the state. Her final swing, if to give you an example, is last Thursday, she left Madison, went down to the southwest corner of the state to Platteville, which is a, you know, a college town in the middle of a farm country, then up to Viroqua, which is more of a farm county, over to La Crosse, up to Eau Claire, or I think up to Eau Claire, then all the way up to Superior on Lake Superior, or near Superior and Ashland, places like that. Cut across the northern part of the state through, you know, smaller towns, smaller cities, came down the eastern shore or the western shore of Lake Michigan, stopping in town after town, went through the Fox Valley, went to Green Bay and talked about how the Packers are publicly owned. And that's a good example of, you know, what you can have public ownership achieve. Then, you know, down into Milwaukee, you know what I'm saying? It's like you've rarely seen somebody campaign this intensely at any level of government. And so a tremendous number of people had met her. And once they had met her, I think a lot of them really liked her and really connected with her. You are right that she didn't run the kind of glib or, you know, the standard campaign,
1: right,
0: which is sound bites, a lot of, you know, of all that. And I'll give you a good example. She's a huge Milwaukee Bucks fan. And when the Bucks were in the playoffs, she got a huge Bucks symbol tattooed on the back of her leg, lower leg. Oh yeah, very big. And she would expand it if they won games and stuff like this. And I will tell you, you can go to a lot of places around Wisconsin, if somebody's showing their Bucks tattoo, you've made connections that go beyond politics.
1: And what do you make of some people are talking about the lack of endorsement from oh, we just put up a clip of the tattoo.
0: Pretty substantial tattoo.
1: That is a pretty substantial tattoo. And for the Bucks, no less. I mean, I can see doing it for the Celtics, but all right, nevertheless,
0: Come
1: I
0: on.
1: had to. But people are some are suggesting that had Sanders or AOC or both endorsed Hong, that may have made the difference. What's your sense of that?
0: I know that both of them have said that they don't really endorse much in, or they don't pretty much don't endorse in gubernatorial races. And so I think that when you have a close race like this, you are going to have people speculate about a lot of things that might have shifted it, right? And I will tell you that certainly there's no question that the people you're talking about are popular in Wisconsin. And so could that have been a factor? Sure. That's something that people talk about. But are there other factors that I think also come into the mix? Yes, Francesca Hung did not do a lot of TV on her own behalf. She did focus on a thing that is traditionally done. There were some interviews, some TV hits in the last week that were, that her critics
1: Unhelpful.
0: and her opponents
1: Unhelpful. I
0: really,
1: mean, they were, yeah, I mean, the basic
0: they
1: line.
0: went for it. Yeah.
1: They were unhelpful.
0: Yeah.
1: I mean, there was, there's
0: Yeah.
1: no, and we're in an era where if you are running with those politics, the bar for the level of scrutiny that you're going to get is five times that of Crowley, for that matter. You need to be that much more adept in those in those spaces. It's not fair, but it is the reality in which, when there's an insurgent sort of like political movement, you're going to face more resistance, obviously. And so it creates a higher level of scrutiny and requires more of a candidate. And I imagine she's never, I don't know why any, politician, in Wisconsin, particularly, outside of the governor, is going to get that level of national scrutiny.
0: Yeah, I mean it was pretty remarkable in the last stages, and so I'm very cautious about this, this saying, oh, this was a factor, or that was a factor, or this thing made the difference, or that thing made the difference. What I will suggest to you is this: Francesca Hung came from almost nowhere, right? Like on the political scale, she was building something from the margins, and she built something that was very organic. It was rooted in the state, and it got to a point where she had people all over the state in small towns and places that hadn't seen a Democrat in quite a while, putting up her signs and campaigning for her. There was this energy, and I think one of the things that I would emphasize at a very high level is that she understood some emerging issues better than most candidates I've seen any place. And one of them was AI data centers.
1: Right.
0: Wisconsin is a state of lakes, okay? I mean, it's just lakes and rivers. We like to explain to people that we have more lakes than Minnesota. We're just not as braggy about it. And so this is a state that has a lot of pristine areas, and the data center construction folks love it. They all wanna come and build data centers all over the state. As a result, the data center fights are big in Wisconsin. They're big all over the place, including in many liberal areas, conservative areas, all over. And Huang got very, very good about talking about that very comfortably. It's notable that yesterday, in some of her final appearances where she was voting and then talking to reporters and stuff like that, you know, somebody said, well, what's the first thing you would do as governor of Wisconsin? And she said, call a special session of the legislature and put a moratorium on the construction of AI data centers.
1: Mm.
0: Now, 2 years ago, would anybody have said that?
1: No.
0: In edge race?
1: No.
0: You know, I mean, no. And yet she was confident to put that right out front. And the mix is that's exactly what I would, you know, think a candidate would say if they're thinking not just about the primary, but about a general election where you might be trying to build coalitions that cross lines of, you know, left, right, center.
1: Let's turn to your one of your recent pieces that I found really interesting. You know, obviously Flanagan won big in Minnesota. You guys are neighbors, not you and Flanagan,
0: yep.
1: But Minnesota and Wisconsin. I think that must. I mean, what do you think that? I mean, just very briefly, because we don't have too much time left, and I want to get to this other independent. But what do you make about that disparity? That Flanagan wins by, you know, these are not, you know, it's not apples to apples per se, but it's, you know, it's relatively it may be apple to you know, it may be stone fruit to stone fruit. Let's put it that way. What do you make of that, of the disparity of these outcomes?
0: I think there's a number of factors. One, just to give you at the heart of the matter, Flanagan is a sitting lieutenant governor of the state and a very high profile figure. And so she started her race in fairness, in a different place. She also had the endorsement of the Democratic Farmer Labor Party, which is a different Democratic Party than most parties around the country. It's really organized down to the county and precinct level because they have a caucus system there. And, you know, the reality is that people get together many times during the year to do politics stuff. And Flanagan was really a part of that. And so she had a kind of a built-in base that was tremendously helpful to her. There's one other thing that I would put in the mix, too. You cannot – I've been up there quite a few times – you cannot underestimate the impact that the ice surge in the Twin Cities had,
1: right,
0: not just on Minneapolis, but on the whole state. And there is simply no question that on that issue, Flanagan identified herself as someone who was very determined to fight against Trump and ICE, whereas Craig said a lot of the right things, but her record was not as strong.
1: Yeah, I think that's a great point. All right, let's talk about your piece about the sort of the rise of independents. We're seeing them particularly in some in the Midwest and in the West in general, to the extent that we're seeing them in many places where it seems like there's two types of these independents. One is one that has like real issues with both parties. There are some candidates that you talk about in your piece that have committed to not caucus with either Republicans or Democrats.
0: Yep.
1: I want to get to that in a second. And then there are others who are like, in a different context, I'd be running as a Democrat, but the Democratic brand is toxic, regardless of the fact that people largely agree with my policies. Let's just start with this thing about not caucusing. Tell us who the candidates that you've been following that have said they're not going to caucus. And what does that mean exactly? Like, they will not vote for the leadership. What does it mean not to caucus in practical terms?
0: In practical terms, first off, most of the candidates I talked to said they wouldn't caucus with either party. That's generally where it's at. Some say it more boldly than others, but the fact of the matter is most of them are saying something along that line. Some of them will do a little bit of a twist on it, and they'll say, once I get there, I'll try to figure out the lay of the land a little bit and see what works, but I'm not inclined to. Others have said, I absolutely won't. Here's the bottom line about caucusing or not caucusing, and I've covered the Senate for a long time, looked at it in a lot of ways, you can vote for leadership even if you're not in a caucus, right?
1: Ah, okay.
0: In fact, let's say you had two or three independents
1: in there.
0: Of course,
1: yeah. I don't even know. We saw that almost where people were going to vote, Democrats were going to get involved in voting for McCarthy or not.
0: Exactly. And here's one of the fascinating notions. How quickly this could change the Senate if a group of independents come. And many of these independents are very locally based. They're rooted in their own issues, a lot of ag issues because it's more in rural and some farm states, but also a lot of economic issues. And in many cases, their economics are very similar to Bernie Sanders, right? Real discomfort with monopolies, et cetera, blah, blah, blah. So let's say that you've got this group of independents, and they are saying, we want to see what our options are here. How might that change who each party puts forward for leadership in the Senate, right? Might the Republicans suddenly say, oh, my goodness, we've got to put forward somebody who's at least a little more engaged, you know, with some of these economic issues. So maybe we're going to reject, I don't know how the Republicans would find such a person, but you know what I'm saying.
1: Yeah.
0: And maybe the Democrats look around for somebody who is a little more in touch with economic populism. So right off the bat, you get a churn there. And then when it gets to serving on committees and things like that, which is where a lot of the real power in the Senate is, you don't have to join a caucus to be, accepted on a committee, right? That's how it's always worked, right? The Democrats and Republicans divide things up based on their strength. But we've had, agreements in the past where you had like a 50-50 split in the Senate or something like that, where there's kind of been an acceptance of more people on one committee, less on another, things like that. What I would tell you, and I think this is the thing that's pretty interesting, Sam, is that we have so many discussions right now about reorganizing the Senate and about what a mess the Senate is and how poorly it operates on so many levels. And you might, if some of these independents won, get an almost instantaneous revisiting of how the Senate operates. And then, my sense is that the Democratic Party would end up in a better position there if they're smart, because by and large, many of the things that the Democrats want, or at least a lot of them do, are things that many of these independents could work with.
1: I mean, it seems almost, impossible that this wouldn't be a benefit for Democrats because most of these independents are running in places where Democrats can't win or haven't won for decades. And so just taking a Republican, an R off the board, a sure Republican vote off the board is a benefit in the Senate.
0: You nailed it. That's exactly the point. And, most of these candidates are folks who are very pro-union, anti-monopoly. They vary on a lot of other issues, but by and large, they are economic populists, and they are kind of anti-corporate or very, very uncomfortable with corporate power. And so there'd be a lot of space where I do think you'd find agreements. You might find difficulties. Remember, there are, and I know, Sam, this is going to be a shock to you, there are corporate Democrats.
1: I've heard tell, yeah.
0: Rumor there too, who might not be comfortable with all this, and so suddenly a lot of the, a lot of things get more complicated here. But what I would tell you is this, and it's an important thing to understand: this may or may not be a blue wave year, right? But see, our media doesn't really know how to cover politics very well. So they always assume that you've got a red wave or a blue wave, or it comes about even. In reality, sometimes you have an anti-president wave, right? In this case, President Trump. He is very, very unpopular. You look at the polling from states all over the country. And there are a lot of people out there who are not particularly enthusiastic about the Democrats, but they really don't like Trump. But what a lot of these independents create is an option for those people to vote their concerns, especially some of their economic concerns, but not vote for a Democratic Party that they just don't like for a variety of reasons. Or this is another interesting part of it, a Democratic Party that has really withered to such an extent that it just hasn't been a real force in a state. It doesn't have that structural presence. And I'll give you this one good example from Brian Banks, one of the guys I interviewed. Fascinating thing. He's a, really pretty dynamic guy. He's had a lot of jobs. He's worked in nature. He's worked in universities. He's done all sorts of stuff. He, 4 years ago, he decided, even though he is a lifelong independent, to run as a Democrat. He took the Democratic nomination for the U.S. Senate in South Dakota. And he ran a credible campaign. And he did this thing where he would go out to small towns across South Dakota, and he would say, how are you? I'm running for the Senate. I want to talk about three issues with you, and I bet you agree with me on at least two of them. And so he'd say the three issues, like break up ag monopolies or something like that. And the person he's talking to would say, yeah, I agree with you on that. And the next, yeah, I agree with you on that. Third thing, yeah, I agree with you on that. You're great. What are you? And the question, what are you, was what political party are you in?
1: Yeah.
0: Right? What are you? And he said that he has these really kind of jovial, exciting conversations with people. And he'd say, well, I'm a lifelong independent, but I'm running as a Democrat. And the faces would drop, you know, and they would sometimes obscenities would be uttered. It was sort of like the conversation ended. And he said what he came away from was a realization that whether he liked it or not, the Democratic Party, which he was never that big a fan of either, it was a barrier. And so he's come back 4 years later. He is running as a independent. And the Democratic, they had a lot of debate, a lot of rough, inside outside struggle, but the Democratic Party candidate has now stood down. So it's essentially this guy against the Republican incumbent, and some of the polling shows a pretty competitive race.
1: It's going to be interesting to watch, and I can't recommend your piece enough. In fact, we're going to link to it at majority.fm and in our podcast and YouTube. John Nichols, executive editor at The Nation magazine, the most recent book, It's Okay to Be Angry About Capitalism. Thanks so much for your time. Really appreciate it. Always a pleasure.
0: I'm honored to be with you. And I promise you, I'm running around after this Wisconsin primary today, so there's a lot of stuff going on. I promise you the next time that we talk, I will be in full living color.
1: No problem. We have a wonderful photo of you.
0: For such things.
1: I appreciate it.
0: I'm sure you do.
1: All right.
0: Okay, man. Take care.
1: Bye-bye. Okay, folks, we're going to take a quick break. When we come back, Osama Andrabi, communications director, spokesperson for Justice Democrats.

0: We are back. Sam Seder on the Majority Report. Emma Vigeland out today. Joining me now, Usama Andrabi, Communications Director, spokesperson for Justice Democrats. Usama, it's been quite a primary season. It's still ongoing. But this primary season has been about as dramatic as we've seen, I think, in a while. And it is we have an insurgency, and it's coming in the form in some instances as from DSA members, and it's coming in the form of progressives who may share a lot of same issue set. At least there's a significant sort of crossover in the Venn diagram. And you guys have been playing in these primaries, as it were, extensively. Give us a sense of where we're at.
1: Yeah, you know, this is our most successful cycle to date. We are on track to send 7 new progressive leftist members to Congress in Washington, which is the most we've ever sent in one cycle. The first cycle was our biggest, which is when we had the initial squad kind of go to Congress. And now we're nearly doubling it with an opportunity to send as many as 10 with two top twos in California and Justin J. Pearson's election now being a general in November. And so I think it shows a really clear sign that Democratic voters are ready to move on from a corporate establishment that's failed them time and time again, decade after decade, and finally lead with candidates who have a real positive and affirmative vision for how to tackle working class communities' most important crises, like the affordability, be it through Medicare for All or ending taxpayer funding for a genocide. And I don't think this work happens overnight. You know, I think a lot of folks want to look at this as some sort of aberration of a cycle, but it's taken cycles of work to get to this. It's taken some pretty terrible losses. You know, we're coming out of our worst cycle to date, losing 2 incumbent members of Congress. But I think the work that we did in the off season, you know, it feels like in general, the Democratic Party suffered pretty bad losses across the board in 2024. And it feels like the left went home and did our homework to understand how to unite our coalitions, how to coalesce around particular candidates, and how to really build movements that people could see themselves in. And it feels like the establishment came back even weaker and talked about an autopsy report for about a year and a half that didn't even come out.
0: There's two things. I mean, one, it also occurs to me that we're in an interesting place where the money, the major sort of like funders that we've seen playing in these elections that took out progressives in the last cycle, essentially, you know, tech bro money in the form of either crypto or AI, and AIPAC money. And now AIPAC's trying to be clever in sending their money to other PACs, whether it's Emily's List or other, more seemingly benign, I think, to your average voter PACs. But the left, if you will, has been very successful in making that money a liability to some extent. And that seems to me to be a huge accomplishment within the context of these primaries. What are your thoughts on is it just going to be like a sort of type of arms race where they're hiding the money in different ways or what?
1: Yeah, you know, I think everything that AIPAC and these lobbies do is a response to our sort of movement strength. And I think just exposes at every step how weak they are and how much they are losing the war of public opinion. Right. I think when we first launched coalitions like Reject AIPAC a few cycles ago and we did polling in these districts, you know, AIPAC was unpopular, but the bigger number was that enough people just didn't know about AIPAC or about the crypto lobby or about the AI lobby. And I think similar to how, you know, it took Occupy Wall Street for us to understand the depths of which Wall Street corrupts our political finances or the fight for Medicare for All, to understand how health insurance lobbies and big pharma truly are keeping our prices high, I think the movement to sort of organize against AIPAC and obviously the genocide that was being live streamed for voters made people wake up to realize, you know, why is it that a majority of us support a ceasefire and an arms embargo, but only a minority of our representatives in Congress do? And they realize that it is this right-wing lobby that is AIPAC. And that's why, you know, after spending $100 million and taking out 2 members of Congress last cycle, thinking that they were really at just the start of their success, I think last cycle was apex. for lack of a better word. And I think it's only gone downhill from them for then. And, you know, every dollar, nearly every race we have gone up against them this cycle, they've had to hide their spending. And I think that proves just how toxic and unpopular they are within the Democratic Party, that you even have members who can only owe their seat to AIPAC spending who are now starting this cycle saying, I'm not going to take AIPAC money. I reject AIPAC support. And that shows just how powerful our movement is, even against a lobby that can spend $100 million every cycle.
0: Talk to me briefly about endorsement strategy. Various entities that endorse, you know, come with either money or raising profiles. In some instances, it's lists of volunteers, et cetera, et cetera. The Justice Democrats' strategy, to the extent that I've known about it over the years, is we're going to start in blue districts so that there's no charge of being a spoiler. And that's also where, theoretically, your strength is going to be the greatest. And it's, you know, like I used to play that board game Risk, and, you know, you got to make sure you have enough, you know, strength in Kamchatka before you go to Irtusk or whatever it is. And that plays out. And so I'm curious on the bubble, like when you look at a race where it's like this person may not, you know, the chances of winning are 55%, but we love their policies 98%. Like explain to me that sort of like gray area where you're like, we got to make a hard decision here. The deploying of our resources, our limited resources in this race, we don't anticipate is going to provide as much material benefit for the movement today as opposed to in a year or 2 years or next cycle. Talk to me about those type of decisions.
1: Yeah, you know, I think first and foremost, like I think I was on with you all at the beginning of the year when we first sort of launched our candidate recruitment, and we sort of had a vision that we needed to go big this cycle no matter what, right? Last cycle was the first cycle we didn't endorse any new challengers, and this cycle we endorsed 15 new candidates and recruited a few ourselves to run for Congress. And we knew that we were never going to have millions of dollars to support every single one of those candidates, every single one of those races, but we needed to spread the board out and we needed to show people that this was not a siloed conversation. This was not just happening in New York as much as some people really want it to be happening. It's happening in Dallas and Philly and Denver and Michigan and New York. And so let's not get it twisted and let's show people that this is something that voters across the country are looking for. And I think only when we were able to make that big of a swing were we able to send seven new members to Congress. And, you know, we are always going to be outspent and out-resourced against lobbies like AIPAC that have already spent over $100 million and it's only fucking August. And, you know, we're not even at November where they're going to spend, you know, who knows how much for people like Mike Rogers. And so I think we have to be, you know, we have to every cycle get better and better at pooling our resources. I think we've done, you know, we often lead the independent expenditure table for a lot of our candidates and are often some of the biggest spenders. But also, I think what our work looks like, not just in resource spending, is also we try and build the infrastructure for so many of these campaigns to even exist. Because what this spending wants us to feel is that working class candidates can't take on AIPAC or multimillionaires like Sri Thanadar or the crypto lobby who backed Sri. But we can show them that we can break down the barriers for working class candidates through groups like Justice Democrats to really build the infrastructure of a campaign, help them manage a budget, help them manage their finances, help them staff up and create an entire campaigns team so that we don't actually need to spend $100 million to beat crypto and Sri Thanadar. And, you know, we can do it with a recruited candidate like Donovan McKinney, who is our first recruit of the cycle. And that's what happens when you give working class people the power to represent their own communities.
0: Well, so we will link to the Justice Democrats site. People can follow along there, get a sense of what races to pay attention to going forward. We still have a couple of more primaries. Sama Andrabi, thanks so much for your time today. Really appreciate it.
1: Thanks as always, Sam.
0: Folks, we're going to take a quick break. When we come back, we'll be talking to Senator Bernie Sanders, the senior senator from Vermont.

0: We are back. Sam Seder on the Majority Report. Emma Vigeland out today. I want to welcome back to the program Senior Senator from Vermont, Senator Bernie Sanders. Senator, thanks so much for joining us.
1: My pleasure.
0: Let's just start with the primary results we saw last night. Some impressive victories for progressives, near miss in Wisconsin. What are your thoughts?
1: My thought, Sam, is that all over this country, and we're seeing this in New York City, New Jersey, Arizona, Colorado, Pennsylvania, Montana, et cetera, there is profound anger and disgust with status quo politics and status quo politicians. People want change. And what we saw last week in Michigan is Abdul El-Sayed had to take on over $60 million in outside spending. Unbelievable amount of money, and yet he managed to win. Yesterday, last night, in Minnesota, Peggy Flanagan won a very strong victory, also being heavily outspent. So to my mind, I think that if we can bring forth candidates who have the guts to take on the oligarchs, fight for working families, you're going to see more and more victories.
0: Let me ask you this. One of the things that's happening here in New York City, obviously, Zohran Mamdani wins in a really a stunning campaign over the course of last year, defeats Andrew Cuomo. But more importantly, in many respects, is that he has been governing New York City incredibly effectively. I mean, both in terms of providing material benefits for people, but also just sort of communicating in a fashion that makes people invested in the idea of being a citizen of New York, of being a part of a society, the idea that we have a certain connectedness. How does that translate? How does that, like, you know, we have proof of concept here, right? And that theoretically is going to be used through the years across the country as an example of what democratic socialist governing looks like. Well, how is that replicated in the context of the Senate or the House? I mean, if Abdul El-Sayed wins, knock on wood, how does that communicate it when it's not, you're not the executive, you're not in charge of it?
1: All right. Zohran is an exceptional politician. And by that, I mean he is a remarkable communicator. He understands the issues. And he has shown a willingness to take on powerful special interest and stand up for working families. And what he has understood, and he and I had a whole lot of this, I was mayor for 8 years.
0: Yes.
1: You know, when people elect you, they don't want you just giving all these great speeches. You know what they want you to do? Do your damn job. That means when it snows, get the snow off the ground so kids can get to school, people can get to work. When there are potholes, fix the potholes. When playgrounds are dangerous for kids, get them repaired right away. Respond to your constituents. And he has done that extraordinarily well. So to answer your question, at a time when so many people, whether you're progressive or conservative, are giving up on government, are dealing with horrendous bureaucracy every single day, are asking, I am in trouble. My family's in trouble. Can government do anything? Get on the phone. Nothing happens. What Zohran is showing is that government can work for working people. Now, how does that translate to an institution like the U.S. Senate? We're not administrators. We're a legislative body. What it means is people right now are in trouble. They cannot afford health care. They cannot afford housing. They cannot afford retirement. They cannot afford to send their kids to college. They're worried about climate change. They're worried about artificial intelligence. So what we have got to do in the Washington, in the House and the Senate, is say, we are here for you, and we're going to move. It's not going to take us 20 years to get it done. We're going to do it, all right? So we throw out on the table, we ask a simple question of the American people. I don't give a damn if you're conservative, progressive. Why are we the only major country on earth not to guarantee health care to all people? And we know the answer, the power of the insurance companies and the drug companies and other big money interests in health care. Are we prepared to take them on and say that within a year, not 20 years from now, not nibbling on the edges, we are going to begin the process of providing health care to all people? I'll give you one example. All right, as a sponsor of the Medicare for All bill, first year, we lower the age from 65 eligibility to 55. We expand Medicare to cover dental, hearing, and vision. We cover all children. Sam, you know what that would poll out there? Do a poll on it. I would say 80 to 90% people support it. Let's do it. Second year, we lower the age again. A couple of years, everybody is in. You do that, people say, oh, my God. Government actually can do something for me. I don't have to worry about my health care bills. Okay? Raise the minimum wage to a damn living wage. All right? Millions of workers trying to get by on $12, $14 an hour can't do it. People say, oh, my God, I can now afford groceries. My life is a little bit better. Build the damn housing that we need, et cetera. So to answer your question, being in a legislative body is different than being an administrator. But there is a lot that we can do to restore faith in government on the part of working families.
0: But that, I mean, that person, I mean, I remember interviewing you in 2004, Jeanine Garofalo and I interviewed it on the radio. And I remember specifically saying if we had 435 Bernie Sanders in the House, we would be in great shape. I mean, I guess technically speaking, all we really needed was like closer to 419 or 18, I guess. But I mean, excuse me, 218. But we don't have those numbers. And so I guess what I'm asking is both what can the seven DSA who at least are going to enter into the House and the Progressive Caucus, what can they do to communicate that we're doing our job to the extent that we can, but we need more from the people?
1: Sam, that's a great question. And it's something I wrestle with, you know, as a United States Senator. I think we got to take the case to the people. That's what I think. I think on, you know, as you know, people like me and Alexandria and others, we're far left, we're communist, we're not extremist. The truth of the matter is that the issues that we are fighting for is what the vast majority of the American people want. So what we've got to do is get out of the beltway, which is an unbelievable bubble, and take it to the people. And when millions of people say, sorry, you guys in Washington, give up your goddamn campaign contributions for a change and start working for us, we can do it. But we got to rally the American people around an agenda that makes sense for working families. We got to be very clear about what that agenda is. Go out, bring people in, and put external pressure on the Congress.
0: You had a full slate. I mean, there's still folks who are running of endorsees, I guess I should say, going forward. And I'm really fascinated by the as we're watching this movement grow and watching more people get elected, sharing these same issue sets. How do you calculate? You know, where are you going to place endorsements and where not? I mean, we just had Francesca Hong lose by a hair in Wisconsin. And, you know, impossible to know, you know, exactly whether an endorsement from you or AOC would make a difference. But how do you like, you know, and I keep using the example of that game Risk, which I played as a kid, where, you know, you don't move to Kamchatka until you have enough on Irtush or something. Like, how do you calibrate that?
1: That's a good question. And it's, you know, something that we in our political movement think about a whole lot. I think for a start, we don't want to overextend ourselves and promise more than we can provide. So we take, and second of all, I am a United States Senator. Am I familiar with the agricultural problems facing farmers in Wisconsin? I am not. Do I know something about what's going on nationally? I do. So for a start, most of our focus, with a few exceptions, has been on U.S. Senate races, Maine, Michigan, Minnesota, maybe elsewhere. in congressional races, a lot of congressional races. Also, we have supported dozens and dozens of what we call down ballot candidates, people running literally for school board, city council, mayor, state legislature. Why are we doing that? In that it's to create, in a sense, a farm team. These are the young people who 10, 20 years from now will be national leaders. And we want to help them get elected, get the experience that they need. And then furthermore, when we look at a campaign, for example, you got wonderful victories that took place in mayor's races in Seattle, Washington, D.C. We were not involved in those races. So we can't do everything. But what we do, we want to do well and give the kind of support to those candidates that they may need. That's kind of the answer. Yeah,
0: I mean, that makes sense to me. Let me ask you this question. The South Carolina has moved into the front of the Democratic primary season for the presidential election. I know you have a little experience with South Carolina. what's your sense? Will that make a difference? I mean, because I don't know. My instinct is to think that, like, on some level, South Carolina is going to be perceived as a mulligan on something like that, because there's going to be enough candidates who are saying, we're not going to compete in South Carolina. We're going to start this in state number two.
1: Yeah, I think I have a tendency to agree with you on that. But the other thing that I would say, Sam, is that we spend far too much time. You know, we have never-ending campaigns in America. There are countries that have their national elections in a month. Hours drag on year after year. I would say that right now, as Americans, we should be focusing on the enormous crises facing our country, massive income and wealth inequality, oligarchy, a corrupt campaign finance system, broken healthcare system, highest rate of childhood poverty of any major country on earth, seniors struggling economically. Let's focus on the issues. Let's figure out where we go from here. And I think your national leaders will arise, you know, rise to the surface based on their abilities.
0: You mentioned child poverty. I'm just curious. We cut child poverty almost in half over the course
1: That's
0: of
1: right.
0: a year. Over the
1: That's
0: course of
1: right.
0: a year. And then as a political body of the country, we just decided, that was interesting. And it all it melted away. I have theories about that. But, like, what's your take on just how the country seemed to just sort of blow by that?
1: It wasn't the country. It was a guy named Donald Trump and his big, beautiful bill, et cetera. And, you know, the point about that was, and it's a very good point, we reduced childhood poverty by expanding the child tax credit over a period of years. We reduced it by almost 50%. That tells you that policy matters, okay? We could do the same thing with child care. We could do the same thing with health care, with paid family and medical leave. Policy matters. And what we have got to do as progressives is come up with an agenda that makes sense for working families and push that agenda through.
0: One last question, since we brought up policy, and I'll say that I think we're going to have one of the authors of your AI equity tax. We intend to interview in the coming weeks. But I got to ask you, because it's my core brand proposition about Social Security. I know how your Social Security, you've been a massive fighter over the years. The Promise Act. Are you this is ostensibly a bipartisan bill that is in the Senate that reporting today I saw suggested that it's going to be brought up in the after the election, with essentially setting up, as far as I can tell, some type of like Simpson Bowles style
1: exactly.
0: commission.
1: Yeah.
0: What are we going to do about this? Do we got to do this again?
1: We're going to beat it. We're going to beat it. I mean, it is wrong on so many levels, not the least of which, why would you have a lame duck Congress controlled by Republicans make a fundamental decision about the most important federal program? Why would you allow that to happen in a short period of time? In my view, you know, we have been fighting for Social Security reform. What the American people want What AARP wants is lift the cap on taxable income so that Elon Musk doesn't end up paying the same amount into Social Security, somebody making $184,000. That's the simple, straightforward answer. That's what I will fight for. We're going to defeat this Promise Act.
0: All right. Do you promise?
1: I promise we'll defeat the Promise Act.
0: I appreciate that. Senator Bernie Sanders, thanks so much for your time today. Really appreciate it.
1: Thank you, Sam. Take care.
0: All right, folks. That's it for the free half of the program. We're going to head into the fun half. We had an extended free half of the program again today.
2: Two days in a row.
0: It was worth it.
2: Kind of.
0: Come for John Nichols and stick around for Bernie Sanders.
2: Emma's seething.
0: What's that?
2: Emma is seething.
0: Is she? Yeah, did she
3: I'm
0: not
3: getting
0: know?
3: Some texts.
0: Oh, really?
3: I got a, God damn it.
0: Did you tell her beforehand?
3: No, I just posted a picture of Bernie on the OBS stream, and that's how she found out.
0: Oh, on the OBS stream? Oh.
2: Don't worry about it, Grandpa.
0: Oh, okay.
3: But,
0: don't worry about it, Grandpa.

0: That would be Claudia Sheinbaum and Larry Bird. Oh, yes.
1: I'll book you Odell Beckham Jr.
0: I failed to...
1: Greta Thunberg.
0: I failed to ask Bernie if he condemns Hassan Piker.
2: Oh, we could have done 20 minutes on that.
0: Sorry about that, folks. Folks, it's your support that makes this show possible. 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Also, Just Coffee. We were a heavy Wisconsin show today. In Madison, Wisconsin, there is an amazing cooperative coffee roaster and seller. And they're in fair trade, of course, but they are incredibly supportive of their farmers in Chiapas and in West Africa. And they have great coffee, and it's very reasonably priced. And you can get the Majority Report blend if you want. JustCoffee.coop. Matt.
2: Yeah, yesterday on the Left Reckoning, talked to Jostein Hauge, developmental economist on China and how they have passed us as we faff about trans people playing basketball and immigrants. So check that out, patreon.com/leftreckoning.
0: Quick break. Fun half.
3: You are in for it.
0: All right, folks, 646-257-3920. See you in the fun.

0: Anarchy. Alpha males are back. Back, back, back, back. Boy is back. And the alpha males are back. Back.
1: Just as delicious as you could imagine.
0: The alpha males are back. Back, back, back, back. Boy is back. And the alpha males are back. Back, back, back.
2: Just wanna degrade the white man.
0: Alpha males are back. Back.
3: I take all of it to my throat.
0: Alpha males are back. Back. Back. Back.
4: Snowflake says what?
0: The alpha males are back, back, back, back, back.
3: You are a madman!
0: And the alpha males are back, back.
5: Oh no, Sam Cedar, what a fucking nightmare.
1: Yeah, or a couple of them, just put them in rotation.
6: DJ Dinner.
7: Well, the problem with those is they're like 45 seconds long, so I don't know if they're enough for the break.
4: That's fucking nonsense.
2: See white people doing drugs that look worse than normal white people, and all white people look disgusting.
0: And the alpha males,
2: psych, fuck them, fuck them.
4: Snowflake says what?
3: What?
4: Snowflake says what?
6: A hell of a lot of bank. A hell of a lot of bank. A hell of a lot of bank. Okay. I'm making stupid money. Hell of a lot of bank. A hell of a lot of bank.
2: All lives matter.
8: Have you tried doing an impression on a college campus?
2: I think that there's no reason why reasonable people across the divide can't all agree with this. Psych.
0: And the alpha males are back, back, back, back, back, back. And the Africans are black, black, black, black, black African. And the alpha males are black, black, black, black, black, black. And the Africans are back, back, back, back.
2: When you see Donald Trump out there, doesn't a little part of you think that America deserves to be taken over by jihadists? Keep it at 100. Can't knock the hustle. Come on! Fuck them. Fuck them. Things I do for the bigger game plan. By the way, it's my birthday. Happy birthday to me, Jew boy.
4: I have a thought experiment for you.
0: And the alpha males are back. Back.

0: Africans are black, black, alpha males are black, black Africans are black, black.
1: Come on. What? Come on. What? Come on. Really? Someone needs to pay the price of blasphemy around here.
2: I am a total.
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4: 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As I See It, Class Warfare, the Only Resort to Right-Wing Doom. 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
5: Welcome to Politics Done Right. My name is Egberto Willis, your host. Good morning, Houston. Good morning, Harris County. Good morning to the great state of Texas. Good morning to the United States of America. And, of course, good morning to the entire world, receiving our signals via the magic of El Internet, formerly known as the ARPANET, created by whom? Created by we, the people, now controlled by the billionaires, but something we will be taking back. We got a full show today, so I'm going to go real quickly to Brother Jack, the genius in LS Studio. Jack, how you doing this morning?
6: I'm good. I'm good. Good morning, Humberto. Good morning, world. Good morning, Houston. Good morning, and welcome to Politics Done Right on KPFT 90.1 FM. Tom Hartman explains how the Supreme Court and corporate power systematically dismantled the American dream. Washington revives the Monroe Doctrine with an outrageous celebration of American domination, while voters continue rejecting establishment-approved candidates and elevating progressives prepared to fight for working people. These stories share one unmistakable lesson. Democracy survives only when ordinary people challenge concentrated power.
5: Absolutely.
6: Yes, we must.
5: So, yes. Anything you got for me, Jack?
6: No, it's just that this is one of my favorite topics, corporate power and its grip on the American society and the world.
5: Yes, sir.
6: How we have to start pushing back on it.
5: When we will. Well, look, I'm going to go ahead and start Tom Hartman right away because, again, it's a long show and let's get busy, all right?
6: Roger that.
7: Well, folks, welcome to another edition of Politics Done Right on Egberto Off the Record. Today, as usual, we have a very special guest joining us. Today is the legendary progressive radio host and best-selling author and fearless truth-teller, Tom Hartman. We'll discuss the state of American politics, the pivotal 2026 midterms, and his urgent new book, Who Killed the American Dream? Tom, welcome to the program. How are you doing today, my dear brother?
8: Thank you, Egberto. It's great to see you.
7: Well, as you know, who killed the American dream? Well,
8: say what?
7: All the time. Who killed the American dream?
8: The Supreme Court. short answer.
7: The short answer is the Supreme Court. Anyway, Tom, look, it's an honor to have you here. Like I tell you, you are progressive media. You are the one who have carried this mantra for a very long time. And I know our audience is going to appreciate that. You know, we're speaking to the man today. How are you doing today and how are you been?
8: Fine. Yeah.
7: Still, yeah.
8: Still alive, still kicking.
7: Well, that's the name of the game, right? You're still doing your show. You're still doing everything. Anyway, folks, tell me about, let's start out before we get into the politics. Let's start about a little bit about this new book that you've written. This is another book in the series of books that you've done.
8: Yeah, this is, this is a standalone book. It's not part of the Hidden History series, but it's back in 2002, I was digging around a law library in Vermont, the Supreme Court Law Library, and got the original 1888 printed edition of the Supreme Court proceedings from 1886. Because I wanted to write, I was working on a book called Unequal Protection about the 14th Amendment. And according to everything I'd read at that point, in 1886, the Supreme Court said that the 14th Amendment, which says that all persons are entitled to equal rights under the law, due process, equal protection under the law, I think was the phrase. That included corporations, that person's designation included corporations. So I wanted to read the decision. And so the law librarian, a guy named Paul Donovan, helped me find it. He was a librarian and a lawyer, I think. And I read the entire decision, and nowhere did it say that corporations are persons. And I went back to Paul and I said, I'm not seeing this here. And he was like, oh, that's weird. And he read it and he was like, I don't see it either. And so he said, let's flip back to the preceding page. This is like a 150-year-old book. So we go to the page that precedes it, and there's this thing called a headnote, which is a summary written by the clerk of the court, mm-hmm. which has absolutely no legal standing or legal power whatsoever. It's there basically for law students and, you know, reporters and anybody who's looking for a good summary of the case. And I mean, these date back to John Marshall. And in that headnote, it says the court is of the opinion that the 14th Amendment applies to corporations as persons, and they're entitled to equal protection under the law. I'm paraphrasing, but it said essentially that. And I'm like, whoa, you know, we've based 150 years of law on this headnote, and it has no legal standing. And he's like, I'm just a librarian here. So I went down the street to a friend of mine who was a lawyer, and Jim Ritvo, and I said, you know, what does this say to you? And I paid my 50 cents and got copies of the whole decision, you know, and took it down to Jim. And he read it and he's going, oh, yeah. He said, you found one of these mistakes that happens every now and then throughout history. So I started digging into this and I discovered two things. One, I wasn't the first person to discover this. Guy named Jay Graham had back in 1954, and he wrote a book about it, but I don't think it sold more than 100 copies. It was kind of a minor thing. And in fact, when my book came out, Unequal Protection, in 2002, the first talk I gave was at the Lewis and Clark Law Library here in Portland. And, you know, there were about 300 people in the room, and I said, and they were all either lawyers or law students or professors of law. And I said, please raise your hand if you know that in 1886, the Supreme Court ruled that corporations are person. And that became the foundation for Citizens United and everything else. And essentially the corporate takeover of America. And everybody raised their hand. I mean, that was the state of knowledge in 2002, even though Jay Graham had discovered this and he wasn't the only one. There were a few others.
7: Are you telling me that Tom Hartman, the progressive radio host, found out something that lawyers throughout America just let slide?
8: Yeah. Yeah. And I published a book called Unequal Protection, How Corporations Became Persons in 2002. But it was a real wonky book. You know, it was a book that was written for lawyers as much as for anybody else. And in the years since then, in the 24 years since then, now in part because of my book, and also there are a few other people who wrote similar books around the same time. This is when Move to Amend was starting to take off. And I was really, I knew those guys. I thought they were really great.
7: Well, I was a part of the executive committee. In fact, we made I don't know if you realize it, I was an executive producer of the Legalized Democracy, and you appeared on it.
8: Yeah. Yeah, and that was because I had written that book.
7: Yeah.
8: Because I kind of had this reputation as the guy who was, you know, outing the Supreme Court. So anyhow, I dug into it and I found that it was actually, and this was in that 2002 book, that it was actually a conspiracy by the clerk of the court, a guy named John Chandler Bancroft Davis, who was a wealthy former railroad executive, CEO, in fact, whose father was the governor of Massachusetts. He's a very powerful man. And back then, the clerk of the court actually had more power than any of these individual justices. He was permanently in D.C. They were only there 2 or 3 months out of the year. And the justice from California, Stephen J. Fields, each circuit sent a justice basically back then. And Stephen Field had kicked 7 of these cases, and the railroads were bribing Field. And they had told him, you know, Stanford, you know, the railroad billionaire who endowed the university, basically told Field that if he would get this into law, that corporations were persons, then he would sponsor him for president in the election of 1888 or 92 or whatever the year was. And we actually went back to the, you know, I went down to the Stephen J. Field Library and the collection in the National Archives and found this correspondence that nobody had looked at since the maybe 1900, you know, 1890. I mean, it was just covered with dust. It was just obvious that nobody had even looked at it. So I wrote all that up. But like I said, it didn't go very far other than to lawyers. And now if you ask, well, actually, I asked DuckDuckGo the other day, you know, did the Supreme Court say that corporations are persons in 1886? And it said, yes, it did. Then I asked ChatGPT and it said, no, it didn't. And it was
7: also ChatGPT got it right.
8: It basically quoted me back to me. And so anyhow, I've been sitting on this for 23 years and wanting to rewrite this book so that the average person would find it interesting and readable. And, you know, and so when Louise and I sat down, we took the original book apart, put it back together again, and just wrote this from scratch. Mm-hmm. And it's written like a murder mystery. You know, who got killed? The American dream, the middle class. Who is the killer? You know, who is the trigger man? Well, the trigger man was Stephen Jay Field. Who is the guy who hired the trigger man? You know, Leland Sanford and John Chandler Bancroft Davis. And what do we do about it? What can we do about it now? You know,
7: I want to back up as far as your journalism is concerned, because I've known you for a long time and I don't think you have ever told me that you were the genesis of a whole lot of.
8: Oh, I'll show you the book. It's
7: okay.
8: These are all the books I've written, and it's on here someplace. I know. Come on, it's green. Oh, here's one.
7: There it is.
8: It's blue. Yeah. That's the book from 2002.
7: Wow. You know, for all these years that I've known you, but you see, you write so many damn books, man. It's kind of like hard. It's hard to keep up, you know. But I did, you know, this is a learning experience for me as well, because like I said, we had you with David Cobb and all the others when we did that thing, the legalized democracy, et cetera. That made a huge difference. In fact, you also came when we had the snowstorm at the coffee party. I don't know if you remember that in D.C.
8: New York.
7: In D.C.
8: I got in a fight with Larry Lessig, remember?
7: Oh, yes. You're a bad person, Tom. Because
8: he was like, this is the law. And I'm like, we can change it.
7: Yeah. I forgot about that. Yeah. That was a long time ago.
8: He was very pissed at me.
7: Yeah. Well, he was very pissed at a lot of folks because, you know, he had this method that he wanted to. Well, anyway, that's another story.
8: Yeah. It had to be done.
7: Anyway,
8: he's a good guy. I've got no shade on Larry Lessig. I have great respect for him.
7: It was
8: just one of those little kind of quirky things that I said something, he didn't like the way I said it, and we got it.
7: Well, he didn't like the article I wrote on the Common Dreams about, I think it was about, because he wanted to do it, so, and I wrote this article on the Common Dreams, and we kind of, I did it under the name of Move to Amend, and he didn't quite like it. But anyhow, on another topic, here's the thing, Tom, you point out that corporations are guilty of us losing our democracy, and it seems like it's not, if you remember that documentary we made, it was how we used the Supreme Court to acknowledge more of our rights as time went on. And it seems like the reverse is starting to occur now. And not only in laws governing the corporations, but in laws being passed, not laws being passed, but decisions that give the executive more power, which seems to be unconstitutional, in my opinion. Your thoughts on that?
8: Well, I agree with your opinion. I mean, you know, it's fascinating. You go back and read the letters, particularly between Jefferson and Adams, but also, you know, a number of the other founders, John Jay got in on this, Benjamin Rush and others. This whole idea, there was this guy, Montesquieu, you know, this French count, mm-hmm. who came up with this idea in the 1740s, I think it was. I'm trying to remember the title of the book he wrote. Anyway, I can't remember. But his idea was that every government should be broken into three parts and each part should have veto power over, you know, the other two, or each of the two should have veto power over one or both. Mm-hmm. And the point being to distribute power, that whenever power was concentrated, that was the beginning of the end for a republic. And he cited all these, you know, examples and things. And they're all talking about Montesquieu. Everybody loved Montesquieu. He, you know, and And of course, he wasn't the, you know, the only one saying this. The Iroquois had a very similar system, you know, internally as well, which the founders were very familiar with, because these were their next door neighbors.
4: Mm-hmm.
8: And some of whom they, you know, at least Adams and Jefferson had spent a lot of time hanging out with. And so, you know, I would argue that if the founders were to look at these decisions, handing more and more power to Trump, they would be vomiting. They would be horrified. They, you know, it is so antithetical to the Constitution, to the plain language of the Constitution, much less, you know, read the Federalist Papers, mm-hmm. you know, the discussions between Madison and Hamilton, and occasionally John Jay about the power of the executive and, you know, et cetera. I mean, you know, you're absolutely right.
7: You know, but let's go into where you think we're heading. And I don't want to get into the politics here. I want to get into the Supreme Court. It seems to me like unless we're stuck in this cycle for a long time, unless we do something like expanding the Supreme Court. And I don't see any way around it. Unless you have some other opinion.
8: Yeah, that's going to be, well, to do what? Are you talking about to reverse Citizens United?
7: To revert, not only Citizens, a lot more McCutcheon, Citizens United.
8: Oh, yeah. Well, it's all fruit of the poisonous tree of,
7: right.
8: You know, Santa Clara County versus Southern Pacific Railroad, 1886. You know, the easy way to do it, and I realize it's not easy, but is to pass a constitutional amendment. And, you know, people say, oh, you know, we've got 27 constitutional amendments and they takes forever. And, you know, average time is quack, quack, quack. Well, you know, I remember when the Vietnam War was raging and there was a broad consensus across America that 18-year-olds should be able to vote. And from the time that amendment was proposed in Congress until the 34th or whatever, I believe it was 34th state, ratified it and it became law, was 4 months. I mean, it is
7: oh,
8: possible.
7: Really?
8: Yeah. When you've got a broad consensus, when you've got an issue that's really hot, that people are very much in favor of, same thing with the 13th, 14th and 15th amendments. They took about a year. You know, basically most of the time was spent writing them. It's not, you know, yes, there are some amendments. I mean, you know, the Equal Rights Amendment was first introduced over 100 years ago and it still doesn't exist. So, you know, there it could be a challenge. I mean, you've got to have 2/3 of the House and Senate and 3/4 of the states. That's big. But that's the ultimate thing that, you know, would solve the problem once and for all, is to simply bury it in the Constitution. Short of that, the goal is to get the Supreme Court to reverse itself. And you're right. It's going to take a compositional change in the court. And this is, you know, a project, a 60-year project by billionaires, you know.
7: A successful one at that, yeah.
8: Yeah, yeah, tremendously, between the Heritage Foundation and the, you know, what's his name? The guy who got a $1.4 billion.
7: Oh, yeah, I know who you mean. Yeah, the billionaire, yeah.
8: Yeah, Leonard Leo's project.
7: Leonard Leo, yeah.
8: Yeah. So, and Franklin Roosevelt, I wrote about this, there's a whole chapter about this in my book, The Hidden History of the Supreme Court. That I thought was absolutely fascinating when I went back and really did a deep dive into the history. In 1930, you know, Roosevelt was president. His first term was 32 to 36, right? That's a 4-year term. And in the election of 36, when he was running for reelection, the Supreme Court had knocked down a number of his New Deal programs. They had declared unemployment insurance unconstitutional. They declared a bunch of things that he tried to do unconstitutional. And the one that he had just passed in 35 that was teed up for a court hearing in late 36 or early 37 was Social Security. And the consensus was that they were going to strike down Social Security as being unconstitutional. And so FDR in 36 started talking about packing the court. His plan was to say that at that time of the I believe it was 9 members of the court, at that time, a majority of them, I think it was 5 of them, were over 70. And so what he was saying, fact check my numbers, but it's in the neighborhood. And so what he said was basically we're going to put an age limit, a retirement age. And because the Constitution says that once you're appointed to the Supreme Court, you have an appointment to the federal bench for life. It doesn't say the Supreme Court for life.
7: Oh. Those,
8: you know, there's 2 ways to do this. One would be to, and this is how people are talking right now about the term limits. One would be to move them after a certain age back into one of the district courts or the appeals courts. The other alternative, which is what FDR was proposing, was that all of those judges over 70 together would become one. They would have one vote collectively, and they would all be called judges, justices emeritus. In other words, kind of retired justices, but they would all still participate, but collectively they would only have one vote. And so he would add three or four or five new members to the court, depending on how many people were over 70. And there was actually a very good chance that this could have passed, that you know, because it just would have required Congress making it law. It doesn't, you know, Article 3, Section 2.
9: It still follows the Constitution, yeah.
8: Right, yeah, it says that Congress can regulate the court, I mean, and always has, and even determine what it can and can't rule on. So that was the plan, and he went into that election and, you know, talking about it, and there was all this blowback and all this sturm und drang. And then Francis Perkins, who was his labor secretary, who was really the architect of the New Deal, got to know the wife of Justice Roberts, and oddly enough, and his name was Owen Roberts, as I recall, and basically convinced her husband to change his vote. And so the 5-4 flipped. And that was referred to in the newspapers as the switch in time that saved nine. switch in position.
9: Yeah, right.
8: And at that point, and this was just months after the election, FDR just abandoned his effort because he no longer needed to, because now he had five votes on the court.
9: That he needed, yeah.
8: Everything was going through. And after Owen Roberts changed, then there was another guy who changed as well. And ultimately, a third guy did change his vote. And then, you know, by the time FDR had finished his 12-year term, he had replaced, or not all 12 years, he died in office, but his third term, he had replaced every single justice on the court. You know, he basically outlived him. So anyhow. So the idea is that if we can change the composition of the court, I think that might not be as difficult as people think.
9: It would be nice, because I think the country is in trouble, and let's switch to that. In fact, because you know we're sort of at 15 minutes in so far. So let me ask you this: what do you think? How do you think we get out of this? What do you think happens in November? I saw you on Palace doing a few things on that, and it kind of concerns me.
8: Yeah. Well, you know, I'm very concerned about it, as I know you are too, because Trump is clearly trying to rig the election. The Republicans are all in on it. They're you know, changing the laws in state after state. They're purging people off the voting rolls in the red states right now. This is something that has been going on for quite some time. I mean, in the 2000 election, Jeb Bush purged 90,000 black people off the voting rolls in Florida so that his brother, George, could win by 537 votes. Literally a vote purge in Florida gave the White House to the Republican Party. And the Democrats just never screamed about that loud enough. I mean, I'm just horrified to this day that you know, the Democratic Party as a whole, and Al Gore in particular, didn't just raise absolute hell, because although we didn't learn about it for a few months, but Greg Palast broke this story for BBC, and the whole world knew about it. It just no American media picked it up, which was astonishing.
9: Well, is that really astonishing in that,
8: that's kind of a whole nother conversation. But, you know, the bottom line is that they have a whole wide variety of ways to suppress the vote and to try to steal the election, including Republicans in the House and Senate simply refusing to seat elected Democrats, which they can do. Yeah. Like, you know, David French wrote about that 2 weeks ago for the New York Times, and it really shocked a lot of people. But, you know, that's something that the Republicans apparently are actually discussing. So I think that the only thing right now that will save our republic, and I realize this may sound bleak, but I'm optimistic, is massive voter turnout and overwhelming, outraged public opinion.
9: Now, I think we're going to be there by November. My biggest concern for November is what is ICE going to do? Because I honestly think there's a purpose for ICE and the gulags that they're building. And this is not conspiracy theory. This is, I cannot see a valid reason for anything else. But that said, I think, and you know, I think based on everything that I'm seeing being out there in the field, is that Democrats are intent on coming out and vote. My concern is that I still don't see the narrative coming out of rank and file national Democrats that gives people the impetus to come out there and vote in the volumes that they should. I mean, this war, I don't see us taking advantage of the war. We just had a scare with foods, you know, the cyclosporine in foods, et cetera. I don't see us taking advantage of the irresponsibility of the federal government. I mean, there is so much that I think is just left on the table. Sometimes you wonder if they're just lazy. Your thoughts on that?
8: Yeah, a couple of thoughts. The piece that I published today in HartmanReport.com was suggesting that the thing that allows big progressive changes to happen in America isn't just the calendar. I mean, these things have happened every 80 years. I think you and I have discussed that before, you know, from the American Revolution to the Civil War was 80 years. Civil War to World War II is 80 years. World War II to now is 81 years. Mm-hmm. But there are things that don't happen inside that 80-year thing. For example, the Great Society, Lyndon Johnson's Great Society. How did he get civil rights legislation passed?
9: Right.
8: How did he get voting rights passed? How did he get Medicare and Medicaid passed? And it turned out that what it was a crisis. The crisis, of course, was the assassination of Jack Kennedy, a very popular
9: one.
8: And, you know, kind of the death of optimism, and then his brother, and then Martin Luther King, all within this brief period of time. And that crisis caused Americans to focus on, let's make things better. And I would argue that right now, A, we're at the end of an 80-year period, and B, we are in a crisis. We're in a crisis of democracy. We're in a crisis of corruption, which is going to be the piece I'm going to publish tomorrow. I just finished writing it. The Democrats' principal message, today's was Democrats should all be running on Medicare for all. I really believe that. I think big programs, I think the time is ripe for big programs, and people are sick and tired of, you know, being sick and tired. But tomorrow it's going to be Democrats should run on corruption. I think we can do both, by the way.
9: I agree with you 100%. And I've been pushing Medicare for all. I've had the Social Security Works, Lawson on, and all of these guys on. But let me tell you what's interesting. Something that was a shocker for me today, and this was from Bruce, one of our devoted listeners and supporters. I remember 4 years ago when he went on Social Security, he was paying $200 a month for the Medigap. And he said today, hey, Berto, well, you know, my Medigap just came in and it's $1,000 a month now, plus the $200 that I'm paying for my regular Medicaid thing. And that's $1,200, Tom. And while Bruce can afford the $1,200, how many Americans do you know for health care for one person can afford $1,200 a month?
8: No, it's a real serious problem, and I wrote a book about this, The Hidden History of America.
9: Yes, I remember.
8: I still
9: use your book as a default on an article that I wrote. That's every time I get because there are a lot of times our callers would be, I know nothing about Medicare. I don't know nothing about it. I wrote an article, I can't remember the name of the, I had an article from the Social Security, I mean a video from the Social Security Works and another video, and then I put your book underneath as the ultimate source on the item. And anytime somebody asks about that, that is what I send them. Yeah. And, you know, so.
8: Well, thank you. Yeah. And what I learned was that the 20% hole that has to be filled by private health insurance, the Medigap coverage, was there to discourage Black people from getting health services.
9: Yes.
8: It was just that simple. I mean, that was the price that the white Southern racists demanded of Lyndon Johnson to pass Medicare.
9: Right.
8: So we need to fix that. You know, we just need to get that out of there. There's no reason for it. There's no reason for private health insurance to be in Medicare, number one. And that could be easily solved by simple majority legislation in Congress. And then number two, I've got a regular caller. His name is Ziggy, calls into the program all the time. And he just went through some fairly in-depth cancer treatment, surgery and radiation and chemo and everything else. And he's been only getting Medicare and not the Medigap insurance. But he can fill in that 20% hole himself and actually save money. And he's been successfully doing it. He has, you know, so, you know, I'm not recommending people do that. I'd never recommend anybody be uninsured, but it's got a lot of people scratching their heads.
9: My hunch is that a lot of the doctors are forgiven the 20%.
8: Yeah. Well, he said many of them will do that. He can shop around and sometimes find cheaper versions.
9: Right.
8: The hospitals will cut him deals when they know that, you know, it's going to be partial cash payment. Yeah. It's just been basically talking to people and getting it, you know.
9: Yeah.
8: Plus the 20% is not always, it's just not always that much money.
9: But the question is, I think the difference between that and, you know, other insurance policies is that 20% has no upper limit. I think it's 20% all the way. Well, look, Tom, as far, you know, I wanted to speak to you about your book. Number one, I wanted to speak to you about the election. Now I want to ask you, now that we're coming to the closing, and tell me, what are your thoughts on America in general? I mean, and include with that our interrelation between NATO, Iran, China, and Central America and the Caribbean.
8: We were the first country in the history of the world, to the best of my knowledge, that was founded on an idea rather than on genetics. Now, granted, most of the people who participated in founding this country were white men, but the idea that they put forward was, and I mean, back then the idea of race, A, was kind of fluid, and B, included things like Italians were not white people.
9: Mm-hmm. Yeah.
8: You know, that had the potential, and I think has been largely fulfilled in some ways anyway, to be a beacon for the whole world, you know, to say, you know, this is what freedom really is. This is what democracy can be. This is a form of government that we all should work toward. And in my book, The Hidden History of American Democracy, I talk about how democracy is something you find in virtually every nook and cranny of the animal kingdom. Particularly mammals, the democratic decision making. But it's true of fish, it's true of birds, it's true of mammals, it's true of ants, it's true of, I mean, you know, it's just amazing. Democracy works because democracy is the very best survival skill. Democracies are the most resilient. The wisdom of the crowd is actually a real thing. And what we're doing right now is sacrificing that, you know, on the altar of turning America into Russia. You know, Donald Trump getting his, every 2 weeks since he was inaugurated, he's had an hour and a half or 2 hour phone call with Vladimir Putin. And I'm convinced that Putin is just walking him through step by step all the way to turning America into Russia. And I think that we've reached the point where Americans are starting to figure that out, and they're ready to push back. And that's what we're going to see in November. I mean, we'll find out if we succeed in taking the House and Senate, then I have a lot of optimism about the future of this country. And I think that the end of the whole conservative cycle is going to be dead, and we will be setting up a progressive cycle.
5: The end of the progressive cycle would be dead. I mean, I needed to cut it there because there's a piece that I needed to cut out that can't be on public radio. And so you can listen to the entire interview. It's only about 2.5 minutes left. You can listen to the rest at our politicsandright.com/newsletter. Anyway, you notice I asked them about that full picture, our international interrelation, if you will. And something came out. Delia Ramirez came out with a piece recently. And by the way, our two professors are here. Welcome aboard, Jacqueline Campisi, as well as LBW. Thank you guys for being here. I'll shout out the rest of the folks a little bit later. You know, I have that little thing for all these teachers out here. Anyway, so what I want to do is play this piece that our government, our State Department released. Ramirez went ahead and put it out. I want you to listen to this, and then we'll talk a little bit more about it, because all of this ties in together. Let's go ahead and do that.
10: It's 1823. The map of the Americas is being redrawn. Spain has spent centuries amassing a new world empire stretching from Patagonia to California. Now their grip was slipping fast. One by one, Spain's colonies are declaring independence. And back in Europe, the old empires are not taking it well. They're asking themselves, what's to stop us from taking it all back? The United States had come into being mere decades ago in the Revolution. Then we fought Britain again in the War of 1812. America was concerned of the involvement of foreign empires in the New World. Now, America sensed an opportunity to establish a new order. Britain, focused on protecting its trade with the emerging nation, proposed a joint declaration with the United States to deter intervention. But Secretary of State John Quincy Adams, suspicious of British motives, convinced President James Monroe to act independently. Monroe then declared a decree to Congress, among the boldest diplomatic statements in American history.
11: The American continents, by the free and independent condition which they have assumed and maintained, are henceforth not to be considered as subjects for future colonization by any European powers.
10: The United States, still a young frontier nation, positioned itself as the preeminent power in the New World and set the stage for centuries of American foreign policy in our hemisphere. This decree transformed America's role and standing in the global order, though initially relying on the deterrence of the British Navy to enforce it. For decades, the doctrine served as a defensive shield while America expanded westward. It was invoked when the French installed an emperor in Mexico, forcing their eventual withdrawal. It shaped debates over attempted annexations like the Dominican Republic. But these were defensive applications, keeping European powers out, not asserting American control over the hemisphere's affairs. That changed in 1895, when Secretary of State Richard Olney invoked the doctrine, declaring that the United States was practically sovereign over the Western Hemisphere and demanded Britain submit to American arbitration. He had redefined the doctrine. It was no longer just a warning. It was now a claim to regional primacy. 3 years later, war with Spain erupted, and when the smoke cleared, it transformed the hemisphere. The United States expelled Spain from Cuba, seized Puerto Rico, and stepped into the world stage as a genuine imperial power with dominance over the Caribbean. Just 4 years later, that dominance was tested again. German and British warships sailed into Venezuelan waters and blockaded its ports over unpaid debts. Roosevelt intervened and declared if a Latin American nation fell into chaos or instability, the U.S. would step in and manage it. The doctrine had started as a shield. Roosevelt had just turned it into a mandate. A critical opportunity for American leadership in the Western Hemisphere came in 1903, when Panama sought independence from Colombia. Both Europe and the U.S. had long wanted a canal in Central America, allowing ships to cross from the Atlantic to the Pacific. After a failed French attempt, the United States saw an opening in a region with shifting political dynamics. The U.S. backed Panamanian independence and secured a deal to construct, operate, and defend the Panama Canal. The waterway would go on to become the hemisphere's most critical artery for trade, a strategic asset for both world wars, and a testament to America's enduring leadership in the region. When Soviet missiles were discovered in Cuba in 1962, Kennedy didn't need to invent a new framework. He simply invoked the doctrine. The weapons had to go. 13 days of the most dangerous standoff in human history ended with the Soviets backing down and removing the missiles from Cuba. Reagan applied the same logic to justify opposition to Soviet-backed Sandinista regime in Nicaragua and other Marxist groups, arguing that ideological threats required the same response as military ones. Fast forward to the modern era, where the doctrine has found its latest champion in President Trump. Through the execution of Operation Absolute Resolve, the United States seized Venezuelan dictator Nicolas Maduro, transporting him to American soil to answer for charges of narco-terrorism. This calculated maneuver delivered a resonant signal across the hemisphere, punctuated by President Trump's own declaration.
12: Under our new national security strategy, American dominance in the Western Hemisphere will never be questioned again.
10: Over two centuries, Monroe's declaration had shaped U.S. foreign policy across administrations and throughout fundamentally different geopolitical eras. What began as a warning to European powers evolved into a framework for regional dominance, one that remains the cornerstone of American strategy in the hemisphere today.
5: I don't know if you understand. Well, of course, Do you understand what that video is saying? First of all, it is trying to say we are supreme over the hemisphere, and to hell with the other dozens of countries who are independent around this world. And you wonder if we keep these charlatanists in power, what the rest of the world's reaction is going to be. To somehow look at the old Monroe Doctrine in those times when these factions came into a piece of land and said, I declare we own this land under the name of the Lord or under the name of the Queen or under... Is that nuts or what? I thought it was a... When I saw the video, I thought it was comedy. I thought this was comedy. I just brought that out because I needed you to see why too often we go around and wonder why they hate us. They don't hate us, they hate what we do. I wonder why they're attacking us. Actually, we're the ones who do the attacking. We're the ones who invaded Cuba, Panama, Colombia, Granada, El Salvador, Nicaragua. I mean, those are all the places that we entered. Sovereign nations. So when you're listening to your news channels, folks, please, please don't just listen to what they tell you, because you're not going to see this on TV. This is going to be promoted all over the world and into the right wing, etc. But most people won't know about it. This is thick. Anyway, the next topic I'm going to talk about is the progressive outcomes of yesterday. Anyway, the phones are open as well, 713-526-5738. The number is 713-526-5738. Look, the Democratic Party has breathed a sigh of relief because the one progressive that they feared the most would have been the demise of Wisconsin governorship, which would have affected redistricting in Wisconsin, she lost the race by less than a half of a point. That is Miss Francesca Hung, who was beaten by a man who was in the race, then he dropped out of the race, then the party threw him back into the race. Okay, now here's the thing. I like Francesca Hung. I would have loved Francesca Hung to win and then for her to do the work to go into every part of Wisconsin. Disregard what they're talking about. Wisconsins don't want far left candidates. Because the question that I have as all these campaigns move forward is, what the hell is a left candidate? What policies does Mamdani, does El Sayed, does AOC, does Bernie Sanders, does any one of these? Working class America, please answer me this question. What policy these guys are advocating will cause you harm? Because I will tell you, all the policies not advocated by moderates, whether they be moderate Republicans, moderate Democrats, or neoliberals, I can tell you policy by policy that actually hurts you. When they continue to allow private insurance in Medicare, including our Democratic brothers and sisters who believe in the private healthcare system, it materially hurts you. One of our callers a few days ago says, oh, I'm talking too much in ideological terms and not practical terms. So let me get practical. When my brother, Bruce, goes from paying $200 a month in health Medigap insurance to just under $1,000 a month in Medigap insurance, that is where neoliberal policy specifically harms those of us in the working class. You want another one? When you, and this one's going to be health again, when our sister, LBW, in the chat right now, when her deductible has gone to $8,700 a year, and her health insurance has increased by $150, that's a material impact of our policies, Republican and Democrat alike. When I mean Democrat, I mean neoliberal Democrat alike, that is taking money out of her family's well-being, their pocket, their sustenance, their future earnings, and taking it directly to an insurance company. When Medicare Advantage cost 20% more than Medicare traditional, and we also have traditional Medicare having a 20% that you have to pay for yourself, when that occurs, it tells you that the federal government has used their concerted efforts to transfer your hard-earned tax dollars to the rich people who run and control the insurance companies. Because imagine, if we are paying Medicare Advantage 20% more than we're paying traditional Medicare, doesn't that tell you that we can kill Medicare Advantage and give 100% coverage for traditional Medicare? And by the way, Medicare has never been free. Open your paychecks. Look at your pay stubs. You pay every check you get, you pay 3% of that in Medicare tax. So if you work for 50 years, if you have worked for 50 years, 3% of the 50 years of work that you do, I tell you what, that is a transfer of wealth from. So for those who are saying, oh, stop being ideological, spiel specifics, or this person on the right, the phones are not working at KPFT. Oh, I'm sorry to hear that. Jack, is that correct? The phones are not working. Apparently, Patrick tried to call in. Jack, are you there?
6: Well, let me do a test.
5: All right. Thank you, buddy. Jack is going to do a test on the phones. Anyway, guys, so here's what's important. It's a good thing I can keep talking and talking and talking because I didn't realize phones were out. But here's the deal. Stop buying into the fallacy that DSA is too left, that AOC is too left, that Bernie is too left. And let's start doing critical thinking. They want to tell you that if we go for Medicare for all, people's taxes are going to go up. False. Who people pay the taxes is going to be different, but their taxes will go down. You want me to explain this? And this is what I wish more politicians would explain, as opposed to allowing the fallacies, the lies to cauterize into people's head. Let's use our sister LBW in the chat right now. Can LBW not have health insurance? No, she has to have health insurance. She has a daughter. She has a husband. That family, if somebody gets real sick, would be decimated without that. So therefore, that is something she has to have. She pays for it. That's a tax. The only difference is it's a tax going to rich people, the owners of these healthcare insurance companies, while the traditional Medicare is just that. So here's what I'm trying to say, people. When you don't have Medicare for All, you have to go out and buy your own private insurance. Your private insurance may cost you, let's say, $1,000 a month, more likely more. All right? Second, when you have Medicare All for All, you don't pay something called copay. You don't pay something called deductibles. All of that is included in us having Medicare for All. And Medicare for All is paid for with taxes. Right now, the Medicare tax is, what, 3% or so? Let's raise that. But guess what you won't have anymore? You won't have to pay a premium that's costing you $1,000 or more per month. You won't have to pay deductibles, which in the case of LBW is $8,700 before the insurance company pays anything, which if you add that into the price of the monthly insurance, it's huge. You won't have to pay copays, so no deductibles, no copays, and you just go to your doctor with a card, and it's paid for. It's not free because you have paid your taxes to the general fund. We have to start explaining these things in simple terms that Americans can understand. It's not free. LBW says even if they double the Medicare tax to 6%, it have insurance. Yep, we help them go into bankruptcy. Yes, look, we have to take healthcare off people's back, per se. So folks, they're trying to scare you from the far left about the far left. I don't know what the hell they mean by far left. I consider myself far left because that's I've allowed them to define me that way. But the truth of Joe, the truth of the matter is the pharmacy is paid as well. The truth of the matter is there are a lot of things we can do in our healthcare system once we cut out the middleman, the PMBs. The pharmacy management boards. Once we start giving doctors scholarships en masse, once we start doing the right thing, our healthcare costs will plummet relative and get into line with the rest of the world. We pay more than twice the rest of the world. So think about how much more we could cover if we just implemented it. Patrick has a story here that I think we talked about at 3 o'clock, and that is Texas oil firm connected to Trump showed up in Greenland boundary to start drilling for their oil by force. The plan is to steal it without permits or permission. Here's the kicker on that story. I asked, I think it was Gemini. I don't think this one was ChatGPT. I had another fight with ChatGPT with Gemini, the AI, last night, and I said to that, PBM, Pharmacy Benefits Manager. Thank you for correcting me, Cheryl. Now, here's the deal. I asked Gemini, guys, try to call now and see if Jack fixed it. I asked Gemini, why is it that the mainstream media is not covering the private sector invasion of Greenland with a Trump-backed Texas company going in? And Gemini returned to me, that is not accurate. And the mainstream media cannot cover a story like that with words like Gemini. I mean, Gemini said they can't cover it with words like that. I said, why not? Isn't it a private invasion without? Then it comes back and it says, maybe the reason the mainstream media is not covering it is because it's still in dispute with the Greenland government. So I replied to it and I said, but the Greenland government said they didn't have authorizations to go there. And there's another ship that's about to put about 20 or 30 containers on land in Greenland, and they have another 100 or so containers that are on the way there. And then Gemini replies, and it says, "Well, they're going under a contract that a British company had with Greenland as with rights to do that." And I replied, "But isn't it true that since then that?"

0: and do something to that American company to give Donald Trump an excuse like they did in Panama to invade in 1989. In 1989, they created a false attack of a U.S. citizen at a bar in Panama City. And then Bush used that as an excuse to start a war that killed 10,000 Panamanians that were just thrown into graves and decimated Colon, my town, Panama City, San Miguel, not San Miguelito, and some other, not Marañón, Chorrillo, and other places. So, I mean, let's be very, very clear, folks. You have to be, Cheryl, you have to be on your P's and Q's when you're using, I use ChatGPT a lot. But I don't. I use it at face value. I use it as a tool, not as something to other than that. Anyhow, we're close to the end, and apparently we had some phone problems. Eric Hayes says Greenland Energy officially claims its $60 million commercial venture is entirely separate from U.S. government foreign policy. Well, let Greenland go ahead and confiscate that stuff, and let's see how true that would be. Anyway, folks, don't forget the PDR Book Club, tinyurl.com/PDR Book Club is a sign up. It is August, it's the 30th of August, between 1 and 3 p.m. Central. Hey, club is 30th of August. Cheryl, why do you have a 2613? I was made it, meaning this year, 2026. Okay, that was a little bit misleading for me. Okay. Anyway, folks, we are close to the end of the program, so let me throw it to Jack real quick.
1: Well, I want to say that what they're doing is they're manipulating the people with money. They're making this one more expensive and this one less expensive to get you to move in the direction they want you to.
0: Yes, sir. Anyway, folks, we are at the end of the show. Please remember the rest of the show is at politicsandright.com/newsletter, politicsandright.com/newsletter. 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Love you all. My name is Egberto Willis. This is Politics and Right, and you guys know how I end this, baby. I am what?

0: Welcome to Politics Done Right. I am your host, Egberto Willis. This is a progressive program that will take the mystery out of politics. This is the program that will encourage you to make sure government becomes we the people. Whether you are liberal, progressive, conservative, or otherwise, you get to hear your point of view. We are.
1: Hey, everybody. It's Wednesday, August 12th, 2026. I'm Allison Gill.
2: And I'm Dana Goldberg. And this is Beans Talk. Sorry, I was realizing the reflection on my glasses is worse tonight, and I don't know why. It's the same as it always is. It's the same as it always is. But I apologize for the glare on my glasses. I'll read the story. I'll tell the stories like this.
1: Okay, that like this. Okay, that sounds good.
2: I'm like, so tell me about the elections, Allison. What's going on in South Carolina?
1: It's only like we're recording this at like 5, so some of the polls are just now closing. But as you know, there's a special primary election in South Carolina because it was going to be Senator Lindsey Graham versus Dr. Annie Andrews for Senate in South Carolina. But as we all know, Lindsey Graham died, took his bubble wand and went home to the big wherever and the wherever.
2: Fainting couch in the sky. and, I have never. All right, Leslie Jordan, sit down. Yeah.
1: Anyway, so they have to figure out who's going to run. Now, the governor just put his sister, whose name is Darlene Nordone. Okay, let's not forget, her name is actually Darlene Nordone. But if you Google Darlene Nordone, it's changed everywhere to Darlene Graham.
2: Wow.
1: For the name recognition. So anyway, she's running against a bunch of people. She's the one who's, I think, being backed by President Trump, kind of. Like, she doesn't have any policies to, you know, weigh in on or anything. But she is in a race right now. She's barely ahead. I'm looking at the numbers right now as we speak, and it seems as though she's got about 33% of the vote. Russell

0: Fry's got about 23. Ralph Norman has 23, and a Mark Sanford has about 14%, and then there's 6% with Mark Lynch. So they're splitting it up pretty good, Dana, which means kind of what we suspected would happen all along is that they will have to go into a very expensive runoff.
1: Yeah.
0: So love that for them.
1: We'll see what happens, too, what pressure's on some of these people to drop out. It'll be really interesting to see.
0: Yeah, it will be interesting to see. Also today, wanted to talk about a wild video that I saw on social
1: disturbing.
0: Media. It's really disturbing. ICE agents pointed a gun at a woman in a car, a citizen, not that that matters, not, it just shouldn't make a difference, but for no reason whatsoever, claiming that she tried to run them over with her car. Where have we heard this before?
1: Almost every time.
0: Right? Every time. But she has a dash cam.
1: And thank God she did. So we're going to play these clips for you because we want you to see that. We think that it is important that everyone sees what ICE is doing. So please know, we also do want to give a content warning. I watched this clip, not easy to watch. I was fearful. I'm not even in the car. And by the way, not for the language, because fuck ICE. Like, seriously, fuck ICE. So it's not for that. But there's guns pointed at an innocent woman in this video, just so you know. Now, none of them were fired. It's still pretty fucking disturbing. Take a look.
2: Yeah, you recorded us. You almost ran us over.
3: I didn't almost
2: you
3: ran you
2: over. You almost ran us over.
3: You're
2: stop playing.
3: You're full of
2: shit. Stop playing.
3: You are full of shit.
2: All right? You're not funny.
3: You're not funny.
2: I will arrest you. Keep it up.
3: I'm a legal citizen.
2: Keep it up. I don't care.
3: Oh, my goodness.
2: I'll see you lock you up.
3: Okay. For what?
2: The one that tried to run us over.
3: Run you over when? I got recording. I got dash cam. I got dash cam. That's a lie. Y'all fucking full of shit. You're full of shit. I got a dash cam. I never tried to run you over. It don't fucking matter. I ain't scared of y'all. The fuck? Y'all some bitches.
1: Honestly, Allison, like, I get... I want to say the bravery. There are several ICE agents with guns outside of her car, swarming her car. And she is not fucking backing down.
0: No. And when she says she has a dash cam, that's kind of when they all got in their cars and went away. Mm-hmm. And she's not kidding about this dash cam. It's a serious business dash cam. And it's kind of become essential gear for these ICE disruptors, these peaceful ICE protesters.
1: Yeah.
0: Because ICE has lied so many times about being rammed by vehicles or claiming people have weaponized their vehicles against them to justify the use of force. It's so common, in fact, that the Police Executive Research Forum released a report back in 2014, 12 years ago, on the use of force by Customs and Border Protection. American Immigration Council wrote at the time, quote, for instance, according to the Los Angeles Times, one finding from the PERF report reveals Border Patrol agents placing themselves in front of moving vehicles in order to justify using force. As the authors of the PERF report explain, it is suspected that in many vehicle shooting cases, the subject driver was attempting to flee from agents who then intentionally put themselves into the exit path of the vehicle, thereby exposing themselves to additional risk and creating justification for the use of deadly force.
1: And we've seen this before. And the reason this video that you're about to see next is so important is that they're blatantly lying. It's not even like someone could say, oh, she was turning right to leave. And the other person would be like, no, she was going right into the officer. They're not anywhere fucking near her. So the DHS agent, excuse me, they've been using vehicle weaponization excuse for years. So it is very smart that this woman has a dash cam. And for anyone that's going to go out to protest, to protect any sort of area from ICE, I suggest and implore you, you get a dash cam because you will have footage that is really important that looks like this.

0: You're a fucking bitch.
1: Turn right. Then turn left.
0: Are you really?
2: Are you following this?
0: No, I'm not.
2: Are you following us?
0: I'm actually leaving cards.
2: Just so you know, you need to stop following us, all right? This is your warning. Stop following us. Yeah, you recorded us. You almost ran us over.
0: I didn't almost
2: you
0: ran you over.
2: You almost ran us over.
0: You're
2: stop playing.
0: You're full of shit.
2: Stop playing.
0: You are full of shit.
2: All right? You're not funny.
0: You're not funny.
2: I will arrest you. Keep it up.
0: I'm a legal citizen.
3: I don't care.
0: Oh, my goodness.
2: I'll see if the car locked you up.
0: Okay. For what?
3: The one that tried to run us over.
0: Run you over when? I got recording. I got dash cam. I got dash cam. That's a lie. Y'all fucking full of shit. You're full of shit. I got a dash cam. I never tried to run you over. It don't fucking matter. I ain't scared of y'all. The fuck? Y'all some bitches. So are you gonna fucking move?

0: Yeah. Not even near her car. Not even near her car.
1: Nowhere near.
0: And she was literally turning around to leave because she knew that there was probably going to be a problem. She was like, you know what? I'm gonna go ahead and exit, but I have to turn around to do that because I can't get out this way.
1: Well, you know, turning around is clearly an aggressive vehicular move. That
0: I'm so sick of these assholes.
1: Yeah, and just be like, we'll arrest you. You know,
0: she's like, I'm an American citizen. I got a dash cam.
1: Mm-hmm. And they all got in their car pretty quick, didn't they?
0: Yeah, they sure did.
1: This could have had a very, very different ending.
0: Yeah.
1: And so I think it's important that we kind of shine a light on this kind of stuff whenever it happens. And whenever we get really good video like this, I think it's important that we share it. Before our Moxie moment, I just wanted to share an event with everybody. A podcast member of the MSW Media podcast family, Rainy Day Rabbit Holes, they're having a life history event at McMenamin's Elks Temple in Tacoma. You've heard me sing the praises of McMenamin's. I've been to this temple. It's fantastic. And they do these history talks. And they're going to be recording an episode of Rainy Day Rabbit Holes live Wednesday, September 16th at 6 p.m. Hosts Shay and Jody. They're going to go over the history of vaudeville star Klondike Kate and the Pantages Theater.
0: How fun.
1: And you can get tickets at McMenamin's.com/history. It's an incredible place if you've never been to a McMenamin's.
0: Sounds awesome. Mm-hmm. That sounds awesome. All right, everyone. I came across this Moxie moment, and I'm sure that your friend did as well, Allison Gill. But when I saw it, I was like, this has to be a Moxie moment, because you know how much on the Long Beans we talk about capybara. So yes. this comes from the Westmeister Farm, where a capybara had a little surprise for the staff. Take a look.
2: Where did that come from?
3: I'm
2: gonna cry. Who is that?
3: Do you want?
2: You see?
3: What else?
2: Oh my.
4: Am I missing something? Am I supposed to find something?
3: Just look at them.
4: Is that a little one? No way!
3: Get the heck out of here. No way!

0: look at Winnie.
1: You're kidding me! Winnie, can I say hi to you, baby?
2: Oh my god, it's so cute.
3: Hi, hi. You're
4: hi. Here.
3: Hi.
4: Hello. Is your hair a different color?
3: Did she have a baby? Did she? Is that why she's in Moody? Oh my goodness!
5: I'm so nervous. I'm so excited.
4: All right, you ready?
5: I think so.
3: What?
0: When you had a baby last night. Gave birth last night.
1: What? Did anyone know she was pregnant?
0: No, not really.
1: I was gonna say, what? Oh my gosh. That little guy's adorable. I just was not expecting that.
0: I know.
6: What? Oh my goodness. Where did that one come from?
0: When you gave birth last night.
6: And you didn't even know she was pregnant?
0: No. He's looking at him.
7: They didn't know she was pregnant, first of all. And could you imagine walking in, Allison? I would have lost my shit. And walking in and being like, is that a baby capybara? Did we get a new capybara?
8: Is that a plushie? Is that a stuffy? What's going on?
7: It's big. And everyone's response, even over FaceTime, was just so precious and innocent and lovely. And I hope it made you smile. And I hope it cleansed your palate from what's already been a half a week of bullshit in the news. Mm. We're going to continue to bring all of it to you. But you are welcome for your Moxie moment.
8: Thank you. Thank you. You know how I love a capybara. And now a capybara with a surprise baby.
7: A little baby capybara.
8: Extra special. Thank you so much. All right, everybody. We're going to be back tomorrow. Thanks for watching. I'm Allison Gill.
7: I'm Dana Goldberg. And that was Beanstalk.

0: You're listening to the American Democracy Minute, keeping your government by and for the people. We've been reporting since last spring on attempts by the Trump administration to obtain state voter and personal data for the expanded SAVE database. That effort included lawsuits against 30 states and D.C. for refusing. DOJ is 0-22 in those cases. The data demanded by the U.S. Department of Justice includes publicly available voter rolls, but also voting history and Social Security and other personal information for the Systematic Alien Verification for Entitlements, or SAVE, system. Combined with data from federal agencies, SAVE was to be repurposed from helping businesses and agencies check citizenship status into a tool to verify citizenship for voting purposes. States, voting rights groups, and voters argue that the Elections Clause of the U.S. Constitution grants states control over elections, not the executive branch. Further, releasing the data violated both state and federal privacy statutes, including the Privacy Act of 1974, and the administration provided no valid justification not to follow those statutes. So far, cases against 21 states and D.C. have been dismissed by federal district courts. June 24th, a Sixth Circuit Court of Appeals panel also sided with the state of Michigan. Cases against 9 other states have not yet been decided. We've linked to more at AmericanDemocracyMinute.org. I'm Brian Beal.
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2: The Left Show is not intended for youngsters. It's not intended for the sensitive. It's certainly not intended for right-wingers. Use your own discretion. Awful swearing.
3: You know who the best-looking person sitting up there was? 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
4: No, J.M. Bell.
3: J.M. Bell. Mm-hmm. I don't know who that is.
4: He hosts a podcast.
3: Well, he was good-looking.
5: You pompous, stuck-up, snot-nosed, giant, twerp, scumbag, fuck-faced, dickhead, asshole!
6: Gentlemen, this is Democracy Manifest.
7: For what reason? What is the charge? Eating a meal? A succulent Chinese meal?
2: You are listening to the world's greatest political podcast, The Left Show. Joining me this week, Taylor.
8: Hi.
2: And JC.
9: Welcome to the resistance.
2: Yeah. We were talking about just how weird it is that people are so preoccupied with weight. Mm-hmm. And in this particular instance, and how it coincided with high school reunions. And the thing that I was looking at earlier today... You and I, Mr. Carter, have been friends on Facebook for 19 years. Did you see that post I did today?
9: Is that when Tina bullied us into joining because she put a photo of us on Facebook?
2: Yeah.
9: Yeah, 19 years ago?
2: Yeah, 19 years ago. And up until that point, you and I were in a popularity contest to see who could get the most friends on MySpace.
9: Which is trying to come back.
2: I'll go back to MySpace.
9: It wants to come back as a non-algorithm based social media page. And I'm like, fuck yeah, I'll take it. Yeah.
2: But I was looking at
9: my page is still there.
2: All of the pictures in our memories in that post, and I'm like, you and I have lost a lot of weight in the last couple of years. We are both considerably smaller than we were in the 19 years post throughout there.
9: I've ballooned up in 19 years and I've shrunk down again. So
2: that is the nature of a balloon.
9: Yep. So I am
8: nature of a balloon.
9: I'm dropping pounds. Well, I'm dropping weight. I'm dropping inches. I'm not dropping weight.
2: Hmm.
9: It's really frustrating. I seem to be stuck at 260. And it's like I'm putting on muscle because I'm weight training. But I'm not like you know, hulking out or anything. I can see the definition showing up in my arms and stuff, but I'm not really building big, massive muscle. And yet I've got clothes fitting me again that didn't fit, but I'm still stuck at 260. And I'm like, what the fuck is gravity just pulling me a little harder? Is that what's going on?
2: No, it is muscle. You're getting strong. Yes, it's muscle. It was underneath the whole time.
9: It's weak muscle. Well, actually, I just got to where I could do 30-pound curls. So
2: nice.
9: That's pretty cool.
2: I got one of these goddamn things.
9: Ooh.
2: You do it for a minute up and a minute out and a minute down. And it fucking burns.
9: Oh.
2: Yeah, it's fantastic. You know, the guns are coming back. I got it on the TikTok shop for like $8.
8: Really? I need one of those. I can't.
9: Those Popeye arms that you got.
8: I can't really work out. So, like, I need something that I could still do with my arms. But, like, since my back is broken, I have to be very weary of what I do.
9: Mm hmm.
8: It's not broken.
2: That's true. Other than going to PT when I broke my neck, it was no weightlifting. It was almost 4 years before the doctor was like, if you're careful and you keep your weights low, you're fine. And it was another 2 years before it's like, yeah, you know, it's going to hurt. Just do it if you want to.
9: Well, I put 50 pounds on my barbell to do my first bench because I knew I had shoulder injuries. And I knew the weight would hit the shoulders as I came down.
2: Yeah.
9: And it wasn't until last week. Now I've been doing the weight training consistently since the 1st of May.
2: Yeah.
9: It wasn't until literally last week that I pulled down into the beginning of the press and felt no pain.
2: Nice.
9: And I was able to do my sets and all of the burn was in my chest. Nothing. I wasn't fighting pain in my shoulders. It was the first time in months that had happened. So I'm like, oh, good. Maybe my weak ass bench press will finally go up now. Because I'm like, 50 pounds is pathetic, but I'm fighting two ACL tears. So, yeah.
2: Yeah, my shoulders are fucked up too. Both my rotator cuffs are fucked up.
9: I was at 5 pounds at the beginning with, like, you know, wings.
2: Yeah.
9: To do shoulder exercise. I've got it up to 10, and I think I can get it up to 15 now. That's how bad it hurt. Yeah. It's like, I'm not a weakling. It just fucking hurts, you know?
2: Yeah, that is the biggest problem I'm at. I've been looking for, like, an introduction to yoga course on, like, YouTube or something that I can go and do in the living room downstairs or something, because the degree to which I can bend is pathetic. You know, it's putting my shoes on is a fucking chore. My back's fucked. My neck's fucked. My shoulders are fucked. My knees are fucked. Everything. My hips are probably fucked too.
9: A Zoom call. Cause I could actually, I'm a certified yoga instructor, believe it or not. I could actually teach that. And I'm so out of shape that I would be beginning yoga anyway. At this point,
2: there you
9: out
2: go.
9: Of yoga shape, that is. Yeah.
2: Yeah. I got to do something. I got to worry. We're at that age. I know I can't ever retire.
9: Yeah.
2: So I probably ought to be in the best shape I can because I'm going to work until I die.
9: I'd like to not die right away. That's my whole point. That's why I'm pushing the fitness right now, why I'm trying to drop the weight, because the weight is going to kill me. So it's like, I'm just going to do it. How I look is one thing. That's a bonus that my clothes fit again and that I can wear this shirt, for example, and it fits great, you know, for the first time. So it's like, hey, I'm really excited about that. But at the same time, I'm like, no, I just don't want to die at 63 like my father did and his father did. And I'm 4 years away from that as of Friday. So I don't want to.
8: No.
9: Yeah.
2: You got any big plans for your birthday?
9: I'm 7 years away. Yeah, I'm 7 years away from that as of my birthday. So.
2: Yeah.
9: Yeah.
2: Any big plans for your big day?
9: No plans necessarily. Usually get dinner of some kind, or make dinner. That, you know, if I want a steak, I'm going to fucking grill it myself. So, yeah.
2: No, I understand that. I think, because I've got one coming up next month.
9: Yeah.
2: And all I want to do is fire up the smoker and smell like a campfire all day.
9: Mm-hmm.
2: That just sounds like fun. That and getting high and fooling around.
9: That's always good.
2: Yeah. Yeah, that's usually. What do you want for your birthday?
9: That may also be part of my birthday.
2: Oh, there you go.
9: Fooling around.
2: Yeah. I don't know. I'd like to find some of the recreational substances I took in my 20s. But I'm old and I look like a retired cop. So what are you going to do? It is. Let's do some news, gang, shall we?
9: Yes.
2: In Honolulu, Hawaii, Jeannie Gibson, who represented the Rosie the Riveter campaign during World War II, has passed away at the age of 100.
9: Wow.
2: Yeah. That's in 1944, when she was just 18 years old, Jeannie left her Minnesota home to go to work as a welder in Seattle, helping build destroyers for the war effort. She's amazing.
9: Yeah.
2: She's absolutely amazing.
9: She was a symbol for female empowerment. Well, she's been the symbol for female empowerment for decades now.
2: Yep. You know?
9: The Rosie the Riveter image, saying we can do it, was, especially at that time when women weren't expected to go do those kind of jobs.
2: Yeah.
9: There were women who did those jobs. It just was not expected. You had there was a certain path in your life that you were supposed to take if you were a woman, and being a riveter was not one of them. In fact, it was one of those things that caused some problems, because a lot of the ladies loved going doing the work because it was a lot of fun, you know? So
2: if you're good at it,
9: Their husbands came home from war or the boyfriends came home from war, and now they are expected to be housewives again, you know?
2: Yeah. Pacific Historic Parks wrote a press release upon her death, saying that her warmth, encouragement and enthusiasm made a lasting impression on everyone who had the privilege of meeting her. She especially loved encouraging young girls to pursue their dreams and reminding them that they could achieve whatever they set their minds to. I think she's a hell of a role model, and I'm glad she lived as long as she did. So, bad Republicans. I know that when we say bad Republicans, it feels a little redundant, but some of them are a little bit worse than others. In this one, I'm speaking about Representative Max Miller, who can't seem to explain why three women who don't even know each other would lie about him being an abusive prick.
9: Yep.
2: So, Graham Plattner ended his Senate campaign after women came forward accusing him of assault, sexual assault.
8: Yes.
2: Republicans jumped up and down. They patted themselves on the back. They looked at Susan Collins. They wished her well, you know, because Republicans are like that. And now you've got this douche canoe, Max Miller, who his father-in-law is in the Senate.
9: Yeah.
2: And when asked about Miller several times, declined to comment, and then finally couldn't fucking take it anymore and is like, this guy is a danger to humanity. He's bad. I fear for my granddaughter's life whenever she's alone with him.
9: Yeah.
2: And then the other thing that he's been denying is that, now, for those of you that are parents, some of us have kids that imprint on blankets or stuffed animals or fucking pacifiers, you know, but they imprint on it. They need it. It's one of those things. And if you take it away, it's like taking away a junkie's heroin. Right.
8: Yes.
9: Mm-hmm.
2: So this little girl, his daughter, has this little blue bunny that she loves, and she has to have it to fall asleep. So Max Miller fucking took it hostage for like 3 days. And it popped up in court. You know, Max would not hand over the blue bunny. Senator Bernie Moreno, Emily's father, told a reporter in a clip, saying literally held it hostage for 48 hours. Moreno said the child cried at night because she did not have the stuffed animal and described the alleged conduct as, quote, the level of total and complete depravity, end quote. Because at that point, yeah, what you're doing is obviously going to inconvenience your ex-wife, you piece of shit. Obviously. Yeah. But it's also torturing a child. You know? Which I'm against.
9: It's a form of abuse. It really is. You know, it's psychological abuse. I mean, no. I never would have ever thought of taking away, you know, my child's security stuff if I, you know, unless it was like, okay, it's time for you to be done with this, especially pacifier, you know.
8: It's creepy. It's got that, like, you can't have this unless you come sleep in my bed with me.
9: Ugh. Yeah.
8: Vibes.
9: Yep.
2: So weird.
9: Ugh.
2: I just, it's just, only in the Republican Party can you be this kind of a monster and get no pushback. No pushback at all. The fact that it took his father-in-law months to finally say something negative about him shows you what a Klan mentality they have, what a cult mentality
9: Republican Party. We needed his vote. Yeah.
2: Yeah, it's disgusting. It is aberrant behavior. You know, was I bummed out that it turns out that Grant Plattner was a piece of shit? Yeah.
8: It was a bummer.
2: It was a bummer. But guess who's not running for Senate anymore? The bummer. No pun intended. You know, and we put up with a lot of weird little snafus about him. You know, that's and we talked about that a couple of weeks ago. But what it really boils down to is it's like the left has a much lower tolerance for this kind of bullshit. And
9: always has.
2: And even though I'm not a Democrat anymore, they're the guys that I vote for because they're the ones that are available to vote for. And it's nice to know that we clean house as well as we do. You know? And there are more that need to go. I am sure. I am sure there are monsters in the Democratic Party, just as there are monsters in the Republican Party. But what I have noticed over the last, 35 years I've been doing this, when it comes out that a Democrat's a piece of shit, we run them off. You know, we even knee-jerk and overcorrect to the point that we ran off Al Franken for a 20-year-old photo in which the woman in the photo was like, oh, no, that was no big deal. And we're like, yeah, it was. Out you go.
9: Mm-hmm.
2: It's frustrating. It's frustrating. Who can do that to their kid? You know, what kind of fucking sociopath are you? You're like, you know what I'll do? I'll inconvenience my wife so the kid cries and she can't sleep. Well, your kid is crying and also can't sleep, ass clown. So.
9: Well, I mean, what do you think is going to happen? You know, the kid's saying, I need my bunny. I need my bunny. And mom's going to say, well, daddy has your bunny and won't give it back. How's that going to, you know, what's your relationship with your daughter going to be like? Cause she's going to, even if she doesn't remember it because she's tiny, it's going to imprint on her. You know?
2: Yeah.
9: The daddy wouldn't let her have the thing that soothed her. Yeah.
2: I don't. My kids were surrounded by stuffed animals. They fucking loved them. And my ex-wife hated them.
8: I hate stuffed animals.
2: Yeah, I'm just like, well, they make the kids happy, so kids get a stuffed animal.
8: I hate them. And you know what? There's a huge-ass bin full of them in her room because I'm not going to throw them away.
2: Yeah.
9: No.
8: But one day, I will.
2: One day you'll get it, and one day I got it. And the kids and I went through their stuff and started putting things in the charity box.
8: Mm-hmm.
2: You know, the charity box that ended up in the back of my car for about 8 months until I finally tossed it. I'm just like, why am I hauling? Thank God the kids didn't collect bricks. That's all I'm saying. So I don't know if you guys remember this or not, but when Ken Martin was elected to be the DNC chair, I said, this is going to go poorly.
9: Mm-hmm.
2: They hired the wrong guy. Mm-hmm. They should have got the guy whose name I cannot remember today for Reasons of Math, which I'll get into later a little bit.
9: Was it the guy from Wisconsin?
2: Yeah. Yeah.
9: They should have gotten. Yeah.
2: I want to say his name is also Ken, but I know that's not right. But what we've got now with Ken Martin is chaos to the point that he's having paranoid meetings and trying to figure out which staffers are for him and which staffers are against him. Their fundraising is garbage. Their messaging is the worst that it has been in 30 years. You know, he's doing a shit job at running the show right now. And all their job is to do, the DNC, is to prepare the playing field for Democrats to be able to run with what has been constant, I'm going to go with progressive, but at least left-leaning messaging. Their job mm-hmm. is to message. That's what it is. And then when the Democrats have a president, it is to further that agenda through messaging. That is their entire fucking point, you know,
9: talking
2: for congressional
9: points.
2: Candidates.
9: Talking points and helping with fundraising. Yeah.
2: Not really. Mm-hmm. I mean, they should do that, but they don't do that. So you've got.
9: They should do that.
2: You've got over on the side, you've got the DCCC and the DSCC that handle congressional campaigns and handle Senate campaigns. Those guys are the ones that are helping with fundraising, though they don't do a very good job either.
9: Okay.
2: You know, and then you've got the Democratic Governors Association that's supposed to help out gubernatorial candidates, but they only pick out the ones that they like. And so it gets smaller and smaller. All Ken Martin needs to do is have a good communications bullpen that is not only putting out the messaging that needs to be there to sow the field, if you will, you know, but to raise enough money to push it out in an effective way. That's their fucking job. And he's failed to do so, and he's failed to do so because he brought in a bunch of cronies and he brought in a bunch of people that are buddies with him that, you know, aren't necessarily at the top of the game. We're a long way away from Karen Finney in the Howard Dean days.
9: Yeah.
2: Messaging was loud. Responses were fast. Everything was click, click, click, click, click. It went well. I was a part of that group for 2 years, you know, and it was the best I have ever been taken care of on a communications job. It was wonderful. And then Obama came in and they destroyed, I mean, we've talked about this for years. They destroyed the 50-state strategy. They put it together as Obama for America. It did a great job for Obama, then failed utterly to deal with the transition from Obama to Trump. And they have been doing shitty work since 2016. It's garbage. It was Debbie Wasserman Schultz fucking around and stacking the deck for Hillary Clinton that caused everything to go mental. And now you've got intellectual lightweight Ken Martin running around in circles trying to run purity tests on employees when they're probably like, the job here is simple. Why aren't we doing it?
9: Mm-hmm. And that Wisconsin guy that we can't remember the name of, I remember his initiative was without saying the words 50-state strategy, that's what he was bringing in. Yeah. And I was like, that's what we need again. We need another 50-state strategy because it's obvious that we need to build this up from grassroots again. And we need to be in a position to support a progressive candidate when they come forward.
8: Yeah, but nobody takes the DNC sincerely more when they are congratulating them because I don't even know. I'm sick of people right now with their like, oh, no, the DNC is support, like, going behind people. It's like, yeah, because you guys don't understand what the fuck a primary is. That's not my fault. The DNC now needs to support the winning person on the primary.
2: Yep. Yep. Blue no matter who. That's how I vote.
9: Mm-hmm.
2: You know?
8: And you know what people will come and say? It's like, well, no, that person's pro-genocide. It's like, nobody's fucking pro-genocide here. What the fuck are you talking about? Oh, my God.
2: Yeah, I did a deep dive on that about a month ago. And it's basically like pre-primary behavior and post-primary behavior are different things.
8: Yes.
2: You know, Ben Wickler, by the way, is the name of the.
9: Oh, Ben Wickler. That's right.
2: Yeah.
9: Ben Wickler.
2: He stopped doing that job in 2025. Devin Remicker is the new chair of the Democratic Party of Wisconsin. And I know nothing about him. So he's not doing as good a job as Ben was.
9: Wickler recently wrote a book. And it's exactly everything that it's the strategy that needs to be handled, that needs to be adopted by the DNC, period.
2: Yep.
9: and is basically the how we did this in Wisconsin kind of book, you know. It was the Richmond way, if you will. Yeah.
8: I liked that guy.
2: Yeah, he's great. And yeah. He didn't win because the moneyed interests didn't like how progressive he was.
9: Exactly. They don't like a progressive candidate because they want to be in control. The money does. And we have to get the money out of the DNC.
2: We'd see a better
9: chair.
2: Even
9: though we need the money to run candidates, we need the money out. We need it to be grassroots. You know.
2: Yeah. Yeah. I mean, it's the way that it works in comparison to one another, and we're way over time on this segment, so I'll just finish this up as quick as I can, is yeah, the Democrats have corporate donors. They always have. But their small dollar donors are leaps and bounds beyond the small dollar of the Republican Party. Mm-hmm. Now, some of that has to do with the fact that the Republican small dollar donors are usually giving to a Trump PAC to buy a tchotchke with his fucking picture on it.
8: Yes.
2: Mm-hmm. But when it comes down to just the RNC and the DNC has a lot of grassroots donors. But the bigger donors are the ones who are calling the shots on messaging direction, you know, and support and all that. And it is, yeah. I just take a look at 2005 and just how smooth everything ran. You know, it was forward looking, forward planning, and really, really worked. We even saw Democratic growth in Utah between 2005 and 2007. Democratic growth. We don't see that here. It's either status quo or we lose a seat or two.
9: Grassroots candidates are always the best disruptors. I mean, Sanders doesn't take corporate money. AOC doesn't take corporate money. And they're the best disruptors we have when it comes to getting people to stop just letting the billionaires run rampant over everything in our politics.
2: Yeah.
9: Yeah. Yeah. I'd like to see the DNC just go fully grassroots if it could.
2: It's, you know what? You would need somebody new. You would need an awful lot of new blood in there for that to pull off. And I don't think it's a bad idea. But in the meantime, while you're trying to rebuild the trust that grassroots Democrats used to have for you, you would still need to take corporate dollars in order to keep up. So
9: you would have to take responsible corporate dollars. And that way you don't lose more grassroots supporters because they would say, okay, they're taking it from it's ethically sourced kind of stuff, basically, the idea. Yeah.
2: I like that. That's good. Yeah. Ethically sourced corporate donations.
9: Yeah, ethically sourced corporate donation. Basically, corporations aren't going to control our politics, you know, to the extent that they do now. And I would love to see it. I put it on the same table of wishful thinking as I have the remove Trump from office and take away all presidential privileges so we never have to have a state funeral for the motherfucker. He can be buried on the golf course next to his ex-wife.
2: That's a great idea.
8: When he dies, I'm gonna get a flagpole to make the flag higher when he dies. I'm gonna flagpole just to make it like higher.
2: Turn my flag right side up finally.
8: I'll turn mine up right side up also.
2: All right, gang. Look, we have to take a break. So
9: okay. We'll
2: be back in a couple of minutes with, look, here's the thing.
4: What are we doing today?
2: That is an important question.
4: So this is the part where we ask for money?
2: This is the part where we ask for money.
4: I hate this part.
2: I hate it too. You know, if we had billionaire funding, we wouldn't have to do this.
4: But independent media matters, and it only works if people fund it. 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
9: And not just we read one issue and Googled the rest kind of takes. 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
2: I don't know if anybody heard this or not, but we're changing the format to I Told You So here on the Defenestrate Media Network to be more expansive to life's everyday challenges as opposed to just listening to Tiffany and I talk about how fucking lucky we are to have found each other. Because it's not only is it probably old to listen to, but it gets a little repetitive when we go through those articles on lists of things and red flags and all that. And we're like, yeah, we don't do that. No, we don't do that either. So we're making a bit of a shift and a change there for the upcoming 50th episode of I Told You So here on theleftshow.com. And then I don't know what Braxton and I are talking about this week, because this is usually when I sneak that in, because we're recording later in the week. We're not doing it today like we would normally do. So neither one of us has been responsible enough to pick which IP we're going to be talking about and sharing it with each other, which I should probably message him and find out what the fuck I'm supposed to be watching. But with that said,
9: math is mathin'.
2: It's okay. You know what? Let me take 10 seconds on that. So I'm in school again. I'm going back for another bachelor's degree because my field has evolved enough that I need to learn all the new words for shit we've been doing for 40 years, whatever. However, it's real school. So this semester is math. And I have said this before, and it's a fun little punchline. I'm numerically illiterate. And it's I look at numbers and they dance. They just move around, and I cannot focus my brain on them. And so what should be an hour or so of homework every day is turning into 3 hours of homework. I'm now getting up at 4 o'clock in the morning to have all my homework done by 8 so that I can get back onto my freelance bullshit and try and make some money that way. Oh my God. The fact that I got everything finished yesterday thinking I still had another day's worth of work to do was like, it was about 4 PM and I finished and went on to the next section, and it was like, okay, get ready for week 2. And I was like, oh, it was like coming out from underwater too long. You know? Mm-hmm. I took an entire edible instead of a piece of edible and just enjoyed being stupid for a good 4 or 5 hours before I was too tired to stay awake anymore. Fuck, I hate math. But if I can muscle through, you know, I think this is the last of the annoying. I did accounting, and that was rough because the professor sucked. And math is, I did the corporate drone class. I think I bitched about that. The intrapreneur. Where they told us that money and rewards weren't important. What was important was furthering the corporate cause. And I'm like, holy shit, you teach a college course on being a corporate drone. That's sad. That makes me sad for you.
8: That's really weird.
2: Yeah, she did not like me.
9: I know it's a generational thing, but I'm like, that's why I have a job, is to make money. I'm sorry. If I didn't need the money, I wouldn't have the fucking job.
2: Yeah.
9: Yeah.
8: No.
2: All right. Let's do look. Here's the thing. Somewhere between the panic, the hot takes, and a Russian bot with 3 followers, there are the facts. Reality is sitting quietly in the corner, waiting for someone, anyone, to ask a follow-up question. That's what we're here for. It's time for look. Here's the thing.
8: Okay, look, here's the thing. We already think that we're living in a surveillance state. And first of all, I'm going to start this. if you're unemployed, like, there's nothing a person sounds crazier about when you're, like, super under a government and you're newly unemployed than starting to talk about surveillance, like, state surveillance, right? There's nothing. I sound freaking crazy to explaining to my parents what flock cameras are. But they're everywhere right now. And Salt Lake City is getting them, and we've got them all over the state. We are being watched heavily by third-party companies that, like, have no repercussions. And there's people like deflot.org that, like, have the map, and you can put them on and everything, and they're getting, like, they have 100 cities that outlawed them. But Utah hasn't. In fact, we are now working with Motorola for their system, which is huge. And so they're popping up all over Salt Lake because Mendenhall is, I'm pretty sure she's super in on this financially. But these cameras, like, they'll track your license plate. They'll track who's with you in the car. They're tracking which way you go. They say it's for the cops. But you know what? I have it on good authority that the cops actually don't know how to use any of this information yet. They're just already starting to record it. Like, I already know that from employees that are building a training for it.
9: Mm-hmm.
8: And they're just everywhere. And, you know, there's one by my house, and I've been watched. Like, I watched it, and I saw it. And then a few days later, I went to it again, and they put a Salt Lake City sticker on it, Salt Lake Police sticker on it.
2: I'm looking at the map right now. From mm-hmm. deflock.org, and Utah is crawling with these things.
8: Mm-hmm.
2: Oh, that's so gross.
8: It is super gross. And there's some that are just on a black pole, right? There's this, if it's a solar panel, there's a camera usually under it right there. And they're easy yep. to destroy, right? If you destroy the solar panel, chances are of them replacing that whole thing is just, it costs more to replace than it's worth. But there's this pole. They're just sticking them places. They're not cemented in. They're just digging up a hole in the grass and sticking them in. And if you watch videos, you can easily saw any of these down.
2: I saw a meme that pointed out that a flock camera assembly has up to 3 pounds of copper and 4 to 6 ounces of gold.
8: Yeah,
2: I think the gold is wrong.
8: I think that the copper, they're just the plain black pipe things. They don't have anything. They're literally just a pole that they stuck on.
2: No, in the camera.
8: In the camera?
2: Yeah, you melt them down and pull the elements.
8: Might as well try.
9: I mean, it's a lot easier to take the flock camera to get the gold or whatever's in it than it is to get a catalytic converter out from underneath a Prius or something. So
8: yeah.
9: Yeah.
2: Or panning.
8: That you can, like, get laser green lights. That's not true, just so y'all know. Don't get by a little laser green light and flash it in. It doesn't do anything unless it's, like, one of those $600 lasers. But
9: you'd have to, and you also have to hit the lens and keep it on the lens, and that mm-hmm. lens is moving all the time. So as soon as the lens moves away, the laser isn't affecting it anymore. Yeah,
2: mm-hmm. Yeah, I couldn't do it. I get the shakes.
9: Yeah.
8: I just... if people just go and look around their city and keep track of them and post them up there, there are people that will be vigilantes and take them down. But also, like, go to your town halls. And I know this is stupid, but, like, go to your town halls, learn who they are, ask, find out the license plates of the people that run the town halls, find out your city council members' license plates and where they go, and ask them at that town hall if they really enjoyed you telling them where they have been with their license plate number. And how they feel about their own surveillance happening.
2: Great.
8: I don't know. I'm just really skeeved out. There's so many different types of flock cams. Utah's getting super in on it because why wouldn't we?
2: Yeah. Yeah. Why not? We're already garbage.
9: Use their flock cameras to get the e-bikes off the sidewalks. I would be very happy.
8: Oh my God. There's bicycle lanes. But.
9: I literally point to the lane next to me and go, you have a fucking lane. Two guys who have almost hit me on my walk, on my daily walk, coming up behind me. Yeah, on their e-bikes. And I'm like, you have a lane right there.
8: Mm-hmm. You know, the surveillance isn't like, they always claim surveillance is for safety, but there have been, like, already, like, for a sales pitch, these people, flock safety, they used flock Flock video from a girl's gymnastics class and schools. It's like, those are the two you chose, but it makes sense because they're like, people that run this shit and that would approve this shit are usually involved with the PDFs. So.
2: Yeah. And it's, there was also a story that I just saw about a lady cop who was using the Flock camera system in her town to stalk her ex-husband.
8: Mm-hmm. They can. And yep. All this data, we buy it from them, and they can still sell it to third-party people. We don't, the city doesn't own it. We have to buy it from them, like all the data from them to see it.
9: The Flock camera data is being used by ICE.
8: Yes, it is being used
9: by ICE. To track what people they consider that they are watching for, as illegal immigrants. Mm-hmm. So, yeah, this is a big problem.
8: It's Big Brother just honing in on you. I went to a thing this week where it was some random libertarian guy that was doing a state tours to talk about it. And everybody there was exactly what I thought they would look like. And mm-hmm. they all stepped out of Waco or something. Like,
9: yeah.
8: All of the Bundy.
2: The Ammon Bundy gang.
8: Yeah. I'm just like, dang. And again, nobody, I look so crazy talking about this to people. Because I'm now on that side.
2: Well, if you don't have anything to hide, what are you afraid of?
8: Which is crazy. It's like, well, what are you looking for? Nobody's ever telling us my license plate. Then they're going to start connecting it to your Bluetooth.
9: What am I afraid of? There's a story about a woman who, when they did the license plate thing, they busted her. They grabbed her and like had her and her family.

0: Yeah. Mm-hmm. Whenever you hook it up to AI, it makes it worse.
1: We've
0: yeah.
1: made so many movies about why this is bad, and we just keep doing the bad thing.
2: Go to dflock.org and look at the camera types. Start adding them yourself if you or just keeping track of them. But go there and see what kind of camera types there are. There are still more coming out. Axon has a big deal that they're going to start putting them on streetlights.
1: Great.
2: So people should go and be more aware and look at that website to learn some more about what you can do. And
1: that's sweet.
2: My look here's the thing this week.
1: Thank you. I also have a look here's the thing this week. So look, here's the thing. Apparently, there are men now threatening to join the WNBA, blatantly proving that women were right to choose the bear. Also, fuck a bunch of Sophie fucking Cunningham. So before anybody gets confused, it's not the setup to a joke about the NBA finally discovering women's basketball. Former NBA players Enes Kanter Freedom and Royce White have recently announced that they intend to declare for the WNBA draft, arguing that if the league is going to allow players to identify as women, then apparently they should be allowed to play too. Right? So what it is it sounds like these guys are making a statement on transgender women, but they're not. Because the part that keeps getting lost in all of the outrage is there are no openly transgender women playing in the WNBA. None. None at all. So when somebody says we have to protect women's basketball from biological men, the obvious question is, from who? It's actual men.
0: Yeah.
1: You know? So is anybody playing in the WNBA right now who wasn't assigned female at birth? No. There's nobody. There's not a trans player dominating the league. There's not a trans player taking somebody's roster spot. There's no trans player destroying the competitive balance of the WNBA. The WNBA is discussing transgender eligibility policy because the issue has become politically and publicly controversial. Commissioner Kathy Engelbert has said that the league is considering the issue and the league has scheduled discussions with team executives and players, but that's a discussion about what might happen. It isn't a response to an actual transgender woman currently playing in the league. And that's why dipshit declarations from men like, you know, Kanter Freedom and White are so revolting is they're not actually trying to join the NBA. They're trying to make a political point. And they're essentially saying, if you have a rule that we believe could theoretically allow us to play, well, we're going to test out that rule. We're going to find your loophole. That's a protest. You know, it isn't, there's not a massive wave of transgender people invading professional sports. There's just not. Right? So two former NBA players deliberately inserting themselves into a controversy over a policy that hasn't resulted in a single openly transgender woman playing in the WNBA. And that's not the only irony. There are men who have spent professional careers playing men's basketball at the highest level in the world. They know exactly how enormous the physical differences can be between elite women and men's basketball. So the idea that they're suddenly seriously preparing to walk onto a WNBA locker room and compete against professional women, it's impossible to take seriously. They're trolling a policy. They're trying to expose what they believe is an inconsistency, and it's not, because right now the WNBA isn't dealing with any of this. It's dealing with a political controversy about a hypothetical future eligibility question. Huge difference in those things. So, you know, if you've got to be an asshole, be realistic about it. You know, if you've got to be an asshole, try and stay grounded. Talk about the rules if you want to. All we know is that arrest after arrest after arrest that we're seeing right now, especially with grooming of young people, is white Republican men.
2: Yes. Mm-hmm.
1: It is absolutely white Republican men. And if the people making the loudest noise about this are men who have never actually been WNBA players, who haven't fucking transitioned and gone through the pain and the loss and sometimes the joy and the beauty of transition.

0: You know, maybe the story isn't about trans women after all. Maybe it's about who gets control of the fucking conversation.
1: Yep. That's really what it is.
0: Yeah, it's just disgusting, misogynistic, anti-trans behavior from people who have never been impacted by a trans person in their life.
2: Who have probably never even seen a trans person in their life.
0: Yeah. Yeah. Anyway, that takes us to, again, over. So we're going to take a little break. We get back on the other side. More news. Hey, folks, Jeff here. So you want to start a podcast? Maybe you already did, and it's just not going the way you thought it would. Well, here's the truth. It's not about the mic, it's not about the software, and it's definitely not just about posting episodes. 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
4: For some reason, you are still listening to The Left Show. All right, then. Here's some more of that, I suppose.
0: Everything from this point to the end is Trump news. I'm sorry. I usually put that at the beginning of the show, but I wanted to talk about the Rosie the Riveter lady. Mm-hmm. And I wanted to dunk on Max Miller because what a garbage human he is.
1: Yep.
0: You know, and then make fun of Ken Martin. Just, you know. I know we can't all be Dr. Dean, Dr. Governor Dean, but that guy ran a great ship. Karen Finney was the best communications director the DNC has ever seen, and they would do well to try and maybe farm through some old ideas. What is it, to quote Dr. Dean? Yeah! That was my ringtone for the longest time. Especially when I was doing a lot of Democratic work. It's every time I got a phone call, yeah, yeah, yeah. And everybody's like, that's not very nice. I'm like, I don't care. That should never. It's apparently, yeah, you can rape children and still be eligible for office. But, yeah. You know, back when we were paying attention, you make one funny sound bite, you're done.
1: Yep.
0: You know, he got overenthusiastic on a microphone at a rally, which, had there been no TV cameras there, would have come over as a huge boost in energy for the room. But because television cameras caught him being noisy, it made him look ridiculous, which I think is pathetic. Because I've been to these rallies in several states, and you know what? You get kind of, you're playing to the room. You're not playing to the nation. You know, and it's easy to remember that when you're running for president, you're playing for the nation.
2: Mm-hmm.
0: So, dude is. He was enthusiastic after naming a whole bunch of states in, like, alphabetical order or something. It was a very exciting moment. So, I don't know. Trump is signing executive orders targeting birthright citizenship and, quote, birth tourism, end quote. the Supreme Court's recent decision to uphold the 14th Amendment has apparently given Trump permission to make some changes with executive orders, which in this case are unconstitutional and therefore unenforceable. But
1: yeah,
0: when you have toadies and yes men and yes women and other gross creatures working for you, it doesn't matter that it's unconstitutional. They're going to go ahead and do it anyway and hope that they can fuck up elections enough that they don't have to suffer the consequences of violating the law. But if you were born on American soil, you are an American. That's how we do this. That's how it is in the Constitution. It always has mm-hmm. been. You know, for 250 short years, if you're born here, you're from here. You're family, kid. You know? So Trump used the signing as an opportunity to rehash several of his concerns, Stephen Miller's concerns, about birth tourism. Apparently, according to Republicans, people fly here late in pregnancy and have their kids here and then fly right home so that their kids can be American. Okay. I believe
1: We have one major documentation of that actually happening. And yeah. That was that soccer player's mom was here. They would not let her fly because she was about to pop and they didn't want her to give birth on the plane. And so she wasn't allowed to fly, had the baby here in this country because she couldn't go home.
0: Yeah.
1: And then that automatically made him a U.S. citizen. And then she went back home to the U.K. And he never went back to the U.S. until it was to play for the U.S. men's national team. And then Trump intervened to try to get his red card, to get his red card turned over. And I'm like, here's exactly the guy Stephen Miller says is taking away everything from us. And you've just given him, because he's good at a sport, you gave him,
0: preferential treatment
1: to get him back in the game.
2: Yeah.
0: Which fucked up the energy and caused the team to lose.
1: Yeah, exactly.
0: Balogun, by the way, is who you're talking about.
1: Balogun, that's right, Balogun.
0: Yeah. Showed up over here
1: that's
0: and scored a bunch of soccer
1: goals. That's the only one I've heard of ever.
0: Fair.
1: Oh, maybe Bruce Lee's parents, because apparently they were here. She gave birth to him here, and then they flew back to China shortly after that. But that's because his dad was doing a tour of the country at the time. So.
0: Well, and that's the thing with Balogun's parents is it's like she didn't do it with birth tourism. She did it because the airline wouldn't let her fly.
1: Exactly.
0: It wasn't on purpose. She was trying to get home so that he could play for England.
2: What do you
1: mm-hmm.
0: You know?
2: At some point, you're not allowed to, you know, fly when you're pregnant. And mm-hmm. personally, the last place that I would want to be, like, fly to for my kid to, like, to give birth is America, where we do not have good health insurance
0: yep.
2: or, like, health care. This is the last place I would want to have my kid. It's the last place I would fly to have a kid.
1: Well, you're going to go into debt having a kid here.
2: You're just going to go in debt. It's like I'm born here, like born with debt.
1: Fine. Especially if you're from a country that has, you know, national health insurance like the UK.
2: Yeah.
1: And all of a sudden it's like, your health insurance doesn't translate here. So here's your $60,000 bill for having a baby in our country.
2: Yeah. Exactly. That just sounds ridiculous.
0: Yeah. We are a country that charges up to $3,000 for a nurse to hand you your baby.
1: Mm-hmm.
2: Okay.
0: You know, it's nuts. Okay, I have to address, let's not say elephant in the room, but the adorable doggy you're talking to. Hi, Zacuba Steve. So cute. I've only seen pictures. This is my first time I've seen him moving around.
2: He's chilling, huh?
0: He's a cute puppy. How's he fitting in? Is it all working out?
2: Yeah, he's doing good. He's at home now. It feels like homely. He's taking up the spots where he wants.
0: I love it.
1: That's good.
0: Because that's it. It's the 3-3-3.
2: Yep.
0: Takes him 3 days to decompress, 3 weeks to feel at home, and 3 months to just be everything they're going to be. And this dog looks happy and cared for.
2: He is already super well. I can't wait till Della comes home tomorrow. Because we picked him up together, but like I was kind of happy that she left so he could decompress a little bit and not with her like grabbing his head and be like, screw the Steve stuff.
0: I love it. I love it. What a cute boy.
2: He's a cutie. He's 6 years old. He's a Spaniel Cocker mix. Something else, but I like him. He's small. Like small. You guys should see his little whirly tail.
0: Well, congratulations on where did the name Scuba Steve come from? Because it looks like he's wearing a little mask.
2: I have no idea. They just had it on his forms with Scuba Steve.
1: Scuba Steve?
2: It was Scooby. Apparently it went from Scooby to Scuba Steve to Stevie. I like Scuba Steve.
0: Mm-hmm. Good boy. Cute dog.
2: He is really cute. That's my dog. Anyway, thanks for introducing.
0: Oh, no, I'm glad. I wanted to see the dog.
2: Get on the thing.
0: I do that. I teach a class once a month on problematic behavior. I really don't want to go into it much deeper than that. But I will stop in the middle of a slide if somebody's animal wanders in front of their screen because it's on Zoom. And I'm like, hey, buddy, what's your dog's name? Got to introduce your pets. And we said that at the start of the class. Yeah. So some of President Trump's most loyal supporters say he hasn't delivered on at least one of his biggest campaign promises, and they're hurting because of it. Trump won the 2024 election in part by vowing to reduce prices and reverse the inflation that struck after COVID-19.
1: Yep.
0: I just went to the supermarket, and I have to tell you that my very, very small budget covers very, very little, you know? Yep. And we talked about it earlier in the show when we were talking about how weird it is that people obsess about weight. But as a diabetic, you know, I have to worry about my A1C and my blood glucose levels, but I can't afford the foods that are going to make me healthy.
2: No.
0: Because I have like maybe 150 to 200 bucks to feed three people for a month. You know, we're buying some processed bullshit. It's that's just how it is. I meat's going for like $7.99, $8.99 a pound right now. You know, it's insane. Chicken thighs, which used to be the bargain basement of the poultry world, you know, are now $6.99 a pound.
1: Mm-hmm.
0: I mean, granted, I like them better, but still, breast meat from time to time.
1: Yeah. Even Costco, the prices are up, or there's shrinkflation in their product, you know, so they don't have to raise the prices. But yeah, I have real insurance finally for the first time in 12 years. You know, what I call real insurance, where basically everything is covered and you're not suddenly eating a deductible, you know. And so one of the things my doctor did was put me with a dietitian. And man, she's got me eating fresh vegetables and protein all the time. That gets expensive after a while.
0: Yep.
1: Because you want the lean protein and shit. Yeah. It's like, fuck, this is expensive. It's expensive to eat healthy. And meanwhile, you've got a guy running the health and human services who's like, you need to eat healthier like I do. I'm like, I am not eating the shit you eat, dude.
2: A raccoon. He's telling us to eat a raccoon.
1: Yeah. I'm not going to eat that shit. But I would love to eat healthier if you would fucking enable it to happen.
0: Yeah.
1: Have your boss lower prices like he promised.
0: And that was the Norway football team coming out for the World Cup brought almost 6,000 pounds of their own food because they knew getting good food here is difficult. Now, that doesn't stop the players from going to chain restaurants and eating dipshit, but they didn't have to. You know, an entire goddamn soccer team brought their own goddamn chow.
1: Oh, their supporters suddenly discovered ranch dressing, which is very unhealthy for you, but man, did they fall in love with it.
0: I can't stand ranch.
2: Yeah. It was really good. I don't, you know, when you base your whole platform off of food prices, like what you weird that the rest of everything else in the world will affect that.
0: Yep. Yep.
1: Well, the fact is he had no clue on how to do it or how to make it happen. He thought he could make one phone call, do negotiation, it would be over, if he even thought he could do it. He just promised shit that he knew would get him votes, and it worked.
2: Yeah. And now Republicans are paying the price because nobody that is a Republican, like anybody he backs, loses.
1: Mm-hmm.
0: One of the...
2: Did we talk about that one guy? Are we? The one, the black guy that Trump backed lost to a guy that dropped out.
0: Yeah.
1: Yeah.
0: Yeah. Yeah, I saw that on The Daily Show.
2: I loved that moment.
1: He's only had like two or three that I've counted so far that in the primaries that have actually come through.
2: The only one reason Massey lost is because they spent the most money they have ever spent in history on a primary to go against him.
1: Yep. There's always the risk of you blow all your money on a primary. How are you going to face your opponent? You know,
2: honestly.
1: Yeah.
0: All right. I'm moving forward.
2: Okay.
0: We were going to talk about the fact that Trump has been buying companies and making money off their purchase, but it's way too minutia for us to finish in the next 2.5 minutes.
1: Yeah.
0: So we'll carry that over to next week. The last thing we're going to finish on is, what'd you guys think of Trump's new wig? I mean, nothing subtle, not even transition wigs to get him to this place. He just went from being able to see through his hair onto his head to a full lush, several degrees of Pantone away from what his hair was just last week.
1: Yep.
2: He's got that blonde summer glow.
1: He's just, I mean, it's obvious it's a rug now at this point. The comb over stopped working, so they've given him, what do they call it? A hair, I can't remember what they call it when it's a partial rug.
2: Hair. Like, oh, I just watched someone do his own.
1: Yeah.
2: I don't remember. What is it? Yeah.
0: Well, it looks ridiculous.
2: I wonder if...
1: You know, the kind that you can just put on here to cover up the back bald spot. They do those all the time. And they call them hair something, hair solution or something like that. And it's not a full toupee because a toupee covers, you know, basically where my hat is, was where a toupee would cover.
0: This is, if
1: it's not a toupee, it's one of those hair things that he's done. Yeah,
0: I think it's a full fucking wig.
2: This guy calls it a hair system.
1: There it is, hair system. Yes, hair system.
2: Like someone,
1: Trump has a new hair system.
2: I just don't, and he probably doesn't even do it very well. It'll probably fall off in a big gust of wind because he probably is like, I'm not going to wait for that tape to settle.
1: Yep.
2: Yeah.
1: Not gonna let the glue set. No.
0: No. So, but what we're gonna do now is we're gonna run over to Patreon and continue this conversation. 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Thank you, JC.
2: Thank you.
0: All right.
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7: 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To mark Holocaust Memorial Day and 70 years since the liberation of the Auschwitz concentration camp, we're taking you back to 1943, when a train carrying Jews from Belgium to the gas chambers at Auschwitz was interrupted on its journey by resistance fighters. In 2012, Sarah Ehrlich interviewed Simon Gronowski about what happened that night.
8: It is 10 o'clock at night on the 19th of April 1943 at the Dossam Barracks in Mechelen, a Nazi detention camp north of Brussels. More than 1,600 Belgian Jews are being herded onto a huge train. It's the 20th convoy to leave the Dossam Barracks for Auschwitz. But for 11-year-old Simon Gronowski and his mother, the journey seems to offer a slim chance to get away from their German guards.
9: It was a chance for freedom by jumping out of the train. In our room, I had trained myself to jump from the highest bunk. But now I was on a train and I was cramped into this small carriage with 50 of us.
8: Each of the train's 30 cattle wagons have heavy sliding doors locked from the outside and secured with barbed wire. Inside there is no food, water or light, and the only air comes from a small window in the top corner.
9: Soon after the train left, a man who was young and slim jumped off the train through the small window. He hoisted himself up and he slid feet first into the narrow opening, and then in a flash he disappeared. My first thought was a perverse reflex of a child, that it was not right and that he had behaved badly towards the Germans and broken a rule. And then a bit later I thought of him with envy.
8: As the train passed through the village of Bortmeerbeek in the flat countryside of Flanders, three young resistance fighters were waiting for it. Jura Lifschitz, a Belgian Jew, and his two Catholic friends, Jean-Franck Lemont and Robert Mastriou, used a red lamp to fool the train driver into thinking there was an emergency stop signal. The driver slammed on the brakes. It was the first and only time during World War II that anyone had stopped a Nazi death train. Robert Mastriou recalled that moment in his memoirs.
10: The brakes made a hellish noise, and at first I was petrified. But then I gave myself a jolt on the basis that if you started something, you should go through with it. I held my torch in my left hand, and with my right, I had to busy myself with the pliers. I was very excited, and it took far too long until I'd cut through the wire that secured the bolts of the sliding door. I shone my torch into the carriage, and pale and frightened faces stared back at me. I shouted, "Sortez, sortez," and then, "Schnell, schnell, flessen Sie, quick, quick, get out of here."
9: The train stopped, and then I heard screams and yelling from the German guards, and then I heard shooting.
8: 17 Jewish deportees jumped out of the wagon that Robert Mastriou had opened. Simon Gronowski's wagon was still locked, but the incident had inspired some of the young men inside.
9: The train continued. I soon fell asleep in the arms of my mother. Suddenly, my mother woke me up. The train was moving, but the door of the carriage was now wide open. The men had managed to open it with some tools. My mother led me up to the open door, and there, two or three people jumped off the train before me. And when it was my turn, my mother, she lowered me so that my feet were on the footstep just below the carriage. The noise was deafening. The last words I heard my mother say to me were, "Der Zug geht zu schnell." The train is going too fast. But then I felt the train slow down. I told my mother, "Now I can jump." She let me go, and I jumped off.
8: Simon expected his mother to follow him, but just then the train stopped for a second time. German soldiers got down and started heading in Simon's direction.
9: My mother could not jump, otherwise she would risk getting caught immediately. Then I heard shots being fired over my head. The guards got to my carriage immediately after I jumped. And then, suddenly, like a reflex, I ran at full speed, sort of tumbling 6 or 7 feet down a steep slope. The train stopped for about half an hour. I heard the German guard shot dead 3 others that had jumped off from my carriage, included a young girl.
8: Once the train had started again, Simon realized that he was free, but alone.
9: I felt surprisingly calm. I might see my father, my little dog Bobby, my friend and scouts. I remember humming the song in the mood. It was a hit song during the occupation, a song of Glenn Miller, and it was a way to calm myself.
8: By dawn, Simon arrived at a small village and knocked at the door of a house. Not knowing who he could trust, he made up an unlikely story about playing with friends and getting lost. At the time, Belgians who failed to turn in Jews to the Gestapo would be deported or executed. Simon was delivered to a local policeman.
9: The sight of this man in his uniform with his gun on his belt terrorized me. I was sure he would bring me back to the Germans. He asked me what had happened, and I kept telling him that I had got lost and that now I had to go to Brussels. He told his wife about me and then went off, probably to the train station. When he returned, he said to me, "I know everything. You were in the train with the Jews. You are safe, and you must not be afraid. I am a good Belgian, and I will not betray you."
8: The policeman took Simon to his home, and his wife washed and fed him and gave him new clothes. The same afternoon, Simon was put on a train back to Brussels. He made it to the home of some Catholic friends, the Ruffard family, who told him that his father was alive and in hiding nearby.
9: They waited until it was dark to take me, and that same evening I was in the arms of my father. I told him that my mother and my sister were healthy, but perhaps my mother had also jumped and might also join us.
8: Simon was hidden by the Ruffards and other friends until Brussels was liberated in September 1944. His father died in hiding before the liberation. After the war ended, Simon found out that his mother had arrived in Auschwitz on April the 21st, 1943, and was killed that same day in the gas chambers. His 16-year-old sister, Ita, was also killed in Auschwitz later that year. Two of the resistance fighters, Robert Mastriot and Jean Franklemont, survived the war in a concentration camp, but Yuri Livshits was betrayed and executed in February 1944. Simon Granovsky became a lawyer after the war and still lives in Brussels.
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12: Cool. Could it actually be Donald Trump who stole an election? Bear with me here. Donald Trump has spent 6 years now insisting he really won in 2020. Joe Biden didn't win. Joe Biden stole it. Trump is actually the rightful winner in 2020. We are now in 2026, and increasingly people are asking the opposite question. Was it actually Donald Trump who stole an election back in 2016? Now, you might be saying, that's 10 years ago, David. Wake up. Why is this coming up again? Let me explain why this is coming up again. The Trump White House recently released secret FBI documents about an investigation called Oxford, comma. The documents show that after Donald Trump fired FBI Director James Comey in 2017, the FBI investigated whether Trump was working for Russia, either knowingly, the least likely scenario, or without realizing it, the more likely scenario. That sounds maybe crazy, but it also sounds like there might be proof of something buried in all of it. Let me slow down and explain this. What the documents that were released by Trump show is that the FBI looked at the possibility that Trump was acting on the behalf of Russia, acting for Russia's benefit. Now, before people go, Russiagate, what we're talking about here is a guy who unknowingly is advocating for that which would benefit Russia. And there are a dozen or more reasons why he might end up doing that. It doesn't prove Trump is an overt Russian agent. It doesn't prove that Donald Trump personally stole the 2016 election. Let's talk about what we know. We know that Russia did interfere in the 2016 election to help Donald Trump. Russian intelligence appears to have hacked Democratic organizations and Clinton campaign chairman John Podesta. The stolen emails were released through WikiLeaks. Russian operatives also pretended to be Americans online. They bought political ads. They pushed propaganda that was designed to divide the country and to hurt Hillary Clinton. Doesn't require any proactive involvement by Donald Trump personally. But we do know that the Trump campaign expected to benefit. How do we know that? Because Donald Trump Jr. agreed to a meeting after being promised damaging information about Hillary Clinton from the Russian government. And Trump campaign chairman Paul Manafort shared internal polling information with Konstantin Kilimnik, who the Senate Intelligence Committee has identified as a Russian intelligence officer. And Trump repeatedly praised WikiLeaks while it was releasing the stolen information that was believed to be damaging to Hillary Clinton. And it was damaging to Hillary Clinton. Everything I've said so far happened. None of it is speculation. Interpretations may differ, but every single thing I just told you took place. Fact check me, trust but verify. You will find that I am telling you what took place. Here's the part that's not been proven, but is a growing topic of discussion. Robert Mueller's investigation did not establish that Trump's campaign had a criminal agreement with the Russian government. There's no evidence that Russia changed votes, hacked voting machines. The Republican-led Senate Intelligence Committee said it found no evidence that vote totals were altered. So if the claim that Trump and Russia secretly changed the count and manufactured the victory is the one we're evaluating, there is no evidence for that. And I hope every MAGA person who's hearing this segment is not going to come out of it and go, David Pakman's pushing that Russia... My lights turned off while I'm talking to you about something so important. That's a lack of professionalism here. They love to straw man and go, what, you think Russia changed votes? That's not what we're talking about. What we're talking about here is whether Russia's influence operation changed enough minds to put Donald Trump over the top. Trump won Michigan, Wisconsin, and Pennsylvania by fewer than 78,000 votes combined. Russia's operation was designed to hurt Hillary Clinton and to help Trump. The WikiLeaks releases hurt Hillary Clinton. Comey's late announcement about Hillary's emails hurt Hillary Clinton. Could that have moved 78,000 votes? Of course it could have. Can anyone prove that they did? No. And again, importantly, we are not saying that Hillary... that Trump rigged it against Hillary. the way that Trump is saying Biden rigged it against him in 2020. We're talking about something totally different. It doesn't involve shadowy manipulation of votes or ham sandwiches being brought in on a van on the election day. It's none of that stuff. It's simply, given what we know, even from documents Trump released, could all of that activity have shifted 78,000 votes? And it's completely plausible that it did. Now, these newly released documents are very important because they show that the FBI was really worried Trump might be compromised by Russia. And it is not a smoking gun that Trump did the stuff. But what we can say is already it's bad enough, I guess, is the phrase that I'm looking for. Trump won a legitimate vote count, after benefiting from an illegal Russian attack. His campaign welcomed the help. Remember Don Jr. going, especially over the summer, I love it. And they used stolen material politically and lied about disturbing contacts with Russia. And then 4 years later, Trump genuinely lost an election and invented this super complicated vote-stealing conspiracy without evidence. We're just saying 78,000 votes could certainly have been changed by the influence operation that there was. We don't have the ability to say Trump stole it, but we can certainly say Russia tried to help him win. Trump was happy to accept the benefit. And his concerns in 2020 and in 2024, and now heading into the midterm elections about so-called voter integrity, his concerns about voter integrity are limited to situations where he believes that he may lose or that he did lose. In 2016, when he won, it doesn't matter who helped whom. None of it makes any damn difference. So it's really important that when these Russia gators, these are the people who go, the Russia hoax, Russia, Russia, Russia. We're not making any of the crazy allegations that Trump is making about 2020 without evidence. We're simply saying there was enough activity there to change the minds of 78,000 people with propaganda that came from a foreign country for the benefit of Donald Trump. No Mike Pillow cyber guys need to look into it. No fake slates of electors. None of the stuff Trump actually alleged or did. Just could 78,000 votes have been changed? And it seems as a very plausible answer to say, yeah, they absolutely could have. Well, we finally figured out who is paying for the ballroom. It's not a list of companies that I'm going to be able to give you today. It's me. It's you. It's taxpayers. Let me explain. Donald Trump has repeatedly and for a long time now been promising taxpayers that they are not going to pay for Donald Trump's ballroom. It would be a gift. It is going to be donors, corporate donors, big billionaires. They're all going to finance it just out of the goodness of their own hearts, which if you believe that, I've got a bridge to sell you. But it turns out that that's not true. New reporting indicates that the White House construction program surrounding the ballroom is being financed primarily by you and me, by taxpayers. And the administration has been pulling money from other agencies, including the National Park Service, with no congressional appropriation for the work. This is not only deceptive, this is completely immoral. This is not the way government is supposed to work. Now, part of me would go, well, it's a crime. You know, I don't know. I don't know. And at this point, what does it even mean for something to be a crime? If there is no political will or infrastructure that will prosecute a crime, what does it mean for something to be illegal? Take a look at this report and then we'll talk about it.
13: So according to records reviewed by the Washington Post, they're planning to spend at least $900 million. Instead of going to Congress, they're relying right now on private donors and pulling funds from other agencies. And Midas Touch also has this report that more than $400 million have been diverted from the National Park Service to fund Trump's White House and D.C. special projects and obsessions. I mean, that is a staggering number.
12: So the Washington Post obtained a bunch of records, and they show at least $927 million in planned construction on the White House grounds. That includes the ballroom, underground construction, a visitor screening facility, upgrades around Lafayette Square, a helipad, all of this stuff. They did not go to Congress and say, we need 927 million. Did I say billion before? I meant million, to be clear. In case I said billion, now I'm doubting. What they did was they just assembled some money from the donors, and then they started pulling money from other government agencies. If you did this in a corporate environment, you would be fired and maybe prosecuted for white-collar crime, embezzlement, fraud, who the hell knows what. And what they did with that money is they funneled it into a little-known White House account that's normally used for maintenance, very benign maintenance. The National Park Service records reportedly show $423 million allotted for White House and National Mall projects. That is more than the combined funding this year for Yellowstone, Yosemite, the Grand Canyon, Grand Teton, Zion, Joshua Tree, Golden Gate, Mammoth Cave, and the Statue of Liberty complex. All of that combined, it is less money than what is being commandeered here. Now, I always try to be upfront. We don't have evidence that all $423 million is going to Trump's ballroom. It means the Park Service has become a funding vehicle for this network of Washington projects surrounding Trump's remaking of the White House and the Capitol. Meanwhile, spending on parks projects outside Washington, D.C. is down by hundreds of millions of dollars. More than $90 million in park entrance fees, including money collected at Yellowstone and Yosemite, or Yosemite. Some people call it Yosemite. $90 million was redirected towards DC projects. So it's all, what does Trump want to spend money on personally? That's what it is. These are fees. So forget about the taxpayer money. There's two parts to it. Taxpayer money for the parks is being redirected, and then entrance fees that we are paying in addition to tax money are being redirected to these projects. Trump should be restricted by appropriate institutions from doing this stuff. And instead, everybody is just kind of looking around and going, I don't know. Now, at the center of this story is the ballroom specifically. It was going to be privately financed through donations, $200 million. Okay. Then it was 300, 350 million, 400 million. Then we had internal construction estimates that said this is going to be $600 million. And we don't have $600 million in donations from Trump's friends. We've got like half of that. And then as the price continues to go up, you and I are more and more on the hook for this. Put aside the visually humiliating, you know, the East Wing has been demolished without any congressional approval to do that. Federal appeals court is trying to block elements of it, but it's unclear whether they're going to be able to. All of that stuff is separate from the fact that we are paying for it, even though we were told that we were not going to. So this really goes back, I believe, to Trump's obsession with legacy. This guy knows on some level he's a failed president. He knows that people don't really like him. He suspects that his legacy is not going to be a particularly strong one, and that a lot of the things that he has done can be reversed just as easily as Trump tried to do it with the stroke of a pen. So what is he going to do? He's going to focus on the physical. It's much harder. You can do it, but it's much harder to undo construction changes, demolition and building and all this sort of stuff. It's more difficult to do to undo if someone acquires land, whether it's Greenland or Venezuela. Trump is obsessed with this stuff because he believes it's more irreversible and that it is going to cement his legacy in a more structured way. That's what this is really about. And it is, if you're not planning to vote, oh boy, next week, I'm not going to say that I'm going to be like reading people the Riot Act, but next week we're going to have a conversation about, I know a lot of people don't always vote in midterms. If you're not planning to vote this time around, what the hell is your explanation? So we're going to get to that next week. But in the interim, for all of these people, I had a friend on Facebook. I'm ranting now, and if you don't like the rants, I apologize. I have a friend on Facebook, moderate Republican, okay, up from Massachusetts where the show started. And I saw him post this insane thing where he goes, listen, I happen to think that the ballroom is a good idea and we need it, but, and he takes some issue with some kind of minor thing. What are you talking about? What do you mean? Why? You know, now that I'm out here in California And I've spoken to people who work in so many different industries. One of the great things about California, by the way, you pull over on the side of the highway, more in like Mid Valley, California, and it's like avocados, $1, and you buy them right from the place where they are grown, or beautiful cherries, just swollen, supple red cherries. $2 a pound, best cherries you'll ever have. I spoke to people who work on the farms, et cetera. Do you think anybody is like, okay, here's all the problems we have in the where we are working and all labor, but if we could get a better ballroom attached to the White House, give me a break. Come on. So anyway, this guy, this nominally friend of mine, acquaintance, got absolutely crushed. And everybody's like, what are you talking about? That the ballroom is a good idea. You're completely out of your mind. No one is, there's probably more people in favor of the Iran war than there are in favor of the ballroom. So that's the latest. In case there was any doubt, you're paying for the ballroom. I'm paying for the ballroom. Donald Trump has always lied. That's not news. That's not innovative. That's not interesting. But the answers that Donald Trump gave just hours ago when he did a press avail, a gaggle for lack of a better term, are really alarming because Trump seems to be unable to construct lies that can even survive a single follow-up question. This is again another example of the deterioration, the decline. Trump asked, why was it too dangerous for you to fly on Air Force One, but not too dangerous for the press to fly on Air Force One? And Donald Trump spits out lie after lie after lie, incoherent to a degree that his lies didn't used to be. In other words, his lies are getting worse. Take a look at this.
14: Air Force One still flew out of Turkey with press and with White House officials on it. How much is...
15: Well, this one went over to England, where it was shown to the soldiers.
14: But was it still at risk, even though...
15: No, no, but this one went over to England because the soldiers wanted to see
14: it.
15: And it stopped, and they showed it to the soldiers, and we did a switch over there. And it was really as for the military, and I just have to do what they say. They go for safety, and I have to do what they say.
16: Why was it too dangerous for you to fly on Air Force One, but
15: well,
16: not
15: I don't
16: too
15: know.
16: Dangerous
15: I,
16: for
15: I
16: the
15: think
16: press?
15: Actually the plane that I flew on was at greater risk.
16: Why
15: I think
16: do you
15: it was
16: say
15: at greater
16: that?
15: Risk because that would be the plane I think that we that they would be more likely to go for.
12: So Trump was asked, why was it supposedly too dangerous for you to fly on Air Force One when members of the press were allowed to do it? And his explanation is that the other plane, the one he did fly on after being secreted onto it by the catering truck, that one was really at greater risk because that's the plane they would be more likely to target if they knew that Trump was on it, which they didn't, which was the entire point of the whole stunt. If indeed the more dangerous plane was the one they moved Trump to, then why did they move Trump to it? It defeats the entire rationale for the entire thing. Trump has lied all the time. But these are the sorts of lies that to any rational person, you go, this makes no sense. If Trump's plane was the obvious target, he's claiming that the safer option was the more dangerous option. And this is what happens when your lies are improvised without thinking even one sentence ahead. And this is what happened to liars when they are in decline. Now it gets even worse. Trump says Iran's going great. It's going fine. It couldn't be going better. Take a look at this.
15: Going fine. Going just absolutely fine. We totally control the Strait of Hormuz. We have control over it. Nobody else, only us. Our Navy is unbelievable. And things are going great for our country. Go ahead.
12: Iran is going absolutely fine is not exactly the way I would think of to describe a war that you started on February 28th, which was going to take 2 to 3 weeks. And we are in month, what? We're almost into the sixth month. It's almost been six full months of this war. How quickly these things become ongoing entanglements. And to suggest that this is going fine amidst American people who are saying, get us out of there. I didn't vote for this. Whether they voted for Trump or not, most Americans saying, this is not what I voted for. Donald Trump then claims that the United States is completely in control of the Strait of Hormuz. We know that that's not true. He says no one else has control over it. We know that that's not true. It is not a credible description of one of the world's most strategically contested waterways, even in times of peace. The real concern is that Donald Trump substitutes a declaration for an explanation. He says everything is fine. He declares it. America is in total control. Nothing else matters. Nobody else matters. We are just always in charge here. And he takes repetition to mean or to be interpreted as truth. And just because you repeat something often enough doesn't make it true, but some people will come to believe that it does. Take a look at this clip.
17: Are you serious about taking the third term?
15: Everybody asks me that question, and you know that the law is very strong on that. I'd love to run, but the law is very strong. I get asked by every, well, even tonight they're screaming at the event, 2028. No, everybody wants me to do it, but the law is very strong.
17: Is that a no problem?
15: Thank you very much, everybody.
12: The law is not merely strong when it comes to Trump and a third term. It is the Constitution. The 22nd Amendment makes it very clear. You can't be elected president more than twice. Hilarious, because Trump claims he was actually elected three times. Trump has insisted he won 2016, 2020, and 2024, but he's only gotten to serve two terms. Even by Donald Trump's delusional perspective on what he's won and what he has lost, he would still be ineligible to run again. And it is much more than the law is strong. It's the Constitution. Trump continues entertaining the idea because it flatters him, because it energizes his movement. But importantly, and this is the one of the other reasons that a lot of people won't talk about, it's that Trump doesn't want the Republican Party to move on from him. Donald Trump would love it if the Republican Party failed after he leaves, so that he could finally prove to all of them, I told you I was special. I told you I was the only one who could do it. I told you I was the only one good enough to actually do this thing. He doesn't want J.D. Vance or Marco Rubio to succeed. He wants them to fail. Finally, Donald Trump is really struggling to walk in a straight line to his helicopter. After finishing, technically we could call these answers, but they're not really answers. After being done with fielding media questions, Donald Trump attempted to walk to his helicopter. And as you will see, this is not a guy who can walk in a straight line anymore.

The issue is not just the lies. He's been lying for a long time. It's that the lies increasingly seem to fail and fall apart even before he can finish explaining them. And it is a sort of cognitive decline that is coinciding with a guy who cannot walk in a straight line to his helicopter. What's wrong with him? We don't know. Because after making health disclosures, the litmus test under Biden, we don't have the slightest idea what is going on with Donald Trump. Rumors are exploding that Donald Trump may be having an affair with his 35-year-old assistant, Natalie Harp. Now, I know that this may sound like the start of a gossip type story, and I assure you that it is not, and that this is not a show that does pointless gossip. There is a lot of highly, highly relevant, high stakes stuff here. But let's start at the beginning. We do not have evidence at this point in time that Donald Trump is dating his 35-year-old assistant, Natalie Harp. Remember, Natalie Harp is the individual who has a portable printer and she'll print out tweets that Trump might like to see and leaves him little notes around the residence. And he has said something along, this is in the Regime Change book by Maggie Haberman and Jonathan Swan. She has said stuff

They didn't care about his previous affairs. They didn't care about the fact that he was pro-choice for his first 68 years in life, or that he never pretended to be religious until he went into politics. They don't care about it. That gets us to Natalie Harp. Natalie Harp, as Trump's executive assistant, it turns out when Trump was secretly moved from Air Force One in Turkey because of that Iranian assassination threat that I talked to you about yesterday, Harp was among the teeny tiny group of people that was taken with Donald Trump. Cabinet officials, including the Secretary of State Marco Rubio, stayed on the plane that was believed to be a target of the Iranians. So that proves that Natalie Harp has access. It doesn't prove that there is romance, but she was chosen over Marco Rubio to go on the safe plane and to get Trump away from danger. But that's when my mind goes back to Maggie Haberman and Jonathan Swan's book, where they detail in Regime Change a lot of information that only fuels the speculation. They say, well, you know, she leaves these adoring letters to Trump in his personal spaces. You are all that matters to me. Trump has told staff she's the only person who loves me as much as my wife and kids. All of you will go off and make money, but she is never going to leave me. Still not evidence of an affair, but this is sort of building into, is something going on here? Now, what I believe is the most consequential issue, it's not whether Trump is having yet another affair. He's had who the hell knows how many at this point in time. The more consequential issue is Harp's influence. She is known as the human printer. As I told you, she gives Trump these flattering stories and tweets. She prints them out. And Maggie Haberman and Jonathan Swan have talked about how she will sit nearby fulfilling requests for Trump on a whim. And by late 2025, according to the book Regime Change, she had the most control over Trump's Truth Social account, a Truth Social account that is affecting foreign policy and that is also moving markets. She also is controlling what information even gets to Donald Trump and what is published under his name. This is so important because Donald Trump leads a political coalition that says, we represent Christianity. We represent marital fidelity and sexual morality and the sanctity of life, while evangelical Protestants backed him by 8-1 in 2024. And yet Trump's life has no resemblance to any of that moral code. You know the list, right? I mean, married 3 times, liable for sexual abuse, convicted of 34 felony counts involving business records used to conceal a hush money payment to a porn star, 40-something allegations of misconduct of various degrees, and Trump denies all of it, of course, but we know that at least a bunch of this stuff is completely true. He's the religious guy, but there is no evidence that religion guides anything that Donald Trump does. He has these transactional displays of faith. He can't really tell us anything about Bible verses he cares about or any of that. And yet he sort of presents himself as the protector of Christianity. Same thing with abortion. Trump has been pro-choice his entire life, decided to run for office, and he goes, I'm against abortion. And then he chooses Supreme Court justices who are ultimately involved in overturning Roe v. Wade, something which, by the way, arguably was not particularly popular, but that's sort of a different story. So when evangelical leaders are confronted with this stuff, whether or not he's having an affair with Natalie Harp, evangelical leaders will go, listen, Trump is an imperfect vessel for our message. But isn't everyone imperfect to some degree? And they say, we still support imperfect people because he's right on policy. So the hypocrisy comes from presenting that bargain as sort of a crusade for personal morality. If credible evidence emerged tomorrow that Trump was dating 35-year-old Natalie Harp while he is married, would these leaders abandon him? I believe the answer is absolutely not. They would first attack the source, and then they would go, well, even if it's true, that's private, and what ultimately matters is policy, and Trump is right on policy. Now, we don't have evidence right now that Trump is dating Natalie Harp. The documented reality is of an unusually devoted aide with extraordinary personal and informational access.
and the hypocrisy.

0: hypocrisy is really the story. Trump may be dating her, he may not. The reaction is what exposes the truth, which is that for Trump's evangelical supporters, personal morality is not a standard applied to their leader. It's a weapon applied to everybody else. That is a feature of cults. We've talked about so many of the different features of cults that are visible in Trump's governance and his administration. And this includes that the leader is always right, that if anybody criticizes the leader, they must not understand him, and all of these different things. If you start to question the leader, you're pulled back in by other cult members. All of that stuff exists. But one of the real features of cults is that the very same standards that are applied to the followers are never applied to the leader. And that is exactly what is going on here. Robert F. Kennedy Jr. says he's no longer allowed to vote. This is just, I don't know why I find this story so damn funny, but I find it hilarious. Robert F. Kennedy Jr. is the Secretary of Health and Human Services, and he is somehow the first privileged, extremely wealthy cabinet secretary who I guess can't figure out where he lives. It's sort of like Tom Hanks in that movie Terminal, where he's like stuck in an airport terminal and his country stops existing and he no longer is a citizen of any country. Robert F. Kennedy Jr. can't figure out where he lives, so he is not allowed to vote. He has been disenfranchised. Why do I find this so funny? Here he is saying a judge declared he has no legal residence, so he can't vote anywhere. Take a look at this.
1: Secretary Kennedy, homelessness continues to be the number one issue in the city of Los Angeles. We have a mayoral election. Just curious if you're still registered to vote in the city of Los Angeles, if you've followed this debate between the incumbent mayor and a DSA candidate, Nithya Raman, and if you plan on voting, and just tell us your thoughts about these this election.
2: I'm in a very strange position because when I ran for president, the Democratic Party sued me first to get me off the ballot in 12 states, including New York and California. And then when I endorsed President Trump, they sued me to keep me on the ballot in those same states. And in the course of one of those lawsuits, it was declared that I had no legal residence. And so I'm in a dilemma where I literally have no state where I can legally vote right now. I'm probably the only person in the country who's a legal citizen who has that dilemma, but I'm still trying to figure it out before the next election.
0: Okay, so he says that a judge determined he has no legal residence, which means he can't legally vote anywhere, and he believes he may be the only American who is trapped in this very strange predicament. It sort of sounds like RFK Jr.'s rights have been taken away, except, of course, that is not what has happened here. This goes back to Kennedy's independent presidential campaign in 2024. And so it's all self-inflicted. He wanted to appear on the New York ballot, and he identified a house in Katona as his legal residence. The problem was he didn't really live there. The house belonged to a friend, and Kennedy said, well, I was renting a bedroom for $500 a month. That means I can legally say that that's my residence, but there was no lease, and his wife didn't live there, and his family didn't live there, and his pets and his possessions were not there. So all the evidence was he stayed there one time while actually living with his wife in California. So a New York judge said the Katona property cannot be counted as a legitimate residence. And it's both highly improbable, if not preposterous, that that's where he lives. Nobody believes this, is what the judge was ultimately saying. The judge didn't declare that he was legally forbidden from residing anywhere in the United States, as he now claims. The court answered a very narrow question. Was the address that he put on his New York nominating papers his actual residence? And the answer was, no, it was not. He used a sham address to maintain that voter registration for his political interests. This is not the government stole RFK Jr.'s vote. This is RFK Jr. submitted an address where he didn't really live, and you're not allowed to do that. Fine. That then gets to an even more absurd situation, which is that Kennedy revealed his supposed homelessness while appearing with the Secretary of Housing and Urban Development at an event about actual homelessness in Los Angeles. RFK, I believe, has roughly a net worth of $20 to $25 million. And there's something very rich about going, I am homeless from the purposes of voting, when you're at an event about actual homeless people. And what took place was that you had two cabinet officials talking about people who genuinely lack shelter, genuinely are homeless. And RFK, Kennedy family member, you know, multimillionaire, he is going, well, I'm kind of homeless too, because I don't have a voter registration that I can submit successfully. It is, if you want to take it seriously for a second, it's sort of an impossible legal dilemma, but the solution is really straightforward. Establish residency where you really live and register there. Pick the house, fill out the form, problem solved. Now he, I guess, wants to argue because he's in DC and he's here and he's there. He doesn't really live anywhere. People with nothing manage to find a way to have a legal residence. And sometimes they don't. And this creates problems for applying to jobs and this sort of thing. That is not RFK Jr.'s situation. Now, what is the real hypocrisy here? I know you all know it. This is an administration that's constantly demanding stricter voting rules. And we've got to, in a much more strict way, document and have aggressive enforcement against people who are using improper addresses. And now Trump's own Secretary of Health and Human Services was caught using a sham address, and he says he's unable to vote. Interestingly, it seems the systems we have are working pretty damn well. Now, as a kind of like 30,000 foot reminder, RFK has not lost his citizenship. No judge has said his voting rights are revoked. He created a mess by lying about where he lived, and he wants to blame it on other people. And he is now a part of this movement that says personal responsibility above all else, blah, blah, blah, blah. And he is not taking responsibility and going, I shouldn't have selected that sham address. That's really the problem. The guy that Trump placed in charge of American health can't figure out where he lives in order to simply become registered to vote. This is what we are dealing with. This is where we are operating. And meanwhile, of course, what he's actually doing in his role as Secretary of Health and Human Services is completely deplorable. I mean, you're supposed to be increasing the health of the country, and you're doing the opposite. Final thing before I forget, and a lot of this stuff is coming to me as I talk about it. There have been some voices on the left recently, including Congresswoman Alexandria Ocasio-Cortez, who are saying, you know, a lot of the underlying instincts about RFK's health ideas aren't wrong, but the execution is a problem. And AOC and others are getting absolutely crushed. I've spoken to nutritionists and doctors on this show. They agree with that. We just have to be careful about what we mean. In general, should we be going in a direction of exercise, time outside, less processed food? Of course we should be doing all that. Is there a lot of lifestyle stuff that is highly correlated with negative health outcomes among Americans? Of course that's true. RFK is completely right about that. Where it goes off the rails is the anti-vax stuff, or saying seed oils are bad, but you gotta be eating beef tallow, which, by the way, all the evidence is seed oils are good and the beef tallow is what is bad for heart health. We're gonna solve problems by, for example, getting rid of food dyes in Skittles, when it's like, how much food? You have an entire bag of Skittles. What is it, a gram of these food dyes? What? That is where it goes off the rails. And it's wrapped up with this like Tylenol can cause autism stuff and all of this wacky stuff. That's the problem. The instinct that lifestyle is a factor and nutrition is a factor, 100%, the execution is where the problem lies. Donald Trump finally found a way to make good on his promises to bring down grocery prices. The problem is that the solution seems to be explosive diarrhea. I know some of you know what I'm talking about the news is what I mean. All it took to finally lower some prices was a cyclospora outbreak. Bloomberg chief political correspondent Anne-Marie Hordern flagged an interesting detail from the latest inflation report. Let's put the tweet up full screen. Lettuce prices fell 16.4% on month. I don't know. I actually don't know the phrase on month. I thought she meant year over year, but maybe that's what on month means. I don't know. In any case, lettuce prices are down. Maybe that is in 1 month, which is even crazier. This is the steepest decline for lettuce prices on record. So Trump finally did it. Great news, right? This is the affordability stuff that he's been talking about. The Trump administration is working for the average American and all of that stuff. Promises made, promises kept. Except there's one small problem, which is that lettuce prices are collapsing because thousands of people have been infected with a cyclosporiasis outbreak linked to iceberg lettuce in the environment of reduced food inspection of Donald Trump and Robert F. Kennedy's era. And people are going, well, I'm not going to buy lettuce. The lettuce is spoiling, so everybody is dropping prices to try to get people to buy it. Now, as a reminder, cyclospora is this microscopic parasite. It can cause frequent explosive diarrhea, stomach cramps, bloating, nausea, fatigue, weight loss, dehydration. Symptoms can last for weeks. Sometimes they go away. You think you're out of the woods, and then they come back. So inflation has finally been defeated by an unlikely enemy, explosive diarrhea. The CDC and the FDA have traced the outbreak to iceberg lettuce from Taylor Farms of Mexico. The recalled lettuce was distributed to restaurants and retailers in a bunch of different states. Some Walmart stores got some. Some Taco Bell locations got some. And by the end of last month, there were 2,000 laboratory confirmed cases, at least 98 hospitalizations. The real number is, of course, way higher. A lot of people don't go and get tested, and there's no confirmation. So the real number is obviously significantly higher. The economic mechanism is really simple. That's kind of the less interesting part. I think the political is more interesting, but the economic mechanism is people hear lettuce may contain cyclosporiasis. So then they're less enthusiastic about buying and eating the lettuce. Demand falls. This is a perishable item. Prices fall to try to sell some of it before it goes bad. Now, technically, you have reduced prices. Practically, people stop buying salad because they were worried that it would turn their digestive system into a fire hose and that it would go interactive. So it illustrates a real problem with how politicians talk about inflation. That, I think, is the underlying real message here. When a price goes down, Trump takes credit. If eggs go down, or in this case, it's lettuce, the White House will present it as proof that the economic program is succeeding, it's working, it's helping people. Prices can change for a lot of reasons. And sometimes it's because supply has gone up. Sometimes the weather changes. Sometimes consumers run out of money. And sometimes thousands get explosive diarrhea. So the point is, a falling price doesn't indicate a healthy economy or a successful policy. If demand collapses because consumers are scared or because they don't have money for something or they are unemployed, the lower price is not necessarily a success. It's actually the symptom of a new problem. Now, none of this means that the entire inflation report was bad. There was a grocery decline of 1/10 of 1 percentage point in July. Overall, food prices went up by 0.1%. So groceries down a tick, food prices overall up a tick. Food prices remain 3% higher than a year ago. Lettuce's decline is kind of distorting this, and it's pulling down the numbers, making it seem as though things are actually improving when really you've got diarrhea linked to one specific food. Now, if Trump had instead said, you know, well, not said, if Trump had negotiated with the lettuce industry and had found some revolutionary salad initiative, which that would be different. But consumers found a parasite in lettuce. They don't want it. they're not buying it. Not exactly worthy of congratulations, but on some level, Trump said prices would come down. And here is a price that is coming down. Now, the bigger picture goes back to, and we're going to dive deep into this next week, we need to hold these people accountable for the promises they made. And a couple of the promises Trump made were energy prices will be down 50%, gas will be down, oil will be down, groceries will be down, housing is going to get cheap. None of this stuff is happening. And there are people out there now who are doing the revisionist history, and they're going, well, those were stretch goals to begin with. Well, you know, they weren't necessarily the most realistic promise. That's what we were saying all along. And when I was telling people, you know, presidents don't really have a lot of control over this stuff. And by the way, when there is deflation, it's usually because the economy is really struggling. The MAGAs didn't want to hear it. Oh, David, get the hell out of here. Well, now they are coming back and they're going, it turns out that it's actually difficult to get. My only request, and remember, they tell you we are the source of truth. We will tell you what to believe. What I'm telling you is go evaluate the promises that were made. Consider whether the promises have been made into a reality for you, and decide whether these are people worthy of your votes again. And as a final reminder, I hear from people in the audience. I talked with Brian Tyler Cohen about this on our interview a couple of days ago. There are people, moderate Republicans, who go, I'm with you, David, on the Trump sucks stuff, but I have no problem with my member of Congress. My senator's cool. My member of the House is cool. Well, they've been rubber stamping 92 to 99%, even 100% of what Donald Trump has wanted to do. So if you don't agree with what Donald Trump has been doing, you've got to get the enablers out. And your member of Congress, if they are a Republican, is an enabler. Don't let people forget that. Don't let people skate by on, yes, I'm not for Trump, but I do still like normal Republicans and I'm going to vote for my member of the House. Well, they are part of the problem. Why are people so loyal to Donald Trump when he really isn't loyal to them? I got an interesting YouTube comment about this from Sharon, who said, I will never understand why these people have so much loyalty to Trump. He has no loyalty to anyone. I think it's a good observation. Loyalty to Donald Trump is really a one-way street. And we've seen it now for this decade that he has been a political figure. He demands that you be absolutely devoted. Everyone around him must be willing to lay down and let Trump walk all over you. But the moment someone becomes inconvenient, they are discarded without a second thought. And somehow, his most loyal followers keep believing they are going to be the exception. And what we've learned is that there really are no exceptions. Like, I guess he likes Don Jr. enough, sort of, that he's ultimately going to be with Don Jr. on Don Jr.'s side or whatever. And maybe even that isn't necessarily the case. But that is the way that it is for Donald Trump. And this is why when we talk about the time-limited loyalty, ultimately, people like Trump, these sort of egomaniacal narcissists, they demand more and more and more. And when you're an authoritarian, you also impose more outrageous and ridiculous beliefs on people over time, to the point that they can't even really go with all of it because it'll embarrass them personally, it'll cause a problem for them. And then Trump just throws you in the trash. That's the way it is. It's nothing new. But Sharon's absolutely right about it. From Facebook, Dominic said, fun fact, no one that has ever won a war has paid $300 billion to the country that it defeated. Yeah, I like that. This is something that, you know, if you look, this isn't necessarily true in that way. There actually have been post-war payments in a lot of different situations. And I don't think that this is the right analysis of the situation in Iran. The reason that, by the way, the deal is dead as of right now, the reason that the framework of the Iran deal that Trump was looking at was a bad deal was that the context was that Obama's Iran nuclear deal was so bad and so dangerous to the country that Trump had to get us out of it. But then after this completely failed war, he comes around and goes, here's what we're negotiating. We all look at it and we go, this has all of the supposed problems of the Obama deal and not nearly as many of the good things. The hypocrisy is the problem. I don't actually have an issue with the idea of a payment, because we've seen reparations, tribute, indemnities, and post-war payments over a long period of time. So I think the commenter is just wrong. The reason that in this particular case, it's pathetic is that if what Trump wanted was that deal that he was kind of saying, I think we're going to be able to get this, he didn't have to even get into this war to do that. He could have just stayed out of this war to begin with, and we never would have found ourselves in this situation if he had just stayed in the Iran nuclear deal. That's the problem I have with it. The payments themselves, there could be payments that make sense or payments that don't make sense. Post-war payments are not a rare thing. All right, from Instagram, Admiral Witthewith says, ha, ha, ha, ha, ha, ha, David, try, but fail every time. Sorry, folks, David lost at it. Again, this is a longtime antagonist of the show, and I have a funny story about this guy. I actually don't know that it's a guy, but I assume. For years, that guy has been writing in and commenting everywhere, going, David, this is the end for your show. Like, this is it. When we hit 2 million YouTube subscribers, he was like, you'd better enjoy them while you've got them, because your show is circling the drain and it's going to disappear. And then we got to 3 million subscribers. And now we're approaching 4. There have been these, I call them clingers. They're sort of hangers on. We're here for the show finally failing. And I get a bunch of them where it's like, David, I know that you don't get any views anymore. The biggest delight is seeing messages like these and those that I described, and then going and looking and saying, wow, we've got more subscribers than we've ever had. We've got more views than we've ever had. We have a bigger footprint than we've ever had. And they just have spent all this time building nothing, writing in, going, David, you're going to fail, and I can't wait to be. You know what? There is the day may be coming when the show finally fails. I hope that that doesn't happen. It may be happening. But I'm glad to report to you a sort of mini state of the show. That for the time being, everything's going in the right direction. All right, Deb Lynn Callie wrote on Instagram, the last few months, my mother was able to effectively communicate went like that, referring to Trump. People thought she was drunk all the time. Dementia is a slow but steady process. He's losing more and more language skills. He's about 2 years away from becoming completely incoherent or limiting his words down to how a two-year-old speaks. Not a far stretch for him. It's why he's gone this many years without being called out for it. He's in year 10 of dementia. Yeah, listen, the personal experiences that people write to me about, usually about parents or grandparents suffering from dementia, I find extremely relevant. They require genuine sympathy, empathy. But it is also the case that the trajectory of other people is not necessarily the trajectory of Donald Trump. And this is why I've hesitated to diagnose him definitively with anything, not only because it's outside my area of expertise, but because health problems, especially cognitive ones, can present themselves in many different ways. And so I prefer the factual observations. Donald Trump's vocabulary diversity has diminished dramatically. Donald Trump is experiencing 3, 4, or 5 specific verbal phenomena, including these glitches, as they were described in more detail by a speech language pathologist last week or the week before. Let's do what we can quantify. Saying Trump is in year 10 of dementia, I just don't think I have the information to say that that's a definitive thing. Del Cress Bay says, where is that awesomely funny Alex Jones bonus show rant? Yeah, so when I play on the show the clip of Alex Jones going, oh, the bonus show where you want to make money and everybody else that makes money is bad. That is, some people write in and they go, that must be AI. That's got to be a fake Alex Jones. That is a real Alex Jones. At some point in his mania, when he still had his InfoWars show, somehow Alex Jones became fixated with me for like an episode. And he just ranted and raved about me. How dare I have a bonus show? Thank your lucky stars, you're not Dave Pakman. All this different stuff. And it came and went. And those are all legitimate Alex Jones quotes. And incredible that we have outlasted InfoWars. InfoWars, which is no more, despite all of Alex's attacks against me. We have outlasted that. And I think for that, we can be very glad. Okay, Gladys Ferreira weighing in on Donald Trump's strange phrase, killing them like candy. Gladys wrote, that phrase, killing them like candy, was his inability to find words and absolutely ridiculous. The delusional, malignant narcissist is despicable. Well, it's an example of exactly what Hillary Shea, the speech language pathologist we interviewed, described. Killing them like candy is certainly a bizarre and disturbing phrase. We should scrutinize it, and we should really look at what is happening to Trump's vocabulary. The other recent example was when Donald Trump was trying to say the word video. Video, you know, moving pictures, moving images. And he couldn't find the word. And you actually see him point to the camera in the Oval Office. And he goes, you know, we have pictures and we have, you know, moving pictures. That is exactly an example of what Hillary Shea described as Donald Trump's increasing vocabulary problems. And they do seem to be serious. Whatever they mean from a health standpoint, they seem to be very serious. On the topic of social democracy, many messages like these. Lori wrote in and said, I greatly appreciate this. I have been using the wrong term. I am a social democrat too. And Jean said, I am a social democrat also. Thanks for letting me know, including no monopolies. Two viewers, think about, you know, when we talk about labels, young people are turning to socialism, and you've got right-wingers who believe that unregulated capitalism. So many people don't really know what these terms mean and what systems they describe. And in this case, two viewers now realized, oh, I thought maybe I was a socialist, but I'm actually a social democrat. That's a type of capitalist. They discovered I'm not what I believed that I was. And also, interestingly, they find common ground with the framework that I laid out. It's a small exchange, but look at the importance of understanding the words that we are using, such that two viewers, and of course, if two people wrote about it, it's happening to many more. Two viewers were able to say, now that I understand definitions a little bit better, I realize that I actually am more lined up with you than I thought I was. Okay, a subreddit post from OC Kings fan who says, when David laid out the policy priorities of social democrats the other day, it was pretty much a word-for-word articulation of my political beliefs for the last 20 years. But of course, most traditional capital D Democrats do not hit on most of those policy points, so I usually reluctantly vote for a meh version of what I'd actually like to see because the alternative is horrible. So my question is, is there an organized social democrat party with which to get involved or to donate money? I'd love to see some momentum for candidates aligned with this philosophy on local or national ballots, even if it's still ostensibly under the established umbrella of the Democratic Party in the near term. This captures the central challenge for American social democrats. The voters and the policy appetite are there, but the organizational home is not really there. Build an independent party, join an existing group, fight for influence inside the Democratic Party. One thing I will say, and I don't, you can be a social democrat of any religion, just to put that out there. Get your emails in, whether it's questions, concerns, trolling, criticisms, whatever. Send them to info@davidpakman.com. And remember that the bonus show continues after this. 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
4: When new government report found that Elon Musk's Department of Government Efficiency, or DOGE, vastly inflated how much money it claimed to save taxpayers. Huh. GAO found that DOGE couldn't provide information for 96% of purported savings from canceled federal contracts.
5: Oh, you don't say. 96%, eh? Who could have?

0: From Pacifica Radio in Los Angeles, this is The Bradcast, as heard on KPFK 90.7 FM in LA and on dozens of other fine affiliate stations over both the public airwaves and the internets around the country and the world, blanketing planet Earth. I'm Brad Friedman, your friendly investigative blogger, journalist, troublemaker, muckraker, an all-around swell fellow, says me from bradblog.com. Welcome to the Bradcast. And by the time that many of you hear my voice today, our national debt may, for the very first time in our nation's history, top $40 trillion. Count them, $40
1: trillion. $40
0: trillion.
1: Yeah,
0: how about that?
1: With a T. Yeah.
0: Now, yeah. Hi, Desi Duane.
1: Hi.
0: No, I don't. I got to say, I don't personally care all that much about the national debt because, among other reasons, the more important question is how much we are adding to it each year as compared to the gross domestic product and other important questions like that. But since Republicans like to pretend that they give a damn about the debt and the annual deficit, at least when Democrats are in charge.
1: Exactly.
0: I will note that Donald Trump and the Republicans are now on track to increase the national debt by a record number during any presidential term in American history. That after they begin Trump's second term with their Doge Bros trashing and slashing the federal government under the supposed idea of cutting waste, fraud, and abuse by the federal government to save taxpayer dollars. Well, they didn't. Doge actually cost the taxpayers money in all sorts of ways, which I will discuss with my guest momentarily. But the central point here for the moment is that Republicans do not care about the debt or the deficit, and certainly not waste, fraud, and abuse by the federal government. They don't now, and they never did before. And I do not believe that they ever, I'm not old enough to remember it, if there was a time when they did actually care about any of that. But while Donald Trump likes to break records, well, he's certainly doing that here. Breaking records for government spending and waste, fraud, and abuse of same. Before we get to my guest on all of this in various ways, a few examples from just this week in two scoops by the Washington Post and one from the New York Times that are really well detailed and really well reported. So I can only sort of skim the surface of each. But let's begin here with the Washington Post. The Trump administration plans to spend at least $900 million for construction projects on the White House grounds. That's nearly $1 billion, a significantly larger price tag than has been previously reported and one that would be covered primarily by taxpayers.
1: Surprise!
0: That according to records reviewed by the Washington Post. So you'll remember when Trump's ballroom wasn't going to cost the taxpayers one thin dime. Remember, you were supposed to be happy about it and thank him for it because he was doing such a great favor to the taxpayers. Well, it was all going to come from private donors and even from him, he suggested. Don't hold your breath. Well, never mind how unethical that is for a president to receive hundreds of millions of dollars from individuals and companies seeking favors from the government in exchange for funding pet projects of the president. But you'll recall that we were told at the time it was only going to cost $200 million, and then, well, maybe $250 million, and then, well, okay, $300, eventually $400 million. Well, now the number for that, plus a helipad, plus a few fountain repairs around the White House, is now going to come in at a cost of at least $900 million, and it will mostly be paid for by you, not by secret wealthy donors, after all.

0: Instead of securing money directly from Congress for any of this, however, the records show the administration has pieced together funding from other agencies and private donors and directed it to a little-known account at the White House that typically holds a few million dollars for routine maintenance of the executive mansion. Money, that money, those couple of million dollars, is legally appropriated by Congress. But the money we're talking about here that he's moving into that fund has been legally appropriated by Congress for other things, including for the Secret Service, which you've heard so much about being underfunded. That money is being diverted instead to cover the costs of Trump's gilded pet projects at the White House. Together, the Post reports the records reveal in the greatest detail yet how the Trump administration has sidestepped Congress and shielded visibility into what would become the most expensive overhaul of the White House in more than 80 years. Now, 80 years ago, the entire White House was actually gutted and rebuilt because it was falling apart. But that overhaul was actually approved by Congress at a cost of about $80 million in today's dollars and was overseen by a six-person commission that was established by Congress to oversee the work on the People's House. By way of contrast, Trump has moved money for other things that were appropriated by Congress, along with millions from those secret donors, into a fund used for maintenance of the executive residence, you know, like the gardeners and the carpenters and the chefs. They usually get a couple million dollars a year appropriated by Congress. So that money is usually allowed to operate without oversight. Usually there's just a couple million dollars in it. Now there is nearly $900 million in it, which no one has oversight of. The Post previously reported that the projected costs of the East Wing construction alone was going to be actually $600 million. Half of that would come from taxpayers. The confidential contracting documents reviewed by the paper drive the total cost of work on the grounds now to at least $927 million.
1: Oh, give him time. He'll get to $1 billion any
0: day. Of course he will. To assemble funding in that account, however, the White House Budget Office authorized a series of transfers from the U.S. Secret Service and the White House Military Office, totaling $500 million. Most of the $415 million in Secret Service funding was directed to the account in June this year after Trump allies on Capitol Hill were unable to pass legislation that would have allocated $400 million towards the East Wing ballroom construction project and a visitor screening facility. So they couldn't get it from Congress, so they just stole it from the Secret Service. That funding was appropriated by Congress to recruit and train Secret Service agents, raising concerns from members of both parties on Capitol Hill, according to the Washington Post, that the administration was improperly using funds. Do you think? Really? From both parties on Capitol Hill? I will hold my breath until the Republicans who control both chambers of Congress actually do anything to stop Trump's theft of Secret Service funds for his vanity projects. And while Trump is stealing $900 million for waste, fraud, and abuse to build gilded upgrades to the People's House, if you can consider them upgrades, that were apparently going to allow him to live in that house for another couple of years. While all that's going on, the National Symphony Orchestra, the national treasure housed at the John F. Kennedy Center for the Performing Arts, which Trump has seized control of, is now on the verge of bankruptcy after having rapidly lost many of its audience members and individual donors since Trump seized control of it, sending revenue into a two-year freefall that has pushed the internationally acclaimed orchestra into the deepest financial crisis in its history, according to current and former employees and confidential documents obtained.

0: by the Washington Post. Ticket sales have collapsed, they report, and leaders projected in May that this year's deficit will climb higher still after Trump took over the center. Donations plummeted, and concerts at the venue were struggling to fill more than 10% of its seats. For one recent show put on at the orchestra, Kennedy Center's new management tried to paper over the empty seats by comping more than 600 tickets to that show, which then brought the audience to about one quarter of capacity.
1: Oh, dear.
0: The crisis has arrived at what would otherwise have been a peak for the orchestra. The NSO, the National Symphony Orchestra, is known for top-flight performances, global touring, popular patriotic concerts in the Capitol. They posted a banner year for ticket sales in 2024, one of their best years ever, just the year before Donald Trump took office. The fall-off came amid the collapse of the center's fundraising operation after Trump took over in 25 and cut the development department from 94 employees to 16. The development department is the one that raises money for the orchestra. So they cut the department from 94 employees to 16 employees because, well, you know, think of all the money that they would save if they only had to pay 16 employees instead of 94. Right? Trimming back the government? Well, as it turns out, they were trimming back donations, and now they can't even afford to run the place anymore. Of course, the tiniest fraction, by the way, of that $900 million that Trump is stealing and or receiving from major companies in exchange for favors to redo the White House grounds, well, just a tiny fraction of that would make the National Symphony Orchestra enjoyed by thousands, if not millions, of Americans. It would make them completely solvent. Instead, on Thursday, Trump's hand-picked commission that now runs the Kennedy Center voted to shut it down entirely for renovations for 2 years rather than, I guess, face the shame that nobody wants to go there while Trump's name is all over it, which Trump's commission also voted to do again today, even after a judge previously ordered his name to be removed from the building and from all of its branding. We'll see what the court thinks about that. But yeah, sure, Doge. Doge was all about cutting waste, fraud, and abuse from the federal government. And if there's any question about how much Trump and his Republican Party just hate federal government waste, fraud, and abuse, well, there was this today from the New York Times. Starting last fall, the Department of Homeland Security spent $464 million on a single no-bid contract to buy 10 used airplanes from a firm in Northern Virginia. That was an enormous price tag, the Times reports, but the department said that it had no time to consider alternative offers. The planes were needed urgently for deportation flights. But since that no-bid purchase last year, the department has barely used the new fleet at all for deportations or for anything else. Three of the aircraft that they bought are luxury business jets. You know how much people being deported love to fly in business jets. Just months after acquiring them, the department sought to loan or lease two of those business jets to other agencies, including one for the use of FBI Director Kash Patel, so that he could fly around the country to see his girlfriend sing and stuff like that. This is all according to a letter to the department that was sent on Wednesday by top Democrats on the Senate Appropriations Committee. Not signed by Republicans, apparently, but by Democrats who actually do seem to care about government waste, fraud, and abuse. The other seven planes are apparently older Boeing 737 passenger jets. They might actually be useful for deportation flights, unlike the luxury business jets, but the government has simply left them parked at an airport in Lake Charles, Louisiana, for months at a time.

0: An internal government document obtained by the Times said the agency did not have the staff necessary to operate them.
1: Oh, God.
0: The acquisitions were part of a surge of rushed contracts handed out recently by the Department of Homeland Security, which has repeatedly used the need for urgency to bypass regular contracting procedures. The contract also illuminated a broader trend within the second Trump administration, these no-bid contracts awarded to people with connections to Trump himself or to his cabinet secretaries. The company that received this contract, Daedalus Aviation Corporation, is led by a chairman who had donated to a political committee supporting the previous DHS secretary, Kristi Noem. A letter sent to the department on Wednesday by the Democratic senators Patty Murray of Washington, Christopher Murphy of Connecticut, said that Homeland Security officials had already conceded to the committee that most of the planes would not be used for deportations after all. Quote, "The American people deserve a full accounting of this gross misuse of their tax dollars," the letter reviewed by the Times said. Now, federal law generally requires government agencies to seek competing bids before awarding a contract, much less a huge $464 million contract, in order to ensure taxpayers get the best deal for their money. But the department sidestepped that requirement for these planes and this contract by invoking an exemption for cases of, quote, unusual and compelling urgency. That so-called urgency exemption can only be used when delaying the contract might result in, quote, serious injury, financial or other, to the government. Historically, it's been used during natural disasters or war or the coronavirus pandemic. The department declined to answer questions about what serious injury that the government was trying to prevent with this no-bid contract. Contracting regulations would require agencies to publish their rationales for such contracts, but the department refused to release this one, saying it, quote, would compromise national security or create other security risks. Sure it would. The department has invoked the urgency exemption, get this, to justify more than $29 billion in spending across about 500 contracts awarded during Trump's second term, according to an analysis of the data by the Times. $29 billion in urgent spending, much of which goes to his pals. Go figure. The exemption accounts for nearly, the urgency exemption accounts for nearly two-thirds of the total $34 billion that the department has spent on contracts signed this year alone. Two-thirds of what they've spent so far, that is up sharply from past years. For example, in 2024, during the Biden presidency, and yes, the COVID pandemic that was unleashed by the previous Trump administration, well, during the Biden presidency in its last year in 24, urgent no-bid contracts accounted for less than 1% of DHS spending compared to two-thirds of it now. But sure, tell me again how the Trump administration has cut waste, fraud, and abuse from the federal government. Tell me again, MAGA, about how, well, you might not like some of what Donald Trump has done, but you did like that whole DOGE thing and the way that he cut back on wasteful federal government spending. Now that the national debt is at $40 trillion and this administration and the Republicans who are facilitating it are breaking records for federal deficit spending, even while cutting the stuff that actually made America great in the first place. But it is not just costing us money, sadly. It is costing us a lot more. As Desi Doyen will detail in our latest Green News report later this hour, and as author and journalist Michael Mechanic rounded up today in a piece at Mother Jones, he joins us next on the broadcast. I'm Brad Friedman.
1: 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And thanks.

0: Yeah. Welcome back. It's the Bradcast. Brad Friedman from bradblog.com. It is not just the money, however. You will, y'all probably remember that deposition from that Doge Bro kid. We played it before from that 30-year-old Nate Kavanaugh admitting in a legal deposition that even though the Doge Bros were instructed to slash all kinds of stuff that they knew nothing about because an AI chat program told them maybe a grant for scientific research might have something to do really secretly with race or gender or diversity, equity, and inclusion, that this kid, well, he thought it was all worth it, totally worth it, even if it costs, oh, untold millions of people's their livelihoods, not to mention their lives, in order to save the taxpayer money by slashing supposed waste, fraud, and abuse. Even though in the end, as he admits in the deposition, it didn't save the taxpayers anything, as he conceded during under oath questioning.
1: You don't regret that people might have lost important income to support their lives?
2: No. I think it was more important to reduce the federal deficit from $2 trillion to close to zero.
1: Did you reduce the federal deficit?
2: No, we didn't.
0: Did you reduce the federal deficit? No, we didn't. In a really good article out today at Mother Jones, headlined Elon Musk's Doge Promised Savings, but It's Cost Us a Fortune. The magazine's senior editor, Michael Mechanic, writes, the U.S. government doesn't have many watchdogs left. Donald Trump fired a whole bunch of them shortly after returning to power, and many others have been pushed out since. We do still have a Government Accountability Office, or GAO, for what it's worth. And 1 week ago, he notes that office published a report detailing the remarkable lack of transparency in how Elon Musk's so-called Department of Government Efficiency conducted its affairs and how the savings Doge reported fell far short of its claims. But here's the thing, observes Mechanic. A, we knew that from the start, and B, the GAO entirely misses the point. Doge saved us nothing, he writes. In fact, Musk's little project has cost America dearly. In countless ways, we are much worse off than we were on the day that Trump took back the Oval Office and invited the richest man on earth to come in and break things. Michael goes on to detail what he describes as a partial accounting of what the Doge Musk Trump nonsense has cost us to date, which is much more than money. Though, as he notes, yes, it also cost us a ton of money, but it also had other costs that the GAO does not account for, including costs to our health, humanity, privacy, education, food safety, consumer protections, our former leadership in the world, in science, and so much more, that also need to be accounted for and hopefully someday see accountability for. Joining us now is our friend Michael Mechanic, the longtime senior editor at Mother Jones, where he frequently writes about wealth and inequality. And he is also the author of the book Jackpot, How the Super Rich Really Live and How Their Wealth Harms Us All. Mr. Mechanic, welcome back to the broadcast, sir.
3: Good to be here again.
0: Always.
3: And the wealth is really harming us all now.
0: yeah, no kidding. I really liked your piece today for a whole bunch of reasons. Among them, it sort of pulls together a bunch of big pieces into one place to sort of help us just begin to see the price for what all of this is really costing us in terms that are much larger than money or the so-called waste, fraud, and abuse that Trump and the

0: terms, but in all sorts of terms that you begin to lay out in what I am going to call your book pitch, Michael. But let's start with
1: too much confidence.
0: Well, you know, I got a lot of confidence in you. Let's start with the money piece first, nonetheless, since, as you know, that's kind of the one part of that those of us paying attention over the past year and a half or so may already know. But you suggest that while Trump, Musk, and the Republican supporters claimed the trashing and slashing of the federal government was to save federal taxpayer money from waste, fraud, and abuse, that the Doge Bros actually did nothing of the kind, if only due to the massive cuts made in the ability of the federal government to bring in money, to bring in revenue?
1: That's right. I mean, there's certain departments of the federal government that have a high ROI, like every dollar you spend on those departments comes mm-hmm. back to you in multiples. Mm-hmm. And one of them is IRS enforcement. When you slash funding for the IRS, when you fire people who are able to pursue complex audits of rich individuals and corporations that cheat on their taxes, mm-hmm. you end up with a lot less money coming in.
0: Yes.
1: During the first year, I reported that through the various firings, deferred resignations that Doge spearheaded, the IRS lost more than a quarter of its workforce. Mm. And of course, the first they fired were the probationary employees hired under Biden. And if you recall, Biden had passed all this new funding for the IRS to bolster its abilities. You know, the IRS has been under Republican attack for decades. Mm-hmm. And the Biden administration managed to get funding through. It was like $80 billion over 10 years. And mm-hmm. immediately the Republicans started chipping away at that mm-hmm. And were somewhat successful. But what Doge came in, he fired all these people that Biden had hired. The people, they were just starting to make progress in actually collecting all these unpaid taxes. I mean, we're just talking about taxes due, mm-hmm. not even taxes that, you know, not even tax evasion and sophisticated cheating, mm-hmm. a lot of which happens, especially among the people who have, you know, $3,000 an hour lawyers. Mm-hmm. And, you know, we no longer have the capacity nor the will under the Trump administration to go after these people. Now, the estimates are that over 10 years, just the layoffs are going to cost us $600 billion in lost revenues.
0: Right.
1: And that's just the IRS.
0: Yeah.
1: And then if you add onto it the budget cuts that were in Trump's big, beautiful bill, that's another $260 billion. And as I noted in the article, put that together, that's basically about the amount of money they took out of Medicaid.
0: Yeah.
1: In this very, very unpopular bill that was shoved through.
0: So go ahead, please.
1: I was going to say I started with the watchdogs, and that is another place that there's a high ROI. Mm-hmm. The watchdogs, the inspectors general, the various, you know, all the federal agencies have their own. And then there's also a federal agency that kind of oversees all of that, all the conflicts of interest, all the double deal, you know, and they've managed to return a lot of money to taxpayers through their various actions, but they've been totally kneecapped by this administration.
0: Yeah. Which puts the lie to the maddening lie that these folks care about, you know, the debt, the deficit, any of that. They care about none of that, just based on what we are seeing here, where they're willing to say, OK, let's slash the IRS, which brings in the actual money that helps pay to cover the debt and the deficit. And that's before they even start slashing money from healthcare. They also, you note, killed the, as another great example, they killed the free tax filing program created under Joe Biden, which is not exactly used by rich people. They're using those $3,000 an hour lawyers instead. That's used by people like you and me. To make it more costly for us to pay our taxes.
1: Right. Yeah. I mean, people who have very kind of basic taxes just do it that way. That's like most mm-hmm. most people, most wage earners. And it's instead of having to shell out for some expensive software to do it. Now, guess who didn't like it? Well, the companies that make that software,
0: yes.
1: you know, Intuit and, you know, and so forth. Mm-hmm. And they lobbied the Trump administration to kill it. And Trump did, even though this was very, it was, you know, it had kind of

0: been reinvigorated. There had been some kind of free filing in the past that they hadn't promoted very well, but this most recent form of it was actually becoming very popular. And all of a sudden, boom, you know. Sorry.
1: Yeah, sorry, you're cut off, but the wealthy people who need to avoid paying taxes, they're going to have no problem. They can afford to pay their attorneys. They can afford to avoid paying taxes, and it'll be easier than ever because we fired all the people who would have caught them doing it.
0: Right. Not to mention, what they did to the DOJ. So they'll never, they're never going to go after the true bad guys.
1: So much for cutting waste, fraud, and abuse. But it's not just the money. And that's the thing that I think is really important about this piece. Not just the money. It was also our humanity, as you describe it, citing those cuts that were made to the U.S. Agency for International Development, or USAID, USAID, when Trump boasted, I'm sorry, Musk boasted on social media about spending a weekend tossing USAID into a, quote, wood chipper. I want to play some recent remarks that Musk gave in an interview about that to get your response. But first, how did those cuts themselves, as you see it, cost us our humanity?
0: Well, I mean, people around the world have for ages have looked to the United States as sort of, the glowing light, the city on the hill, the people that welcomes people from other countries and is, is a country of immigrants and that has, tries to spread goodwill around the world. And we have through our foreign aid, which has been a very, very tiny proportion of our budget. Of course, it's always been attacked by the right. But we have been funding all kinds of health programs and like really important things in a lot of very poor countries around the world and really helping people. Like, it has to do with the wanting to expand soft power, as we call it, right? We want people to like us.
1: Yes.
0: And that gives us a form of influence other than just, taking a big stick and hitting people with it, right? You want people to like you and want to deal with you. Well, Musk went in and just eliminated almost all the employees. Just boom. In some point of times, they were just like, they were actually literally stranded.
1: Yes.
0: they It was very hard for people to even
1: get back from these places. Yeah.
0: The whole thing was done so thoughtlessly and so cruelly and so abruptly. It just cut off all kinds of workers. It cut off all kinds of organizations in other countries. And it cut off the people they serve most, which most notably. And the estimates are that this is going to cause millions of deaths.
1: And that, of course, Elon Musk completely rejects. By the way, I should note, I think it's no coincidence right now that we are seeing, as we go to air today, the largest Ebola outbreak, I believe, in human history, now plaguing the Democratic Republic of the Congo. That was something that USAID would have been all over. The CDC, the FDA would have been, monitoring that from the beginning, going shipping people overseas to help contain it. Now it seems to be out of control. But on the deaths being attributed to Musk's cuts to USAID, here he is in a recent interview with the editor-in-chief of The Economist magazine. Just a week or two ago, asking him about the studies that have indeed found that those cuts to USAID have already cost hundreds of thousands of lives and will continue to cost millions more in the future, which Musk simply refuses to believe in any way, shape or form.
2: You don't buy the idea that anybody, to put it really crudely and simply, any kid in Africa died because of the suddenness with which...
3: Zero.
2: I just don't think that's right.
3: Zero died because of
2: that's
3: Doge.
2: Zero.
3: Yeah.
2: I think the pace and the suddenness with which it happened will almost certainly have caused unnecessary suffering and deaths.
3: No, I think that's totally false.
2: Okay.
3: Obviously.
2: All right.
3: Zero people died because of Doge. Zero.
1: Zero. 0.0 people died because of Doge, Michael
0: McKenna. Obviously.
1: Well, I was going to ask for your response, and I was going to remind you this is FCC radio. So what is your response to that?

0: I mean, I trust the guy as far as I can throw him.
1: And we'd love to throw him. How did Doge cost the American people what you describe as a semblance of privacy?
0: Well, our privacy was really neutered ages ago. First through various, small and large corporations that have sort of consolidated public and private data on all of us and would sell it, and back including to police departments and the federal government and so forth. But this is another thing because it used to be the federal government would, they collected information for different agencies for different purposes, and that information was confidential and it was siloed. It was you could not an infor you know one department could not get it from the other. It was never put together in any kind of database. Elon Musk comes in, and his little minions are just getting into every database without anyone's true authorization, and they were consolidating data from the IRS and Social Security Administration, state voting records, and they were sending them into this massive Department of Homeland Security database that Wired reported on this early on, and it had, of course, it had nothing to do with fraud or wasteful spending. In fact, this had more to do with, the deportation hunt, right? But Wired also reported, as I wrote in the story, that a DOJ court filing had indicated that Doge may have shared Social Security data with a group that seeks to overturn election results in certain states. And I also quoted a guy who had a former government cybersecurity expert who was talking to NPR, and he had worked for what's called the U.S. Digital Service, which is what Musk came in and turned into Doge, but they of course fired everybody who was there and replaced with their little guys, right? And he said, "What I want people to be scared of is that this data that the government has on them, which in some cases can be used to damage them, will be used to damage them. Them is us."
1: And I think, you could make the argument if you're a guy who, let's say, has a car company, that it doesn't make sense to have all of these separate, databases, one for your customers, one for people who come in to have their car repaired, another for leads, potential buyers down the road. It makes sense for efficiency to sort of combine those all into a single database. And I could think you might look at the federal government and say, well, look, they've got all of these different databases. Why don't we bring them all together? It'd be more efficient to have one master database. But there is a reason those databases are siloed, that certain information is segregated from one department to another, which they've just sort of run roughshod over, I guess, irretrievably at this point.
0: I mean, it's pretty irretrievable, and it's very dangerous because you don't know who it's going to be used on next. I mean, we have this thing with the flock cameras being misused, that data being misused by police departments. So, I mean, when that data is available, that's a powerful tool, and it will be misused, or it will be authorized to be used in ways that we really wouldn't like, and that's a problem.
1: Yes, that's a problem. This one is particularly maddening, Mike. I mean, they all are, but when it comes to the idea of saving money, how did Trump, Musk, and Doge slash consumer financial protection, and what has that cost us in hard numbers so far over just the past year and a half when they've been claiming they're saving money by cutting waste, fraud, and abuse?
0: Yeah, well, that was the Consumer Financial Protection Bureau. And that was launched in 2011, kind of in the aftermath of the Great Recession, when all these banks were doing very unethical things and kind of using deceptive practices to get people into mortgages they couldn't afford and that sort of thing. And so they, in its first year, the CFPB reported that it had secured about $15 billion in relief and a couple billion dollars in civil penalties for millions of families, and it much more since then. And Doge just, I won't say, decimated is always misused because that means you cut by one tenth. No, Doge cut by 95% or something. The workforce of the CFPB.

0: which, you know, to be fair, Republicans have long wanted to get rid of.
1: Right.
0: Because it was independent. It was funded by the Fed and by the companies that it oversaw, and not by Congress. It was one of those really independent agencies, mm-hmm. and Doge gutted it.
1: And the only one looking out, by the way, for consumers in the entire government. And when they cut, you say 95%, the only reason they cut 95% instead of 100% is because I think a court determined that, well, the CFPB was set up by Congress. It has to exist. You can't just do away with it, kind of like what they did with the Education Department. They wanted to kill it entirely. They can't by law. So they just fired, you know, pretty much everyone except a couple of people to say that it still exists.
0: You know, when we talk about Elon Musk coming in and breaking things, well, you know, what they've discovered is that you can break a heck of a lot, and it takes the courts a long time to catch up, mm-hmm. and they generally aren't going to restore. Like, you know, all these people get fired, and then we've had judges come and say, well, we're not going to make you go and try to hire them all back because they've moved on, right? Mm-hmm. Actually, I had a colleague write a piece looking at that, you know, looking at some sort of surveys that had been done actually by fired federal employees who are really, you know, talented at running, you know, data analysis. Mm-hmm. They found that, you know, a large chunk of those federal employees did not move on. They, you know, a year later, you know, 20% of them still haven't found jobs. Mm-hmm. They did not find higher paying jobs. They had to take pay cuts and upend their family. I mean, hundreds of thousands, like 317,000 workers is one of the estimates that have been lost from the federal government. Mm-hmm. And I actually did the math. Let's assume that each of those employees costs an average of $150,000 a year. So that's up to like $46 billion, which is a pittance compared to the amount of money we're losing by not having those people in place. And we're just talking about money here.
1: Yeah.
0: Not to mention all the other things, you know, protection of clean air and water, oversight of government, upkeep of our national parks, public safety grants to local police and fire departments, our ability to respond to disasters and prepare for disasters. I mean, the cutting of grants in science, in things like disaster preparedness and climate resilience, I mean, these are devastating. And they're going to leave us in terrible shape.
1: Right. I mean, when you fire a federal worker, you might save a certain amount of money because you're not paying them their salary, but you're losing all the benefits that they brought into the federal government. And then it's costing you on the other side because, you know, now you're having to pay to help them get a new job for unemployment or what, you know, whatever it is. I mean, this was clearly not thought through by anyone who actually gave a damn about, you know, doing things like cutting waste, fraud, and abuse. It was thought through by the evil geniuses who authored Project 2025. The manifesto that Trump claimed to know nothing about, but he is following it to a T. You know, they essentially seem like they calculated that the results would be that, you know, while billions of dollars may not be actually spent by the federal government on the front end, the actual savings ultimately do not go to the American taxpayer at all. It seems like it was designed to make sure that all of the savings, if there was any anywhere, would go to a handful of very, very wealthy people. Does that sound about right? Does that seem like the calculated intent ultimately of Project 2025?
0: Well, no, I don't think savings actually had anything to do with it. They wanted to gut the ability of the government to regulate anybody. Mm-hmm. I mean, that was the goal here, including, you know, Musk's own companies. I mean, he basically kneecapped federal agencies that were investigating his companies.
1: Right.
0: Those investigations went right away.
1: Yep.
0: And remember, this is the guy who contributed the most to Donald Trump's campaign.
1: Yeah.
0: Like more than anybody in the history of elections ever.
1: Yep.
0: It was something like $290 million, which for him is like pocket change, right?
1: Yep.
0: But he is, think of all the power he was given and all the billions of dollars in contracts he has gotten because of it. It was an investment. You know, they call them mega donors, but they're not donors. They're investors.
1: Yes.
0: They're investing in what they're going to get back out of it.
1: Yep.
0: And boy, has he gotten a lot out of it. Now, I say in the piece, I said talking about savings from Doge is like talking about savings from not paying your mortgage.
1: Yes.
0: Nor ignoring the part where the bank comes and takes your home.
1: Yeah.
0: That's what we are dealing with.
1: Yeah, exactly. No, and that's a great metaphor because, you know, clearly, well, if you don't pay your mortgage, you're going to save some money. And I'm putting save in air quotes for the radio here. You're going to save money. You're not going to have to pay that money this month, but you're eventually going to lose everything. And that, well, you're going to lose everything, but I guess the bank is going to end up doing just fine as they take your house and resell it and everything else. That kind of seems like where we are with this right now, at least for those paying attention. And by the way, when it comes to Musk, I didn't have time to get to it, but you note that he is cutting a lot of the grants that he himself took advantage of that made him in the first place the richest man on earth.
0: Yeah, no, all the subsidies and loans for the EV industry. I mean, I have a section where I talk about one thing we lose here is leadership in science. I mean, the U.S. has had one of the most globally respected science and science funding programs in the entire world, and it drives innovation right and left. It cures disease. It has brought about vaccines for all sorts of horrible scourges and the development of CRISPR and HIV drugs and pioneering surgeries. And who's paid to sequence the first human genome and built the internet and invented GPS and funded the Google guys when they were developing their little search engine. Mm-hmm. I mean, all of these things, right? Yeah. And then Silicon Valley turns around and it's like, oh, we built this ourselves.
1: Yeah. Pull up.
0: I don't think so.
1: Yeah, I don't think so. They got all that grant money. Now let's pull up the ladder so no one else can enjoy it.
0: The worst is, so not only are you decimating, well, I always say decimating, but again, it's way worse than decimating.
1: Yes, yes.
0: Higher education and you know, across the board, universities are cutting graduate programs. They are rescinding applications. There's going to be a lot of layoffs at universities this year. And because of this,
1: and all, by the way,
0: even the people getting grants, they don't know what's going to happen with those grants. There's like bottlenecks everywhere. There's delays.
1: Yep.
0: They don't know if they can pay their people. And as I said, this threatens to destroy one thing that truly does make America great, which is the global leadership in science and innovation. And what happens is there's ripple effects too. Think of all the economies that depend on scientific research and what our universities have produced and spun off in terms of companies and jobs and all this stuff. It all shrivels up. I've heard that a lot of American scientists are splitting for Canada because just there's more support for the work now.
1: Well, that's all the savings brought to you by Elon Musk, Trump, and the Doge Bros. You close with this, Michael Mechanic. Breaking things is disastrously easy. Building them is hard. Elon Musk pushed Humpty Dumpty off the wall. Piecing him back together, if even possible, will take decades, concerted effort, and enormous sums of money, money that will now be in short supply thanks to Trump and his enablers. You really nailed it, Michael. I will link, of course, to this story, and I do look forward to, to a whole book on it, Michael. So get
0: no
1: to work.
0: Pressure.
1: No pressure. Michael Mechanic is the longtime senior editor at Mother Jones. He's the author of the book Jackpot, How the Super Rich Really Live and How Their Wealth Harms Us All. You can find him on the social medias at Michael Mechanic, at motherjones.com, and at his own website, michaelmechanic.com. Mike, always great speaking with you, my friend.
0: Likewise.
1: All right, quick break and more along these lines in our latest Green News Report. That's next on the broadcast. I'm Brad Friedman. Hey, this is Brad. 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From Desi Doyen and myself, thank you. I'll stop the world, it melts with you. good luck putting Humpty Dumpty back together again when it comes to the federal government. How we're going to do that for the global climate, I have no idea, as discussed in our latest Green News Report.
2: It's not only the lower 48. July 2026 was the hottest July ever recorded globally. Jellyfish are expanding their range northward and are messing with nuclear power plants. Plus,
3: if you're getting ready for a trip to the beach, we've got one more thing you need to think about, actually worry about.
2: Officials warn of rise in cases of flesh-eating bacteria in Gulf Coast waters.
1: 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I'm Brad Friedman.
2: And I'm Desi Doyen.
1: Stand by for 6 minutes of independent green news, politics, analysis, and snarky comment.
4: The big oil companies announced that they're raking in record profits. That's war profiteering, if you ask me, and it's got to stop.
1: Donald Trump can't even stop the war. You think he's going to stop the profiteering? J.B. Pritzker, this is your Green News Report. Okay, Desi Doyen, it was bad enough when it was just the lower 48 states, but it's even worse than that, eh?
2: Yes, it is. In our last episode, we told you that July 2026 was the hottest July in the contiguous United States. Today, it's not just that, it's the entire globe. NASA this week announced that last month was the hottest July ever recorded globally across both land and sea since record-keeping began in the 1850s.
1: Well, great. Everyone gets to enjoy it.
2: Yeah, the EU's Copernicus Climate Service, using a different data set, rated July 2026 as the second hottest July on record. Forecasters say the powerful Super El Nino forming in the Pacific will goose global temperatures even higher in coming months, fueling more intense weather disasters. Samantha Burgess of Copernicus says that extreme heat and persistent drought fuel a self-reinforcing feedback loop. Quote, as soils dry out, they lose their ability to provide natural cooling, allowing heat to build more readily. This is a clear example of how climate change is intensifying heat extremes, with heat and drought increasingly reinforcing one another.
1: That doesn't sound good.
2: The new July heat record comes just days after Copernicus announced that last month was the hottest July on record specifically for the world's oceans. The oceans absorb more than 90% of the excess heat trapped by humanity's burning of fossil fuels, and that has consequences. Along the U.S. Gulf Coast, a flesh-eating bacteria called Vibrio vulnificus, which thrives in warm seawater, has killed at least 7 people this year. Yikes. Along the U.S. Gulf Coast.
1: Wow.
2: 2 in Florida and 5 in Louisiana. The pathogen infects people through open wounds or contaminated raw shellfish. As the oceans warm to record levels, the previously rare flesh-eating bacteria is expanding its range northward into Maryland and New York, according to tropical disease expert Dr. Peter Hotez on CBS News.
5: With every year now, because of climate change, we're seeing it higher and higher, more northerly latitudes.
2: So, of course, last year, the Trump administration eliminated mandatory public health reporting of cases of Vibrio vulnificus.
1: Really?
2: Yep. Thanks to hotter oceans, jellyfish are also expanding northward and disrupting nuclear power plants. France this week shut down 3 nuclear reactors on the North Sea because swarms of jellyfish clogged their cooling water intake systems, curtailing power supply during record heat waves at the same time as freshwater nuclear plants in Europe are also being forced offline due to record low river levels caused by drought. Mm. In an interview with DW News, Chris Roslow of energy data firm Ember noted that all thermal power plants, coal, gas, and nuclear, are vulnerable to heat and drought.
6: It's not just nuclear and hydropower that kind of experience difficulty in extreme heat. But basically, it's only, I think it's fair to say, only solar power performs relatively well in these conditions. And that for us just underlined the importance of having a diversified mix of energy sources.
1: Only solar power works well when it gets really, really hot.
2: Funny how that works.
1: Isn't it, though?
2: Finally, the Trump administration this week withdrew federal funding for the Arctic Report Card, a critical scientific assessment tracking how rapid warming from climate change is transforming the Arctic, the fastest warming region on Earth. Arctic warming is upending ecosystems and reconfiguring trade routes with major impacts on national security and geopolitics. It also has profound impacts beyond the North Pole, influencing global weather and ocean circulation. The report was targeted for elimination in the right-wing manifesto, Project 2025. It is the latest in a long line of actions by the Trump administration against science documenting the impacts of human-caused climate change.
1: He really wants to kill us all, doesn't he? For much more on all of these stories and the ones we couldn't get to, check out our website at greennews.bradblog.com if you dare. I'm Brad Friedman.
2: And I'm Desi Doyen.
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7: It was the heat of the moment. 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
1: See you there. Until we see you here again next time, I'm Brad Friedman. 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
3: Look, I enjoy women's basketball. I had two daughters who played sports. I love the opportunities that they were given. And I've said from the beginning that this isn't an issue. This should not be an issue. And yet, at every opportunity, what we get fed is, well, it's the only issue. And I wish we would put the same kind of energy into something that affects, I mean, what would the NCAA say? There are like 500,000 athletes and like 10 of them are trans. I mean, the numbers are so skewed to where you go, I mean, we're talking about, you know, rounding errors in the numbers. And I wish people would pay the kind of attention and have the kind of outrage that we're force-fed over this issue on pay and wage theft issues, on the cost of housing, on health care, on the rights of workers to join, form unions, safe workplaces, child care, paid the family leave, you know, retirement, you know, things that actually affect all of us and real lives. Oh, there you go, Rick. You're diminishing the trans people. No, I'm not. Look. I've had the privilege of knowing a couple of people who have transitioned, and I've had to think about it in my frame of mind on how I feel about it. And I generally, to my core, believe in the idea of life, liberty, pursuit of happiness. You lead your best life. You have one opportunity to be happy. Whatever that takes you, you do it. As long as it doesn't screw other people up, as long as you're not, you know, cheating people out of their wages or kicking people out of their homes or stealing, you know, lollipops from children, follow your passion, follow your live your truth, since that seems to be popular. I want people to be happy. And look, I've had, you know, a couple people who have come to me and say, look, this is what we're doing. And I've always said the exact same thing. I don't understand. I'm probably never going to understand. And here's the other part. I'm grateful that I probably am never going to understand, because I don't know what it's like to be in your skin. I don't know what life has been like for you, but I want you to be happy. And I hope whatever it is you're doing seems fairly extreme to me, seems fairly out of character for me. But I'm hoping that for you, that this is everything that you're hoping it's going to be, that this is everything that you want it to be, and that this, here's the point, this makes you happy in that pursuit of that happiness. Because again, I go back to, you know, learning about the founding fathers and that the debate between the pursuit of happiness or the pursuit of property and happiness kind of winning out. I want people to be happy. But I also am probably never going to understand, and grateful, because I don't know what it's like to lead the kind of lives that have gotten someone to a point to do things that I think are fairly drastic, in my opinion. I think cutting something off that I particularly like is a bit extreme, but that's not my call for everyone. So that said, understanding where I'm coming from, because I know we are used to one-way debates. In the two-way debate of going, I'm accepting of you doing whatever it is that you want to do to make yourself happy, you also have to understand that, yeah, I may not understand it, but I want the best for you. And I've said this every time. I don't understand it, but I love you. I hope this is what everything you want it to be, and that at the end, you have no regrets. And I want that truly, truly for those folks and everyone who's following their path. Now, that said, the key part that I said a moment ago is you have the right to do whatever you want until your rights infringe on someone else. Just as blacks, you have the right to flail your fist around until it touches the tip of my nose. I'm with trans people 100% on if you're being cheated at work, if you're being discriminated in housing or employment, or you're being abused or beaten or any of those things. That's common sense. And we should all be on that frame, every one of us. The sports thing is a little trickier. And I've had to spend a little time trying to figure out even what the issue is, because we're not allowed to have the discussion of what it is. We're told by one side, absolute has to be. Told by the other, absolute can't be. And now we've got a couple of former NBA players saying that they're going to go play in the WNBA, which again has sparked some outrage and all of the oxygen being sucked out of the room. Because again, I've had my email box full of the crazy, and I'm going to get to some of those emails here in a minute, but I had to sit and think about, you know, a couple of former NBA players, you know, 6'10 guys, you know, big bulky guys, and knowing what I know from people who have gone through the process, I do know that it's really, really difficult. It is a real commitment. And I'll be honest, trans people, you got my respect. It's a commitment that I personally could never make to myself. I've said for my whole life, I'm going to lose weight. I'm going to get into shape. Yeah, that happens. But to go, I'm going to reshape my body in a way that it's impressive. Really, really impressive. The commitment and the dedication and the constant stick-to-itiveness. Seriously, my respect. Props. And I had to think about this with the two NBA players. Because one of the things that I did find out is in the transition process, you take a whole bunch of hormone replacement therapies and a whole bunch of things to diminish your testosterone, increase the other stuff. Again, not a doctor, don't know, but I do know the numbers then skew. If you're going to change the chemistry of the body from male to female, there's a whole bunch of stuff. And again, doctors and people who have gone through this, please educate me if you think I'm wrong. But if these two NBA players want to go through that kind of dedication to change their chemistry so that they have the right amounts of estrogen and the lower amounts of testosterone and all that comes with that, if they're truly dedicated, and this is where my mind goes, and this is where we should, anyone who says, well, I'm just going to go play women's sports, go, okay, here it is. Because I think they're doing it, one, out of, they need attention, but two, sheer ignorance. We're, you know, the Robert Kennedy Jr. tells us we're all with low T, and that we've got Pete Hegseth saying we're going to test the military so that they don't have low testosterone. And yet these guys want to take some drugs to lower their testosterone level so that they can have the right balance so they can play in the WNBA, maybe. And the WNBA has said that I think they've pretty much said no-ish, because there are no women in the WNBA who are trans at this moment. Now, is it going to be a thing? I don't know. That, again, is for a private entity known as the WNBA. But I got to tell you, there's part of me would want to see that. There's part of me wants to see these NBA, former NBA players, you know, the macho of the macho, the defender of women. I kind of like to see them go through that process. Because I don't think they will. And I go back to the sheer hatred of it. I don't hate anyone. And look, I've got a lot of people say, oh, I'm transphobic. And maybe I am. I don't know. I do have some questions around, and I did at the very beginning, especially with contact sports. I think there can be. I think we're grown up enough, or at least I thought we were, to be able to have an honest discussion about what participation should look like. And we're talking about a handful of people. A handful. And yet, we can't seem to come to a rational choice because we're not supposed to. This is supposed to divide us. So I got a number of emails from people. You know, the one guy tells me, well, I respect everyone's right to live how they choose, but, and then, you know, then comes the but. And the but is, I don't think biological males should compete in women's sports. And you go, well, you know, they're not, you know, chemically not there. Sorry. But, you know, the reality is respect. If you do respect everyone, respect also means not reducing trans women to a label or treating them as a threat. Sports organizations can make, really, honestly, and truthfully, evidence-based, sports-specific policies without denying people dignity or belonging, especially if you're looking at younger ages. You know, when my kids were younger, there were co-ed teams. When I was in college, we had co-ed intramural teams. I think that's a way to go. A possibility, a discussion, which we're not allowed to have. Another person says, well, you call it inclusion. I call it unfair. He says, I call it unfair to the girls who trained their whole lives for a scholarship. And you go, well, you know, the number of girl athletes who get scholarships are really a small number, to be honest. And it's unfair. If you want to really be outraged about something, you know, look, because girls' opportunities matter deeply. Something really, if you look, Red Hats, if you're on board, I'm with you. I'll jump on the girls get cheated part. But, you know, trans participation, as I said a moment ago, extraordinarily rare. While unequal funding for sports programs for girls, lower pay for girls, limited facilities for women's sports, harassment in women's sports, and cuts to, well, all school sports programs affect women athletes a whole lot more than one or two people potentially maybe wanting to play the game. And look, I'm not trying to be the grand defender because I've got questions too, but for the crowd who's absolutely not, I got real problems. The other person says, well, you know, it's not about hate. It's not about hate. It's about preserving a separate woman's categories in sports. Because now, evidently now, they care. Nobody ever noticed. WNBA has been around for a long time. Nobody seems to remember that. Didn't care then. But now it's a political issue. Now we're going to get all tingly in the panties. And look, intent does matter. And so do consequences. Blanket exclusions, in my view, can isolate young people and have disastrous consequences and send the message that, you know, people who are different don't belong. So we should be talking about having a discussion about what fair policies look like and how we address a competitive, actual competitive questions, rather than assuming that every trans athlete is a former NBA player. I mean, this is where my mind goes, because, you know, some moron decides I'm gonna get some attention, and well, here we are. They got their attention. We'll see. Another person said, I voted for Trump because I'm tired of politicians pretending common sense is bigotry. Like you, Rick. I'm not a bigot. Well, look, and the reality is, and I believe this to my core, we can disagree about policy without calling each other names for the most part. But common sense should include listening to others. You know, athletes, medical experts, and really the small number of people who are directly affected, and not turning them into, well, the economy sucks. We need a shiny thing to divide people. We need to get some outrage candy out into the masses. Let's throw out another trans story. Because we know the dim will bite. And here we are. Because we know what we're not talking about? We're not talking about the war that's going very badly. A war of choice by Donald Trump that is going very badly. Another person said, I fought for athletic opportunities, and I don't think those opportunities should be weakened. And you know what? I'll be honest. Fair enough. There's part of me that goes, you know, look, women fought long and hard to get to the place where there's something for them. That history deserves protection. Protecting women's sports should mean investing in women's teams, investing in equal facilities, investing in coaching, in more scholarships, in media coverage. Because look, I love watching the WNBA games. I enjoyed my time at the Fever game immensely. I loved watching the game. It was great, except for the people around me, which means they should also have safe workplaces and not blame all of those problems on what is a minute, minuscule number of participants and people who may want to participate. And I know, you're just going to open the door, Rick, and then they're all going to come. Yeah, I'm struggling with that. Another person writes, we can be compassionate towards trans people without ignoring the physical differences in competition. And look, you know, as someone who has played sports, there's part of me that goes, you know what? For the most part, as a big guy, I got an advantage over probably 80% of the women. Probably. There's going to be a number that, you know, clearly. But I got to tell you, both compassion and fairness matter. Physical traits vary wildly amongst all athletes. I look at Brittany Griner. That's a pretty big woman. That woman whooped my behind, I think. Which is why I think this should be left to governing bodies to decide how they use those nuances. Evidence-based rules should be discussed instead of government broad-based political bans. This is where my problem is in all of this. But that's not why we're talking about it. That's not why we're being force-fed this issue again. We're being force-fed this issue again to keep us blinded to the reality that the economy sucks and Trump's war is going badly. And that every time we go to the gas pump, we should be as outraged about the price at the pump as we are about some kid that we have no idea who or where they are wanting to dribble a ball or play some sport. I'm struggling here because it doesn't make sense to me. Another person writes, Democrats keep making this the biggest issue. What? Democrats? He goes on to say, then accuse everyone else of being obsessed with it. What? Huh? Did I miss something? When the reality is most trans people aren't asking to be the center of the culture war. There are some who want to feel special, and you're going to get that in anywhere. But, you know, they want to go to work. They want to go to school. They want to get their health care. If you want to be outraged about something for the trans community, look at what the Trump administration is doing with the drugs that they desperately need to stay alive. How about we do some of that stuff? But no, that would be an actual policy choice that we could make, and that would be an actual discussion that we could make people's lives better. And again, this has nothing to do with that. Nothing at all. This is about keeping us stupid. This is about keeping us focused on stuff that, you know what? In the grand scheme of things, would make our lives so much better if we focused on. Another person writes, I support equal dignity for everyone, but fairness and safety matter too. And then equal dignity should be a starting point. We should start there. Safety and fairness should be evaluated based on evidence, you know, real stuff, and not what grandpa is afraid of. just kind of my thought on this. And the last email I wanted to get to, you may see this as discrimination. I see it as defending women in sports and girls and their chances to compete. I understand. I do. I understand the concern for girls' sports. I do. And I have fought for expanded opportunities for my daughters. But a policy that excludes even trans girls, regardless of the sport, their circumstances, or the people who are in charge of that thing, I think that's discrimination. And we can support women athletes without treating anyone else as the enemy. Now, do I personally think there should be a moment where you consider maybe not? I don't know yet. But I'll tell you what I'm 100% opposed to. The idea of a reactionary government

without having any type of real debate other than outrage in social media worlds, telling everyone all across this country simultaneously that you cannot. And I'll be honest, this is where I appeal to my red hats, because you're supposed to be the party of freedom. You're supposed to be the party of live free or die. And yet you seem to be okay with your authoritarian dictator wannabe imposing an edict from on high that we're all supposed to have to must follow. I'm a little questioning that. But again, I want to hear your thoughts. Something I said make you angry, make you happy, make you sad. I want to hear about it, because I think more debate, especially on this issue, is good. As long as we're talking about it from a place of, hey, there's a problem, let's find a solution. But I'll tell you, my view, not the problem that they keep force feeding us with. We've got much bigger problems. And this is where the people are going to call me anti-trans. I don't see this as a huge issue. I just don't. I think this is something we can fix. I think we can solve it. I think, you know, an afternoon meeting. I think we could probably, in every community, I think you could come up with something. Just my thoughts. Want to hear yours. Rick at the RickSmithShow.com. Quick break. Right back.

0: I'm Rick Smith, and this is Labor History in Two. Communists, Reds, long have these been the cries of the press and politicians seeking to undermine the labor movement in the United States. Sometimes even labor leaders themselves got caught up in the anti-communist hysteria. And on this day in labor history, the year was 1938. That was the day that the president of the Metal Trades Department of the American Federation of Labor, John P. Fry, gave testimony before the Special Committee on Un-American Activities. It was known as the Dies Committee. Texas Congressman Martin Dies Jr. founded the effort to root out an alleged communist threat in the U.S. In his testimony, Fry alleged that there were 300 CIO leaders who were communists. At the time, the AFL and CIO were two separate organizations. The CIO had split off from the AFL to pursue more organizing in industries like automaking and steel. Even after his testimony, Fry maintained a network of operatives in the labor movement to identify suspected communists. A few days after Fry spoke before Congress, the Chicago Tribune ran a story explaining the perceived communist labor threat. The article declared if the communists in the United States continued to operate as the Communist Party, they would have no influence on American foreign policy in the foreseeable future. But by making themselves leaders of labor and therefore powerful in democratic councils, they can be of immediate value to the Soviets. The paper warned that the communists were hoping to march the U.S. into another European war. The public had little appetite for another major conflict. The charge that the CIO was infiltrated by communists who wanted war took its toll on the radical labor organization, dividing workers by playing into the fears and hysteria of the era.
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2: So this is our last broadcast for a little break. I am having surgery. That is going to happen. I'm going to get my leg basically chopped off and then reattached with a brand new shiny little ball. I'm getting a hip replacement. Years of beating myself up, years of physical manual labor work, years of just wear and tear and doing dumb stuff has taken its toll. And now it's time. And I'm looking forward to it. It's one of those things where I'm fortunate in that I have really good health care. And as I said a couple of days ago, I got the bill, like the advance, here's what to expect kind of bill. And the surgery is going to cost like $42,000, which seems high. Seems like a lot of money for a one, for like maybe 20 hours in the hospital, 24 hours in the hospital, maybe. Seems high, but

0: excited about the going back together. But over the reason I bring this up is over the next several days, we're going to be running some of our best of programs, some of the stuff from the last several days. So if you've got some questions, comments, if you're sending me email, I look forward to it. Probably going to be a little slower than usual getting responses because I'm planning on being miserable for a day or two or a couple days. You know, it is how it is. Wish me well, I hope. I hope this is a good experience. I've had nothing but positive responses thus far. Had the right one done back in 2020. And it was really a very positive experience, hoping this one goes, well, just as well. But I want to let you know that that's what we can expect. By all means, send me some comments. I know one of you is going to wish me ill. I hope you don't. But I'll take it. But you can email me, rick@therickSmithShow.com. As always, got anything to say? I want to hear it. Email me, rick@therickSmithShow.com. 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Wherever you get your favorite podcast, you will get ours. And as always, thanks so much for being here. We'll see you back here next time.
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4: 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Welcome to Code WAC, where we break down how our healthcare system really works, what it means for you, and how we can make it better for everyone. I'm your host, Brenda Gazar. Today, we're talking about one of the most frustrating experiences in American healthcare, when your insurance company says no. According to Miranda Yaver, an assistant professor of health policy and management at the University of Pittsburgh, insurance denials aren't rare. They're a routine part of navigating our healthcare system. But what surprised her most wasn't how often people are denied. It was how many people simply give up. 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
2: Emma was the daughter of a couple of parents who I interviewed, and she was young. She was having difficulty breathing. And what ended up happening was she had such bad tonsillitis that her tonsils were actually protruding and closing in on her airway and making it really difficult for her to breathe because she just was gasping for air all night long.
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0: I'm Rick Smith, and this is Labor History in 2. On this day in labor history, the year was 1937. That was the day the International Longshoremen's and Warehousemen's Union was founded, after the victorious strike of 1934 that established the Union Hiring Hall, West Coast Union leaders embarked on an inland campaign to organize the thousands of warehouse workers who handled shipped goods. But West Coast dock workers overwhelmingly chose to join the CIO after it was expelled from the AFL earlier that year. They found that the ILA planned to abandon the warehouse workers they had worked so hard to organize. They also opposed dues assessments to fight the CIO and disagreed with the ILA's hostility.

0: to minimum wage laws, Social Security, and unemployment insurance. Radicals like Harry Bridges and others had established themselves not only as workers' leaders, but also led attacks on Jim Crow racism in the ranks and in the industry. The success of the 1934 strike was due in part to the welcoming of blacks into the ranks of the union. In his book, Workers on the Waterfront, historian Bruce Nelson notes that, quote, the ILWU's well-known opposition to racial discrimination was an important factor in the union's expansion into Hawaii, not only on the waterfront, but among sugar and pineapple plantation workers. The triumph of the ILWU in Hawaiian agriculture brought about a degree of fraternization across racial lines that few had thought possible. Since then, the union has beat back numerous Taft-Hartley and McCarthy-era attacks. More recently, the ILWU has been in the forefront of broader social justice struggles, leading walkouts and work stoppages for various political causes. Today, it represents close to 60,000 workers, including those locals that initially refused to affiliate. Like what you hear? Check out more at laborhistoryin2.com.
1: It's time for the Rick Smith Show. 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
0: And welcome, brothers, sisters, working class heroes. This is the Rick Smith Show. Thanks so much for being here today on the big program. Lots to get to, lots to talk about. We are now officially entering into that magical pre-midterm season when Republicans finally have discovered that their biggest threat to democracy is, well, people participating in democracy. Because apparently voting is only sacred when it produces the proper results. And by proper, I mean the ones that makes our dear leader feel like he won something other than the world's most heavily litigated participation trophy. And the latest GOP panic? Voter ID again. Yeah, we're back. Because evidently, allegedly, 400 people in New Jersey who are undocumented. This is the report. 400 may have voted in the 2024 election in New Jersey. 400 out of 4 million, more than 4 million cast. And I got to tell you, that's not a stolen election. It's a rounding error wearing a trench coat, but not even proven in my mind yet. But for Republicans, they don't need proof. What it is it's proof that we need to put every voter through an obstacle course designated by the DMV, a payday lender, or the guy at the airport who makes you take your shoes off. They'll tell you it's about election integrity. You know, the phrase politicians use when they want to make voting harder for people who might not vote for them. And now because Donald Trump lost the mail-in ballot in 2020, suddenly mail-in voting must be treated like anthrax in an envelope. But think about that. Americans have, you know, I don't know, mailed tax returns, mortgage checks, military ballots, birthday cards, rent payments, Social Security documents, prescription drugs, your jury notice. Virtually every piece of important paper goes through the U.S. Postal Service, but a ballot, that's dangerous. And apparently they want to use the U.S. Postal Service, who is trustworthy enough to deliver all of the ads for reverse mortgages. Evidently, they're not trustworthy enough to deliver democracy. Now, a federal judge in Boston stepped in and blocked the Postal Service from carrying out part of what Trump's executive order was in tightening rules around mail-in ballots. Trump and the administration wanted states to hand over their voter list and change ballot procedures, or potentially watch the Postal Service refuse to deliver the mail. That's right. The federal government's new election policy was basically, nice democracy you got there. Shame if no one delivered it. And what's their legal justification? Well, according to voting rights experts, none. The Postal Service doesn't get to decide if it's going to stop delivering ballots because a state didn't bow deeply enough to dear leader and his election paranoia. This is the game, folks. Invent a crisis, inflate an allegation, find a few hundred votes in a state with millions of ballots, scream fraud into every available microphone, and then sell restrictions as common sense, sell obstacles to the ballot box as common sense. Meanwhile, the real problem is not that too many people are voting. It's that too many people might vote against the people writing the rules. Democracy is not supposed to be a private club with a dress code, a cover charge, three forms of ID, and a bouncer named Greg checking whether your signature looks suspicious. If your party can only win making it harder for me and others to vote, you don't have an election strategy. You got a hostage situation. And you're holding Mother Liberty, well, hostage. And this is the kind of stuff that should be outraging people, especially my red hats who are supposed to believe in the 10th Amendment and states' rights and, you know, the thing they used to carry in their pocket. You know, they got those little, what was the word? Oh, yeah, constitutions. I remember the Tea Party folks who eventually, many of them morphed into the red hats, still carrying around their unopened, unread constitution, but they have it because it makes them feel better and superior. What happened to the tenthers now that we've got a dear leader? Want to hear your thoughts? Email me, rick@thericksmithshow.com. Quick break. When we come back, another assault on Social Security just around the corner. Back after this. I'm Rick Smith, and this is Labor History in Two. On this day in labor history, the year was 1935. That was the day that 35 journalists of the Seattle Post-Intelligencer walked off the job. They represented about half of the newspaper's newsroom staff at the time. The strike started because the paper had fired two longtime employees, drama critic Everhart Armstrong and head photographer Frank Slim Lynch. The two had joined the American Newspaper Guild, a union for newspaper employees that had begun in 1933. Management claimed the firings were due to the two employees' poor job performance and insubordination. But Armstrong had worked for the paper for 17 years, and Lynch for 15 years before joining the union. The Seattle paper was owned by the newspaper giant William Randolph Hearst. Hearst was known for his anti-union, anti-communist, anti-Roosevelt stances. The strike was thus a battle between a few dozen journalists and this national opinion maker. Even though the numbers of workers on strike were small, the cause won the support of other labor unions. The Teamsters refused to deliver newsprint to the Post-Intelligencer. Longshoremen, metal workers, and lumber workers joined the newspapermen on the picket line. The strike wore on for 3.5 months, and the paper was shut down. Many in the public supported the newspapermen. The strikers put out their own newspaper. They called it the Guild Daily. It included updates on the strike, as well as general news and sports coverage. The circulation of the strike paper reached 60,000 a day. Finally, President Franklin Roosevelt won a landslide re-election victory. Perhaps recognizing the mood of the nation was swinging toward the working man, management decided to settle the strike. Today, the Newspaper Guild has 34,000 members throughout the United States and Canada. Labor History in Two, brought to you by the Illinois Labor History Society and The Rick Smith Show.
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0: So we've all seen the story. Social Security very soon is going to not be able to pay all of its obligations. It's not going bankrupt. It's not going to not have any money. But there is talk over the next couple of years that if nothing is done, if Congress continues to fail as they have for the last, I don't know, how long we've been talking about this? 20 years now? This is not a crisis that we have not seen coming. But every solution that they come up with seems to be worse than the next. And now we've got another group of centrists on both sides with more bad ideas. And, oh, a BS named bill, the Promise Act. And you would think that the Promise Act would, I don't know, honor your freaking promise. Seems like the ideal. I don't think that this is what that is. And here to help me work through some of it, I've asked my good friend Alex Lawson to come share some thoughts. Alex is the executive director of Social Security Works. Check out their website at socialsecurityworks.com. Alex, Thanks for taking time for us.
2: Always, Rick.
0: So another group of centrists, another bad idea. Walk me. What are we doing?
2: So, you know, this is DC 101, which is that bad ideas are eternal. They just keep coming back and back. And to really be in here fighting a policy fight like I have for 16 years, you have to really gird yourself for the fact that you're going to literally be doing the same thing over and over and over again. And every time it's going to, it like Dick Durbin, whose bill you're talking about, the so-called Promise Act, he was the guy back in the Bull Simpson Commission under Obama. He was the biggest booster of that, the BS Commission, right? So he has not changed. It's just bringing the bad ideas back. And what are the bad ideas? Always the same. If Congress does nothing, there's an automatic benefit cut across the board, around 20%. Disastrous. It's not going bankrupt. You're not going to get nothing, but you're not going to get 100% of promised benefits. That's because the billionaires have taken all the money, because you only pay into Social Security on the first $184,000. After that, not a nickel in, right? So most people, the vast majority of people, pay in on all their income. Billionaires pay in on only a fraction of their income. Right? That's the whole problem. The problem, billionaires. Now, what DC does is they're like, yeah, we know that for sure. What do the people want? And the people, Democrat, Republican, Independent, like every time they're like, yeah, definitely just have the billionaires pay the same rate in like we do. And then there'll be no benefit cut. And in fact, we can expand benefits. And the politicians are like, oh, well, centrist politicians and Republicans. They're like, well, what do the donors want to do? And they're like, let's ask the billionaires. Yeah. And the billionaires are like, oh, yeah, definitely don't make us pay more in. Have you thought about cutting people's benefits instead? And so the proposals are always something basically the same as the problem, right? So the problem is a 20% benefit cut. And then the solutions that are proposed by these closed-door commissions, whatever they're called, is raising the retirement by 3 years, say. That's usually, it's somewhere around there. That's a 21% benefit cut. Not like a 21% benefit cut. The way benefits are calculated, it is a 21% benefit cut. So they take the problem, right? The danger is people lose their benefits and they're like, oh, well, we've got a great solution. We're going to just do the same thing. We're going to cut your, we'll cut your benefits by 20%. But they know they'll lose if they do that. They know it's deeply unpopular. So they propose commissions or other processes that are outside of regular order. And they line up all of these senators and members who are on their way out. So like during a lame duck, that's where we're most vulnerable on Social Security. On the benefits side, you have all these politicians in the least accountable moment of their careers. And they're like, yeah, now is when we're going to vote to push this train out of the station and get it, you know, roaring down the track so that no one can stop it. And it ends in a benefit cut to protect the billionaires.
0: And that's exactly the reason why I'm against term limits, because of that kind of thing where you've got people heading out the door and you would think heading out the door, you would do the right thing. But oddly enough, as they're heading out the door, they're generally looking at doing the profitable thing, and the billionaires seem to have all the money. So why would I be surprised? Why wouldn't I be surprised if you've got a bunch of centrists who have an opportunity on the way out the door to pick up the next gig by screwing over everybody? I don't know. It seems like what we do.
2: Yeah, I always say politicians, when they're on their way out, they're auditioning for their next job. And even if it's like not their job, they still want to rub elbows with the rich and powerful, right? They want to get flown to Davos to sit on a panel and look sagely into the middle distance and be like, it was hard to cut other people's Social Security benefits, but we did it to protect the bondholders. And then just uproarious applause from the billionaires in the room. And that's, I'm not joking.
0: Yeah, I know.
2: That's literally what they're into it. So this is, I think it's extremely dangerous. because the math is there. There's enough senators who are at least curious enough on this that it could move in the lame duck. But at the same time, you know, there is enormous popular resistance to this, as always. And that has filtered up to the elected Democrats, right? Like, so Hakeem Jeffries, for example, and the Democrats in the House, they're much closer to moving forward an expansion bill, something that actually addresses the problem, the billionaires. So there is this tension within the party. And I think this is just one of those, you know, they're sort of like, well, hey, let's get this garbage centrist DLC Wall Street policy done before those pesky leftists and socialists and whatnot take over the party. But so I think that they are being driven by that fear.
0: No, and you're spot on, because I've heard that. But understand, you know, I don't know that my red hats view Social Security and Medicare as communist or socialist. They view it as something they were promised and they damn well want. And, you know, Medicare for all seems to be very popular. Scrapping the cap seems to be very popular. This should be where I think Democrats should be hanging their hat, expanding these programs and, you know, maybe getting the billionaires who have done very well. I don't know if you've noticed, but they're not missing meals. I think that's a way to go forward.
2: Yeah. And you know, I go all over the country and I talk to incredibly varied audiences and Social Security and Medicare, incredibly popular with everyone. And depending on the audience, you know, I'm not going to go to a room of red hats and be like, hey, you know, that's socialism, right? Because I'm like, I don't care if you what words you use to describe this, like, people understand policies that work for the people. The words, you know, have been poisoned by Wall Street. But when you explain things to people just in basic English, right, like tax billionaires fairly, and people are like, yes, that's what I want, right? And it doesn't matter if they're wearing a lot of people wearing MAGA hats actually think that's kind of what they were promised, right? And so now you see a lot of deep dissatisfaction outside of the hardcore cultist sort of support for Trump. His numbers are in the gutter exactly because he's not doing the very popular things and instead doing things like, you know, raising people's drug prices by ending the Medicare drug subsidy pilot program.
0: Yeah, and starting a war that, you know, jacked up gas prices, you know, that little things.
2: Little things, and being super corrupt and obviously corrupt. And, you know, it's neck and neck, but the corruption and the incompetence are competing for which one's first, first.
0: Is it incompetence, or is this just another way to extract wealth from the working class and put into the hands of billionaires? You know, because I'm not sure. I'm with you that there seems to be a lot of incompetence, but they never seem to lose. It always seems to benefit them in one way or another, while we get screwed. Which I think's the plan, Alex.
2: Well, I mean, heads they win, tails we lose is definitely the plan. But I think there is just gross incompetence as well, right? And that's the history of right wing populists, which are just fascists, right? Because there is no such thing as billionaire-led populism. But they are generally incompetent because they're like the worst people that you could imagine. So, like, I'm talking about like the reflecting pool, right, and things like that. But the Iran war, the offensive war that the U.S. started at the behest of Israel with Iran is another one where, like, the incompetence is on full display. And people get that. They're like, this is not working. Yeah. This isn't working. No matter how many pressers you have, you know, where you might or might not fall asleep, this is clearly not working because look at the price at the pumps.
0: Yeah. No, I just filled up today. And yeah, I cried a little bit. A little tear coming down the eye because it was so bad. But, you know, here's the thing. Social Security is one of those things that universally, with the exception of a few outliers who have been sold on this idea that, you know, I am so smart, I could have done much better. The vast majority of people want this to be strong, want this to be there for them. What should we be doing? I know what the commissions are going to come out with. As you pointed out, raising the age, you know, that's always the first club out of the bag. What should we be doing? Obviously, I'm of the scrap the cap mind. You know, if I'm paying on 100% of my income, so should Elon Musk. And maybe we change what income is. So instead of me working and punching a clock, working for a salary, maybe gambling winnings on Wall Street should be taxed. What should we be doing?
2: That you just nailed all of it. So Bernie Sanders and Elizabeth Warren in the Senate have a bill, the Social Security Expansion Act. And it just modifies the cap. It's actually it starts at 250,000 and then goes above that. So if you make just above the cap of 184,000, it leaves some of that without.
0: So you're creating a donut hole.
2: It's a donut hole, but it's like a beneficial donut hole instead of most people's conception of it being bad. And then you just have all income counted, right? So we know that rich people have armies of lawyers who figure out ways to calculate their income so that they don't have to pay taxes on it. It's like the main thing that rich people spend their time on. They'll spend more money than they would have paid in tax to not pay it in tax, right? They would rather it's you know, pull the ladder up or whatever, whatever drives them to fill that hole where their soul should be. They just try to fill it with money. But what Bernie Sanders' bill does is really easy. Make billionaires pay on all of their income, which includes earned and unearned income, and then prevent the benefit cut in 2032. And in fact, expand benefits by $200 a month for everyone forever, right? It's just like simple stuff. Yeah. That's why it's so popular.
0: So let me ask you a dumb question, because, you know, I've been arguing this for a long time. The fact, and again, I'm a union guy. I know you support unions. I believe a lot of our problems could be solved if we had 35% union density in this country so that wages were up. You know, had we continued on the trajectory that we were in the 80s with even 20% union density, and had wages kept up with inflation, as it should have, had you the bargaining power to fight for those better wages, would we be in this situation? Because I argue the reality is this is another symptom of crushing workers' ability to earn decent wages and another assault on our standard of living. Had we been earning, you know, the kind of wages we were earning maybe back in the 80s, would that money have equated to solving some of this problem? Or where would that put us?
2: Almost all of it, Rick. So it's if wages had kept up with productivity, right, which is what they should do. Workers produce goods and services, and the fruits of their labor is the money that the billionaires are sending to the Cayman Islands, right? So since 1980, they've been just stealing all of the gains that workers make. So productivity has stayed basically the same, which accelerates a little bit, while wages have stayed flat. And economists call it the Great Divergence, and it happened in 1980, and it's a policy choice.
0: Yeah, it is.
2: Right? It wasn't like magical. It's a policy choice to value capital over labor, and that compounds over time. If wages had kept pace with productivity, there would not be a shortfall that the trust fund was facing in 2032. So I want to say that again, and it's not just me saying this. You can check with, you can look at Steve Goss's, the chief actuary of Social Security. It's all online. He goes through all the things that it's not from, right? And it's everything that the media has talked about. Oh, people are living longer. It's like, nope, that's not the problem. The whole problem is that the rich have been getting all the gains of the economy, and they don't pay in on all of their income because it's above the 184,000 this year cap. So if productivity had just stayed the way it was in the 60s and the 70s and not had this great divergence in the 80s, we would not be having this conversation and exactly. Many other conversations.
0: No, exactly. And the reason I bring this up, Alex, is, you know, because I've gotten a bunch of emails from people who go, well, you think the billionaires are responsible for everything and you think taxing the billionaires are going to solve all these problems. And I respond with, yeah, exactly. They create our stupid policies that created the largest billionaire class in the history of humanity is responsible for all of this pain and suffering, and we can make good choices by making the billionaires pay. It seems sane and rational to me, but again, I keep seeing this meme out there where the billionaires can't solve all our problems. I think we can solve a lot of them.
2: And you're like, no, you're right. The billionaires can't solve all our problems. But the people can solve the problem, which is the billionaires. They're causing the problem. They are the problem. And bringing it back to your union density, I mean, Francis Perkins and the New Dealers, the people who created Social Security, you know, the New Deal was not just Social Security. I know you know this, but just to say, they knew that you needed to empower the workers to collectively bargain and form a union, that was going to be the way that you could keep wages aligned with productivity and the system would work. So it was all meant to work together to create a society that the basic premise was, if we're a society that is reliant on wages, a capitalist society, if you are reliant on wages, then you have to have some systems in place for when people don't have wages, right? So they created unemployment insurance, right? They created Social Security for when you don't have wages when you retire. And then as we expanded it, or if you become disabled and can no longer work, or if the minor surviving children in the death of a breadwinner. And importantly, you also have to protect those wages from eroding and going into the boss's pockets, which is what caused the Great Depression that the New Deal was the solution for.
0: Absolutely.
2: But not just to fix it at the time, but to build a system that prevented it from happening again. And then in that 90 years, the billionaires, they've spent all their money systematically ripping apart the system that fixed the Great Depression, because they want that. That's their jam. That is what they're aiming for. Right before the Great Depression, that's their utopia. Everybody loses except the billionaires.
0: Yeah.
2: So it's not like rocket science that the billionaires always do the same things, right? They attack things and try to destroy things that work. Social Security works. Public educations work. Unions work. Medicare works. Guaranteed healthcare works. That's why they hate it all, because if something works for the people, it's not working for the billionaires only. And that's the key. It might work for the billionaires still, but it doesn't only work for them. And their greed says that the whole system has to work only for them.
0: Now, a bunch of greed bags. I mean, that's the sad reality. So last question I've got. Obviously, there's going to be a move to do some of the crazy stuff with the centrists, as you pointed out, in the lame duck. What do we do? Give me some marching orders.
2: So I think the key thing is to just really understand the threat in the lame duck, because remember, the lame duck...

0: Liar. Everywhere. On NetRootsRadio.com. David Waldman. Kegra. In the morning. Now, here's David Waldman.
1: Hey, good morning, everybody. How you doing? It is Friday, August 14th, 2026. Time to get underway with another show. The last one of the week, I guess. I mean, why not? Let's start doing Saturday and Sunday shows. We might as well. Chaos needs to be covered, even if it is summer chaos. The summer chaos levels having been turned down, I think, over the past couple of weeks. And I think it's largely due to the decision to do the weekend golfing in New Jersey, a much shorter flight. The president doesn't have to make excuses for why he's not wandering out of, I guess, the private cabin of whether the bribe jet or the one of the other Air Force Ones. Then there are many ones, I guess, out there that he flies on a short flight, so he doesn't come out and babble to the press and make up dumb stuff. I mean, now he saves that for doing it in the Oval Office. The flight to Florida, a little bit longer. There's an opportunity for him to wander out and mingle with the press a little bit more. I think it's just less opportunity to do that on the flight to New Jersey. Still does it occasionally. Sometimes does it outside the plane anyway, so it doesn't make a great deal of difference. But, you know, the longer you let him go, like this show, the longer you let it go, the more dumb things are going to come out. And you can print them. And sometimes they're anxious to do so. But there's plenty of dumb stuff already on the record. And as you know, Friday is a great day to try to catch up with the things that were dumb that happened either earlier this week or in some cases last week, and we tried to get to last Friday, and it didn't really work. There's always a lot of that. But there's a lot of new, brand new, crazy, dumb stuff. I guess the theme of the day could be, as it is in pretty much every day, there is no convincing Donald Trump to stop when he gets in his head that some dumb thing has to happen. And there are like 3, 4, 5 stories about that. Starting in the legal arena, I guess, and Instapaper for me, where I parked most of these stories, is something of a jumble today as I not only threw a bunch of stories in, but occasionally I threw the stories in and then I saw somebody offering a gift link to those stories. And I think I like to try to use those and hand them over to Scott as gift links so that anybody who wants to read the summary of the day's show and click on the links to the stories we covered can get through the paywalls where they exist and read it for themselves. So sometimes a lot of these things are listed twice. When I see them the first time, park them in Instapaper so we can be sure we've got them for you. And then I see the gift link and say, might as well have this handy. So what's going on? Well, let's see. Let me scroll back a little bit and try and find the thing I parked for today. The New York Times coverage is available to us and may or may not be in gift link form, but we'll provide it to you in gift link form. I think everybody's talking about this one. You may recall having read the newspaper or listened to the show, for that matter, at some point in the past, that there was an extensive litigation around Trump's attempt to rename the Kennedy Center for the Arts after himself, and of course installing a board favorable to himself, with himself as chairman of that board, by the way, just in case you thought he didn't have enough control over the place. And you know the hilarity that ensued, except for, you know, it masked a rather serious threat to the integrity of the rule of law in the country, and you know how that can be, and people get excited about such things. So the courts ruled against them, ruled that they had reorganized the Kennedy Center illegally, had illegally prevented certain members of the board who happened to be members of the Democratic Party from participating in the decision, and then, of course, the decision to break federal statute, which reserves the naming rights of the center exclusively to the use of the John F. Kennedy name. The whole place is supposed to be a memorial to Kennedy, and it is, in part of the enacting legislation, forbidden to add anyone else's name to it. But they said, this isn't just anyone else. This is President Donald J. Trump. You know, you remember the story. So they got workers to put the things up, And then they were ordered by the courts to take them down. And this time they put up scaffolding and then hung tarps so that you couldn't see them taking the name down. I don't know whether that was supposed to save the president some embarrassment or what. It took weeks to actually, you know, get confirmation. And the judge had to ask, how do we know the name? Are you sure it's down? Because they left the tarp up. You know the saga. Anyway, if you thought that was the end of it just because we hadn't heard more about it for a long time, well, do I have news for you? Or rather, more to the point, does the New York Times have news for you? Kennedy Center Board decides to inscribe Trump's name on building. Yeah, this is not an old story. This is a story from yesterday. The vote to add, quote, restored and renovated by President Donald J. Trump is an aggressive test, is the way they put it in the subheader, an aggressive test of a judge's order to remove his name. It's, you know, it's defiance of the order to remove his name. But what if we said something different? What if we didn't try to say that it was the President Donald J. Trump and John F. Kennedy Center for the Performing Arts, but rather that it was the John F. Kennedy Center for the Performing Arts restored and renovated, which, of course, it has not been, by President Donald J. Trump. It's actually been ruined by President Donald J. Trump. I know he says his plan is to restore and renovate it, but it hasn't been restored and renovated. That's past tense. Don't put it up there. I don't want to make this about, you know, the grammar involved. It's that his name shouldn't be on it. But essentially, it sounds like the board has made its number one priority, which is amazing because they have a whole center for the performing arts to run and they're not doing it. And they say it's dilapidated and in need of repair, and yet they're dithering over what to name various parts of it, and can they find another way to put his name on the side of the building? I mean, you could put up a sign that says, you know, restored and renovated at, you know, whatever. They sometimes put, you know, if you have an infrastructure bill, a somewhat normal president will put that up there and say, perhaps this was funded by the one big beautiful bill, President Donald J. Trump, you know, something like that. Sometimes people get away with, but they wanted, you know, big metal letters, I guess, attached to the side. But they've been spending all their time trying to find another way to make Trump think that all they think about is pleasing him, which is a little bit odd. And in fact, the idea that any part of the government, much less the unitary executive of this government, in the middle of a war that A, you started, and B, you are losing, well, that can't really be your priority. Worrying about putting names on the side of the buildings, especially when you've been told by the courts not to do that. But here we are. There's just, I guess, also, you know, you could tie this to every, like 15 other Trump stories. Obviously, this is a guy who's going to have trouble with the whole no means no concept. So that's why he's having to pay money to E. Jean Carroll, of course. And even there, well, the court orders you to pay the money. Well, I'm not going to do it. Well, you have to. Well, I'm appealing that I have to. Well, over and over. And anything you can throw against the wall to try to prevent the payments from going through. Then the payments go through and they try clawing back the payments. I mean, they never stop with this stuff. So this is just the latest example. Julia Jacobs is the reporter on this New York Times piece, and let me tell you what she tells you. The board of the John F. Kennedy Center for the Performing Arts voted on Thursday, so it's democracy in action, to inscribe President Trump's name on the building beneath the main signage, according to two people with direct knowledge of the proceedings, aggressively testing a federal judge's order. According to the resolution approved by the Trump-allied board, and I mean, it's just Trump allies, there's nobody else on it. It's not just Trump-allied, it's stuffed with Trump allies and virtually no one else. The inscription underneath the institution's name would read, quote, restored and renovated by President Donald J. Trump. The board's decision, which directs officials to act by, quote, all legal means, like this is really important to them, came shortly after it voted to move forward with Mr. Trump's plan to shutter the building for renovations. So, to be restored and renovated? Possibly. Restored and renovated? No, not yet. And of course, I assume that they're thinking that they might, I bet they present in court that they're, oh, well, you know, plenty of times you see signage up that says this is from the Infrastructure Act or the One Big Beautiful Bill. Donald J. Trump, president, stuff like that. Governors do it all the time. People sometimes, Democrats sometimes say Democratic presidents need to do it more often. And I assume they'll try to get that by the court that way. But, you know, I think careful examination will reveal they actually intend to affix these letterings to the side of the building permanently, which is not the case with, you know, temporary signs. And of course, if they got approval to do that, what if we say we're not renaming the building after him? We're just saying it was renovated and restored by President Donald J. Trump. And were they to get somehow approval for that, you know, it doesn't say we can't put in tiny little type, renovated and restored by President Donald J. Trump, in lettering six times the size of that announcing that it's the Kennedy Center. Yeah, well, you know, don't put it past him. The president's name was added to the building last year, but the judge ordered the letters taken down, finding that only Congress had the authority to change the institution's name. The center removed Mr. Trump's name in June, but is appealing the ruling. So, not only just trying to find another way to put his name on there, but also hoping against hope that the Supreme Court will eventually step in and tell them, yeah, there's an inherent constitutional right to name things after Donald Trump. Nobody else, just Donald Trump. The move appeared to attempt to find, I would have thought maybe be an attempt, to find a creative workaround to a provision in the federal law governing the Kennedy Center that says, quote, no additional memorials or plaques in the nature of memorials shall be designated or installed in the public areas. And I'm sure they will argue, this isn't a memorial. He's still alive. How could it be a memorial to Donald J. Trump, President Donald J. Trump, who renovated and restored this building? In Thursday's resolution, the board directed officials to honor Mr. Trump for bringing the center back, quote, from the brink of disaster. They're really trying to impress him with this. And I don't know. I feel like maybe some of it was dictated by him, possibly. This is really, you know, sycophantic, but I guess it's not technically if he wrote it and they just did it. Anyway, the act would be sycophantic, but the dictation is not. It's just simply self-aggrandizing. All right. So the board directed officials to honor Trump for bringing the center back from the brink of disaster, presenting a series of possibilities that included naming the center's grounds the President Donald J. Trump Plaza. They're really, I mean, imagine being this creative about getting out of the Iran war or addressing housing needs or bringing gas prices down, something like that. I mean, I guess they tried to get creative with bringing gas prices down with their Patriot or what was it, Freedom Fuel, but, you know, six people in New Jersey got that, and I guess it didn't really do much for the market, and nor would it. It is hereby resolved, their measure said, that the center desires to recognize and honor President Trump's existential and unprecedented contributions to the survival of the center by all legal means. Wow. I'm not even certain how to parse that, but I guess, well, one way of reading it, and I think the way they read it in the beginning of this article is, well, we'll use all legal means to find ways to recognize and honor President Trump at the site, including, it doesn't say, it says we can't, you know, affix his name to the buildings, but what about we declare the ground to be called President Donald J. Trump Plaza? Does that make a difference? Does a sign go up for that anywhere? It might. It could be a plaque on, you know, on the sidewalk at the edge of it. It could just be they demand that Google Maps identifies it that way, like the Gulf of America. I don't know. But, you know, once again, The president is disappointed to find he's lost his case in court, and these people are trying to figure out, well, you know, that's not a building. What about the ground? What about the air that flows in and out? I will declare it President Donald J. Trump ambient air. And I don't know. And Google Maps has to say that. I don't know where we would affix a sign for something like that. Just make him happy. Tell him we did it. Name a star after him. Something like that. And I guess the other possibility is the center desires to recognize him, either to recognize him by all legal means, or we're trying to, I guess the less offensive way somehow to read this is that We want to recognize that the president tried to or made unprecedented contributions to the survival of the center, and he made those contributions by all legal means, which he didn't, of course, because he loses in court every time he makes one of these contributions. I don't know. It doesn't matter. You just can't lick boots any harder. It's really, really weird. And again, you know, there's a war and you're losing it. It's just, you could be concentrating on something else. By the way, I said that on Blue Sky yesterday, you know, just offhandedly making that joke. I was, once again, God save us from the earnest posters out there. I did get at least one response that said, you know, we can walk and chew gum at the same time. You're telling us to ignore petty authoritarianism because there's enormous, giant, you know, life-threatening authoritarianism happening elsewhere. That's a bad take. I don't know where that came from, I guess. I guess they thought when I said, you know, there's a war on, people, this can't be your top priority, that person thought I meant people who care about this story. By you, this can't be your top priority. Stop paying attention to this story. Pay attention instead to the war, which, you know, I guess would be a legitimate thing for somebody to complain about, but it wasn't what I was complaining about. I meant there's a war on, and you people who are trying to, you know, spending your days trying to rename parts of or components of or the ambient, you know, air around the Kennedy Center after Trump, maybe, you know, your priorities are backwards. Talking to you. Not commenters, don't pay attention to this. Why would I bother telling people not to pay attention to one of Trump's foibles? Anyway, that's not the case. Both decisions, to return to our article here, will be subject to the scrutiny of the judge who, in response to a lawsuit from a Democratic lawmaker, found that the board had been derelict, and that was their quote, derelict. And the representative, by the way, later named, just so we get that out of the way now, Joyce Beatty of Ohio, the lawsuit. The judge found that the board had been derelict in considering the closure plan before approving it originally. Mr. Trump announced in February that the center would close for 2 years with the objective of transforming what he called a tired, broken, and dilapidated institution. And of course, when he says it, it's tired, broken, and dilapidated, which, you know, is also an autobiography. The board voted on Thursday to close the Kennedy Center's main building while keeping a newer addition to the campus known as the Reach open for limited programming and to operate as an active memorial to John F. Kennedy, which, you know, is what the law actually requires of this thing. Representative Joyce Beatty, a Democrat from Ohio and an ex officio member of the center's board who sued the center, said in a statement that the resolutions were part of a transparent effort to circumvent the court's ruling. Senator Sheldon Whitehouse, another Democratic ex officio member, called the vote to close a rubber stamp on the original directive from the president. So, yes, there are a couple of Democratic members, but as you heard here, they are ex officio members. The enabling statute that established the Kennedy Center called for the inclusion of members of Congress, you know, the usual thing that they do for something like this will be, you know, two members of the House and two members of the Senate. One member from each party in each of the chambers. And so essentially you have two, you know, you're guaranteed two token Democrats or Republicans for that matter. And then normally the board is filled with various other luminaries that have some at least tenuous claim to be interested in the perpetuation of the performing arts, but not the case this time around. And of course, I don't think any president has ever made themselves the chairman of the board of the center either. So yeah, there are a couple of Democrats, and I guess they feel like they can't get rid of them. I'm not certain why they haven't found a workaround to that statute. And as a matter of fact, this is of particular interest, I guess, and importance to Justice Putnam running the board out there on the West Coast, who began and gave us the thumbs up that everything was operating correctly today by saying, yeah, you know, the media should be reporting on who's on the Kennedy Center board that does all this stuff. I have seen them report on it in the past, but it's not the central issue for their story, I guess, in their view. But it's an oversight for them not to do so, in our view. So I just thought I would bring up some of those names, and maybe you'll recognize some of them, maybe you won't. But the officers of the board, clearly it rings a bell right up at the top. The president of the board, or the chair of the board, President Donald J. Trump, you know, the guy they're trying to name this thing after. The vice chair, I don't know, have you ever heard of Jennifer Fisher? I haven't, but I guess this will set off a frenzy of Googling, or as I am told the kids say these days, search it up rather than Google it. I don't know whether that's really true or not, but I don't know. If it's printed in a newspaper, the kids are saying it, then I got to believe it. I'm too old to think anything else. Sergio Gore, G-O-R, no E on that one, is the secretary. John Falconetti, treasurer. Elliot Burke, general counsel. The members, though, appointed by the President of the United States include a bunch of names that I don't recognize and then a bunch of names that I do recognize, and at least one that I recognize because it was already called out. Sergio Gore is both secretary of the board and a appointed member of the board appointed by the president. So who else? Brian D. Ballard. No, I don't know. Hey, Maria Bartiromo. So, yeah, one of the Fox News talking heads that's constantly, you know, praising and shellacking the president and putting an extra shine on him. How about this one? Is this still true? Pamela Bondi, former attorney general. I'm interested to know whether they let her keep her seat on that one or they kicked her out when they fired her as attorney general. Mary Helen Bowers. I don't know. Hannah F. Buchan, maybe? B-U-C-H-A-N. Robert Castellani. Hey, Elaine Chao. I understand she's pretty busy. Has she been at the meetings these days? Anybody have any photographs of her appearing at the meetings and casting a vote in any of this? Mitch McConnell's wife, former, what was she? Transportation secretary in the first Trump administration. But by the way, one of the few members of the first Trump administration who actually said, hey, this January 6th thing sucks. It's pretty treasonous and I'm out of here. But she came back to, or maybe she was already on the board of the Performing Arts Center. Hasn't resigned. I note that with some interest. Pamela Roland DeVos, the DeVos family. We know all about them. And also involved in the first Trump administration's cabinet. Patricia Duggan, I guess it's not Dugan because it's two G's. I don't know. John Falconetti, previously named as the treasurer of the board. Amelia May Fanjul. Oh, Fanjul. I think we've done this before, maybe. Fanjul, aren't they the Domino Sugar family? I think so. Cuban-American family of some tremendous prominence. Lots of money involved, certainly, and lots of Republican money at that. Jennifer Fisher, vice chair. I guess they're all on there, although I noticed I didn't see Trump. That, yeah, there he is listed there. It's alphabetical by last name, so yeah, they all get extra mentions. All right, not unusual at all. Lynette Fries, is it? I don't know how you pronounce it, but is Foster Fries alive? Wasn't he the guy? He's another gigantic a-hole. And Republican donor, and I think, I don't know, I forget when he rose to prominence exactly, but he was one of the guys that was fond of repeating the adage about they ought to be encouraging young women to, practice safe sex by holding an aspirin between their knees, you know, that kind of guy. Anyway, I guess... Is that a family member? Lynette Fries, rewarded with a seat there. There's Sergio Gore again. Pamela Gross, Lee Greenwood, absolutely necessary in case anybody needs to bless the USA. Kate Adamson Hazelwood, I don't know that name, but H-A-S-E, not Z-E, Hazelwood. Laura Ingram, another Fox talking head, as you know. Dana Kraft, with a K, like is that Bob Kraft's relative from the owner of the Patriots and... guy who hangs out down in Pervolago and goes to the local massage parlors. You remember him. Linda Lomangino. I'm not familiar. Oh, Mindy Levine, we skipped over. Don't forget about Mindy. Barbara Long. Allison Lutnick. Oh, Lutnick. What do you know? Where did that name come from? Treasury Secretary, right? Or is he Commerce Secretary? Sorry. Douglas Manchester, Laura Perlmutter, Catherine B. Reynolds, Denise Saul, Dan Scavino, who recently had his life saved by hiding in a beverage cart with the president to sneak onto a third aircraft to hightail it out of Turkey. Turkey, yeah, as we now say. Sherry Summerall. Oh, how's the, what's the connection? Oh, that would be, I guess, Pat Summerall's other daughter, the one we know who's Pat Summerall's daughter is Susie Wiles, White House Chief of Staff. So she put her probably sister on there and herself as well. She's listed right after President Donald J. Trump as a member of the board. Then Susie Wiles, then Andrea Wynn, I guess the hotel Wynn.

0: teenagers in for the Miss Universe, Teen Miss Universe pageant, and then keep them as their own property as quote-unquote models, who would then all be forced to show up to parties in the Trump Plaza Hotel suites to try to get other wealthy men to be suckered in to buy more property off of Donald J. Trump, and then thereafter be trafficked sexually, I guess, by Jeffrey Epstein. So a fantastic collection of people, perverts of all kinds, involved in the Kennedy Center these days.
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2: 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This is Rebecca Romans, longtime listener and longtime supporter of the show. 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Do you stand out among the crowd at the office water cooler when discussing current events because of all the up-to-the-minute news you've been brought by David Waldman? 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Thank you very much.
1: Now back to David Waldman, KGRO in the morning.

All right. I don't know what was going on there. We got all sorts of screw-ups here in the one-minute break music for whatever reason. I played the one-minute break music at 2 minutes. This is going to be a nightmare for editing. And I guess this is just... Well, this will be a collector's item for you, folks. It won't be used again for a rerun, I don't think, for quite some time. Although, you know, it's not so bad. We can get past it. I don't know. It was a two-minute break. For whatever reason, I spaced out and hit the one-minute break button and then came back to the microphone. The music cued me to start talking again, and I thought, that seemed like an extraordinarily short two-minute break, which it was. And I thought, one-minute break, meant to be a two-minute break, play the one-minute music again. And then I forget exactly how long the one-minute music musical interlude is. There's, of course, music for us to make our outro and then music to make our intro again. You get the idea? If you don't, it doesn't matter. We've messed it up. All right, welcome, everybody, and welcome new listeners. Today was a day that I decided to actually go out there and try and, you know, remember to tell people, hey, we are going live here today on the show, and you can listen to the live stream, as Justice remembers to do almost every day. I sometimes remember to repost it out there, but I got to do a better job at hyping the show before, during, and after so that people, well, not after won't help in terms of tuning in to the live stream, but then you go pick up the podcast. You get the idea? I'm working on it, and my mind is elsewhere. Okay. I also was wondering about Sergio Gore, since I was reading through all of this list of no good Knicks who are involved in the Kennedy Center board.

park there. I wonder whether they pay them. That's, you know, I would imagine that's that may never have been the case before, but I could see them just trying to do it now, just to add to the grift. Sergio Gore, I'll begin by telling you that Sergio Gore's, you know, real name, I guess, to which he was born, Sergei Gorokovsky, but now he's going with Sergio Gore. Just, you know, chop off the rest of it. Why Sergei Gorokovsky? Well, he's Uzbek, I guess, born initially. Born in Tashkent, then in the Uzbek Soviet Socialist Republic. You know, that happens. Moved to America and, what do you know, became involved in Republican politics and served in the Trump campaign, the first Trump campaign, and then as director of White House Presidential Personnel Office. I just want to note for the record that it lists here in his Wikipedia bio for that position that Susie Wiles incoming. Oh, this is actually would have been in the second presidential administration. So maybe he's still there. Maybe that's why we know his name. But on the side, he's working at the Kennedy Center. But Trump named Gore. He had been had previously been, I think, involved in the campaign, certainly, although he started out as a McCain guy. And well, I don't know how this comes to, but I have to tell you, this caught my eye here, that to garner attention for Illinois Senator Barack Obama's support for Acorn. Okay. Gore wanted to attack Obama for supporting Acorn. So he wore a squirrel costume to public events. That's how serious he is. Then he worked for the Republican National Committee at the time. He also worked as super racist bigot Congressman Steve King's spokesman. This is a sterling reputation or resume here. He's worked for Steve King, wore the squirrel costume to make fun of Acorn, worked for Steve King, then went on to work for Michelle Bachmann, crazy eye, lunatic, racist bigot Michelle Bachmann for a while. And then for 5 months, he shared responsibilities for both King and Bachmann. I've not seen that done in recent practice. Gore resigned from Bachmann's campaign in February of 2011, began serving as Virginia Representative Randy Forbes' communications director by June of 2012. Then later that year, he was a booker for Neil Cavuto, a Fox News host. He reminds me of the Living Color Jamaicans characters with 18 jobs. Huh. He's the modern, or he was Marco Rubio before there was Marco Rubio. Let's see. He became communications director for Rand PAC. Guess who that's for? Rand Paul, of course. So who else gets involved here and hires him on? Gore left Paul's office to serve as chief of staff to the Trump Victory Finance Committee. Following month, he began working for Donald Trump Jr. as his consultant and book publishing manager for the book, which I forgot that he published and maybe never knew that he published, called Liberal Privilege in 2020. Gore is an amateur DJ in West Palm Beach, Florida area, and he was the officiant and DJ for the wedding of Matt Gaetz and Ginger Lucky. Wow. This is like a little Forrest Gumpy, really. He was also MC and DJ for Kimberly Guilfoyle's birthday at Pervolago. Owing to his presence at the club, he earned the nickname the Mayor of Pervolago. They, of course, call it just Mar-a-Lago. For soliciting super PAC funds from club members, he was also known as the Patio Panhandler. Wow. Oh, what a resume. In October 2021, Trump Jr. and Gore incorporated Winning Team Publishing, a conservative publishing house. And guess who they published? Donald Trump Jr. They announced Our Journey Together, a coffee table book, the following month. The company later published Letters to Trump in 2023 and Save America 2024 in September of 2022. MAGA Incorporated hired Gore as a senior advisor. February 24, New York Times reported that Gore had been named to lead a political action committee, Right for America, for Trump. Then goes on to be director of White House Presidential Personnel Office.
It gets a little even more interesting after that. Trump officially, okay, so Trump names Gore to the job in November of 2024 during the transition. Susie Wiles, incoming chief of staff, tentatively established a staff structure in which presidential personnel office would serve beneath the Office of Cabinet Affairs, set to be led by Taylor Budowich. Ahead of Trump's second inauguration, Gore led a team of Trump loyalists, including Charlie Kirk, who conducted loyalty tests for government positions. Wow, so super good for America. According to the New York Post, Gore had not officially submitted paperwork on his own background by June. You know, just an Uzbek running around America. In February of 2025, Gore was appointed to the Board of Trustees for the John F. Kennedy Center for the Performing Arts after Trump removed the then current members. He's also been doing some work, by the way. There's more about him as his director of personnel. Gore came into conflict with Elon Musk, and his proposed nominees, culminating in an argument at a cabinet meeting in March. After the meeting, by the way, it's at a cabinet meeting. Is Sergio Gore in the cabinet? No. Elon Musk in the cabinet? No. Occupy time at a cabinet meeting with an argument between the two of them anyway? Yes. Just wanted to let you know. Let's see. After the meeting, Musk stated he would not work with Gore, according to Politico. Ahead of a joint press conference on Musk's last day at the White House, Gore provided a background file on Jared Isaacman, Musk's favored nominee for administrator of NASA, that included information about donations Isaacman made previously to Democrats, which I guess is the kiss of death for those guys. Gore is believed to have been responsible for Trump withdrawing Isaacman's nomination. After the New York Post's report on Gore's background, Musk referred to him as a snake. In September, Gore fired Eric Siebert, the acting U.S. attorney. What kind of a U.S. attorney? Acting. For the Eastern District of Virginia after Trump called for him to be dismissed. After Trump named Gore as his nominee for United States Ambassador to India and as his special envoy for South and Central Asian Affairs, Axios reported that Gore would be succeeded by Dan Scavino, who's also on the board over there, the White House Deputy Chief of Staff. Near the conclusion of Gore's tenure, Trump stated that Gore and his team had installed 4,000 employees across the federal government, an unverified claim, so I guess you should not believe it. Then goes on to describe his work as ambassador and other things, and I'm sure it's equally disappointing, but there you have it. By the way, still involved to maybe an uncomfortable level with Uzbek affairs. According to an Uzbek official, Gore set up a call between Trump and Uzbek President Shavkat Mirziyoyev. They negotiated a $25 billion commercial deal between the United States and five Central Asian countries and convened a Central Asian business summit at the White House in November. But, you know, prominent role, the special place in his heart, I guess, for Uzbekistan or Uzbekistan. Or was that Kazakhstan? Was it Herman Cain made fun of? Or was it... I don't know. I don't remember whose joke that was. Okay. I don't know why Sergio Gore's name rang a bell so prominently. Anyway, it's an interesting background. More than I thought we would spend on the board of the Kennedy Center. But I don't know. It's really occupying a lot of attention this morning just because everybody sort of thought, well, you know, the court said no. Not the Supreme Court, so no case is over with Donald Trump until the Supreme Court has been forced to weigh in some way, shape, or form. All right, so I think we had just finished up reading that the board basically said, we can't sleep at night unless we're finding some way to name something in or around the Kennedy Center after Donald Trump or put his name on something. So there they are. The board, let's see, voted to close the main building and kept a newer addition to the campus known as the Reach open for limited programming and to operate as an active memorial to John F. Kennedy. So that way, I guess they remain in compliance with that part of the statute, even though they're ignoring the rest of it. Representative Joyce Beatty, a Democrat from Ohio and ex officio member of the center's board who sued the center, said in a statement that the resolutions were part of a transparent effort to circumvent the court's ruling. Sheldon Whitehouse, senator, chimed in the same fashion. In a phone interview after the votes,
Paolo Zampoli, I would have got to that name regardless. A former modeling agent. Oh, and I remembered it was John Casablancas, I think, was that the guy's name, who also was who set the template for Epstein and Trump and Paolo Zampoli all to do their own, you know, if you wanted to get your own young girls and be able to farm them out for work and stop renting them from John Casablancas, you could just set up your own modeling agency. So just like everything else, it was another stupid failed company that didn't go anywhere and didn't do anything but serve his personal interests. Trump modeling, Trump models, whatever it was. But you may remember from years ago discovering those stories of him just importing, like I said, a lot of, for some reason, strange reason, a lot of Eastern European teenagers, and he'd warehouse them in Greenwich Village apartments that he owned and make them work more or less for free. They were like indentured modeling servants for him because, you know, I grabbed their passport so they couldn't go anywhere, and it would charge them exorbitant rent for the apartment he installed them in. But, you know, they were arriving as 15-year-olds from Eastern Bloc countries with no English skills. They didn't know what else to do. Somebody gave them a bed to sleep in. They stayed there, and that was the end of it. All right, but back to the phone interview. It was Paolo Zampoli, former modeling agent and longtime Trump ally who sits on the board, said the trustees acted out of a desire to make the Kennedy Center more of a sought-after sightseeing destination. I've never really thought of it that way. His goal for the inscription of Mr. Trump's name is to make it as big as it can get, he said. So again, yeah, there's the hint. I wasn't just kidding when I thought that they might try to put up signage that says, you know, restored and renovated by President Donald J. Trump, to make his name as big as it can get. Why? Logic, everybody. It's going to become a sought-after sightseeing destination. Why? Metal letters that spell out the name President Donald J. Trump. Ooh, I have to go see that. No one has to go see that. Although it's sometimes, it has become something of a tourist attraction to take pictures of the scaffolding, just as it's a tourist attraction to take a picture of the ridiculous train wreck that is the reflecting pool. Ahead of the meeting, the board was presented with a 163-page plan for a $250 million, quote, renewal project that includes structural repair work, new marble floors, $11.8 million in acoustical improvements, and a plan to temporarily move the famous 3,000-pound bronze bust of Kennedy to the building known as the Reach. That's the way it will serve as an active memorial while the building is closed. The judge had said in his order that the board had a legal obligation to maintain the facility as a memorial to Kennedy. So that's, I guess, their attempt to comply with that. You know, keeping in mind that all of these millions of dollars are being spent while there's no soap on the USS, which one is there now? Lincoln? Or is that the one steaming? Yeah, it's a joke, too. Its way to the relief of the carrier group that's there now. It's just not going to sit well with people. And it's part of a larger story of, again, how much money, and no one knows where all this money is coming from, is being spent on these various projects. Also, by the way, I got a note via Blue Sky the other day reminding us that the renovation, as they put it, and replacing all of these different parts of the decor of the building, it's not just an American insult or an insult to all of America, for closing this building and trying to make it into something it's not, but it's an international incident because, sentiment about Kennedy and his assassination worldwide was real and widespread, and many countries made specific donations, not only of money, but of materials and decor, items of the decor, to the center in order to help honor the memory of Kennedy. And the marble, in fact, donated by a company in Italy and, you know, made as a national gift. And, you know, here they're going to tear it out and put some other stuff in. I don't know whether it's also going to be Italian. He does have a penchant for Italian marble. But the chandeliers, crystal chandeliers donated by other countries. I read somewhere when I was reminded of this that this is the case.
Not that I expect that the Trump administration will actually be mindful of any of that. And even if you showed them the history, they're just like, gross history, words. I don't want to hear about

Get it out of my face. The approved resolution noted that the decision to close was made based on an, quote, independent and objective analysis, unquote, of possible options by an outside consulting firm, no doubt owned by a Trump donor, which determined that keeping the main building open during renovations would be significantly more costly. It notes that the board was fully committed to continue arts and educational programming during the closure and maintain the historic and architecturally significant nature of the building, which also sounds like a lie. Trump, the board's chairman, called into the meeting, calls into everything, which was held remotely, and criticized those opposed to his closure plan. He criticized the people, not their opposition. According to the people with direct knowledge of the proceedings, Commerce Secretary Howard Lutnick, who was tapped by the president to help oversee the Kennedy Center, strongly endorsed the plan, as did whatever family member of his, who's also a Lutnick, who's on the board, I'm sure. At one point, crediting the president, a developer by trade, I don't know if you know that, with an ability to keep construction projects on schedule and on budget, you know, like the reflecting pool. After Mr. Trump announced the closure plan this year, the board quickly agreed. How could it not? But Judge Christopher R. Cooper of Federal District Court in Washington temporarily blocked the closure, ruling that the original vote had been ill-informed and seemingly preordained. In his order in May, the judge wrote that the center's trustees had a legal obligation to seriously consider the potential consequences of shuttering Washington's preeminent performing arts venue. Mr. Trump lashed out at the judge following his decision and said it would be dangerous to keep the center open. Why? I don't know. Center officials later assured the judge that they were following his order and further scrutinizing the decision, culminating in the meeting on Thursday. Doesn't sound like they scrutinized it all that well. Judge Cooper will soon review the board's resolution to consider whether the trustees, in his view, performed enough due diligence ahead of the vote. The board will be expected to prepare itself with sufficient information to make a considered independent decision, the judge wrote in the May order, taking account of its obligation to both maintain and operate a premier arts venue and its solemn duty to memorialize a fallen president. For weeks, the future of the Kennedy Center has been in limbo, with a largely bare performance calendar. Their own fault, of course. Broadway touring shows, typically a major source of ticket revenue, have gone elsewhere. The National Symphony Orchestra, the center's resident ensemble, has yet to announce a season that typically opens in late September, and employees at the center, which already executed rounds of layoffs, remain unsure about their futures. The resolution approved by the board noted that during the closure, the orchestra would perform at outside venues, and the Kennedy Center Honors, the institution's marquee event, would be held off-site. Ahead of the meeting, trustees were provided with a comparison of two scenarios for renovations by an outside consultant, both the consultant and the construction management firm JLL, I guess the consultant isn't named here, raised safety and cost concerns that they said would arise from keeping the building open during a phased renovation. The proposal by JLL said that the project would address chronic leaks. Oh, they were great at that over at the reflecting pool. Replace outdated equipment and redesign parts of the interior, which were all donated by other countries. So F them. Changes would include new furniture, a new coffee shop, electronic ticketing kiosks, and $7 million in public restroom renovations. The target for reopening would be the summer of 2028. It was unclear immediately after the meeting, which was not public, whether the center intends to pursue the exact construction plan laid out in the report. Over the past year and a half, the Kennedy Center has struggled with an exodus of audience members, employees, and artists unwilling to be involved with what they now view as a political arm of the White House. The backlash was particularly strong late last year when the board voted to change the institution's name to the Trump Kennedy Center. New letters were, of course, added to the building's marble facade the next day. Judge Cooper ruled that changing the center's name required approval from Congress, which dedicated the institution to Kennedy in 1964, shortly after he was assassinated. Before the center removed the Trump from the building, it also installed a towering matrix of scaffolding covered in tarps that obscures much of the current signage. Many of the board members are staunch Trump allies, such as Susie Wiles, Dan Scavino, and Allison Lutnick, by the way, listed here as a former lawyer who is married to the Commerce Secretary. Well, that's an accomplishment. In an interview in June at a Kennedy Center event to honor the comedian Bill Maher, Mr. Lutnick said Mr. Trump asked him to get involved to make sure the board's processes were in line with the court's expectations. What a vote of confidence for Allison Lutnick, attorney at law. That's nice. Howard, you better get involved.

0: involved to make sure that the processes are in line, because I don't know if the little lady lawyer can handle it. I mean, I don't know how she'll take that, but what can I tell you? I hope it made things a little frosty at home. He asked me to help him make sure everything is organized, Mr. Lutnick said, so that when judges consider what the board is doing, that it's done perfectly. Howard Lutnick's not a lawyer. Allison Lutnick's a lawyer. Why not leave that to her? I do not know. Matt Flocka, the center's executive director, has argued that the full closure would be the most efficient and responsible way to execute sorely needed renovations using the $257 million allotted by Congress last year. I know this is a long story, and I feel like we should be jumping out at this point, but every corner reveals something new, every turn. In a recent report for the board, the consultants, the Delta Consulting Group, in case that means anything to you, which was hired to compare different scenarios for renovation, said that if the center pursued a phased construction process over the 4 years, the congressional appropriation would cover less than half of the estimated costs. Outside arts administrators have suggested that the financial realities for cultural organizations are far different from what the board is projecting, saying institutions typically do anything possible to avoid closure so they don't lose ticket revenue and donors. Ms. Beatty's lawsuit, Congresswoman Beatty's, questioned the true reasoning for the closure plans, arguing that it may be an effort to mask a financial downturn stemming from the president's takeover. The Kennedy Center has until next week to share its plan with Judge Cooper. And I guess if they don't, then they'll be given until the week after that, and possibly the week after that, until Judge Cooper gets fed up and says enough. But yeah, there's no stopping these guys. Ruling against them, putting the name on the building, means they're just going to look for other ways to either put the name on the building anyway or put the name on something else and use the biggest letters possible to do that. And they just won't quit with this stuff, up to and including, of course, the continued effort to try to, let's say, bring more and different charges against David Hearn for his, having been nearby the reflecting pool. They, of course, insist that not only was there vandalism perpetrated by Hearn, but that it was a vicious, almost terroristic attack. You may recall that. But they're looking for other ways to charge him. They, of course, have convened the special grand jury, which may or may not be aimed at him. But, they're also continuing in their efforts to try to find charges that they can bring again against Lisa Cook, the Federal Reserve governor, who they tried to charge with financial crimes earlier, even though, of course, it was the same mortgage signing practice that Donald Trump himself, as well as Bill Pulte, had both personally engaged in. But they were going to blame her for having done the same thing and have her removed from the board. This time, the Supreme Court actually did step in and said, no, you really can't do this because reasons. It'll affect our, you know, investment portfolios if you start messing with the Fed. And even that, they are not stopping with. They're continuing on looking for new ways to charge her in some fashion. I think that's actually somewhere here in Instagram or Instapaper as well. And that one might be a little bit harder to find for whatever reason. But let me see if I can scroll down a little further and find it. I know I shared it yesterday online with others just because it was another example of their refusal to stop with this nonsense. Here we are. An ABC News article from when? This would be a while ago here. All right, let's see if I can open it up. None of the computers really want to cooperate today. Trump moving forward with attempt to fire Lisa Cook after Supreme Court setback. Not just setback. It was, no, you can't do this. Setback for us. We just need to find a different way to do it and then make them happy. The White House demanded that she respond to allegations within 3 weeks. I know I made some passing mention of this. It's an August 7th piece. This is not quite that old, but probably last Friday we wanted to get this on the record before the weekend. Catherine Folders, Peter, Charalambos, Alexander Mallon, and Stephen Portnoy are the ABC News reporters responsible. Trump, of course, moving forward with his attempt to remove Lisa Cook from the Federal Reserve over unproven allegations of mortgage fraud, of which he's guilty as well. Sources say, in a move that is likely to spark, yeah, you think, a new legal battle over the independence of the central bank. In a letter this week, the White House notified Cook that the president was, quote, considering removing her from the role on the Federal Reserve Board of Governors and demanded that she responded to the allegations within 3 weeks. One has passed now. Sources familiar with the letter told ABC News the move follows a Supreme Court ruling in June that upheld limits on the president's attempts to remove members of the Federal Reserve stemming from the institution's historical independence. In a 5-4 decision, that was all they could get, Chief Justice John Roberts said Cook was entitled to notice anyway and an opportunity to respond to the allegations before she's removed for cause. But the Supreme Court did not take a position on the underlying allegations against Cook and effectively left the door open. So I guess they knew this was coming for Trump to attempt to remove her. And there you have it. I mean, at least it's not in direct contravention to the black letter declaration of the Supreme Court. You can't remove them, period. It's not that. But just, you know, as another example, these guys just never stop. They never take a setback like this to heart. And they just look for another way around the ruling, whether technical or otherwise. As a matter of fact, another story that we can get to, because it's much discussed heading into the weekend and will be talked about all weekend, I'm sure. Another stupid hobby horse of Trump's is back in the news.
1: We'll get to that. Hi, everybody. 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If you're the plan ahead type, there's even a year-long subscription program that saves you 15% on the cover price. 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Thanks again. Uh-oh, hey, I almost missed our one-minute break thing, too. I just wanted to talk more about this stuff, believe it or not, but we have to get off of the Kennedy Center thing, but I was just sort of interested in what production staff here thought about the idea of Howard Lutnick being directed by the president to step in to make sure that the legal processes were being followed correctly. And, by the way, they're not being followed correctly, even though his wife, a former lawyer, I don't know what that means, you know, maybe just not practicing anymore, sure, but still a lawyer, right? But she's on the board. She could, presumably, were she competent to the task, don't know if that's the case or not, have checked in on all of that, although maybe the situation was this. She's a lawyer, and she said, actually, all of this stuff is wrong. We're not, you know, we're going to get ourselves in trouble. We're not complying with the law here. If we want to get to this result, we have to find another way, and I'm willing to try to help you find a legal path to it. And Trump may have said, this whole thing is taking time. What are you trying to find a legal path for? What are you, some kind of, oh, you are a lawyer. Well, get Howard, do something about your wife. Make her understand that the law doesn't work this way anymore. Maybe that was it. All right. Well, could be. I don't really know that she's entitled to the benefit of the doubt on this, but there it is. All right, so where were we? Oh, yes, we were just telling you about ABC News' reporting about the Supreme Court having said, well, you can't just remove her summarily. That is, Lisa Cook, member of the Board of Governors of the Federal Reserve, can't just move them summarily for no reason, or even for reason. There has to be an opportunity for her to respond to the allegations, which I guess I would have to guess that the Trump administration interprets as, all right, you have 3 weeks to respond to the allegations, after which we're firing you. I mean, I think the Supreme Court probably thought it was understood that if she responded to the allegations and disproved them all, then you wouldn't then be allowed to remove her for cause because she would have disproved the allegations. But it doesn't say that anywhere in the ruling. It just says you have to give her an opportunity to respond. So we're giving her an opportunity to respond, and then in 3 weeks we'll fire her. And then we'll see how that litigation goes. I'm just guessing here, and that might be covered in the rest of the article. I mean, the article is worth reading because the charges are so absurd, and the lengths to which they're going to try to come up with something to charge her with are equally absurd. But I wanted to bring another, like I said, hobby horse that Trump just can't leave behind to your attention. This is the one I think that everyone is paying attention to, or and will be talking about over the weekend, although I have several things that I think probably qualify for that. But I don't know what did it. I don't know what moved him to head back in this direction, but I did catch the news. I got to find the article here that Trump has, I don't know, been reminded somehow, I guess, that at some point in the distant past, he had decided that American aircraft carriers, which now use, of course, an electromagnetic system for the catapults that launch planes off of the flight deck, should be replaced with the old steam-powered catapults. Do you remember this being a hobby horse of his? Maybe from the first administration, even? Well, apparently it's now come back, and we really just don't know why or how. And interestingly, I'm finding it difficult to come up with the listing here in Instapaper. And every once in a while when we try to park things for later reading in Instapaper, depending on the platform where we discovered it and which we used to try to put it away for later, it just never makes it there. So I guess I'm just going to have to go back to the news here and look for, you know, something on the aircraft carrier. Oh, by the way, now this I can just click on and see which aircraft carrier is there and which one is doing the relief. It is the George Washington that is on its way to the relief of, I believe, the Abraham Lincoln. And yeah, okay, so that wasn't the aircraft carrier story that we needed. But let's see. Steam catapults, believe it or not, back in the news. And the Wall Street Journal, okay, has maybe that's why it didn't register and go through. The Wall Street Journal, I guess, had the story that I must have seen being circulated on Blue Sky. Yes, that's the photo I saw with the illustration. Trump orders Navy, maybe, to restore older tech on aircraft carriers, costing billions, or I guess you could say potentially costing billions, because I have a feeling that they are going to Mel Brooks this thing and just say, yes, yes, yes, sir, and then just not do it and wait for him to, you know, leave office one way or another. Because it's an insane order. And you might as well just say, all right, you know, Russian asset guy says, I hereby order you, saw the bottoms off of all of the boats in the Navy. That's better. RFK Jr. tells me you let the natural waters in, and it's going to improve the health of all the sailors on board. All the boats will sink, but look, I'm the commander in chief. I order this to happen. So do it. Right? So what happens? Does it really work that way? All right, so let me go over the story as reported by the Wall Street Journal here, just to kind of catch you up to date on yet another thing which we thought he was done with and must have been dissuaded from doing once and for all. But no, every once in a while, somehow he is reminded that he wants to do this dumb thing. And I don't know what reminded him, but, you know, who knows? Maybe it was a phone call from Putin. Like, remember, you were going to hobble your most important
0: tools for projecting power globally. Whatever happened to that? Can you get back on that? No record of that phone call that I know having taken place, but maybe this article will help fill in the blanks about how it was that he came to remember that he wanted to do this. The subheader on this thing, the Navy spent years fighting the president's push to go back to steam catapults, by Marcus Weisgerber. And I think in this article, they remind us of how did this get in his head at all in the first place? And as I understand it, the long story short on that one is at some point, some sailor he met blabbed to him some dumb thought rattling around in his head. You know, the old steam ones were better, you know, offering no evidence for it. Just, I don't know, personal preference or just a joke. Or maybe it was Putin. Who knows? Putin in a sailor disguise told him this. And I wonder whether he spoke to him like Popeye, because he figured all American sailors kind of speak like that. But one guy said the steam's better. The rest of the Navy said, nope, steam's not better. That's stupid. And Trump has just been fixated on this one guy's thing. All right. President Trump has directed the Navy, I guess through executive order. We'll see how well that sticks. A memorandum. President Trump has directed the Navy to tear out a complex system for launching jet fighters from its aircraft carriers and instead go back to using steam catapults, a move Navy officials have fought for years and will likely cost billions of dollars. I think the compromise that they may have landed on is to say future ships that we haven't built yet. All right. I mean, on paper, we'll say, sure, they're going to get steam catapults, but then they won't. But Trump is saying, take existing aircraft carriers, like in service now, fighting a war, and just tear out their catapults so that they can't launch any airplanes and put in a different catapult. And by the way, it's not that easy. Like, you know, well, they're not plug and play catapults, right? You know, order another one from Amazon and plug it in. Steam, you know, steam catapults, you got to generate some steam. Where is the steam coming from? We don't have it on this boat because we don't have steam catapults. I'm sure you can make steam on a boat, but, you know, what else does that entail? Oh, I don't know. Probably several thousand tons of equipment and specialized personnel on board. And we don't have that. And wouldn't it be great if none of our aircraft carriers could launch any aircraft? They can still carry them. What's the problem? They're still aircraft carriers. Ah, but the aircraft launching part is the part that isn't going to work anymore. But if you're, I don't know, Vladimir Putin's puppet, do you care if we can't actually use our aircraft carriers? Well, yes, it's better. You get a bigger bonus from the boss, I guess, if you hobble the Navy. Now, U.S. officials say Trump signed a national security memorandum. We say that he did this. We don't know that he did this. On Thursday, directing the change, which would involve removing the electromagnetic catapult system used by the ships in the Gerald R. Ford class of carriers. And I think there's three afloat and in service at the moment. By doing so, Trump is making good, he's not making good, he's making bad, but making good on a promise that he made almost 10 years ago to go back to the steam system after hearing a sailor praise it while visiting a ship during his first term. That's the answer. And of course, the president has a strong hand here, I would say, in that he has just proven his technical expertise with the reflecting pool. What would be the problem if floating cities, essentially, which is what aircraft carriers are, had a bunch of leaks in them and you couldn't plug the leaks and you couldn't fix the leaks and you didn't know how to seal them and the paint was peeling off and all sorts of foreign objects were growing all over the ship? Would that be an issue? It probably would be. But again, he thought, I've got swimming pools at one of my clubs, and I know a swimming pool guy. And then, of course, he didn't even contact anybody he knew. That whole thing was a lie anyway, but it wouldn't have made any difference. I mean, it's probably worse if he actually contacted a guy he knows. But here he is saying, it's a big pool of water. What could be different from a swimming pool? It's just larger. Just use more paint, is what he figures. And, you know, can't seem to get that to work. He can't get the drains to work. He can't get the filters to work. He can't get the paint to stick. He can't seal the cracks. You know what I should take on next?
1: nuclear-powered aircraft carriers is ripe for his involvement, don't you think? Wow. But he heard one sailor said, I prefer the steam. Anyway, but since Trump said in an interview with Time magazine, presumably, in 2017, that he told the Navy to go back to, quote, goddamn steam, I love the quote, top Navy and industry leaders have resisted the move because of the enormous expense to tear out such a complex system that was integral to the design of the Ford class. Yeah. It's going to pose a problem. The move directs the Navy, allegedly, to redesign the fourth ship in the class. Okay, so there's big talk. Rip out, tear it out, replace it. But then the memo actually says, well, redesign the fourth ship in the class to be named the Doris Miller. I'm sure Doris Miller, a very important personage, and I'm sure he'll probably rename the thing too after that. It's not the Doris Miller. It's the President Donald J. Trump. But it does say redesign also all the remaining ships. And it's not clear whether that means all future ships in the class or remaining ships. You mean existing ships? Of course, that would be impossible and stupid. So that must be what he means. The first three ships, the Ford itself, the Gerald R. Ford, the John F. Kennedy, and the Enterprise, will retain electromagnetic systems. Okay, got it. Now I see. So yes, it is a compromise thing. Redesign the ones that are still in production. No mean feat, I'm sure. And then the Ford, Kennedy, and Enterprise get to keep the thing. No goddamn steam for them. Anyway, they're not nearly as good. Too complex, Trump said last month at a conference in Pennsylvania referring to the electromagnetic system. He doesn't understand it, so I guess too complex. The memo includes several other directives aimed at improving submarine maintenance. We'll see about that. And repair and driving foreign investment into the U.S. shipbuilding sector as the Navy tries to increase the size of its fleet. So another great national security accomplishment for the president. Why don't we have other countries do a lot of the secret, top secret stuff that we put in the ships, and then everything will be great. Because then we'll, you know, have investment in this country. Well, not really. The order marks Trump's latest foray into the design and development of military programs. He inserted himself into negotiations for the Air Force One, of course, and the F-35 jet fighter programs, directed design changes to the Constellation-class frigate, put more gold on it, and championed the creation of Trump-class battleships, of course. This decision will result, is this Trump's, it's a White House statement. This decision will result in carriers that are enabled by battle-tested steam and hydraulic systems that are more resilient and robust than the present, more exquisite follow-on systems. They are battle-tested. World War II, for instance. Great, you know, battles, lovely testing. We didn't win all those battles. The electromagnetic systems that are currently working also are battle-tested and are doing fine and, in fact, doing much better than, you know, 1940s technology. But I don't know. We have to lie in an eloquent way or we'll get fired. So, okay, it will also reactivate portions of the maritime industrial base that are easier to scale. I'm not exactly certain what that's supposed to mean, but I guess it's easier to build steam boilers than nuclear reactors and or electromagnetic whatever the hell's you need in order to make a catapult system. But we already have the production lines for the catapult systems, and we've dismantled the ones for the steam, and it's just not going to work. The nuclear-powered USS Gerald R. Ford, the first ship in the class that cost more than $13 billion, experienced numerous issues during its development and construction, most notably with the catapults, arresting gear, and elevators inside the ship that carry munitions to the flight deck. So there were problems, to be sure. In February, the Navy touted the success of the Ford's new electromagnetic catapults and advanced arresting gear, saying they allowed the carrier to launch and recover aircraft at a higher rate than its predecessor Nimitz-class ships. Earlier this year, it completed an historic 11-month deployment that included operations against Venezuela, battle-tested, and supporting the war in Iran.
0: battle tested. The USS George H.W. Bush, which entered the Navy's fleet in 2009, was the last aircraft carrier built with steam catapults. Replacing the electromagnetic catapults with steam will be a complex endeavor and will likely cost billions of dollars, according to Brian Clark, a naval expert with the Hudson Institute, a Washington think tank. I, by the way, have zero experience in naval operations, but if you ask me, give me an estimate like of the cost of replacing the current catapult system on a couple of aircraft carriers with steam catapults instead. And let's say we had like the works of the steam catapults sitting around in inventory already. How much will it cost to make those replacements? I would say likely billions of dollars. Now, you might be able to get Brian Clark to put a finer point on it. How many billions of dollars? How long will it take? And he may know. I don't, but it'll cost likely billions of dollars. Yeah. All right. No think tank involved. Just like, how much does it cost to rip out a huge part of the deck of an aircraft carrier and put a different one in? Billions of dollars? Yes. Internally, the Ford class is much different from the Nimitz. Sections that housed the infrastructure for steam, like in other ships in the Nimitz classes, right, have been reworked or simply don't exist. And why would they? What was this room here? This was the steam room that we used to generate steam for the catapults. Do you have steam catapults now? No, we don't. We have electromagnetics in them. Where do you keep the electromagnetic system? Oh, in here, in a much smaller room. What are you doing with the extra space? More sailors, more bombs, more planes, something, video games, a lounge, larger stores of soap and detergent for the crew if we're deployed for a year at a time. Whatever, anything. But all that has to go, and the steam has to get put in. Like, there's stuff below decks. You don't just go, abracadabra, you're made with steam. And that's how you change from electromagnetic back to steam. This is a major redesign here. Wow. Steam on the older Nimitz ships powers not only the aircraft catapults, but also heating and evaporators that produce fresh water and galley equipment, such as kettles. Piping runs throughout the ship, which creates numerous points of failure. I mean, I guess that's the weak part of the steam thing, but they made good use of the fact that they were, you know, powering the catapults by steam, and they were powering lots of other things by steam too. And so the infrastructure was there. I guess there's probably some steam powered infrastructure on some of these Ford class ships, given that it's a good way of heating the decks and the crew quarters and operating some of the galley equipment, et cetera, probably still useful. And fresh water, you know, distilling, so you got to boil the impurities off and purify the water and you get the steam. Sure. But, you know, catapults, how much more space do we need on this boat? Can we reconfigure something to get some steam kettles going here? Yeah, they're small, easy, small amounts of water, no problem. How about for flinging, you know, multi-ton aircraft into the air and short distances? No, more difficult, need more steam. Electric is more reliable, Clark said. If I can turn these components to be electric instead of steam, it eliminates all the steam-related mechanical parts. The maintenance on the electrical systems is cheaper. Also, he added, there are 500 fewer sailors necessary on the Ford, in part because fewer technicians are needed to work on the ship's existing steam equipment. Well, what do you know? Clark said the early data from the Navy shows that the Ford costs about $100 million less a year to operate compared with Nimitz-class ships. Make it worse! More expensive. I've launched off the front of aircraft carriers hundreds of times, have a master's degree in aeronautical engineering, and am a test pilot, and even I wouldn't suggest to the Navy how to engineer specific systems on its ships, said Democratic Senator Mark Kelly of Arizona. Mm-hmm. As of March, nearly 37,000 aircraft have been launched by Ford's four electromagnetic catapults, according to Navy data. Seems like it's going pretty good. General Atomics, the company that builds the electromagnetic aircraft launch system and advanced arresting gear, and that's the landing stuff, for the Ford class, I'm guessing that's the landing stuff, Well, they said the decision to revert to Steam warrants careful reconsideration. The company was awarded the contract to build the catapults and arresting gear for the Doris Miller in 2023. Its work is nearly 50% complete, and changing course now would introduce significant cost, schedule, and integration risks, the company said in a statement. The decision will have broader implications for carrier readiness, the national security, and U.S. technological superiority, potentially creating opportunities for adversaries to close the capability gap, the company said. It also comes at a time when strengthening the U.S. supplier industrial base is a national priority, making workforce stability, production capacity, and the ability to sustain critical technologies more important than ever. And, of course, that will all get flushed down the steam-powered toilet if we change direction now. But they can't say that because that'll make Trump mad. HII. Is that HII or is it H2 with Roman numerals? HII. Which makes the Ford class, said it would, quote, work closely with the Navy to implement any potential changes to ships under construction. The Doris Miller isn't expected to enter the fleet until 2034. But the Navy plans to lay its keel this year, according to a Navy document, and wouldn't it be great if when they did that, they knew what kind of fucking they were going to have to put into the boat. Like, somebody tell me what goes in this boat. I'm going to build a different boat if I have to put steam generators in the thing. What am I making here? Please. China is using electromagnetic catapults. Ah, we have to keep up with that, right? In its newest aircraft carriers. And France plans to use the system on the Ford, that's on the Ford, in its new carrier. So I'm sure Trump is like, well, China is doing it and France is doing it. That's bad. We don't want to do what they're doing. They're doing what we're doing is what's going on here. The memo directs the Pentagon to pursue more direct investments in U.S. shipbuilding. That's nice. Under the guidelines, a foreign shipbuilder could build up to 2 ships overseas while at the same time training American workers and investing in U.S. shipyards. But wouldn't it be great if we built our own ships? That doesn't do that for us. Anyway, a similar model has been used by the U.S. Coast Guard to build new icebreakers at Finland's Rauma Marine Constructions. Oh, that's a story that's hanging out there too, by the way. I forgot about that. We didn't do that last week. Additional ships will be built in Louisiana by Bollinger Shipyards. 3 ships are already under construction, and more than $1 billion has been invested in American shipyards. The memorandum also calls for a new public shipyard to supercharge submarine repair and restore the American industrial base. It will be the first new Navy shipyard opened in 83 years. The White House said it also called for creating a component repair center, essentially a submarine spare parts warehouse that could quickly ship replacements to subs and repair broken parts. We don't have that. The Navy has been trying to boost submarine production for years with the goal of building 2 Virginia-class and 1 Columbia-class sub each year. It recently awarded General Dynamics Electric Boat. Electric? I thought Trump was, didn't he once come out against that? We had the electric, imagine you have electric boats. What if it catches on fire and you have to jump and there's sharks in the water? You're going to die from electrocution. The company's name is Electric Boat. They're all electric. And HII Newport News Shipbuilding, a $76.6 billion deal for 9 Virginia-class and 5 Columbia-class submarines that will be delivered by 2038, like, you know, maybe. Anyway, that reminds me that somewhere parked, I think, in the in Instapaper, and they do have a search function. It's just not particularly robust. But can I find this thing? I saw somewhere, and I don't know. I guess the search just sucks, unfortunately. But somewhere. All right, I understand that no results were found. Can I please get back to the articles that I had? This is insane. All right, I got to close Instapaper and reopen it again. That's why I forgot. I never used the search function. It sets everything into kablooey land. But somewhere last week, I read the story, and we never made it onto air with this, that Trump had played golf with the president of Finland, I guess. And that credit to the president of Finland on this, he realized you could, if you ask for something while you're playing golf with President Trump, you will get it. And I guess they are very heavy into building the icebreaker ship. You know, it makes some sense. The Nordic country.

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3: Hi, everyone. It's me, Commercial Guy, this time here to remind you that there are a number of ways you can support the show even without spending a dime. Except for the dime that you spent on internet access so you could hear the show. Ignore that one. Anyway, I'm talking about feeding the evil algorithms that make the modern internet tick. When those YouTubers and TikTokers plead with you to smash that like button or subscribe so you never miss an episode or even just leave a comment, it's because they know that it makes the algorithms more likely to recommend their content to other users. And they must know what they're talking about because their shows have millions of subscribers. And mostly those shows are terrible. We rule. So go find us on YouTube, find us on Libsyn, Stitcher or Patreon or Spotify, TuneIn, Apple, Amazon, Pandora, and then like us, love us, post a comment, ring the bell, punch the clown, shock the monkey, whatever you're supposed to do on that platform to make that algorithm think we're cool. Thanks so much for helping us blindly walk into Skynet's oblivion, but maybe with a little extra coin in our pockets.
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3: All right, welcome back now to the KGRO in the morning show here on Netroots Radio. We're into the last segment of the last show of the week, and now panic time. Lots of additions to the discourse here. When I left, I mentioned to you that there was an icebreaker story out there. And yeah, this is the one that I didn't get to include last week. And by the way, during the break, I got an email from the New York Times. They wrote me a letter, but they wrote everybody a letter, I guess. It says, you can now share unlimited gift articles, which would be a good thing if it was just sort of left at that. I think the old deal was you had 10 gift articles that as a subscriber you could gift to others during the month. And to try to preserve things so that I could always offer you the gift links when I send them to Scott for the summary, I tried not to use up my 10 too early in the month by scouring the social media links with stories that I'd used from papers that require and then have gift links available to see if anybody else has already used their gift links to share with people. And then I share that one. Yeah, so it's a good way of preserving the 10 that I have. But now we can share an unlimited number. However, I think there's a catch. As a subscriber, you can now share unlimited gift articles each month. That's great. But to read the articles that I share, recipients simply need to have a free, it is, at least it's free, Times account, which I guess this is a way of driving up the number of people, you know, online who have accounts with us, even if they're not paying us. And I'm not certain what kind of, you know, who's going to be fooled by that metric, but what do I care? That's not my issue. I think, though, I don't know whether that's going to happen with all free gift links or just the unlimited ones that I tried to use, and there's a little button to start sharing here, and I think I'm not going to press that button and see whether it might be best if I stick to the limit. I don't know if it still counts as a category. They still have the 10 that I can do without forcing you, the reader, to sign up for a free account with the New York Times, still be able to read it. We'll have to find out as things move forward. Things may change from this point onward. Anyway, I have access to this New York Times article from when? August 1st. So, you know, it's 2 weeks old at this point. Last week, we were a week behind on bringing this to you. Trump's fixation on Arctic ships, which I didn't know existed. I mean, ships I did. Fixation I didn't. Led to billions in no-bid contracts. Well, that's always going to happen. Anytime Trump wants to buy something, it's got to happen now. I just thought of it, or I just remembered that I thought of it 10 years ago and I never did anything about it. Boom, do it and do it fast. No big.

0: contract. National security. The president decided to buy 11 polar icebreakers. And now there are only two poles, by the way. So I guess we'll have, you know, 5 to 10. I don't know how many we already have. At each pole, breaking up the ice, which is exactly what we need to do in global warming or something, something. This all happened, the decision to buy 11 polar icebreakers, seems like a lot, after a game of golf with Finland's president. Because he's not mad at them for not raking their forests anymore, or is it that they do rake their forests and we need to rake them like them? Maybe that's it. I love Finland because they rake their forests. Also, the guy plays golf. What? 11 icebreakers? I'll take it. Experts say it's far from clear the United States needs so many icebreakers. Yeah, well, so what? It's far from clear that we need to renovate the reflecting pool or the Kennedy Center or that we need to revert to steam catapults for our boats or whatever we're doing at this point. It's always far from clear. Christopher Flavel, Andrea Fuller, and Nicholas Nehamas are probably a little more clear on it than the rest of us, having reported this article. Late one night last August, really, Alexander, I'm going to say Stubb, S-T-U-B-B, in Finlandic, Suomi, I don't know, what are they, what's the Sami language, do they use that there, or no, that's the native language, no, so these would be the European, or the Southern European interlopers who run Finland, having overwhelmed the Sami people, I think, is the situation here. All right, got it. A little straighter this. Alexander Stubb, S-T-U-B-B, the president of Finland, was at his summer residence 2 hours west of Helsinki when his phone rang. Oh, how about that? On the other end of the line was President Trump calling with a request. I need snow cones. I don't know what his reindeer and snow cones. Can you help me? No. He wanted to buy a fleet of massive ships, great big ships together, designed to cut through Arctic ice. Have you got any? I'll take 11. Mr. Trump had long fixated on these hulking vessels, he himself being a hulking vessel, known as polar icebreakers. He viewed them as crucial to dominating the Arctic, where rising temperatures have put key shipping lanes and vast mineral wealth up for grabs, and he was incensed that the United States possessed far fewer than Russia, which is, of course, icebound. That's why they have more. 2 months later, Mr. Trump and Mr. Stubb were sitting in the Oval Office to announce a deal for 11 icebreakers worth almost $7 billion to be built by shipyards in both countries. Aha, both sides. Excellent. The arrangement was unusual in various ways. The number was twice as many as the Coast Guard, which manages America's fleet of icebreakers, I guess, had said it needed. The contracts for building the ships would be awarded without competitive bids. And while 7 of the ships are expected to be built in the United States, the first 4 would be built in Finland, requiring Mr. Trump to waive a law prohibiting the construction of national security vessels overseas. And it seems like a smart law, but it's red tape in Trump's eyes. Finland, good. Finland next to Russia, not great, but Finland, good. But still, why don't you want to build those things in the United States? At that moment, though, none of that mattered. Why? Because Trump. Trump wanted more icebreakers, and he wanted them from Finland. Other countries have more than we do, Mr. Trump proclaimed as he sat with the Finnish leader, and we're buying the finest icebreakers in the world. And that may even be true, too, which also means that the majority of the ones that we have are not as good because they're built here in the United States. Way to go, Mr. Trump. The story behind Mr. Trump's personal intervention in Coast Guard ships provides new insights, I guess, into how his administration has cut corners and flouted rules. No, it doesn't. In pursuit of projects that suit the president's desires, regardless of whether they fit any broader strategic rationale. So in other words, really, the story is the same one over and over again. I don't know whether it provides new insights, but it provides new names. Stubb, for instance. The reliance on no-bid contracts, usually reserved for highly specialized or urgent needs, mirror other recent Trump-driven projects, ranging in scale from renovations to the Lincoln Memorial Reflecting Pool to a $1.3 billion deal to build a migrant detention center. And God, like, don't leave out the $1 billion to paint statues gold in the Capitol, build a new ballroom, whatever, da-da-da-da. Somebody made a good point the other day, you know. They said, when they said it, far from the first one to say this, but imagine the first woman president being totally obsessed by building a ballroom. Like, they would be like, oh, the Cinderella president here just won't stop with the lady stuff. It is pretty interesting. Anyway, a New York Times examination of the Coast Guard's deal found it relied on personal appeals from Finland's president, very smart guy, I guess, and Mr. Trump's own view of what constitutes national greatness, along with a fascination with polar icebreakers dating back to a chance encounter in Finland long before he would ever run for president. So why does he love icebreakers? I saw one once, and they're great. It also came with no plan to pay for the infrastructure required to support the 11 new ships or the crews to sail them. I don't think we need either of those things, though. You know, we'll make them autonomous. Well, Elon, turn this into a self-driving icebreaker. These costs are likely to reach into the billions, according to the Coast Guard. Much of the funding is set to come from money set aside for border security in the Republican spending law passed last year, the One Big Beautiful Bill, which gave the administration wide latitude to pour billions into its priorities with little oversight. So, also a great bill. Good job, Congress. Did anybody know we were buying 11 icebreakers? No? How did that happen? Oh, well. To justify no-bid contracts for icebreakers, the Trump administration invoked a rarely used exemption, claiming the awards are in the, quote, public interest. Yes, icebreakers, right. Allowing the government to skip competition while saying little publicly about its rationale. Magic words, once again. We haven't seen any information or analysis to justify the 11 or to assess the long-term affordability of these decisions, said Shelby S. Oakley, Director of Contracting and National Security Acquisitions for the nonpartisan U.S. Government Accountability Office. Screw those guys. The Coast Guard, she said, risks ending up like a lottery winner who spends all their money buying the mansion and then goes broke once they realize they don't have the money to maintain it. Wonderful. Administration officials broadly defended the ships as essential for national security. Polar icebreakers allow the Coast Guard to maintain what it calls presence, that I would call it presence too, in the Arctic, monitoring foreign vessels operating in the region's increasingly strategic waterways. President Trump is restoring America's status as a great Arctic power after previous administrations allowed our ships and Arctic capacity to rust and decay. Allie McCandless, spokeswoman for the White House Office of Management and Budget, said in a statement, I don't know if we ever really had that, but if we did, one of the things we might do is, well, shouldn't our allies be sharing the expenses and the burdens of these things? Yeah, sure. Aren't the Canadians, the Finnish, the Swedish, the Norwegians, anybody else better positioned to do this and to help patrol that, and we'll just help, you know, we'll share intelligence and they'll share intelligence that they find up there too. The Danish, the Greenlandic folks, they are all better positioned to patrol that water and have presence there because they are actually, you know, there. And if we were cooperating with them, we could get that information. But since we're not, I guess, we now have to spend billions of dollars to go collect it ourselves and make them mad at us for being there. The number 11 came directly from the president. Admiral Lunde told the Times, we missed his introduction. He's the commandant to the Coast Guard. Admiral Kevin E. Lunde, not the woman who was the commandant to the Coast Guard, who got fired and pushed out of her house so that, what's her name, Christy Noem and Corey Lewandowski could make a love palace there that they, you know, to supplement the two they had in the air with the bidets in them. But then she got fired, and I don't know. Anyway, we're stuck with Kevin Lunde now. Now, he says the service abided by laws and regulations to ensure appropriate stewardship of taxpayer dollars. What else is he going to say? You gave me this to read. I'll read it, or you're going to fire me. The number 11 came directly from the president, apparently. He said the Coast Guard provided input. We need one. But added, this was the president's number and the president's decision. Don't blame me for it. The president has bragged about the deal. I'm going to be there at the dedication, he told graduates at the U.S. Coast Guard Academy in May.
1: They have been trying to get icebreakers for years and years, and no president was able to provide them with what you need to get it done. Do they have icebreakers already? Yes, they do. How do we know they have them? Because we were just told. Who runs the icebreaker fleet? Coast Guard. Why did you tell Coast Guard Academy graduates anything about the icebreakers if they didn't already know that they maintained those fleets? But I'm getting 11. Might be a lot. All right. Well, anyway, I just got to, you know, this is, I don't know. It's not the most important story in the world, but it is just revealing. And again, another thing that every time you turn a corner, something new here. Let me read you this subsection here, at least, because the intriguing title of the subsection, A Golf Game and a Gift. Ah, sounds great. Mr. Trump's interest in Finnish icebreakers can be traced back more than 30 years. The future president, then a hotel and casino mogul facing bankruptcies in New York and Atlantic City, flew to Helsinki in 1992 to look for new ways to make money. That's the epicenter of new ways to make money at the time. Mr. Trump was interested in buying a ship to turn into a floating casino, according to Juha Visarki, Viskari, a Finnish shipping executive who met with Mr. Trump and gave him a tour of one of his company's vessels. Mr. Trump dropped the idea, Mr. Viskari said in an interview, once he realized the cost of operating the ship would make it hard to turn a profit. So now we'll just stick the government with that. But he's not trying to make a casino out of it. But the visit proved significant for another reason. Mr. Trump had seen Finnish icebreakers docked nearby and wondered what they were. Another shipping executive, Martin Sarikangas, later told Finland's public broadcaster. He recalled telling Mr. Trump that Finland had built about 60% of the world's icebreakers. What are those? I'll take 11. I didn't answer you yet. A positive seed about Finland had been planted in his mind, Mr. Viskari said, and that's good for them. After becoming president a quarter century later, Mr. Trump expressed his reverence for icebreakers. No other branch of the military, he said during his 2017 remarks at the Coast Guard Academy, has the power to break through 21 feet of rock-solid Arctic ice. He talked to Finland's leaders about buying or leasing an icebreaker, but couldn't close the deal. Why not? Before the end of his first term, according to people familiar with those conversations. After his re-election, Trump began trying to buy icebreakers. Coast Guard officials held meetings with U.S. shipbuilders to gauge their interest. Then a golf game changed everything. On a Saturday in March in 2025, Mr. Trump played in a tournament at one of his golf courses. Ah, he won, too. In Florida. Joining him was Mr. Stubb, the Finnish president. Mr. Stubb had played golf for the Finnish national team and went to Furman University in South Carolina on a golf scholarship. Wow. According to Mr. Trump, the two men won the tournament. I was there too. Mr. Stubb presented Mr. Trump with a picture of an icebreaker in what one person described as a handsome golden frame. Shipbuilding is a vital industry in Finland, as is rake building, I guess, and the country's leaders had long sought to persuade the U.S. government to buy vessels from its yards. Finland's reasons for courting Mr. Trump went beyond securing a deal for icebreakers, according to people familiar with the two countries' interactions. Keeping a close relationship allows Mr. Stubb to try to persuade Mr. Trump of the importance of the NATO alliance and maintaining pressure on Russia. Yeah, but who cares if I can just buy the stuff? Mr. Trump wrote on social media that Mr. Stubb was a very good player and said Mr. Stubb had praised him for making America strong again. That's nice. He is a former athlete. I guess that means we can get his height listed somewhere because he looks to be about the same height as Trump, who says he's 6'3". And my guess is that Mr. Stubb says he's 6'1" or so. But they appear to be the same height in this picture. Mr. Trump added the words that Finland had long sought to hear. President Stubb and I look forward to strengthening the partnership between the United States and Finland. And that includes the purchase and development of a large number of badly needed icebreakers for the U.S. A senior Coast Guard official called, texted, and met with Republican lawmakers through the spring and early summer to push for funding, describing icebreakers as a top White House priority, according to two people with knowledge of the outreach. The pressure worked. Last July, the Republican spending law included $3.5 billion for the ships, but Mr. Trump and his advisors
0: wanted to buy more icebreakers than $3.5 billion would pay for. The administration at the time had been considering two very, very good proposals for icebreakers. The White House budget director, Russell T. Vogt, told the Times. Oh, I'm sorry, that was him, not Trump. One shipbuilder had offered to build five icebreakers based on a design originally developed for Russia. Oh, good. That way they can just steal the ships and they know how to drive them. Another proposal offered six ships designed using a design for the Canadian Coast Guard. We ultimately didn't want to have to choose between them, Mr. Vogt said. In the end, they didn't have to. The one big, beautiful bill had given us an opportunity to do both, he added. Isn't that great? The additional icebreaker money, another $3.5 billion, came from a separate fund in the bill intended for what lawmakers called border support. According to Troy Edgar, Deputy Secretary for the Department of Homeland Security, which oversees the Coast Guard, Mr. Trump placed the late-night call to President Stube in August, not long after the bill was passed. The two leaders had been negotiating for months about the U.S. purchasing a used icebreaker, one used icebreaker from Finland, and perhaps a handful of new vessels. Now, armed with billions in new funding, Trump wanted to go bigger. I'm not going to buy the used one because it's too old, Mr. Trump said, according to an account Mr. Stube later gave to Finnish journalists. I want more new ones instead. A spokeswoman for Mr. Stube declined to respond to questions from the Times about Stube's account. And then he complains, I guess, later on, Russia has 40 and Trump wants to have many more. I'm going to stop with this at this point, but it is interesting and revealing, to be sure. And just another one of another example of the theme of the day here, in my view, which is that Trump just can't stop with his stupid obsessions. He just will never give up, no matter what the courts do it or there's no budgetary authority for it. And he loves invoking magic words to try to get around legal constraints. I guess from there, I will add this bit from Talking Points memo that looks like something that will explode to the fore after the midterm elections. And, you know, you should expect this to happen. And I think it's a pretty easy to make prediction, but good on them for bringing it up now. Amin Yücel wrote this for TPM. I hope I'm pronouncing the name correctly. My best guess. But I see the name very frequently on the bylines over at TPM. OLC is back in the news, the Office of Legal Counsel over at the White House. OLC's new opinion on executive privilege is said here to be a, quote, devious tactic to cover up Trump administration corruption. Well, everything is about covering up Trump administration corruption, of course. What's going on here? I think we can long story short this thing just by guessing off of the title, but we'll read you the story just to be sure. But essentially, I guess they're already anticipating a flood of subpoenas from a Democratic-controlled House and possibly also Senate that would, you know, if executed and they actually were able to hold their hearings, reveal all sorts of administration corruption because there's nothing else going on in the administration. Scratch them, they'll bleed corruption. It's easy to see and to find. But they're already preparing for the delaying game and the litigation war that will make compliance, if it comes to that, with any or all of these subpoenas take so long that they hope, you know, to outlast the Democratic Congress. And in a presidential year, whether it's Trump running for a third term or a Trump designee running to continue in what is effectively a third term, they hope that their coattails will carry Republicans, replacing the Democratic controlled Congress with another Republican one. And then they can just, you know, dismiss all the subpoenas and they never have to testify if they can drag the litigation out for 2 years. So here's the start of that plan. The Justice Department's Office of Legal Counsel put a new opinion out earlier this week arguing that that President Donald Trump can assert executive privilege over communications with advisors, okay, even if they do not work at the White House. Okay, unitary executive. I mean, I disagree with the theory, but not new. Or even if they don't work within the government at all. So I had communications with some crypto guys. They're my advisors. What was the communications? I want to steal $1 trillion. But I don't have to tell you that because executive privilege. Experts tell TPM that the legal opinion is likely an effort from the Trump administration and his DOJ to preemptively interfere with congressional investigations that Democrats plan to launch if they manage to take control of one or both chambers after the 2026 midterms. I mean, we have done this dance before, right? When, what was it? The 2016 elections, the 2018 elections as well, with, you know, touting subpoena power. Democrats are going to regain subpoena power and will hold this administration to account. And then you get subpoena power and you issue the subpoenas and they ignore the subpoenas. And then we have lawsuits about whether or not to enforce the subpoenas. We've already done that. The precedents are on the books. But as I showed you in the beginning, there's precedent on the books. Or take your goddamn name off the Kennedy Center. Okay, fine. But isn't there a way we could put it back? Stop trying to, you know, prosecute members of the Board of Governors of the Federal Reserve. Okay, but isn't there some other way that we can continue to do this? This guy, there was no vandalism. Stop trying to charge him with crimes. Okay, but isn't there another way we could charge him with something anyway? Stop trying to replace the catapults. Stop trying to buy icebreakers. I mean, I guess they didn't really tell him that one. That one the Congress actually authorized, but only half as many icebreakers. I still want more. Anyway, back to this thing. The legal opinion itself has more holes in it than a slice of Swiss cheese. Charles Tiefer, professor emeritus at the University of Baltimore School of Law, told TPM, it's clearly a devious tactic to try to cover up the investigations into Trump's corruption before they even get started. It's absolutely correct, I'm sure. David Super, we remember that name. How could you forget? Law professor at the Georgetown University Law School agreed when asked if he sees the OLC opinion as a preemptive measure to hinder congressional investigations into the Trump administration. I am sure that's exactly what they're trying to do here, Super said. I'm in agreement. Tiefer, who was previously the acting general counsel and deputy general counsel to the U.S. House of Representatives, that was acting in there, so we say that, described the opinion as a clear attempt to create defensive barriers in advance of congressional investigations. Experts told TPM that individuals that may be called to testify in front of Congress may end up trying to rely on his OLC memo to get out of testifying or giving over documents. I mean, that's what they did even before this memo last time around. They just said, president says executive privilege. Yeah, but one, he isn't the president anymore. Two, it doesn't extend to people who don't even work in government, et cetera, et cetera. Well, now we say it does. I mean, they litigated it for a long time and it was fine and effective and kept them all out of prison in time for him to get elected president and dismiss the whole thing. But what if he doesn't run for a third term? Can't we preempt this stuff? Can we preempt it forever? No, the memo can be withdrawn too, by the way, and you know, maybe would be by the next Democratic president if the investigations are ongoing. But still, we don't want to see this happening now. They will say they can't speak because they have executive privilege, Tiefer told TPM. That is, if they even show up at all, he added. Presumably, the administration would try to help those people avoid testifying by sending a letter from President Trump saying, I'm invoking executive privilege over what Joe the oil executive has been subpoenaed to testify about, Super said. This memo helps them lay the foundation ahead of time for Trump to be able to make those claims, Super added. It doesn't matter that, you know, doesn't mean they'll be upheld in court or anything like that. That may rely on other issues that which Trump can work around as well. But in the first instance, they are going to say these things. Claims of executive privilege usually concern communications between the president and his subordinates. In contrast, Tiefer said, this opinion has nothing to do with the normal situation of a president getting advice from subordinates about his duties. The memo appears to have been written in response to a request from Trump's counsel to determine whether the president could exert executive privilege to protect communications between himself and private advisors. Jared Kushner, you name it. Trump, of course, is known for seeking advice from allies outside the White House, including congressional lawmakers, as well as personal friends and business acquaintances and members of Privilegio, right? Executive privilege can apply to presidential communications with private advisors so long as the communications relate to official presidential decision-making, involve or reflect communications with the president or his direct advisors, and are confidential, the OLC opinion argues.
1: Further on, the opinion notes, restricting executive privilege to purely intragovernmental communications? Why, that would foreclose the president from relying on an array of important sources that he may find necessary to the effective discharge of his responsibilities of office. Such an outcome not only would impair the president's Article 2 functions, and I have an Article 2, I don't know if you know that, such an outcome would also ultimately harm the public itself. It would damage the town to hear it, if you remember that Simpsons line. Tafer told TPM that the 21-page OLC opinion is extremely long on rhetoric and extremely short on specific examples. In setting precedent for the office's claims that the executive privilege extends to presidential communications with private advisors, they just say it a lot, that's all. Super said that the important parts of the OLC opinion rely overwhelmingly on their own prior opinions rather than cases. I will tell you that the strongest legal authority I know is what I said to you when we last spoke, but you're welcome to laugh at that, Super added, because, of course, we always agree with ourselves, or most of us agree with ourselves. He sounds like me. But that doesn't have to persuade anyone else. They're not a court. There is no law that gives them authority to make binding opinions, so criticizing themselves is not very helpful. In contrast, there are examples of congressional investigations that have relied on evidence obtained from private individuals' communications with presidents. The January 6th investigation is one of them, Tiefer told TPM. And that's what they're trying to block next time around. If you look at the ringleaders of the president's legal schemes in that cases, those were Rudy Giuliani and John Eastman. They were private individuals, and they had to give evidence. No successful executive privilege claim for them, Tiefer said. I guess the difference between this last time and this time is now the judges who will sit in making decisions about any litigation
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1: are the lawyers that he used to conduct that litigation the first time around.
2: In the morning with David Waldman.
1: So I guess you can probably predict what they are going to think about whether or not their arguments were genius. Now they will be given the imprimatur of the federal judgeship, even though there's no precedent or reason or rhyme, for that matter, to them in the first place. All right, we got to go. Time now to hand things over to Justice Putnam, and we will see you next week.

0: Paris toujours. Et mon cœur qui s'arrête sur ton cœur qui sourit, ce Paris bonjour. Ta main dans ma main qui me dit déjà oui, c'est Paris l'amour, le premier.
1: The great thing about art towns is of course the artists and their art. So why are so many town officials deliberately and stupidly driving artists out of town? I live in such a place, Austin, Texas. For beaucoup years, it welcomed and nurtured a blessing of creators, from buskers to tap dancers, muralists to neon sign artists. Neon signs? Yes, magical artisans who can bend glass tubes into delightful expressive shapes that light up to identify a community and culture as something more than just another concrete and steel erection of corporate power. One such creative is Todd Sanders, an Austin pop artist who for three decades has preserved and advanced this eclectic community's proud claim to be keeping Austin weird. I was personally plugged into that identity when Susan DeMarco, Floyd Domino, and I broadcast a two-hour daily radio talk show across America from a down-home Austin restaurant named Threadgill's. Behind us on the stage was a Todd Sanders gem, a 3x5-foot neon sign flashing Hightower Radio on the air. But multimillion-dollar developers, backed by a city council now promoting Austin as a mecca for high-tech billionaires, have no room for funky grassroots weirdness. They've jacked up city property taxes and artists' rents in a corporate gentrification frenzy that has squeezed Sanders' neon shop and others out of Austin. The good news, though, is that art perseveres, so Sanders' studio and art gallery found a welcoming spot 80 miles east of us in the small town of Round Top. This is Jim Hightower saying, but Round Top artisans will be next if we keep letting profiteers with no values beyond money define who we are and restricting who we can become. Howdy ho, folks, and thanks for tuning in to my Hightower Radio commentaries. And guess what? There's even more Hightower waiting for you online. 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

0: Today is the day we've been waiting for, because today is the hearing where the Trump administration was in court trying to explain away why they didn't comply with the judge's order to release the full Epstein files. I'm joined now by Glenn. Glenn, you were in the courtroom today, in Judge Sullivan's courtroom. Can you explain what happened in court today?
1: Yeah, let me not bury the lead, Brian. I'm glad I was in the courtroom because I watched Judge Sullivan's frustration rise. His voice never did, but boy, did his frustration rise. And here is the money line. After lecturing the Department of Justice attorneys for 20 minutes on contempt of court, he said, and he said it twice, I will hold you in contempt of court if I have to. And that's not a threat. It's a promise. So, you know, things got real in a hurry. Now, Brian, I know our viewers are probably already saying, well, it's wonderful that he is threatening, or more accurately, promising to hold them in contempt. But what, you know, what results did it produce today? So let me back up and talk about what happened in court today. And it was a long hearing. It lasted about an hour and 40 minutes with a short break. So first of all, Judge Sullivan had ordered Todd Blanche and the Department of Justice to provide him certain documents. Why? Because he would not take their oral representations for anything. He said, show me your work. I want the documents that back up what you're trying to claim. So for example, you know, we know that DOJ made a whole bunch of really strange redactions in the Epstein files before releasing some of them. It didn't seem like they were necessarily victims' names that were being redacted out. So the judge said, I don't care what you tell me. You show me the supporting evidence, the documents unredacted that prove to me that what you redacted were legitimately victims' names. Now, remember, Todd Blanche was playing fast and loose because he said, well, they're victims' names, or they are people whose attorneys asked us to redact out their names, claiming that in some way they were victims. So listen, the judge is having none of Todd Blanche's oral representations. Why? Because the presumption of regularity is gone. In other words, courts and federal judges no longer are willing to credit things federal prosecutors say. They want the hard evidence supporting these assertions. So it was really interesting because that was the first category of things that the judge took up in this hearing, the unredacted documents to prove you only redacted out victims' names. So after hemming and hawing and hawing and hemming, there was a lot of hemming and hawing that went on from this guy named Andrew Block, who I think has been at the Department of Justice for about a cup of coffee now, and they sent him in. And this is really horrific, Brian. They sent him in to be the willfully ignorant dupe, because as Judge Sullivan went through and asked him question after question after question, questions that any competent government DOJ lawyer should have been able to answer and would have done his homework to be prepared to answer it, he kept saying, Judge, I don't know. I don't have that information. I don't know. That's not available to me. And the judge said, wait a minute. You knew exactly what you were going to have to tell me today because I issued an order telling you what I wanted to know, and you're telling me you have no idea. Can you get somebody on the phone at the Department of Justice who can answer these questions? Again, his voice didn't rise, Judge Sullivan, but his frustration level did. So finally, at the end of the hemming and hawing, this was unbelievable because Andrew Block held out as long as he could, and then when he saw the tide had completely turned against him, he says, Judge, I have a binder here full of some of the documents regarding these redactions of victims' names. Can I hand them up to the court? You know, to which I'm saying to myself in the audience, why didn't you open with that, sport? Right. So that was like his last attempt to kind of deflect and stave off a contempt ruling. So he handed them up to the judge. The judge said, well, thank you for providing this. I will look at it and take it under advisement. They then moved on to the second category, and it's going to take me a minute to lay out, because the second category is really the danger zone for Donald Trump. The second category of documents that Judge Sullivan ordered them to produce and they failed to produce were the handwritten notes, some 30 or 40 pages of handwritten notes documenting interviews by a 13-year-old victim alleging that Donald Trump sexually assaulted her and physically assaulted her, battered her, punched her. And all they did was turn over a typewritten summary, what's called an FBI 302 report. He said, I want to see the handwritten notes because there's a ton more information in there than the typed up summary that you ultimately disclosed. And you have failed to provide it in violation of my court order. And the judge started asking Andrew Block questions. How many pages of typewritten notes? I don't know. What are you having problems redacting out of the handwritten notes? Your Honor, I don't know. You know, and the judge was having none of it. So the judge ultimately turned to the plaintiff's counsel, Katie Fang and her attorneys, and said, I'm inviting you to submit an order with respect to these handwritten notes from the victim. And we don't know what that proposed order is going to be. I hope, Brian, it is a proposed order for the judge to sign that says, you will be in my chambers Friday close of business with the handwritten notes, or else contempt is coming your way. But we have to see, because he didn't go that far. So, Brian, the third category, and there's a lot to unpack here. The judge said, listen, the Epstein Files Transparency Act, the federal law, clearly states that for any redaction you make, you must, that redaction must be, quote, accompanied by justification that you publish in the Federal Register, a publicly available register for all to see. And you haven't done it not once for all the thousands of redactions that appear in the documents that you did deign to disclose. They actually said, well, but Judge, the Epstein Files Transparency Act doesn't set a deadline. Well, the language is, if you redact something and disclose it, it must be, quote, accompanied by a justification in the Federal Register. Tells me that those things are supposed to happen at the same time. Kind of what accompanied by means, right, to the layperson. And so,
0: and by the way, that deadline was December 19th, 2025.
1: It was. And this is one of the lighter moments, and I'm going to look down at my dozen or so pages of copious notes. So the judge pressed Andrew Block over and over again, saying, how much time do you need? What would you like me to set by way of a deadline? Do you need a week? Do you need 30 days? Do you need 60 days? And he wouldn't answer the question. Not, I don't know, Judge. I don't know. I don't know. He finally said that, well, I am told by some of my superiors at the Department of Justice that they're working on it, and that, you know, these justifications that need to be published in the Federal Register are, quote, forthcoming. And Judge Sullivan snapped back, yeah, Christmas is forthcoming. That doesn't tell me anything. You can, again, my voice is rising because I get agitated at the injustice of this all, but Judge Emmett Sullivan's voice did not rise, but his frustration level did. So basically, the judge is probably going to set a hard and fast deadline. And then, Brian, the fourth and final category is foreign documents. There are foreign language documents in the Epstein files that by law must be translated into English. And this DOJ attorney actually said, well, it just wasn't all that practical for the people reviewing these documents to translate them into English. And I think by this time, the judge was just fed up. He took a break. He said, I'm going to go back to chambers and I'm going to kind of ruminate on some of this, and then I'll be back out to talk some more. When he came back out, Brian, it was story time. What he did was he said, I presided over a case against a United States senator, Senator Ted Stevens. Some of our viewers may remember that prosecution of, I believe, the longest serving senator at the time, Ted Stevens from Alaska, who was prosecuted for failing to disclose, you know, financial benefits he was being given. And he said, you know what the prosecutors did in that case? And he was clearly sending a message to the prosecutor sitting in the courtroom. They failed to turn over some 33 or 34 exculpatory documents, documents that could have been helpful to Ted Stevens' defense. They violated the Constitution by failing to turn over those helpful documents, that exculpatory evidence, which the Constitution requires prosecutors to hand over to the defense so they can use it to defend themselves against the charges. He said, and they refused and they defied me. And you know what I did? I walked into court one day and I said, I'm holding you all in contempt. Period. And you know what? After I held them in contempt, the next day they produced the documents to the defense. This is the I will hold you in contempt, and that's not a threat. It's a promise. He kept saying, I don't want to do it, but I will. So that is the way he left it. It was kind of an ominous way to conclude the hearing. He actually said, I don't need you to say anything in response. I just don't want anybody to say they were blindsided if contempt comes your way because you're, my words, playing these games and you can't even answer straight factual questions that you knew I would ask in today's hearing. And with that, he concluded the hearing and he walked off the bench.
0: So what does contempt look like if that's the avenue that's ultimately followed here?
1: Civil contempt, which is what he was talking about. He wasn't talking about criminal contempt. Those are two different things. I can touch on both of them. He expressly was talking about civil contempt. Civil contempt is designed not to punish the person who is in contempt, who's defied orders. It is designed to compel compliance with the orders. So civil contempt can look like imposing a $1,000 a day fine personally on the government lawyers. They might be reimbursed, but let's set that aside, until they purge the contempt by complying with the order. And that was the story he told about the Ted Stevens case. He finally held them in civil contempt, and the next day they complied with the order, and he vacated the contempt finding. But you know what? He also made clear, Brian, that he is on what's called the Judicial Tenure Committee and has been for 21 years. He's been on the federal bench for 41 and a half years. I've appeared before Judge Sullivan. You don't try his patience and you don't think you can talk your way out of anything in front of Judge Sullivan. So he was talking expressly about civil contempt as a way to force, to compel these lawyers to provide the damn documents. In fact, at one point, he actually said, the American people want to know what the hell is going on. That is a quote. So that is what he is contemplating, civil contempt to force compliance. However, the next step, if you violate civil contempt and you're still not in compliance with the order, then you can be punished with criminal contempt. Now, mind you, that's a whole different process. A judge can summarily hold somebody in civil contempt literally with a bang of his or her gavel, but criminal contempt requires sort of a mini trial to be held, a very abbreviated trial, but the person who might be found guilty of criminal contempt, a crime, has those wonderful rights that we've heard so much about in, for example, the Abrego Garcia case, notice an opportunity to be heard. So they can mount a mini defense before the judge decides if they are in criminal contempt. And if they're in criminal contempt, they can be jailed. So, you know, there are different ways to compel compliance. There are different ways to punish people who are defying court orders. But right now, as of right now, the judge is starting by not threatening, but promising civil contempt.
0: Now, contempt aside, based on your vantage, because you were in the courtroom today, does it feel like Judge Sullivan is ensuring that we're actually going to get some transparency on the Epstein files now? I mean, it almost feels like a joke at this point because these things were supposed to be released 9 months ago. Todd Blanche obviously has zero intention of releasing them. And as you mentioned, when Judge Sullivan was asking how much time they would need, and the flunky who was sent in from the DOJ wouldn't even give a straight answer, it's not because he didn't know. It's because they have no intention of releasing these things. They didn't even do the accompanying disclosure reports. And so there was never any intention of releasing the Epstein files. So they don't need 30 days or 60 days. They don't need any amount of days because they don't want to release them. But does it feel like Judge Sullivan is going to ensure that they actually do comply with the law? Or is there some way from your vantage that they'll still try to circumvent this stuff?
1: Yeah, it's a great question, Brian. This feels like gamesmanship, which is probably the nicest thing I can call it, by the Department of Justice. I agree with you that, and actually, Katie Fang's lawyers for the plaintiff stood up and said, we don't believe they have any intent of complying with Your Honor's orders. And so it feels like it's a game being played. A couple of things I'll say about whether we're going to see full transparency. One, I do think this suit has only been up and running for a few months now, which I know sounds like a long time, but in the life of civil litigation in federal court, it's really not. So what Judge Sullivan kept saying is, I don't want to know what's in these files for my own benefit. I am here to make sure you comply with the federal law and that the American people and journalists like Katie Fang get access to what the law provides they should get access to. So I think we're probably going to begin to see some transparency with respect to whatever it is these DOJ lawyers did deliver today. And I think very soon we'll be ordered to deliver or be held in contempt for failing to deliver. But, you know, that's just obviously a small subset of the Epstein files. What I do think we're moving in the direction of, albeit far too slowly for my taste, your taste, and the taste of the American people who have been waiting since December 19th for full transparency. I think eventually Katie Fang asked the judge to say, Judge, you're going to have to appoint a special master to review all of the Epstein files because DOJ is playing games and they can't be trusted. So, listen, Judge Sullivan understands that in part he has to give them enough rope to hang themselves with, figuratively speaking, and that's what he's trying to do by, among other things, slow walking them in the direction of criminal contempt, giving them every opportunity to fully comply with his court orders. Do I think we're going to see full transparency? Probably not during the lifetime of the tenure of Todd Blanche heading up the Department of Justice, because he is still acting as Donald Trump's criminal defense attorneys, and he is there solely to protect Donald Trump's interest. I think the most telling point, Brian, is the most pitched battle is being fought over not disclosing 30 or 40 pages of handwritten notes taken by FBI agents of four interviews of a 13-year-old who alleged Donald Trump sexually and physically assaulted her. That should tell us everything we need to know. And mind you, there is no legitimate exception to turning those over. And Judge Sullivan threw that right back at these DOJ lawyers because all they could come up with was, well, Judge, those notes are kind of duplicative of the typed up reports and they're substantially verbatim. And the judge said, yeah, and you know what? The Epstein Files Transparency Act does not have an exception for duplicative or substantially verbatim documents, so you need to turn the handwritten notes over first to me, and then I suspect he will disclose what he believes must be disclosed in accordance with the federal law.
2: It is Friday, the 14th of August of 2026, and you are in West Coast Cookbook and Speakeasy. I am your chef de cuisine, Justice Putnam Gutter. The English Bulldog is our snoozing sous chef, and we both will be seating you directly for our especially special daily special, Blue Moon Spirits Fridays, because we are all Nighthawks in the Diner of Life. Well, had a bit of a, well, exhilarating, shall we say, experience, not necessarily in a positive. As you know, yesterday, you could say I'm still in bereavement over the loss of our brother. I'll remind folks, we were at odds. He was MAGA, and I am decidedly not. But in the midst of that, we were threatened by a wildfire. I said it was 4 miles away. Actually, it was like about 2 miles away. So fortunately, I believe my brother-in-law, now my sister was up in Portland freaking out when she got alerts on her phone to get ready to evacuate. I don't think he actually got the go order, but they would have been like less than a mile from this fire, though it was going up the mountain, the field or mountain, unfortunately not down. But you never know. I mean, winds blow things and burning embers being those things, and those burning embers can start other fires. Well, a relentless ground and air attack, which was very impressive, I should add. Big 737s, air tankers there were 737s. And they were flying, like, not very far from the ground, I gotta tell you, releasing this pink fire retardant. Which I gotta say, thank you. There were a lot of helicopters dropping water, but I gotta tell you, it's like a little drop. It seems like a little drop. those buckets look really big when you're up close, but against a mountain of fire. But the Jets, yikes, that was great. So, of course, at night, they're not able to bring in the air support, so they had a ground attack, and you could see lights working up the mountain, and they were putting it out. It started going towards Grant's Pass, which would be west and a bit north, mostly west. And there were some evacuations between the Rogue River, parts of Rogue River, and then not quite to Grant's Pass. But it was a bit frightening because the wind had shifted that way, and it could have shifted this way, and that would have been bad. So fortunately, you know, I had my go bag. I've been through a few catastrophes, and, you know, you try not to make the mistakes that almost killed you in previous catastrophes. And one of those, like in a fire, in an urban or a wildfire, an urban wildfire or rural wildfire, suburban wildfire, is waiting too long. There were some people here in our fire zone that were bugging out, and I don't blame them, you know. But what that caused also was a massive traffic jam for the people who really needed to evacuate. So that's another thing is, you know, I'm not, I don't want to be killed because I don't want to be, you know, part of that riotous mob elbowing it their way out, you know, or pushing little old ladies and kids out of the way so they can get into the lifeboats. I don't want to be that person. And also, that behavior causes other people to behave that way. I'm not going to be that way. Hopefully, it doesn't get me killed. I'm hoping. But fill the lifeboats. Wait your turn. Try not to panic. And that's a big one. My poor sister, I mean, she's up in Portland taking care of my brother's body and everything. And then she's getting these alerts on her phone, because we all have alerts on our phone now. And she doesn't know what's going on. She's trying to call her husband, my brother-in-law, and, you know, he's probably busy trying to get stuff together, and that's what he was doing. I called over there to see if he needed any help, but there's no way I was going to leave. Because if I went across the creek, Evans Creek, to get to their place, which was really close to where this fire is, I could be caught.

there is only one way out along these winding hillside, one lane in some cases, roads. Everybody trying to get out at the same time. So, yeah, it caused a bit of consternation, shall we say. I did post some pictures of it as well as I could on my phone. I like my Nikon better, but it wasn't available. And it would have taken longer to get everything developed. And, you know, where do I send it? Does anybody do old-time film developing? I guess we got to do it ourselves. I have a Polaroid Land camera, too. And the Impossible Project had gotten the recipe from Kodak to do the film. But it was pretty expensive per exposure, too, I should add. But I'm hoping that maybe somebody else has gotten a more mass-produced Kodak Land camera type of film. I'd use that. And then, I don't know, scan it. I'm so old-fashioned. Anyway, as I mentioned, I'm still in bereavement over my brother. I have a piece to put up today on Black Codes for Week in Review, and I've got a couple of things mulling around in my head, and one of them does put an emphasis upon my brother. So I don't know what I'm going to do. I'm going to have to write something about it at some point. Some of the family may not like it, but hey. You put yourself in the public eye, that's what's going to happen. You'll be in the public eye. All right, what do we have in store for you here on this last day of the week? What is it? Okay, it's Friday the 14th. Wow. So Thursday the 13th was pretty impressive. My brother passing away on Wednesday. Darn. It's weird. I'm wrapping my head around it, trying to. But anyway, what do we have in store for you? Thank you all for putting up with me. I appreciate it. Oh, yes. The show must go on. And sometimes it goes on the next day. And here we are, the next day. Well, the MAGA Justice Department faces a contempt of court order in Katie Fang's Epstein case. And it can't happen soon enough. On the rest of the menu, pardon me. Hundreds of California stonecutters have fallen ill with a deadly disease for a product we do not need. Trump's billion-dollar order to steampunk the U.S. Navy is handing our enemies a gift. And instead of investigating the goons who murdered Good and Pretty in Minnesota, the MAGA DOJ conducted expansive surveillance of unions, infiltrated group chats, and obtained financial records of liberal organizations never accused of crimes. Wow, that sounds familiar. In every authoritarian government we've ever studied. After the break, we move to the chef's table, where Poland thwarted a Russian plot to kill an American citizen in Warsaw. Does Trump have to give the money back to Vlad now? I wonder. And plunging water levels have revealed the ruins of Nero's bridge near St. Peter's Basilica in Rome's Tiber River. Just don't call it climate change. All that and more on West Coast Cookbook and Speakeasy. Bon appetit.

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follow me across social media at Justice Putnam. All one word, by the way. I post the show notes and links diaries on Daily Kos 10 minutes before showtime, so you will have quick access to the actual reportage by the actual reporters, which in this case is Karen Garcia and Clara Harder at the Los Angeles Times. But we, out of protest, stopped our subscription to the LA Times when they went MAGA. I gotta tell you, I had an LA Times subscription wherever I was in the world since I was 15 years old. That was a long time, so it was really hard to give up my LA Times subscription. But I was able to get this story from the San Francisco Chronicle. Latino men who cut artificial stone countertops in California are falling ill from an incurable and deadly lung disease at an alarming rate, a new study finds. These workers are developing silicosis, a condition in which microscopic silica dust contained in the stone slabs they grind and polish is cutting up the inside of their lungs until the organs fail. Life expectancy can be extended through a lung transplant. Yeah, but the insurance companies will say that's just cosmetic. But even then, the fatal disease will continue to progress. The number of silicosis cases reported in California has increased more than tenfold in less than 4 years. From 2019 through 22, there were 47 cases. From 2023 through August of this year, there have been 571. And that's from data by the State Department of Public Health. Workers are also falling ill younger and experiencing a more severe and rapid progression of the disease. And that's according to an analysis of the state's data published in the New England Journal of Medicine. It's become clear that this product engineered stone countertops cannot be manufactured safely and economically, said David Michaels, professor of environmental and occupational health at George Washington University and co-author of the study. Wait a second, I thought they got rid of all those. MAGA got rid of those forms of study. Occupational health? That helps a worker? Got to get rid of it. This is a product, he said, that we do not need, that is damaging the lungs of hundreds of workers in California and probably thousands of workers across the country. Latino men account for about 98% of the cases, so that's why we haven't heard about it. And about half of the cases have been reported in LA County. The San Fernando Valley is the epicenter of California's artificial stone cutting industry, where dozens of shops are clustered. The state health agency identified 32 workers who had died of the disease since 2019. The median age of workers who were diagnosed with silicosis is 46, and the median age at death is 52.

Benito L. Kelty at Raw Story brings us this next offering here in the Bistro Cafe part of West Coast Cookbook and Speakeasy, Blue Moon Spirits Fridays. Trump ordered the Navy to rip out the electromagnetic launch systems on its newest aircraft carriers. The move will force the Navy to revert to steam catapults, and the reversal is expected to cost billions. Ah, what's money to Trump? He gets all his money for free. Trump signed a national security memorandum on yesterday, Thursday, directing the change, the U.S. official said. The order would involve removing the electromagnetic catapult systems used by the ships in the Gerald R. Ford class of Navy aircraft carriers. It keeps the electric systems on three carriers already being built, but forces a switch back to steam on the future USS Doris Miller and every carrier after it. Takes three to run the electromagnetic catapult. Takes over a dozen to run the steam catapult. Okay? I don't know. He wants to tear down all of D.C. You'll vandalize D.C., tag his name all over D.C. and all over the world. In the middle of a war, an illegal war, I might add, that he started, he wants, I don't know. What cartoon did he see? What, are they showing him cartoons now? I don't know. For nearly a decade, Trump has been airing a grievance about electric systems on ships. He doesn't like windmills because they're ugly. Doesn't like solar. They don't work when the sun's not out. What an idiot. Okay. In a 2017 interview with Time, he said he told the Navy to go back to goddamn steam after a sailor praised the older system during a ship visit in his first term. Oh, that's what it is. The electromagnetic catapults are not nearly as good, too complex, Trump said last month at a Pennsylvania conference. Yeah, well, you would expect anybody who thinks that something is complex should be done away with is a blithering idiot. I mean, by definition. The White House framed the reversal as a return to proven hardware. And yet, we have to have crypto because it's so new. I think what really is happening here is that in the midst of all this, war profiteers who were making money with steam catapults paid him more of a bribe than the companies making the electromagnetic system. And this is the guy with the nuke codes for sale.

0: reviewer and Ernesto Londoño at the New York Times brings us this final offering here in the Bistro Cafe part of West Coast Cookbook and Speakeasy. 4 days after Alex Preti was fatally shot while filming officers taking part in the Trump administration's immigration crackdown in Minnesota, the Homeland Security Department quietly opened an investigation at its office in St. Paul. The target was not the Border Patrol agents who had killed Mr. Preti, a 37-year-old government nurse, in late January. Instead, it was several left-leaning political organizations, labor unions, a climate change group, socialist collectives that investigators believe had helped provide help and money to what they described as the violent opportunists and agitators on the street, according to newly released government documents. Good thing all those documented evidence that was documented by all the cameras. Good thing. Well, they're going to figure a way of blocking all that, aren't they? As part of their inquiry, the documents show, Homeland Security officials used an array of invasive tactics during the first half of this year to gather information on many groups and individuals who were never accused of crimes, crossing the line that has traditionally stood between investigating criminal activity and political dissent. Well, what do you expect? Are the Nazis going to follow the law? No. They're going to tell us what the law is, and we better follow their orders or else. And, but, you know, that's a two-way street. Because, you know, the Nazis are going to get their own or else when they go to trial themselves. All right, let's get to our break, and when we get back from that break, we will go through weather from around the world and finish up with the stories that we have curated for you today. You are listening to West Coast Cookbook and Speakeasy, and we will be right back.
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4: This is Take Two Movie Review. I'm Clinton Johnston. This week, The Web of Connection. Spider-Man must be such a challenge for Marvel Studios. First off, as long as Sony can make movies, they are never, ever giving up their Spider-Man license. And even though it's in both companies' interest to play nice, it's still a forced connection. Secondly, Spider-Man is Marvel's flagship character. His movies have to be good. That's a hard box to check again and again. I rewatched all the Sony Marvel Spider collabs before watching Spider-Man Brand New Day. I just wanted to see them all again. And they all held up really well. One, enough time has passed that I can accept Far From Home and No Way Home without judging them against Homecoming, which I loved and still love. Two, I now can see the arc for Peter Parker sculpted by writing duo Chris McKenna and Eric Summers, who also wrote the Lego Batman movie and Jumanji Welcome to the Jungle. And it's an arc that feels like they complete in Brand New Day, which feels like a welcome regrounding after the wildness of Far From Home and No Way Home. There's no multiverse, no big Avengers fallout. We're back with Peter Parker in New York being your friendly neighborhood Spider-Man, except without any family or friends. A bold move, since one of the reasons you go for Spidey is because he's got the second best coterie of supporting characters in superhero comics. In Spider-Man Brand New Day, McKenna and Summers have kicked out their strongest script since Homecoming. Example 1, we have a new villain who can possess person after person, so who better to oppose an isolationist Peter Parker than someone who makes it inescapable how easily we're all connected. Also, the guest heroes, the Punisher and the Hulk, aren't just for coolsies. They're ideal for questioning the tired trope of, I have to be a loner because it's too dangerous for you, or for working the companion theme of, I have a monster within, I'm too dangerous. So nice. Once again, the latest Spider-Man movie is so much better than I thought it was going to be. Box checked. This has been Take Two Movie Review. I'm Clinton Johnston. Catch up with us at TakeTwoMovieReview.com and feed us back on our channel on YouTube.

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1: 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As you shop for school supplies and get ready for class, make sure you have emergency plans in place. Did you know that emergency preparedness plays a major role in school life? Throughout the year, schools actively prepare for natural disasters, outbreaks, and other emergency situations. 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In our high-tech world of cell phones, memorizing emergency phone numbers is very important. Include a copy of this information in their backpack. 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Make sure their school and teacher have a copy, too. Be familiar with different routes and ways to travel home, like walking, taking the bus, or riding home with another student who lives nearby. 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
3: You're listening to the American Democracy Minute, keeping your government by and for the people. In late June, a federal district court issued a temporary injunction preventing the U.S. Postal Service from implementing President Trump's plan to have the USPS verify citizenship for mail-in voters. The injunction applied only to the 23 states which challenged Trump's order, but August 11th, that injunction was expanded nationwide. June 25th, a federal district court judge blocked the U.S. Postal Service from implementing key sections of the order, writing, "The Constitution does not grant the president any specific powers over elections." The judge enjoined the administration from implementing the order's sections 2 and 3. The administration appealed, but a First Circuit panel upheld the district court. The administration then appealed to the U.S. Supreme Court. August 11th, with no ruling from the High Court and the general election looming, Massachusetts District Court Judge Indira Talwani determined the case was ripe and expanded her injunction to all states. Talwani wrote, "With respect to the public interest, defendants and intervener defendants have notably declined to argue that enjoining implementation of the executive order will jeopardize the integrity of mail-in voting. The record is devoid of any evidentiary support of illegal or fraudulent absentee voting," unquote. DOJ has asked the High Court to act quickly to overturn the injunctions. We've linked to the latest ruling and more at AmericanDemocracyMinute.org. I'm Brian Beal.
4: I'm Rick Smith, and this is Labor History in 2. On this day in labor history, the year was 1936. That was the day that President Franklin Delano Roosevelt signed the Social Security Act into law. The act was a key piece of the president's New Deal, a series of federal programs responding to the ravages of the Great Depression. Social Security would provide an income for retirees and the disabled to ensure that they did not slide into complete destitution. On signing the bill, President Roosevelt, known for delivering memorable speeches, addressed the press. He said, quote, "Today, the hope of many years standing in large part fulfilled. The civilization of the past 100 years, with its startling industrial changes, has tended more and more to make life insecure. Young people have come to wonder, what will their lot when they come to old age? The man with a job has wondered how long that job will last. This Social Security measure gives at least some protection to 50 million of our citizens who will reap direct benefits through unemployment compensation, through old age pensions, and through increased services for the protection of children and the prevention of ill health." He went on to say, quote, "The law will flatten out the peaks and valleys of deflation and inflation. It is, in short, a law that will care of human needs and at the same time provide the United States an economic structure of vastly greater soundness." Over the past few decades, politicians have increasingly sounded the alarm that Social Security will not remain viable as the large baby boomer generation retires and draws benefits. Yet despite those who seek to attack Social Security, it remains a bedrock of the social safety net for millions of Americans. For more information, go to laborhistoryin2.com, like us on Facebook, follow us on Twitter at laborhistoryin2.
5: Are you being fucked? I'm Bill Newman for the Civil Liberties Minute. Flock, headquartered in Atlanta, operates a nationwide, in every state but Alaska, surveillance vehicle tracking system of some 120,000 license plate reading car identifying cameras. 120,000 cameras! Cameras that allow law enforcement to see where your car is and has been, and to share that information. According to the New York Times, 40% of the nation's police departments have contracts with Flock. And what distinguishes Flock from other automobile surveillance systems is that it is a searchable nationwide network. Nationwide because a police department that wants information and images from across the state or country must agree to share its images and information. And most law enforcement agencies do exactly that. If this strikes you as Big Brother in action, you are not alone. A citizens organization called DFLOC is identifying and publicizing the location of Flock's cameras online. And some municipalities, at their residents' insistence, have terminated their contracts with Flock, although others still are continuing to sign up. The Times wrote that, quote, "The opposition to Flock includes liberals concerned about surveillance, conservatives skeptical of expanding state power, and privacy-conscious citizens and lawmakers concerned about how, notwithstanding some state guardrails and limitations, the network can be abused." And so, the Flock fight has just begun. The Civil Liberties Minute is made possible by the ACLU, because freedom can't protect itself.
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7: It's Thursday, August 13, 2026.
8: It's not only the lower 48, July 2026 was the hottest July ever recorded globally. Jellyfish are expanding their range northward and are messing with nuclear power plants. Plus,
9: if you're getting ready for a trip to the beach, we've got one more thing you need to think about, actually worry about.
8: Officials warn of rise in cases of flesh-eating bacteria in Gulf Coast waters.
7: You are nothing but puppies and rainbows today. All of those stories and more straight ahead from BrandBlog.com. I'm Brand Friedman.
8: And I'm Desi Doyen.
7: Stand by for 6 minutes of independent green news, politics, analysis, and snarky comment.
10: The big oil companies announced that they're raking in record profits. That's war profiteering, if you ask me, and it's got to stop.
7: Donald Trump can't even stop the war. You think he's going to stop the profiteering? J.B. Pritzker, this is your Green News Report.
11: I'm gonna soak up the sun. I'm gonna
7: Okay, Desi Doyen, it was bad enough when it was just the lower 48 states, but it's even worse than that, eh?
8: Yes, it is. In our last episode, we told you that July 2026 was the hottest July in the contiguous United States. Today, it's not just that, it's the entire globe. NASA this week announced that last month was the hottest July ever recorded globally across both land and sea since record-keeping began in the 1850s.
7: Well, great. Everyone gets to enjoy it.
8: Yeah, the EU's Copernicus Climate Service, using a different data set, rated July 2026 as the second hottest July on record. Forecasters say the powerful Super El Nino forming in the Pacific will goose global temperatures even higher in coming months, fueling more intense weather disasters. Samantha Burgess of Copernicus says that extreme heat and persistent drought fuel a self-reinforcing feedback loop. Quote, as soils dry out, they lose their ability to provide natural cooling, allowing heat to build more readily. This is a clear example of how climate change is intensifying heat extremes, with heat and drought increasingly reinforcing one another.
7: That doesn't sound good.
8: The new July heat record comes just days after Copernicus announced that last month was the hottest July on record specifically for the world's oceans. The oceans absorb more than 90% of the excess heat trapped by humanity's burning of fossil fuels, and that has consequences. Along the U.S. Gulf Coast, a flesh-eating bacteria called Vibrio vulnificus, which thrives in warm seawater, has killed at least 7 people this year.
7: Yikes.
8: Along the U.S. Gulf Coast.
7: Wow.
8: 2 in Florida and 5 in Louisiana. The pathogen infects people through open wounds or contaminated raw shellfish. As the oceans warm to record levels, the previously rare flesh-eating bacteria is expanding its range northward into Maryland and New York, according to tropical disease expert Dr. Peter Hotez on CBS News.
11: With every year now, because of climate change, we're seeing it higher and higher, more northerly latitudes.
8: So, of course, last year, the Trump administration eliminated mandatory public health reporting of cases of Vibrio vulnificus.
7: Really?
8: Yep. Thanks to hotter oceans, jellyfish are also expanding northward and disrupting nuclear power plants. France this week shut down 3 nuclear reactors on the North Sea because swarms of jellyfish clogged their cooling water intake systems, curtailing power supply during record heat waves at the same time as freshwater nuclear plants in Europe are also being forced offline due to record low river levels caused by drought. In an interview with DW News, Chris Roslow of energy data firm Ember noted that all thermal power plants, coal, gas, and nuclear, are vulnerable to heat and drought.
12: It's not just nuclear and hydropower that kind of experience difficulty in extreme heat. But basically, it's only, I think it's fair to say, only solar power performs relatively well in these conditions. And that for us just underlined the importance of having a diversified mix of energy sources.
7: Only solar power works well when it gets really, really hot.
8: Funny how that works.
7: Isn't it, though?
8: Finally, the Trump administration this week withdrew federal funding for the Arctic Report Card, a critical scientific assessment tracking how rapid warming from climate change is transforming the Arctic, the fastest warming region on Earth. Arctic warming is upending ecosystems and reconfiguring trade routes with major impacts on national security and geopolitics. It also has profound impacts beyond the North Pole, influencing global weather and ocean circulation. The report was targeted for elimination in the right-wing manifesto Project 2025. It is the latest in a long line of actions by the Trump administration against science documenting the impacts of human-caused climate change.
7: He really wants to kill us all, doesn't he? For much more on all of these stories and the ones we couldn't get to, check out our website at greennews.bradblog.com if you dare. I'm Brad Friedman.
8: And I'm Desi Doyen.
7: And this has been your Green News Report. It was

0: For Scientific American Science Quickly, I'm Rachel Feldman. Today we'll be hearing from a few folks, one of whom is a young man named Jacob Jordan. Jacob has autism and apraxia, which is a disorder of the brain and nervous system that keeps people from carrying out physical actions at their own command. In Jacob's case, it can be difficult or even impossible to speak his thoughts aloud. So it might surprise you to learn that Jacob just starred in an opera. It's called Sensorium X.
1: We just go
2: anywhere as long as it's now. And we are we.
0: In a moment, you'll hear Jacob using the custom-built AI speech synthesis device that made this opera sing, one that was specifically designed to sound like him and, crucially, to give him expressive control over his own voice.
3: Hearing my voice produce my desired words feels so exhilarating. My mouth is constantly spouting off repetitive loops that I get stuck in. It is not my intended speech, so it can be frustrating when I can't express my intentions. Sensorium X gave me the gift of hearing my trapped thoughts come to light. It's like my voice was released from prison after a wrongful conviction. I'm so grateful to the Sensorium X team for making dreams that felt impossible come true.
0: That soundbite was processed with the AI tech that Jacob was referring to, but later on we'll hear how it contrasts with his more traditional text-to-speech device. Along with Jacob, today we'll be chatting with New York University professor Luc Dubois, who developed Jacob's AI speech synthesis device, and composer Paola Pristini, who wrote the opera this tech was designed for. Their work together raises a radical question about AI. What if we built a tool not to replace human creativity, but to amplify it? Paola, how did the idea of this opera first arise?
4: It started with a commission from an opera company that then didn't end up participating in the final run, but they wanted me to do something in relation actually to blindness. And at that point, I was very, you know, determined to only do something that I had lived experience in or collaborate with someone who had. And I was already working with this amazing poet, Brenda Shaughnessy. And Brenda has lived experience as a mother to a nonverbal and non-ambulatory child. And so I went back to the opera company and I was like, listen, you know, this is something that we really feel we could, a story we could tell. And from there, we refined it. And eventually, my company, Vision into Art, really took over because we learned in taking this kind of intersectional approach to disability that we really had to create the whole framework, you know, not just the opera.
5: I'm really curious what the reaction was to your proposal to work with a different group.
4: So I think what I can say with certainty is that a work like Sensorium X doesn't really exist in the opera field, even though the word opera means to work and historically was really the place of innovation. I think in contemporary society, it doesn't exist that way anymore. It's really about, you know, preserving the canon. And when it is done to commission new work, it generally doesn't treat the stage as an R&D lab, which is what we were essentially doing. And so I want to be graceful in saying that, you know, my desire for the piece was to honor what was in the libretto. And the libretto was asking questions that I didn't know how to answer without collaborating with someone, you know, like Luc or like Jacob. And to honor also the fact that the characters were written with certain disabilities, I wanted to really make sure that the context for disability would thrive. And so what I was being asked to do was not just create an opera, but create a framework for success for the performers. And so that's when I learned, well, I have to be my own opera company, you know, like I have to collaborate with folks who will trust me and I will make mistakes, but I'll do so in the most empathic way and the most intelligent way I could, which was, of course, then collaborating with experts and collaborating with folks who I could learn from and then translate that into a system.
5: Well, and that's a great segue into Luc. What did you think of this technological challenge that was being set for you?
6: I mean, it's a good one, right? If you think about an opera is a great excuse to do crazy things with voices.
5: Mm-hmm.
6: And speech synthesis technology, right? So, you know, having a computer synthesize a voice has had a really interesting history. And one of the things that we focused on in this project was looking at the things that a speech synthesizer typically is not designed to do. So speech synthesizers were originally designed as a disability aid to help people who are visually impaired hear books So if you go back to Ray Kurzweil, who sort of developed this stuff in the 1970s, it was married to an optical character recognition system so that a blind, low vision individual could visit a library and hear a book, right? And so if you think about philosophically what that means, is that means the synthesized voice is the computer's voice. So you don't really care if it kind of speaks in a monotone, or it's always the same voice, or it's kind of never changing, or it just takes a string of text and just flat out says it with no expressivity. But at a certain point, starting in the 1990s, really, we started building these augmentative and alternative communication devices, these things called AAC devices, where you've got a speech synthesizer acting as a proxy for a person, like Jacob. And now it's not a computer's voice, it's a person's voice. And so things like personalization and expressivity become really important, but they didn't really change the voices at first, right? And so the challenge that we were trying to rise to here is, can we make a system that Jacob and everybody else who might use this thing really feels like it sounds like them and they can control it just in the way that you and I are speaking now? And that is one of the better kind of fun design challenges we've ever been faced with, right? I work at a thing at NYU called the Ability Project, right? And we are a design shop around technology and the social model of disability. We do all kinds of things. And this has been an incredibly exciting collaboration because it ticks all the boxes of nothing about us without us, sort of working with community with lived experience. It's technologically innovative, but it is social model technologically innovative. I am not fixing anyone. I am fixing the stuff they use. And that's what makes it really fun. And it's just been really great to hang out with everybody who's been working in this project. I work at an engineering school, so it's really great to escape once in a while and do some art.
5: Yeah. Could you walk me through what aspects of the system are really unique and what sort of R&D went into making that possible?
6: Yeah. So the first thing we do at the Ability Project is we do design research. Like, we don't dive in and start trying to fix shit. We try to like think through what are some, you know, ways in which we can do some stakeholder equity around the problem. So we talk to lots of people who use these things. And the thing that lots of AAC users come back with is these three problems. The first problem we didn't really fix, which is it's a pain in the butt to enter what you want to say. So that's our next challenge. But the two things we thought, like, oh, we can go after this, is this thing does not sound like I think I should sound. And while I'm talking, I have no agency on the delivery. You typically enter in the full thing you want to say, and then it just says it. So you say, I want a cheeseburger. And then it says, I want a cheeseburger. You can maybe stop it, but you can't like make it fast or slow or nuance it or whatever. So one of the best pieces of stakeholder information we got was a line that people want the right to be able to inject emotional affect into their delivery, right? You want to be able to say, I'm fine, to your romantic partner in a way that it is very obvious that you are not fine, right? So then it is no longer just in the space of opera. It becomes like a communication civil rights issue. Like, you know, everyone should have the right to be sarcastic. Everyone should have the right to sound overjoyed. Everyone should have the right to sound angry or upset or happy or whatever. So how do you get there? And so what we did was two things. We wrote some tech so that we can sample someone's speech, right? Disordered or otherwise. So we can take what Jacob says normally, take that recording and do something called an inference model. So the keyword is infer. And so what we are doing from that recording is we are inferring the architecture of the voice that made that sound, right? So the computer will extrapolate from the recording 401 parameters that represent all the stuff that make your voice you. And it's really your voice, not your language. So it's not like your choice of words or your accent, but it is like the width of your shoulders and the depth of your nasal cavity and the tightness of your tongue against your teeth when you make an S sound and all that stuff, right? So you get all those numbers. And then I can run normal language through it and it will synthesize sound that sounds like that person, It does it all on a local computer, does it all on what we call local metal. It's not using a cloud service. It's not using something where there's like a third-party privacy issue around your data. It's all there. If you delete it, everything goes away. And then we took some LIDAR sensors. So these are the things on your automobile that deploy airbags in a crash. Right, a modern car has a bunch of things that are 3,000 times a second being like, is there anything close to me? Is there anything close to me? Is there anything close to me? And if something is close to you and it's moving toward you, you know something's about to hit you, so you deploy an airbag. So those things are about $6. And so we got a bunch of them, and we can put them on a platform or a tray, or for a wheelchair user, we can attach them to a wheelchair, whatever. And then we can map them to different parameters of the speech as it's being delivered. What Jacob can do is he can start the playback and then speed it up and slow it down and change its pitch. So instead of it being like, hi, Rachel, how are you? It can be, hi, Rachel, how are you? And you practice it just like any other musical instrument. You get good at it, right? Or just like you practice with your voice. And then you can do these really expressive things.
0: Jacob still uses a more traditional text-to-speech device for everyday life, including his conversation with me. But the folks at Sensorium AI were happy to render his answers after the fact so we could share his words in the voice he prefers. Let's hear more from Jacob about his experience getting involved in the opera world. For this next question, he's joined by Julie Sando.
7: I'm Jacob's communication partner. He communicates through text-based communication, so he types out every word on a keyboard here. He's prepared a lot of his responses in advance because it is a slower process.
0: Thanks so much for coming on to chat with us, Jacob. And Julie, thanks for being here. Listeners, Jacob is going to answer my next question with his standard text-based communication software so you can hear what it sounds like. But then we'll switch back to an answer rendered by Sensorium AI to remind you what he sounds like. So, Jacob, how did you first become aware of and involved with the project?
8: We have a social media page called Cards by Jacob, where we share about my business and life. A casting director reached out and offered me two auditions, one of which was the opera. To my surprise, I got both. It sure has given me the acting bug. I absolutely feel most alive when I am on stage.
5: Yeah, I totally get that. I love performing as well. And there's really nothing like doing it live. I'm curious, what was your initial reaction to the idea of being in an opera?
3: I was shocked. I honestly thought it must be some sort of charity that was giving us opportunities in some small-scale performance where parents are the majority of the audience. I couldn't have been more wrong. I was blown away to witness the depth of skill I was surrounded by at that first workshop. I am still convinced this must be a dream. I mean, I am someone who can't control my voice, and I have a lead role in an opera. Pinch me.
5: Yeah. And Paul, I'm curious, what felt important for you for the technology to have in terms of the actual operatic performance?
4: Yeah, I mean, Luke and I talked about this early on, which is that we wanted the ability, you know, for it to kind of take the best aspects of a synthesizer and be able to create, you know, not just the kind of actual tonality of the voice, which is what's so interesting on a sociological level, but to also make it a musical instrument. In the opera, basically, there's a moment where Jacob's character Kitsune manifests their escape. And it's this beautiful musical moment where, you know, Jacob essentially DJs his own voice and is able to kind of layer and create expressivity and, you know, be a musical instrument, if you will. And I think that's something that, you know, I think we will play with continuously as we build the instrument. And I have to say, you know, imagine building an instrument and then being told you have like 6 weeks to learn how to use that instrument. And that's essentially what we did to Jacob, because, you know, the funding for this came through very late. And Luke is not just doing Sensorium AI, he leads an entire department. And so we were, you know, building as quickly as we could. But essentially, this came together like a month and a half before we went on stage. And so each time we're able to do it, there's a refinement process and a learning of the instrument, which is really wonderful. But for me, it was really, again, this question of saying, how could we build something that is not just essential to the story, but that's actually potentially something that can contribute positively to Jacob's life and to anyone who uses it. And I think we're in the step in the right direction.
5: And what applications are you hoping to see for this beyond the opera?
4: Yeah, I mean, so I would say that, you know, from a kind of equity perspective, that this question of really not understanding what it takes to create a thriving ecosystem that needs all the voices that we have in society is addressed through, one, seeing the opera, two, using the open source codex that we're building to help folks understand what the steps we took that, of course, are not the only steps you can take, but for folks, you know, who are afraid of the work or of putting disability on stage, that they have a tool. But yeah, my hope is that the stage look like the life we live in. And I think when we complain in the arts about our work not having audiences, it's like we also have to take our part in building work that's really representative of the world we want to see. And so that means really creating a thriving ecosystem that if, you know, somebody says no to you, you don't just stop and say, okay, well, I'll just do something else. But it's like, well, no, what can I do in my power to really make sure that this is seen? And composers, like what we do is we create from the abstract, right? Like we create something out of nothing. And so we are equipped in many ways to be able to do more than just create sound, right? But to create worlds. And so I feel like I probably got really far away from your question, but my hope is that things like this become more every day. You know, that art continue to ask really hard questions so that, you know, things that don't exist do exist.
5: Luke, anything to add to that?
6: I mean, all of that is totally the plan. We are continuing to develop the synthesizer, and what we're trying to do is get it to a stage where we can test run it with a lot of people. And a lot of that is about figuring out a way to get it running on, you know, the tablet computers that folks like Julie and Jacob use to drive a speech synthesizer and stuff like that. So we're still working on it. Another fun thing about collaborating with Paola on this as an opera is, you know, you get people from like all over the place who write you once they hear about it and they want in on it. So I have, you know, hundreds of emails from people who are sort of waiting to try this thing.
4: This idea that performance becomes the lab for innovation, I think, is what we need to get back to as artists, you know, that we're not building things to be perfect. We're building things to really try to create what doesn't exist. When we built this project, we built a really large disability advisory board. And one of our friends on it is Jakob Nossel, who's an activist from Copenhagen. And he really coined the phrase that we use with this project, which is, you know, to have a voice is everything. And so I feel like, you know, everything we've done is in service of that message.
5: Yeah. Luke, I'm curious. Here we cover so many stories about AI and, you know, about companies that sort of imagine that generative AI can supplant creative humans. And this use is so much more helpful and interesting. And I'm just curious if you have any thoughts on, you know, what this project can maybe tell us or teach us about AI and its use cases.
6: Good question. I run the design program at the Tandon School of Engineering. So we're the little art and design shop within this broader school. And we are often engaging with students and to some degree our colleagues around this very question about, like, you know, how do you do AI in a way so that AI is not just a mechanism to give people with wealth access to skill without giving people with skill access to wealth, right?
5: Great way to put it.
6: That's the bad trap. If you think about it, we've had the technology to completely replace human performance for decades now. You don't need AI to do it. And there are these things called cartoons, right? And there are things like film and whatever. People see live musicians despite the fact that there are records out there, right? So why? They see that because they want to see people doing things in real time where they believe in themselves and they're collaborating and all that stuff. And that really gives me hope. You know, against this idea that AI is this thing that's going to replace creative labor. I don't think that's true. Every civilization uses the maximum level of technology available to make art. That's a pretty normal thing. And hopefully what it does is it just adds into the stack. So it just ends up becoming this thing that integrates. And I think AI will end up being something like that. It'll be a set of tools to help people do some interesting things. Sensorium AI is really fun to talk about in the context of AI and ethics, because it's a use of machine learning that augments human interaction and human agency instead of replacing it, right? So if anything, it's a labor creating tool, right? It gives Jacob more opportunities to talk And so I think flipping the question on its head to say, you know, if we were to situate AI into a thing that like foregrounds human creativity, this is a good example of it.
5: Jacob, the idea of working with AI, is it something you had any pre-existing feelings about?
3: It is an honor to receive the benefits of AI and to be on the good side of the revolution. The world needs more Lukes and Powells who are advancing the industry for the greater good.
5: How do you think that your experience compares to and contrasts with that of your average performer on stage?
3: It is hard to say, but perhaps the level of gratitude is enhanced by my inability to produce purposeful speech while starring in a groundbreaking opera. I had the opportunity to ask Donnie Wahlberg for advice, and his answer showed me that we may be more alike than different. He said he comes back to gratitude in every performance. I've taken that advice to heart.
5: What are you hoping that viewers will take away from your performance?
3: I hope that people see me and remember to make dreams that feel absurdly unrealistic. I want them to connect more deeply with their own voices that might be hidden away, like a false prisoner held captive by walls that we don't know we have the power to knock down.
5: And how has Sensorium AI changed the way that you interact with the world?
3: I have a completely altered view of myself now that I see what is possible. Before Sensorium X, I lived a small life without knowing how small it was. My existence is now wide open and full of confidence. I will show people a fuller version of myself with access to the Sensorium AI. Nothing brings me greater joy than freeing more voices, so I will continue interacting with as many people as I can.
5: Well, Jacob, you mentioned that you have gotten the performance bug. Do you have any future plans past the opera?
3: I am honored to have a role in a feature film that has yet to film. I signed an NDA, so I wish I could share more. But stay tuned to my Facebook page at Cards by Jacob.
6: I would be delighted if the outcome of this is that Jacob becomes a movie star.
4: Yes, I love that.
0: Thank you all so much for coming on to chat with us. This has been great. That's all for today's episode. We'll be back on Monday with our weekly news roundup. Science Quickly is produced by me, Rachel Faltman, along with Fonda Mwangi, Sushmita Patek, and Jeff Delvisio. This episode was edited by Alex Seguiera. Mariel Issa and Aaron Shattuck fact-check our show. Our theme music was composed by Dominic Smith. Subscribe to Scientific American for more up-to-date and in-depth science news. For Scientific American, this is Rachel Feltman. Have a great weekend.

Thank you for accompanying us here to the chef's table at West Coast Cookbook and Speakeasy Blue Moon Spirits Fridays. We always begin weather from around the world along the banks of the Rogue River. In the Rogue River Valley of Southern Oregon on the west coast of the continental.

out of the west-northwest at 5 to 10 miles per hour. Let us hope that it doesn't go more than that. Partly to mostly cloudy overnight with lows near 60, winds out of the west-northwest at 5 to 10, and mostly sunny skies tomorrow with highs near 90. Winds out of the west-northwest at 5 to 10 miles per hour. It does look like they are still battling this fire. It's quite a bit of smoke. I don't see the visible flames that were so readily apparent yesterday, which was, I have to say, quite scary. It was very frightening. But anyway, I don't know. There's still quite a bit of smoke up there. I like to keep my fingers crossed and think that maybe we've dodged one. But as they say, and it's not hyperbole or just a literary conceit, the winds can shift. Literally. Alrighty, well, it looks like grass pollen is the pollen of note, and it is rated low. I told you that air quality index for our town and the region is in the unhealthy range at 163 parts per million. It did get up to 180 parts per million overnight. That daytime UV index is very high at level 8, so it's gone back up from 7. Barometric pressure is falling at 29.96 inches. Visibility is up to 10 miles where there's no smoke. And relative humidity is at 73%. We should not get as dried out as we've had. The humidity will help the firefighters as well. Alrighty, well, weather from around the world is brought to you by a crowd of crowdsourced weather stations that a crowd crowdsources from around the world, aggregated by the outlawed National Weather Service and the outlawed National Oceanic and Atmospheric Administration, making this forecast truly from the weather underground. London calling is 93 degrees and sunny. Paris is 104 degrees and sunny with a severe warning for high heat, you think? Whereas Rome, at 94 degrees and sunny, has an extreme warning for heat. Paris has copper roofs. Gets hot. Kabul is 78 and clear. That's really cold for Kabul. Tehran is 95 and fair. Well, maybe not so cold for Kabul, but they've been up there around 100 lately. 95 for Tehran? Yeah, that's fair. Hong Kong is 84 degrees and clear. Tokyo is 78 degrees with showers in the vicinity. And a severe warning for thunderstorms, so take care. Auckland, New Zealand is 53 degrees with light rain. San Francisco, California is 65 and cloudy. Chicago, Illinois is 75 degrees and cloudy with a river flood warning. And New York, New York is 83 degrees Fahrenheit and fair. And that is weather from around the world, brought to you by a crowd of crowdsourced weather stations that a crowd crowdsources from around the world.

Claudia Chiavano and Emma Burrows at the World Desk of the Associated Press brings us this first amuse-bouche here at the Chef's Table at West Coast Cookbook and Speakeasy, Blue Moon Spirits Fridays. A Russian plan to kill a Ukrainian-American citizen in Warsaw was thwarted by Poland before it could be carried out, the Polish prime minister said, adding that it was the first time that someone on the order of Russia sought to attack a U.S. citizen on the territory of another NATO country. Western officials have previously warned that Russia stepped up a campaign of targeted killing since Putin

22 invasion of Ukraine, saying they have disrupted several plots across Europe. But Polish Prime Minister Donald Tusk said this incident was unprecedented. The suspect, who was recruited by Russia's secret services, was detained by Polish authorities on August 7th. He will be held in custody for 3 months, the Warsaw police said in a statement.

Paolo Santalucia at the World Desk of the Associated Press brings us this final amuse-bouche here at the Chef's Table at West Coast Cookbook and Speakeasy Blue Moon Spirits Fridays. The remains of an ancient bridge have emerged in Rome's Tiber River near St. Basilica as weeks of with virtually no rain caused water levels to plunge. The bridge, known as Nero's Bridge, named for the former Roman emperor, once connected Rome's city center with the Tiber's right bank. Nero is the most famous person linked to this area because precisely a Nero circus is where the Vatican is now located. And the Apostle Peter was martyred, said Antonella Bonini, an archaeologist at Rome's Cultural Heritage Superintendency. However, scholars consider the bridge to be older than Nero's era, built by Caligula, Nero's uncle, she said, adding that it existed as early as 39 AD. The Tiber's flow has fallen below 2,825 cubic feet per second, about half the historic average for the month of July. The coordinator for Rome's Civil Protection Services Center for Water Management said, "We are facing a major water crisis, and it is a crisis that is also due to the fact that this winter we did have quite abundant rainfall, but then dry periods were quite long," he said. Well, that brings us to the end of our broadcast period for the day and the week, but you do know Netroots Radio broadcasts on, and we will meet up here on Monday for River City Hash Mondays. So do stay tuned to Netroots Radio all day and all night for all the breaking news as it breaks. And we will meet up here on Monday, right here in West Coast.

0: It's like, hey, let's give some money to some churches. This is what he said. He said, I heard the other day a faith leader said, we shouldn't touch the government's money. But how many know it's ultimately, it's not the government's money, it's God's money. It's your tax dollars. All right. Ryan Burge, who's a professor at Washington University in St. Louis, who studies the impact of religion on American life, he says, Trump 2.0 is decidedly more evangelical than even Trump 1.0. Guys like Hegseth are a great example of that, being very evangelical in their approach. It's like, God owns everything. God's province is all over us. And he says, that kind of language is very evangelical. Yeah, you think? Paula White Cain, who's this kind of hustler, preacher lady with a very bizarre past, Google her, called on evangelical Christians, said, as the body of Christ, just the church, register to vote to ensure we will never again have an election problem. Right. She called the election of Zoram Amdami as the mayor of New York City a very scary time. You're not just talking socialism, you're talking straight up Marxism. And if you don't think that has consequences, most of your churches got shut down during COVID, she warned us. 80% of Americans do not want churches involved in politics. 80%. This is from a Pew Research Center religious landscape study. 62% of us call ourselves Christians, 29% are religiously unaffiliated, 7% are non-Christian religions. So, you know, it's a pretty substantial majority. This senior researcher at Pew, Chip Rotolo, said, we've seen support for Trump generally go down among all religious and non-religious groups. It's still worth noting that some of the more devout religious groups, like white evangelical Protestants, support for Donald Trump overall is still very high. Yeah, you think? He's passing out $4 billion to them. Holy cow. He's going to make some millionaires among those church leaders. I mean, keep in mind, a million is only 1/1000th of a billion. And they got $4 billion. All right, what's on your mind here? It's Anything Goes Weekend. David in Sarasota, Florida. Hey, David, what's up?
1: Hi, thank you for taking my call. I was watching MSNBC Now, and I saw where, I believe it was Doug Jones or something that you had as a guest on your show before, was running for office again. Did he win or not?
0: He was the senator from, I think it was Alabama back years ago, and he got knocked out by a Republican. Might be Tuberville, I'm not sure. And he's, I believe he's running again. You know, the election will be in November.
1: Okay.
0: Fact check me on that, though, because I haven't been closely watching that race. But I know Doug Jones has been getting out there a lot, and typically when people do that, it's because they're candidates.
1: Right. The other quick thing I wanted to ask, you were talking about that money laundering thing.
0: Mm-hmm.
1: What would it take? Would it take some case to go before some organization to sue the administration that's unconstitutional?
0: I don't think it has anything to do with the Constitution. The Constitution doesn't specifically eschew money laundering or, you know, outlaw it or whatever. Congress passed this law in 2021, and it's up to the Treasury Department to enforce it through their FinCEN, through their financial, you know, crimes network. And Scott Bessent just basically said, we're not going to do that anymore. And we're going to destroy all the records that we have of all the money laundering operations that the Trump family and everybody else has done. So I think that what we're looking at here is just open, naked corruption. This is just pure corruption.
1: And we're just going to have to put up with that?
0: I pretty much guarantee you that, you know, if Democrats take control of the House or Senate and have subpoena power, this will be one of the things that they're going to want to investigate. And 2.5 years from now, if we get a Democratic sweep, of the White House, the House, and the Senate, they will probably put some real teeth into this law and force the Treasury Secretary to do his damn job. So, but we'll see.
1: Okay.
0: Thanks a lot, David.
1: Thanks for your time.
0: Sure enough, good talking to you. Alan in Seattle. Hey, Alan, what's on your mind today?
2: Hey, good morning, Tom.
0: Hey.
2: Hey, nice opening. I love how you equate Trump's son with Saddam Hussein's sons.
0: Yeah, Uday and Kuse. It's a perfect analogy because Uday and Kuse were out there, you know, making money and running little businesses that, you know, were affiliated with the state. They were just as corrupt as Don and Eric.
2: Oh, yeah. Yeah. And of course, if you were to actually write a tome, you know, regarding Trump's, you know, criminality, it would probably end up being longer than Winston Churchill's biography.
0: Well, and he's putting up statues to himself and hanging banners of his face all over D.C. the same way that Saddam Hussein did in Iraq.
2: Yeah. Oh, yeah.
0: In Baghdad.
2: Oh, yeah. And guess who tore down the statue? Ah, that was the Americans who invaded Iraq.
0: Yes. Yeah.
2: Anyway, this, if I may, this week's topics, included voting, particularly mail-in voting. And I'd like to connect a few environmental dots with mail-in voting.
0: Mm-hmm.
2: Yeah. I'm sure that the folks in Spokane would love to have their ballots in their mailboxes, which are now in front of piles of ash where their homes used to be.
0: Oh, my, yes.
2: And I'm sure the folks in Arizona and Nevada would like to go to their mailbox without suffering heat stroke, falling to the pavement, getting second-degree burns, and finishing their day in an EMT's ice bag. And I'm pretty sure the folks in the Midwest, particularly Illinois and Indiana, wouldn't mind getting mail-in ballots if only their mailbox and house hadn't been blown into the next county.
0: Right.
2: So Trump and his sycophants are just destroying the United States of America by kowtowing to the fossil fuel industry. And then they're cutting off disaster aid while unnatural climate crisis-enhanced disasters are growing exponentially.
0: I'm thinking Trump was told to do this by Putin. Please destroy America. Destroy your Defense Department. Put a drunk in charge of it. You know, just ruin everything. And that's what Trump has been doing. He is destroying this country, and doing it in a way that benefits principally Vladimir Putin and China's President Xi.
2: Exactly. You know, I cannot wait for sanity and people who actually live in this world, because there ain't no planet B, to take over our government and bring common sense back to it and address the issues, you know, the existential issue of the climate crisis. Oh,
0: yeah.
2: My God.
0: As long as the Republicans are in charge, don't hold your breath. But, you know, hopefully in 3 months, well, it'll be 5 months, I guess, until January, but... You know, in a short while here, time flies. We will get there, John. Alan. I really think we will. Alan, I got to run, but thank you for the call. So well said. Appreciate it. It's 44 and a half minutes past the hour. Back with more of your calls in just a minute.
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0: Speaking the truth, Pete Hegseth and J.D. Vance would really rather you didn't know all about. I'll be right back with you, folks.

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1: I screamed about a cup of coffee like it burned the whole damn town while the billionaires kept laughing.
0: Welcome back. Picking up your calls here. Vicki in Gilmanton, Wisconsin. Hey, Vicki, what's on your mind today?
2: Well, I've already been accepted to increase my clinical depression medication. I just wanted to check with you how much I should up it. Do you believe Trump is going to declare an emergency, national emergency, before the upcoming election?
0: It would not surprise me if he tries. I am skeptical about his ability to get away with it in a way that actually prevents Democrats from taking power. But God only knows, Vicki. I mean, he tried to murder the Vice President of the United States last time.
2: Well, he left everybody on the plane, so.
0: Well, there's that too, yeah. Yeah, Carolyn Leavitt just figured out how much her life was worth. In Trump's hands.
2: Exactly. Oh my God. Yeah. Anyway, I think I'll just increase my clinical depression medication just up 10 milligrams and I'll hold on till the election.
0: You know what's more effective, Vicki? Now, and there's actual good, solids, and I realize you're talking tongue-in-cheek, or at least I hope you are, real, good, solid, Googleable psychological studies find that often taking action, getting involved in something that you care about, that you're passionate about, whether it's political or not. I mean, you know, it could be, you know, a sewing circle or bird watching. But taking action is often more effective than any of the antidepressants on the market. So just showing up at your local Democratic Party might be all you need to deal with your depression, if that helps.
2: That's doable.
0: Okay. Good talking to you, Vicki.
2: Thanks.
0: Thanks a lot for the call. Bye. Leonard in Oxford, North Carolina. Hey, Leonard, what's on your mind today?
3: Hey, Tom. Thank you for giving democracy a voice. I've been watching the settlers over in Israel harass the Palestinians this week.
0: And, not just harass them. They're killing them.
3: Well, I mean, you know, it's off the chain, man. You know, the other week I watched Wounded Knee, the historical account of it. And I couldn't help draw a parallel. We did the same thing to the American native population.
0: Yep.
3: And would it shock you if Trump was to take or to attempt to take the reservations back, maybe just to get the casino so he could break them again? Yeah. I mean, help me, Tom, understand. I mean, like the lady just said, I concur. I don't have a good feeling. If he lives, he's going to be will try to be president.
0: I wouldn't put anything past this guy. I wouldn't put anything past him. And he hates anybody who's not white, which includes Native Americans. So.
3: And Carolyn, she said that she was so proud of the work she did by holding the liberal media at bay to her job. Yeah. Now, is that something to be on your mouth?
0: Yeah.
3: How will you explain that to a grandchild? What does liberal mean, Grandma?
0: Yeah. She held off the... Go ahead.
3: Thanks for all you do, Tom. Okay. I really appreciate it.
0: Thank you, Leonard. Thank you for your kind words. Nice to hear from you.
3: And like you told the lady, get active. Get active.
0: There you go. It really, honest to God, this is a cure for anxiety and depression. It really and truly is. You can look it up.
3: And if you're alone, Google it or talk to AI, CGPT or whatever it is. it works. Just fact check them now.
0: There you go. Leonard, thank you very much. Thank you. Stephen in Pueblo, Colorado. Hey, Stephen, what's on your mind today?
4: Good morning, Tom. Let me get off.
0: I can hear you just fine.
4: Well, anyway. Oh, okay. Have you heard of a man by the name of Clifford Mahudi?
0: I have not.
4: He was a Zuni elder, and unfortunately, he's not with us today. He passed several years ago.
0: A Zuni elder? Is that an African tribe?
4: No, that's or Native American.
0: Native American tribe, okay. I guess I was thinking of Zulus. I'm sorry. Yeah, okay.
4: Cool.
0: The Zunis, that's the southwestern tribe, right?
4: Yes, sir.
0: Yeah, okay. I know who you're talking about.
4: He lived in southern Colorado around Mount Blanca.
0: Mm-hmm.
4: And Mount Blanca is the last peak that kind of defines the San Luis Valley, which is the most anomalous region in North America for UFOs, aliens, that kind of thing.
0: Oh, interesting.
4: So he said that one time he was driving by Mount Blanca and he saw the mountain open up like a book. And then flew a large UFO, and the mountain closed up.
0: Now, is this a vision or an actual sighting that he's claiming?
4: Actual sighting.
0: Huh. Interesting.
4: And but here's my exclamation point. He said, yeah, the evil people in this world are in control, and they're feeling their muscle. You know, they're feeling their power.
0: Mm-hmm.
4: But the raw people will stop them. And those are people, you know, the UFO sighting, the whatever, are the raw people.
0: R-A-W or R-O-C-K?
4: R-A-W.
0: Raw people.
4: I believe the raw people. But I believe this will all tie in with the environment.
0: Mm-hmm.
4: When they destroy the environment, you know, to a certain point, they're going to step in. And this kind of goes along with a conversation that I had with you about Jehovah God putting his foot down.
0: Yeah, in Revelation, God says, I shall destroy them who destroy the earth.
4: Yeah. And you kind of told me that was kind of fantastical thinking, and I agree with you.
0: Well, I don't think it's fantastical. Nature is destroying those who destroy the earth right now. I mean, look around us.
4: Yeah, exactly.
0: Yeah.
4: But, hey, I just thought I'd throw in Clifford Mahudi.
0: Okay. Thanks. A new name for me. I appreciate it. Thank you, Stephen. It's the top of the hour. On the other side of the break, huge money pouring into Maine right now. Billionaire money in support of Susan Collins. Will it work? Let's talk about that. Stick around.
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12: It's not only the lower 48. July 2026 was the hottest July ever recorded globally. Jellyfish are expanding their range northward and are messing with nuclear power plants. Plus,
13: if you're getting ready for a trip to the beach, we've got one more thing you need to think about, actually worry about.
12: Officials warn of rise in cases of flesh-eating bacteria in Gulf Coast waters.
14: You are nothing but puppies and rainbows today. 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I'm Brad Friedman.
12: And I'm Desi Doyen.
14: Stand by for 6 minutes of independent green news, politics, analysis, and snarky comment.
15: The big oil companies announced that they're raking in record profits. That's war profiteering, if you ask me, and it's got to stop.
14: Donald Trump can't even stop the war. You think he's going to stop the profiteering? J.B. Pritzker, this is your Green News Report. Okay, Desi Doyen, it was bad enough when it was just the lower 48 states, but it's even worse than that, eh?
12: Yes, it is. In our last episode, we told you that July 2026 was the hottest July in the contiguous United States. Today, it's not just that, it's the entire globe. NASA this week announced that last month was the hottest July ever recorded globally across both land and sea since record-keeping began in the 1850s.
14: Well, great, everyone gets to enjoy it.
12: Yeah, the EU's Copernicus Climate Service, using a different data set, rated July 2026 as the second hottest July on record. Forecasters say the powerful Super El Nino forming in the Pacific will goose global temperatures even higher in coming months, fueling more intense weather disasters. Samantha Burgess of Copernicus says that extreme heat and persistent drought fuel a self-reinforcing feedback loop. Quote, as soils dry out, they lose their ability to provide natural cooling, allowing heat to build more readily. This is a clear example of how climate change is intensifying heat extremes, with heat and drought increasingly reinforcing one another.
14: That doesn't sound good.
12: The new July heat record comes just days after Copernicus announced that last month was the hottest July on record specifically for the world's oceans. The oceans absorb more than 90% of the excess heat trapped by humanity's burning of fossil fuels, and that has consequences. Along the U.S. Gulf Coast, a flesh-eating bacteria called Vibrio vulnificus, which thrives in warm seawater, has killed at least 7 people this year. Yikes. Along the U.S. Gulf Coast.
14: Wow.
12: 2 in Florida and 5 in Louisiana. The pathogen infects people through open wounds or contaminated raw shellfish. As the oceans warm to record levels, the previously rare flesh-eating bacteria is expanding its range northward into Maryland and New York, according to tropical disease expert Dr. Peter Hotez on CBS News.
16: With every year now, because of climate change, we're seeing it higher and higher, more northerly latitudes.
12: So, of course, last year, the Trump administration eliminated mandatory public health reporting of cases of Vibrio vulnificus.
14: Really?
12: Yep. Thanks to hotter oceans, jellyfish are also expanding northward and disrupting nuclear power plants. France this week shut down three nuclear reactors on the North Sea because swarms of jellyfish clogged their cooling water intake systems, curtailing power supply during record heat waves at the same time as freshwater nuclear plants in Europe are also being forced offline due to record low river levels caused by drought. In an interview with DW News, Chris Roslow of energy data firm Ember noted that all thermal power plants, coal, gas, and nuclear, are vulnerable to heat and drought.
17: It's not just nuclear and hydropower that kind of experience difficulty in extreme heat. But basically, it's only, I think it's fair to say, only solar power performs relatively well in these conditions, and that for us just underlined the importance of having a diversified mix of energy sources.
14: Only solar power works well when it gets really, really hot.
12: Funny how that works.
14: Isn't it, though?
12: Finally, the Trump administration this week withdrew federal funding for the Arctic Report Card, a critical scientific assessment tracking how rapid warming from climate change is transforming the Arctic, the fastest warming region on Earth. Arctic warming is upending ecosystems and reconfiguring trade routes with major impacts on national security and geopolitics. It also has profound impacts beyond the North Pole, influencing global weather and ocean circulation. The report was targeted for elimination in the right-wing manifesto Project 2025. It is the latest in a long line of actions by the Trump administration against science documenting the impacts of human-caused climate change.
14: He really wants to kill us all, doesn't he? For much more on all of these stories and the ones we couldn't get to, check out our website at greennews.bradblog.com if you dare. I'm Brad Friedman.
12: And I'm Desi Doyen.
14: And this has been your Green News Report.
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1: Welcome to the second hour of our program. So Troy Jackson, you know, the guy, the main Democrat who's going to be running against Susan Collins, or who is running against Susan Collins, is the subject of a lot of money flowing into Maine right now. Maine is a relatively, I mean, it's a physically large state, but population-wise, it's a very small state. And they're just, the billionaires are coming in and they're trying to just swamp him. And I think this is an early indicator of what they're going to try and do in every state where there's a competitive race for the Senate and the House. There's only about 40, it depends on whose numbers you're looking at, between 32 and 40 seats in the House that are going to be competitive. And there's maybe six, seven, arguably eight seats in the Senate that are going to be competitive. That's not a lot. And if you're going to spend $1 billion, you know, $50 million here, $30 million there, $90 million here, particularly in small states, you can just wipe out people. I mean, it's what AIPAC did here in Portland when they took out Sheila Jayapal. They just poured money into this state, or at least into this congressional district, and just blew her right out of the water. And we ended up with a, you know, a wonderful person, Maxine Dexter. She represents me. She's my congressperson. We should invite her on the program. But, you know, she was not trash-talking Israel like, trash-talking is the wrong phrase, but you know what I'm talking about. She was not skeptical of Israeli policies in Gaza the way that Sheila Jayapal was. So, or at least, you know, apparently it wasn't a topic she was talking about. So anyhow, we're seeing this happen right now in Maine. Jackson, who, by the way, is a former logger, he says, look, the billionaires in this country know whose side they're on, and it's not ours. And he's right. He pointed to a $42 million investment in Maine. They've committed to 40. Now, I think Maine, I'm not sure the population of Maine, but it can't be more than 2 or 3 million, right? It's a fairly low population state. $42 million from the Senate Leadership Fund, whose backers include Elon Musk and other right-wing mega donors. Jackson says they're here to prop up Susan Collins because they want her to continue to be a rubber stamp and get their income tax cuts. They're already out with an ad attacking me and my family and trying to make sure that they don't totally talk about the issues. And they are. They're going after him. They're going after his wife, who is his second cousin. And apparently that's supposed to be some kind of scandal. According to Jack, but it's all, I mean, that's, you know, not problematic. But anyhow, according to Jackson, quote, they're scared of a movement that goes against the things that they want. They're scared of a movement that demands Medicare for all, prescription drug coverage, and a government that everyday people can be proud of and know works for them. And then he takes it right to Elon. He says, so I say to you, Elon, Maine and really the whole United States doesn't want your dirty money in our politics. You don't get to buy the government that you want. This is about all of us coming together and fighting for the government we deserve, and you are not in it. By the way, in 2024, average CEO to worker pay in the S&P 500 companies was 285 to 1. In other words, for every $1,000 that you got in pay, your CEO took $285,000. Right. You get $1,000, he gets $250,000. For every $10,000 you got, you can do the math. Anyhow, but that ratio is no longer 285 to 1. Now it's 5,387 to 1. It's amazing, Elon, and that's the impact of Elon Musk being in the statistics. Meanwhile, Trump has his board on the Kennedy Center. And you know who's on this board. Susie Wiles is on the board. Sergio Gore is on the board. Dan Scavino is on the board. I mean, you know, he basically packed the Kennedy Center board with people who are his friends, his cronies, his employees. And they're all, and he's made it very clear, he wants his name on the Kennedy Center. I mean, I think this is why he hired Bob Kennedy. He wants to have the Kennedy magic associated with Trump. He's trying to create his own Kennedy dynasty-like family with Uday and Kuse and Jared and Ivanka. So, you know, the slumlord and the whatever. So the Kennedy Center board yesterday voted to put Trump's name back up on the Kennedy Center, only they're just going to tweak it a little bit. Instead of calling it the Donald J. Trump and John F. Kennedy Center for the Performing Arts, it's going to be the John Kennedy Center for the Performing Arts, restored and renovated by President Donald J. Trump. Meanwhile, nobody wants to go there, right? Nobody wants to play there. And nobody wants to go there for events because Trump has just so corrupted the thing. I mean, you know, he's just turned it into a, hey, look at me, which is his, you know, he wakes up every morning thinking, how can I get more attention? And as a result, the other thing that they voted to do is just to shut it down for 2 years. We're just going to close it until after Trump's no longer in office. They're punishing Washington, D.C., because Washington, D.C. doesn't love their little cult god. I mean, this is wild. And then on top of that, people are not only sick of Donald Trump, they're sick of his wife too. I mean, this is how bad. It's not enough that he's hanging banners with his face on, 60-foot-tall banners with his face on them on the Justice Department and the Housing Department and the, you know, the Agriculture Department all over Washington, D.C. Put up a gold statue of himself at one of his tacky golf motels. But, you know, now it's like his wife is getting a new series on Amazon, and people are like just basically disgusted by this whole thing. This is Harry Enten over on CNN was talking about this yesterday or the day before, and he said that Trump has earned the highest disapproval rating on gasoline prices of any president in history, and we're just 2 months out from the midterms. He says the American people dislike very much, I dare say hate, President Trump when it comes to gas prices. In fact, no president has been hated more when it comes to gas prices. 79% of Americans disapprove of the way Donald Trump is running the country and the consequences that it's having on gas prices. 96% of Democrats disapprove. That's not surprising. 85% of independents disapprove. That's deadly politically because independents are the swing voters. And 52% of Republicans disapprove. In other words, his base has just moved away from him, working class voters. Now, when you get to working class voters, you see even more, what would you call it, dramatic numbers. People earning $50,000 a year or less, which is what they're defining as working class. In aggregate, 86% disapprove of Donald Trump. 90% of working class independents, 93% of working class Democrats. And it's not just Trump that the people are sick of. They're just, you know, totally sick and tired of, you know, we've had it enough. I mean, I remember when I used to wake up in the morning and not even think about Joe Biden or Barack Obama, right? I mean, I would eventually have to think about them because of the job that I have here talking about politics every day. But Trump, literally, I mean, you know, he's talked about this in the past. He wakes up every morning and asks himself the question, what can I do today to get on the front page of the New York Times? What can I do to make the headlines? Because he's so desperate for approval and love and recognition. Because he's such a pathetic, mediocre little man. And now it's like this whole Melania thing, you know, it's now, you know, gritting through her veneers. He cheated on her, but she stayed. He ignored her birthday, but she stayed. He forgot her name, but she stayed. He tore down her office in the White House, the East Wing. She stayed. But yeah, she swats away his hand. She won't touch him. She sleeps alone. She seems to despise him. And sure does smile nice at Justin Trudeau. But anyhow, her brand, this is Virginia Heffernan over in the New Republic writes, Melania's brand combines high vanity and low self-respect. And then this is fascinating. Hillary Clinton had 25% favorability, plus 25. Laura Bush had plus 46. Remember Laura Bush's initiatives for education, reading, literacy? I mean, she used to be a librarian. Michelle Obama had a plus 42. Melania Trump, as of July, negative 13. Remember when she went down to visit the children in the detention centers in 2018 wearing a jacket that said, I really don't care, do you? Bottom line, the American people just don't like her. And you know, she's the only other president's wife who wasn't born in America was John Adams' wife, Abigail Adams. And she was born in London, but her father was an American. So Melania is, you know, pure immigrant who apparently worked here illegally, at least initially, as a model. And then became an American citizen on a genius visa, or on a through a genius program, which is pretty skeezy. And both her parents are now citizens and living in the D.C. area, as I recall. And her son Baron has dual citizenship with Slovenia, and speaks Slovenian. In fact, apparently, it was his first language. So anyhow, the last time we saw her was when she came out in April and said, I was not introduced to Donald by Jeffrey Epstein. It was by this other guy, Zampoli, Paolo Zampoli, who himself, by the way, was a teen modeling kingpin and good buddy of Jeffrey Epstein. Yeah. This is quite an article, actually, in the New Republic by Virginia Hefferman. She writes, for MAGA devotees, a Slovenian-born former model in dominatrix stilettos does not exactly scream America first. Right. And then Trump, of course, posted that picture of him and Melania and Dr. El Said and his wife saying, you know, these things are not the same. Well, yeah, and Saeed said, yeah, Sarah and I actually like each other. Right. And Be Best? What the hell is Be Best? And now Amazon's going to pay her to do another little series here. Amazing.
0: This is the Tom Hartman Program.
1: Jeff Bezos has to get another bribe in. Apparently, Donald's unhappy with him about something. 18 minutes past the hour. What's on your mind? I'll pick up your calls on the other side of the break.

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7: "To discover brilliant, innovative, creative, and original thinking is one of life's rare privileges. To discover that such a thinker has focused on the most critical of all issues facing our species is encouraging. Because The Last Hours of Ancient Sunlight is a seminal work offering a viewpoint original yet ancient, I see our situation today in a new light. And because of the scope and depth of this work, I find it inspiring as well as disturbing. I rather exhausted superlative in praise of Tom Hartman's book, The Prophet's Way, which I rightly called the most important book I've ever read. But now I find the sequel calling for equal praise, since the issue here addresses the whole of our species, and indeed all species."
6: The Last Hours of Ancient Sunlight, The Fate of the World and What We Can Do Before It's Too Late by Tom Hartman, in bookstores everywhere.

0: Tired of spin and billionaire-backed news? The Commonwealth Report delivers truth with backbone. 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Democracy belongs to you. Welcome back. 23 minutes past the hour. Picking up your calls here, Rick in St. Paul, Minnesota. Hey, Rick, what's up?
1: Yeah, you know, it really kind of rang a bell when you talked about all this money given for housing to the churches, the evangelical. And, you know, you can go back to the religious leaders and when our founders tried to put in that the churches take care of the social ills of our country. Well, that's just another way for the rich to get out of any kind of social issues, and I think that's what they're trying to pull now. Let's just lay all the socialists on the church, and then when the rich want a tax break, we'll give a little money to the church for our tax break and get the government out of any kind of social issues and leave it up to the church.
0: You're right. And you know who the fourth president of the United States was? James Madison, the guy who people call the father of the Constitution. He kind of shepherded through the whole Constitutional Convention in Philadelphia in 1787. And his first veto in his first year as president in 1809 was to veto a piece of legislation that was appropriating money to give to a church in Washington, D.C. to run the D.C. poorhouse. And in his veto message, he said, "This would establish a precedent." I'm paraphrasing, but you can look it up. It's fairly easy to find. He said, "This would establish a precedent for the government supporting religion, which is totally in opposition to our understanding of the relationship between government and religion. This should not be." And he vetoed it. And so they ended up giving the money to the, you know, to a poorhouse that was being run, the one that George Washington had funded, that was not being run by a church. It was paid for by the federal government. So there you go.
1: Right, but this gets, that's what the rich want to do. They want to cut taxes. Now, if we can cut all these social programs, social issues, and let the church deal with it, then I can give a little bit of money to the churches and get a tax write-off, and all these issues won't be in the way of taxes, and, you know, they could do away with the whole issue of the government dealing with any of that. And that, you know, that just leaves our fascist government, which we have now, to deal with the rich making money and, hey, forget about these any kind of issues that our society is bringing up.
0: You're exactly right. You're exactly right. Rick, thank you. That was very well said. Actually, let me just take that a step further here. Number one, you've got a bunch of rich people who are suffering from hoarding syndrome. They're mentally ill, and they're, you know, there's just no more. And then you've got a bunch of religious grifters out there. You know, the whole Franklin Graham hustle. His group is Samaritan's Purse, I think it's called, is taking money from the feds. So I agree with you. This has got to be part of another giant tax evasion scheme, in addition to the vote buying. I mean, you're looking at it as billionaires not paying taxes. I'm looking at it as they're trying to bribe the churches, you know, or the church goers. They're trying to buy their votes, basically, and get the pastors
1: also
0: to preach for them. Go ahead.
1: Yeah, but that relieves a big burden of the government having to govern all the people. Yeah. Leave all the poor suckers to the church.
0: Yeah, you're absolutely right, Rick. You're absolutely right. Thank you. And in fact, that's actually proposed in Project 2025. Not quite in those words, but it's there.

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7: I'm Rick Smith, and this is Labor History in Two.
8: On this day in labor history, the year was 1937. That was the day the International Longshoremen's and Warehousemen's Union was founded, after the victorious strike of 1934 that established the Union Hiring Hall. West Coast Union leaders embarked on an inland campaign to organize the thousands of warehouse workers who handled shipped goods. But West Coast dock workers overwhelmingly chose to join the CIO after it was expelled from the AFL earlier that year. They found that the ILA planned to abandon the warehouse workers they had worked so hard to organize. They also opposed dues assessments to fight cite the CIO, and disagreed with the ILA's hostility to minimum wage laws, Social Security, and unemployment insurance. Radicals like Harry Bridges and others had established themselves not only as workers' leaders, but also led attacks on Jim Crow racism in the ranks and in the industry. The success of the 1934 strike was due in part to the welcoming of blacks into the ranks of the union. In his book, Workers on the Waterfront, historian Bruce Nelson notes

0: that, quote, the ILWU's well-known opposition to racial discrimination was an important factor in the union's expansion into Hawaii, not only on the waterfront, but among sugar and pineapple plantation workers. The triumph of the ILWU in Hawaiian agriculture brought about a degree of fraternization across racial lines that few had thought possible. Since then, the union has beat back numerous Taft-Hartley and McCarthy-era attacks. More recently, the ILWU has been in the forefront of broader social justice struggles, leading walkouts and work stoppages for various political causes. Today, it represents close to 60,000 workers, including those locals that initially refused to affiliate. Like what you hear? Check out more at laborhistoryin2.com.
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1: It was quiet as a prayer in the dead of the night.
0: Welcome back. 35 minutes past the hour. Picking up your calls here. Tom in Columbus, Ohio. Hey, Tom, what's on your mind today?
2: Hey, buddy. Hold on. Let me take you off speaker.
0: You know, it's okay to keep me on speaker as long as your mouth is close to the microphone. I can't tell the difference. But anyhow, go ahead. What's
2: up? Can you hear, you can hear me okay?
0: Just fine.
2: Hey, I just saw something today that's just absolutely shocking. Not shocking because they're trying to burn America to the ground. But Elizabeth Warren had this speech. And do you know that Trump and the Doge boys cut and basically eliminated the USDA research facility in Beltsboro, Maryland?
0: I didn't.
2: That thing was a crown jewel. It was worth everything. And guess what that place was in charge of the hands-on science of? Cyclospora.
0: Oh, really? Wow.
2: Yeah.
0: Yeah.
2: And if you Google Warren, Cyclospora, corruption, you know, malfeasance, it's there.
0: Yeah.
2: They cut, I mean, the USDA facility in Beltsville, this little more in my wheelhouse, has been a boom to the American people.
0: Yeah.
2: And they got rid of it. One thing that they developed there, I don't know if you care or not, they developed peaches that can grow further north, and so they can grow them further north, and we can have local peaches. It used to be more of a southern crop.
0: Yeah, yeah. In fact, it's the
2: that
0: logo for Georgia.
2: That facility was worth trillions of dollars to the American economy and American farmers into the world, and they cut it.
0: Yeah.
2: Well, this is insane, Tom.
0: This was Elon Musk. You know, he fired a couple hundred thousand American federal workers, and his whole goal was to reduce the size of the federal workforce so that there would be less of a rationalization to raise taxes on rich people. I mean, it's, and not to mention the fact that there were 30-some different federal agencies that were investigating either Musk or one of his companies, and many of those investigations were actually criminal investigations, and he succeeded in shutting down every single one of them by either firing the entire staff or closing the agencies.
2: Well,
0: If that's not corrupt.
2: It's undeniable now that Musk and Thiel were into the data.
0: Yeah.
2: In 24.
0: Oh, yeah. They stole the Social Security information, which is a felony.
2: Yeah, if you look up that thing about Beltsville, Maryland, Cyclospora, it's just chilling.
0: Yeah. Well, I knew that they used to, test all over the world, if in our food supply, for 10 different of these parasites and bacteria and diseases and whatnot. And now they only test for two. And Cyclospora was one of the eight that they got rid of. I'm with you, Tom. It's outrageous. It's obscene. And screwworm. The screwworm, we were spending, $2-3 million a year testing for screwworm down in Texas? This thing that kills cattle, and now that it's here and we didn't catch it in time and it's spread across Texas, we're now looking at spending at least $1 billion to purge screwworm out of the Texas cattle crops. I mean, this is just insane what these people are doing. They've got this weird hatred for government because it has to be funded by taxes on rich people. And then, you know, the on the take idiots on the Supreme Court, these Republicans on the Supreme Court said, well, yeah, rich people, they can buy elections. They can own politicians. No problem. Let's make that happen. And this is what you get.
2: I mean, Tom, real quick, I know I'm nuttier than a squirrel turd, but damn it, I am seeing a pattern of them deliberately trying to burn America to the ground.
0: I think you're right. And I think you're much more than a squirrel turd, Tom. I've never heard that one before, but that's a good one. Tom, thanks a lot for the call. I gotta move along, but thank you.
2: Bye.
0: Yeah, good talking to you. Keno in Lakeland, Florida. Hey, Keno, happy Freeze Day. What's on your mind today?
3: Happy Freeze Day. You know, Putin is instructing Trump to make America go away. MAGA, make America go away.
0: Oh, I like that.
3: In these troubled times, thanks be for your program, Tom. Not only are you an inspiration, but many of your callers, including Norma in Alabama and Jeff in Portland and so on. And I was inspired by a phrase your caller Kenyatta used, and I've been calling Trump the Pied Piper con man. Mm. And I added the phrase his zombie supporters, including his boot-licking zombies in Congress. Now, coincidentally, at a store with remaindered books, I found a 2020 book by the liberal economist Paul Krugman titled Arguing with Zombies, The Liberal Fight for a Better Future. Mm-hmm. Recently, a friend in his 70s said when he was growing up in the 1950s and 60s, it seemed the world was getting better with color television, jet planes to fly to Europe, improvement in civil rights for minorities and so on. But the last 20 years, it seems that the world is getting worse. With climate crisis, unaffordable housing, health care that's unaffordable. So I propose the Democrats use a phrase for the coming elections. Vote for Democrats who offer the only hope for a better future for us non-rich. The only hope for a better future. Because this, as Krugman says in his book, Arguing with Zombies, this institutional conservatives have this program. So the rich are getting richer and the poor are getting poorer. So the only hope for a better future is to vote for Democrats.
0: Keto, I have a question for you.
3: Yes.
0: And you know, hoping that some of the Republican trolls who likes to call in the program are listening. When was, you've been a Republican most of your life. What was the thing or what was the moment that caused you to say enough of that already?
3: Okay, for 50 years I was a Republican and I felt like I was a moderate Republican that promoted the idea of working with Democrats, middle of the road.
0: Mm-hmm.
3: But when those people stormed that Capitol after 50 years, that meant that the Republican Party had become criminal.
0: Mm-hmm.
3: And I could not participate anymore with criminals. I was a moderate, but up to that point, and you know, middle of the road. But I just couldn't stand to be in a party that had become criminal.
0: That did it. That's fascinating. Well, thank
3: you. I wrote a letter in my local paper saying that I renounced my membership in the Republican Party for a group of people that would storm the Capitol and so on and become criminal. And if only other Republicans could realize that this Pied Piper con man has got them deceived.
0: Yeah.
3: And so hopefully more and more people are waking up. But the Democrats are the only hope for a better future because the world seems to be getting worse in a lot of different ways. And the Republicans don't offer anything about helping us non-rich.
0: Yeah.
3: They're just helping the rich. And as you've pointed out, all those tax cuts have added up to a 37%, $37 trillion deficit, and it's all because of tax cuts. And so the rich are getting richer. And my father was a Democrat, and he says the Democrats are for the working class people and the Republicans are for the rich people. That's still true more so than ever. And so come on, people.
0: Yeah,
3: realize that the Republicans are taking us to a cliff, and it's going to be a horrible future if we don't get rid of the Republicans.
0: Yeah, that was Harry Truman's slogan, in fact. The Democrats are for the working man and the Republicans are for the fat cats. You're absolutely right. Keno, thank you. And thank you for, forgive my personal question, but thank you for a straightforward answer. I appreciate it.
3: Your program is an inspiration for us all, and many of the callers, like, say, Norma and Jeff in Portland and Kenyatta, many, many. Your cast of colorful characters, I call it.
0: There you go. Keno, thank you. Good talking to you. I appreciate it.
3: Yeah.
0: Ziggy in Oneonta, New York. Hey, Ziggy, what's on your mind today?
4: Hey, Tom, now that we're at the end of the primary season, it's time that all the Democrats get on board and support all of our candidates, even if the candidate was not our first choice.
5: Mm-hmm.
4: Now, having said that, this is the last time I'm going to complain about a Democrat between now and the election.
5: Right.
4: Last night, I saw on TV Ben Wickner being interviewed, and he's out promoting his book.
5: Mm-hmm.
4: And it just made me go livid. I'm saying, well, this explains where you've been for the last few months. We haven't seen or heard from you.
5: He's been writing a book.
4: And
5: well, he tried. I mean, you know, he was in the competition to be the head of the DNC, and they said, no, we're gonna put this, you know, this other guy in. And so, you know, I don't think you can criticize him for writing a book after he got turned down
4: for the
5: job.
4: Shouldn't. Yeah, maybe not Ben. Yeah, yeah. For some reason, I was thinking it was the other guy. I thought he was the guy that was the head of the DNC. I guess I stand corrected.
5: No, yeah, no. The current head of the DNC. I'm drawing a blank on his name. He's so.
4: I can't think of his name. I thought he was part of. I thought he was the DNC person. Okay. Well, then I'm going to have to go back and rewatch the interview because I just got so upset. You know, over the idea that
5: it's Mr. Martin. I'm forgetting his first name.
4: Oh, that's right, it's Martin. Okay,
5: Ken Martin.
4: Martin. That's excuse right. me. I should have done more research before I called you.
5: Yeah.
4: I
5: was just no. Ben, made me Ben upset. Wickler is unemployed, to the best of my knowledge, and that's
4: All right, that's fine then. Yeah, that's fine then. Okay, so then go out and vote for Democrats and don't listen to me.
5: God bless you, Ziggy.
4: Okay, take care.
5: Thanks
4: bye-bye.
5: A lot. Good talking to you. Yeah. Yeah, no, Ben was the head of the Democratic Party in Wisconsin for years and may still be affiliated with them in some way. I don't know the details of it. He has been on this program a number of times. He's a friend of the show, and he's a good man. And I wish he was running the Democratic Party right now. I really, really, really do. 46 minutes past the hour. Picking up your calls here on Anything Goes Weekend.
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5: Ben also worked for Move On in D.C. back in the day. It's the place where smart people get their news. Back with more reports in just a moment.

0: One of the most important and often misunderstood aspects of the American experiment is this. 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

0: 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They dusted off an old disguise. Welcome back. 52 minutes past the hour. Picking up your calls here. Jim in Vancouver, Washington. Hey, Jim, what's up?
1: Hey, I got a video recommendation for everybody, I guess.
0: Mm-hmm.
1: I just stumbled on it on a YouTube. It's a website called Taboo Education. And the name of it is Why Are Americans So Bloody Stupid?
0: Huh. What kind of education did you say?
1: Taboo Education.
0: Oh, Taboo. Okay.
1: Yeah, and she's, I don't know anything about her, but it's a pretty impressive thing that explains a whole lot about what the last few callers have been talking about.
0: Well, give me a less than 1 minute summary if you can, Jim.
1: Okay, her contention is that the country was founded by intellectuals that wrote the Declaration and the Constitution, and then Andrew Jackson came along and kind of
0: dumbed us down,
1: became anti-intellectual, and Thomas Mann went to Germany. And the gist of it is that Americans are devoid of critical thinking.
0: That's interesting. And Thomas Mann went to Germany in the 1870s. In the 1890s, he was pitching compulsory public education to the city of Boston as a way, or actually the state of Massachusetts, as a way to break the back of the Catholics in Boston, because they had created their own schools. And at that time, Massachusetts was run by a right-wing Protestant cult called the Order of the Star-Spangled Banner. They called themselves the Know-Nothings because their secret handshake was, you'd do this little handshake and say, I know nothing. And so that's how we got, you know, compulsory education. Was out of this plan to break the back of the Catholic power in Boston, but I, you know, I'm a fan actually of compulsive public education, or compulsory, excuse me. His sales pitch was that schools would, you know, with the bell ringing every hour and subjects broken out, would make good compliant workers for factories and good order taking people for the military. I'm assuming that's what you're referring to, Jim.
1: Exactly. And then it carries on with IQ testing and eugenics.
0: I wrote a book about this called Tom Hartman's Complete Guide to ADHD. There's 2 chapters in there about Horace Mann and our education system. It's out of print now, but you can still find used copies. But yeah, I get it. I totally get it. And Andrew Jackson was horrible. That's why Donald Trump has hung his picture in the White House, you know. He called himself the Indian Killer. He was quite proud of that name.
1: And her point was, how can the most powerful, allegedly democratic country in the world have a village idiot for a president?
0: Yeah, well.
1: And she kind of goes through and lists communications, the media, and it's worth watching. It's a broadside.
0: Interesting.
1: Part of the world thinks of us like that.
0: I'll check it out, Jim.
1: I'll check it out. If I got a second, I did spend some time living in New Zealand 50 years ago, and I stepped on my tongue and uttered a uncouth phrase and said, well, if it wasn't for the U.S., you guys would all be speaking Japanese. And boy, howdy, I got some reaction.
0: I can imagine.
1: All justified.
0: Yeah, yeah.
1: But from World War II veterans. And
0: they fought hard and they had huge losses.
1: Boy, I'll say. And they said, you know, you just, in the one little Maori said, maybe USA stands for uninformed, selfish, and arrogant.
0: Yeah.
1: And I took that to heart.
0: Sadly.
1: Anyway, I really respect your program. And
0: yeah, well, thank you, Jim. You know, there was this meme that was very popular around the world. It was based on a book, The Ugly American, that apparently came out in the 40s or 50s or maybe 60s. I never read it, but, you know, I've heard it referred to over and over. When we lived in Germany, a number of people, you know, would refer to the ugly American. You know, the tourists would come over and just, you know, be so arrogant and treat the locals like crap and stuff like that. So apparently that's what you stepped into when you lived in New Zealand all those years ago.
1: Oh, I was really well taken care of. I was an illegal immigrant.
0: I'm sorry, Jim. I got to drop you. You can't talk like that. And apologies to anybody who might be offended. But I get it. I totally get it. It is, and this is the problem with live radio. Our reputation around the world has not, you know, it was ragged around the edges in places back in the 80s when I lived in Germany, but now it's just in the toilet. You know, people are either laughing at Donald Trump, or they're scared of Donald Trump, or mostly they're disgusted by him. And us for having elected him. We'll be right back.
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0: If you're a homeowner in America, you need to listen to this. 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
6: Donald Trump can't even stop the war. You think he's going to stop the profiteering?
8: J.B. Pritzker. This is your Green News Report.
6: Okay, Desi Doyen, it was bad enough when it was just the lower 48 states, but it's even worse than that, eh?
9: Yes, it is. In our last episode, we told you that July 2026 was the hottest July in the contiguous United States. Today, it's not just that, it's the entire globe. NASA this week announced that last month was the hottest July ever recorded globally across both land and sea since record-keeping began in the 1850s.
6: Well, great, everyone gets to enjoy it.
9: Yeah, the EU's Copernicus Climate Service, using a different data set, rated July 2026 as the second hottest July on record. Forecasters say the powerful Super El Nino forming in the Pacific will goose global temperatures even higher in coming months, fueling more intense weather disasters. Samantha Burgess of Copernicus says that extreme heat and persistent drought fuel a self-reinforcing feedback loop. Quote, as soils dry out, they lose their ability to provide natural cooling, allowing heat to build more readily. This is a clear example of how climate change is intensifying heat extremes, with heat and drought increasingly reinforcing one another.
6: That doesn't sound good.
9: The new July heat record comes just days after Copernicus announced that last month was the hottest July on record specifically for the world's oceans. The oceans absorb more than 90% of the excess heat trapped by humanity's burning of fossil fuels, and that has consequences. Along the U.S. Gulf Coast, a flesh-eating bacteria called Vibrio vulnificus, which thrives in warm seawater, has killed at least 7 people this year. Yikes. Along the U.S. Gulf Coast.
6: Wow.
9: 2 in Florida and 5 in Louisiana. The pathogen infects people through open wounds or contaminated raw shellfish. As the oceans warm to record levels, the previously rare flesh-eating bacteria is expanding its range northward into Maryland and New York, according to tropical disease expert Dr. Peter Hotez on CBS News.
10: With every year now, because of climate change, we're seeing it higher and higher, more northerly latitudes.
9: So, of course, last year, the Trump administration eliminated mandatory public health reporting of cases of Vibrio vulnificus.
6: Really?
9: Yep. Thanks to hotter oceans, jellyfish are also expanding northward and disrupting nuclear power plants. France this week shut down 3 nuclear reactors on the North Sea because swarms of jellyfish clogged their cooling water intake systems, curtailing power supply during record heat waves at the same time as freshwater nuclear plants in Europe are also being forced offline due to record low river levels caused by drought. In an interview with DW News, Chris Roslow of energy data firm Ember noted that all thermal power plants, coal, gas, and nuclear, are vulnerable to heat and drought.
11: It's not just nuclear and hydropower that kind of experience difficulty in extreme heat. But basically, it's only, I think it's fair to say, only solar power performs relatively well in these conditions. And that for us just underlined the importance of having a diversified mix of energy sources.
6: Only solar power works well when it gets really, really hot.
9: Funny how that works.
6: Isn't it, though?
9: Finally, the Trump administration this week withdrew federal funding for the Arctic Report Card, a critical scientific assessment tracking how rapid warming from climate change is transforming the Arctic, the fastest warming region on Earth. Arctic warming is upending ecosystems and reconfiguring trade routes with major impacts on national security and geopolitics. It also has profound impacts beyond the North Pole, influencing global weather and ocean circulation. The report was targeted for elimination in the right-wing manifesto, Project 2025. It is the latest in a long line of actions by the Trump administration against science documenting the impacts of human-caused climate change.
6: He really wants to kill us all, doesn't he? For much more on all of these stories and the ones we couldn't get to, check out our website at greennews.bradblog.com if you dare. I'm Brad Friedman.
9: And I'm Desi Doyen.
6: And this has been your Green News Report.
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0: is the Tom Hartman Program.
1: And welcome to the third hour of our program. Remember Steve Scalise? He's got two kind of major claims to fame. One is that when he was running for Congress back in the day, he's from Louisiana, and David Duke is from Louisiana, the Grand Wizard of the Klan, and he is said to have said, or was said about him, that he is David Duke without the baggage. In other words, without the Klan hood. So there's that. And then he was the guy that some crazed, literally mentally ill Bernie supporter shot at a congressional baseball game. And so those were kind of his two moments in the sun. Anyhow, he's going after Dr. El Sayed, the candidate for the United States Senate in Michigan, who's running against Trump toady Mike Rogers. And this is really bizarre. I mean, you know, I don't know. Maybe the bullet affected his brain power or something. But Scalise says he's attacking El Sayed for his promotion, his embrace of Medicare for All. Now, Dr. El Sayed not only has a medical degree, he's an MD, but he's also a public health official. That's what he's done. He doesn't practice medicine. He practices public health, and as a physician. And so there's probably nobody else in the country as well qualified to pitch Medicare for All as Dr. El Sayed. But here's what Steve Scalise says. Well, look at El Sayed. I mean, El Sayed just the other day on a national TV show says he wants to raise your taxes for free health care. I mean, nothing says free health care like raising your taxes. He's openly saying it. Well, Steve, let me explain this to you. Right now, every American family is paying, or every American is paying an average of around $11,000 a year for health care. Now, some of that is paid for by our government, which does come out of our taxes. An awful lot of that is paid for by our employers. I'm one of those employers who does pay for health care for full-time employees. And it's a substantial amount of money. And some of it is paid for out of people's own pockets. And it's a lot of money. So if you want, and the problem that we have is that we have a healthcare system where about 25-30% of all the money in our healthcare system is going to executives, stockholders, and this huge system of people who are hired to refuse to make payments in order to generate profits for the health insurance industry. Now, those people's jobs, I had somebody call last week and say, well, if you have Medicare for all those people are going to lose their jobs. There's hundreds of thousands of them who work for all the different healthcare companies and the hospitals, all just turning people down. You know, that's their job. What are you going to do about those poor people? And my response was, well, you know, the federal government is going to need people to process claims, and they don't need to be turning them down. I mean, whether you're turning them down or you're paying for them, it's kind of the same job. But in fact, I think in both cases, an awful lot of that is going to be replaced by AI, which is happening right now. In fact, the federal government, the Trump administration specifically, this is something Joe Biden never would have done. He'd lay down in front of a train before he'd do this. But the Trump administration has now dictated, this is Dr. Oz, who's in charge of Medicare, has dictated that six states, including the one right across the river from me, Washington State, if you're on real Medicare, which traditionally had no pre-authorization requirement. So this is the big difference between Medicare Advantage and Medicare. Medicare Advantage is regular, traditional, typically for-profit. There are some non-profit Medicare Advantage programs, but typically for-profit insurance. And they make their money by refusing to pay for things. And so, you know, if your doctor says you need an X-ray or an MRI or you need a blood test or you need some surgery or whatever, that can't be done until the insurance company says, yes, we'll pay for it. Or you say, yes, I'll pay for it because my insurance company won't. With real Medicare, traditional Medicare, your doctor says you need an MRI, you go get the MRI, and Medicare pays for it. If they think it's inappropriate or fraudulent, they come after your provider on the back end. They don't come after you. But with Medicare Advantage and basically all private health insurance, they come after you or they screw you by saying, no, we're not going to pay for it. And so your hospital says, well, we're not going to give you the MRI. And you're never going to know if you've got, you know, whatever it is. So, Steve, if we want to reduce the cost of health care in the United States and cover the 24 million people who have no health insurance and the probably 100 plus million people who have crappy health insurance, the solution is really simple. It's the same solution that Canada has done, that Germany has done, that France has done, that Sweden has done, that Italy has done, that Germany, that Greece has done, that Norway has done, I could go on, right? That's El Salvador has done, that Mexico is putting in place next year. And that is, you have the government pay for the health insurance, for the health care. They are the insurer. It's a single point of payment. You have a single payer. It's called single payer health care. And as the single payer, not only can they get incredible statistics, I mean, this is how Denmark found that there was absolutely no association between vaccines and autism, was they've got every medical record on every Dane for the last 50 years since they've had a national healthcare system. And they just looked at the statistics. Oh, look at that. The people who didn't get vaccinated, you know, or the people who did get vaccinated didn't get any more autism than the people who didn't get vaccinated. It's not rocket science. And because you're not trying to hustle. I mean, Dollar Bill McGuire, who was the first CEO of United Healthcare, walked away with over $1 billion. His protege and replacement, Stephen Jay Hemsley, has walked away with at least $500 million. Where'd that money come from? Well, yeah, obviously some of it came from selling stock, but some of it came from saying, no, you can't have a liver transplant. No, you can't have that MRI. So if we wanted to have a healthcare system that actually provides healthcare for all Americans, just get the damn for-profit insurance companies and even the nonprofit insurance companies out of the picture and replace it with the government paying for everything, like every other developed country in the world does, with the single exception of Switzerland. Well, and the single exception, I guess, of the United Kingdom. In the United Kingdom, the government doesn't just pay for it. They actually own the hospitals and employ the doctors and nurses. That's actually socialized medicine, you know, arguably. But, you know, most of the rest of the world goes with single payer. But Steve Scalise apparently doesn't understand this. And then he goes, this is an event at Americans for Prosperity, one of these groups that was started by, you know, the billionaire fossil fuel family, the Koch brothers. And then he goes off on electric cars, which is particularly hysterical. You know, I'm always when I plug my car in, you know, we've got solar panels on our house. And so whenever the sun is really shining out there, I just go out and plug my car in and it fills right up and costs me absolutely nothing. I mean, obviously the cost of the solar panels, so I'm amortizing that. But basically the electricity is free. And I think of those little electrons. You know, you can't even see them. But they're like flowing through these wires into my car, and then they're going to convert themselves into kinetic energy. They're going to propel my car down the street. And boy, electric cars have pick up and take off like you just can't imagine, like nothing you've ever driven in your life. I mean, they're so much fun to drive. So anyhow, Steve apparently doesn't understand this, doesn't know what electricity is, because he goes on to say, and this is a verbatim quote, I'm not making this up, I'm just, this is what Mr., you know, David Duke without the baggage had to say. He said, you know, I mean, these people that think you can plug your car into a tree and get, you know, this unicorn pixie dust energy, I mean, it just comes from the sky. My God, you get on an airplane and they just put solar panels on the wings and everything's cool. None of it works. It's all phony baloney that they're selling. And people are figuring it out, by the way. People are seeing it for themselves. They know the contrast. No, I actually have two friends who, after driving in my electric car, went out and bought an electric car. They were like, holy cow, look at that. Isn't that fun? But don't tell that to the Republicans. Don't tell that to Steve Scalise, who's, by the way, a member of Republican leadership in the House of Representatives. I think he's number 3 or 4. Might be the whip. I'm not sure. I don't not all that familiar with the Trump or the House Republican org chart, but he's right up there, which you would expect from, you know, David Duke without the hood, right? Amazing. Meanwhile, it looks like Trump is starting to slip seriously in the Confederate states. I'll tell you about that right after the break.
0: This is the Tom Hartman Program.
1: 16 minutes past the hour. We'll be right back.

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2: "To discover brilliant, innovative, creative, and original thinking is one of life's rare privileges. 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Because The Last Hours of Ancient Sunlight is a seminal work offering a viewpoint original yet ancient, I see our situation today in a new light. And because of the scope and depth of this work, I find it inspiring as well as disturbing. I rather exhausted superlative in praise of Tom Hartman's book, The Prophet's Way, which I rightly called the most important book I've ever read. But now I find the sequel calling for equal praise, since the issue here addresses the whole of our species, and indeed all species."
1: The Last Hours of Ancient Sunlight, The Fate of the World and What We Can Do Before It's Too Late by Tom Hartman, in bookstores everywhere.
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0: 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Welcome back, 22 minutes past the hour. This is fascinating. This is absolutely fascinating. Travis Getty's writing over at rawstory.com. Historic. A data guru finds Trump is tanking Republicans in a slew of ex-Confederate states. CNN's Harry Enten laid this out on TV. He said, so three southern states, three former Confederate states, and you see that Democrats are leading in all of them. Polls found, now I'm quoting Travis Getty's, polls found John Ossoff up 13 points in Georgia, former Governor Roy Cooper up 9 points in North Carolina, and James Tallarico holding a 2-point lead in Texas. And what's driving this? Who's making the shift? It turns out it is white college-educated voters moving away from the Republican Party. In Texas, Trump had a 31-point advantage among white college-educated voters. And now, not so much. It's been a, now he has a 1-point Republican edge among that group. In Georgia, Trump had a 41-point margin in 2016. And Ossoff now trails by only 13 points among white college-educated Georgians. The average across the three states, according to Harry Enten, is a 31-point shift among white college-educated voters toward Democrats. Now, you know, there are not as many white college-educated voters as there are white non-college-educated voters. But there's still a significant portion of the electorate, and they are in droves, even in the Deep South. Even where it's, hey, he hates black people, I hate black people, so we're all going to go, you know, we're all going to vote for Trump because we all hate black. Even among those people, they're saying, enough. This guy is nuts. He's ruining our country, probably because Vladimir Putin told him to or taught him how. But he is ruining our country. He's ripping us off. Him and his crime family are now making billions off the presidency, and it's wrong. It's got to end. Amazing. So what's on your mind today? Vicki in Woodinville, Washington. Hey, Vicki, what's up?
1: Hey, Tom. I really enjoyed the summary of dark money that's being laundered so it can be used to go ahead and undermine our democracy.
0: Yeah, sad,
1: so,
0: isn't it?
1: I wanted to elaborate on that by suggesting there's a wonderful book that talks about the history of this going on from the beginning of our country, started by what our forefathers put in the Constitution. Mm-hmm. It's called The Blind Spot, How Oligarchs Dominate Our Democracy, by Professor Jeffrey Winters. Hmm. When I read this book, it changed my belief system. Really? I really thought that racism and poverty and people that were not educated properly and ignorance and all of that were the source of, you know, the weakness and the vulnerability of our democracy. Well, the source is how we were impoverished by the people that founded our Constitution and all the things that caused the divisiveness by people being impoverished by the oligarchs that continue to create the situation by the laws they put in place. And when the money's controlled, then the whole country's controlled, and they're all in this state of being needy and at each other's throats. It's just amazing. So please check into that book so you can get more than the summary of what you talked about, how it's manifested, just what you talked about this morning, but the whole history.
0: Thanks for the tip, Vicki. I just put the book in my cart, so I'll pick it up later today.
1: Oh, my God. Yeah. It's, yes.
0: Okay, Vicki, thank you. I appreciate it. Thank you very much. We'll be right back. It's 27 minutes past the hour. Picking up your calls here on Anything Goes Weekend. It's the Tom Hartman Program, the True People's Media.
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0: It's the place where smart people get their news. We'll be right back.

0: and fighting like our children's future depends on it. 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We refuse to be spectators while democracy gets sold off piece by piece. 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
6: I'm Rick Smith, and this is Labor History in Two.
7: On this day in labor history, the year was 1937. That was the day the International Longshoremen's and Warehousemen's Union was founded, after the victorious strike of 1934 that established the Union Hiring Hall. West Coast union leaders embarked on an inland campaign to organize the thousands of warehouse workers who handled shipped goods. But West Coast dock workers overwhelmingly chose to join the CIO after it was expelled from the AFL earlier that year. They found that the ILA planned to abandon the warehouse workers they had worked so hard to organize. They also opposed dues assessments to fight the CIO and disagreed with the ILA's hostility to minimum wage laws, Social Security, and unemployment insurance. Radicals like Harry Bridges and others had established themselves not only as workers' leaders, but also led attacks on Jim Crow racism in the ranks and in the industry. The success of the 1934 strike was due in part to the welcoming of blacks into the ranks of the union. In his book, Workers on the Waterfront, historian Bruce Nelson notes that, quote, "The ILWU's well-known opposition to racial discrimination was an important factor in the union's expansion into Hawaii, not only on the waterfront, but among sugar and pineapple plantation workers. The triumph of the ILWU in Hawaiian agriculture brought about a degree of fraternization across racial lines that few had thought possible. Since then, the union has beat back numerous Taft-Hartley and McCarthy-era attacks. More recently, the ILWU has been in the forefront of broader social justice struggles, leading walkouts and work stoppages for various political causes."

0: Today, it represents close to 60,000 workers, including those locals that initially refused to affiliate. Like what you hear? Check out more at laborhistoryin2.com.
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You were promised something. Work hard, play by the rules, and you'd own a home, raise a family, and retire with dignity. That was the deal. It was called the American Dream. So what happened? Well, it didn't die. It was killed. And we know who did it, when they did it, and how they got away with it. Who killed the American Dream? The greatest political crime ever told. A new book by me, Tom Hartman. That's Who Killed the American Dream? The greatest political crime ever told.

0: Oh, my. Oh, did he ever. Anyway, welcome back. 35 minutes past the hour. Regina in Chicago. Hey, Regina, what's on your mind today?
1: I've been on a rant.
0: Okay.
1: And I've been thinking about you all week because I said I got to call in and go. And my rant is about AI.
0: Okay.
1: It's not that I'm totally... We cannot become totally dependent on these machines. We just can't. And we got to realize it's coming from a group of people that have lied to us for years.
0: Yeah.
1: It would be different if they could show us that they were trying to develop what they are developing for good things, for good systems. Remember a while back I called you and said, why don't the communities and the country itself get together and demand that if they're going to build these buildings, they need to pay for certain things up front.
0: Sure.
1: Develop their own electricity. You know, they could have windmills, they could have gardens on top of the thing, solar panels, but they can't, and we have to realize that they would never do that because it would go against everything that they have been preaching. They don't want people to go electric. They don't want wind. Trump has said it himself many, many times, right?
0: He wants us to keep using fossil fuels because that industry gives him millions.
1: Exactly. And we have to talk about this and continue to fight against it because I came in here this morning. I have been trapped in my office all morning trying to go over things with my insurances, you know, making sure my stuff is... Mm-hmm. You can't find people to talk with on the phone.
0: Oh, I know.
1: Yeah. So I mentioned to my brother, I said, so wait, let me get this straight. I said, all these AI buildings that they're trying to put up, I said, I look at that as another control on my life because you can't find a person on the phone. So who... everything, all of our business is going to be routed through all these buildings and AI computers are going to be trying to control us. No.
0: Yeah.
1: No, we cannot let it happen.
0: I don't think we can stop it, Regina. I mean, we're going to have to figure out what to do with it. We're going to have to figure out how to regulate this, although the industry itself is spending millions to prevent that. But
1: what I guess what I'm trying to say is we can't let them get away without demanding certain regulations because they're trying.
0: You know, it's interesting.
1: Got to understand.
0: I'm sorry. Finish your thought.
1: No, go ahead. Go ahead.
0: Have you read about how China is regulating AI?
1: No, I haven't had a chance.
0: This
1: to tell
0: is
1: me about
0: a
1: it.
0: Fascinating story, and it's worth, you know, doing a little search on the internet to read the articles about it. China has an indigenous, you know, a Chinese AI industry, and they've got some big AI programs. They're also doing AI, basically apps, small standalone AI programs that you can run on your computer. And what they have said is that to the AI companies is that you have to do this in ways that help people. So if you're going to use not exploit people, not figure out a way to profit people from people, but to actually help people. And there's a bunch of examples. You know, they've got AI for elder people that they can talk to and, you know, just a little screen that sits next to them that they can ask, you know, hey, can you order me dinner from the Chinese restaurant down the street? Or can you make a phone call to my brother-in-law? Or, you know, who will just like do things for them? You know, AI there's a mask that I saw a video of this woman, this Chinese woman. She speaks no English at all. She puts this mask on, which kind of looks like her. You can get it custom made, and it's got AI built into it. It connects to her computer. And she speaks in Chinese. The mask hears the Chinese, and there's a speaker in the front of the mask, and what comes out is English. And she's got this baby who's 2 years old, and she's teaching the baby English by talking to the baby as mom talking to the baby. And the baby is now speaking fluent English. And it's, you know, I mean, it's like these cool things, you know, and they're just like all about this, you know, like how can we use AI to improve the life of the average person? Which, you know, if you're running a dictatorship, you want to do that because you don't want people revolting. And here it's like, how can you use AI to screw people and make more money? And so that's the distinction.
1: That's what that's Yeah, exactly. Because we have to understand. I try to listen to you every day, you know, and we have to wake up and continue to realize what type of people we're dealing with.
0: Yeah.
1: And we can't, right now, we can't expect anything good from them.
0: Yeah, it's a bunch of greed heads, sadly. I mean, that's what Ronald Reagan's greed is good philosophy, which has been running this country for 45 years now, has brought us.
1: Exactly.
0: Yeah.
1: Exactly.
0: Yeah, it's a tragedy.
1: So,
0: thank you, Regina.
1: And I appreciate you.
0: Thank you. Thank you. I appreciate your call.
1: Because you truly keep it. Whole lot of people saying, okay.
0: Oh, well, thank you. I try. You know, it's good for my mental health, too. I mean, you know, being here and being
1: with
0: you. I
1: can believe it because, you know, I learned so much from your show and us callers that call in.
0: Mm-hmm.
1: It's really good to know that there are other people out there thinking like you. That's
0: absolutely. Yeah, it's nice to have
1: great.
0: This little town square.
1: All right, you take care and have
0: thanks,
1: a great
0: Regina.
1: Weekend.
0: You too. You too. Thank you. Jennifer in Seattle. Hey, Jennifer, what's on your mind today?
2: Hi there, Tom. We were talking about Ralph Reed's organization earlier, mm-hmm. and I just received in the mail, and it looks very official. It's got a form number like a tax document, and it's printed on really thick paper like it's a ballot, and it has like question and answers, like a bubble that you have to mm-hmm. fill out, and it says it's Christian Voter Registration Project, and it asked me if I'm registered. And it says, would you like us to help you register to vote? Which, of course, when our side does that, they scream. Mm. And then it says, these are the most important midterm elections of our lifetime because the Democrat Party, there's that slur, leadership has become so extreme left. And if Democrats regain control on November 3rd, it will block everything President Trump is trying to accomplish. And I'm asking myself, what is he trying to accomplish except for dismantle the United States as we know it?
0: And make himself
2: There's
0: rich.
2: There's not a single, yes, along the way. There's not a single policy idea in here. Mm-hmm. It's just strictly about, it says, thank you for doing all you can to save America for your children. I mean, this is the most blatant. Are we just supposed to vote for him and wait for the rapture?
0: I guess. It was one of my stories in the first or second hour today. They're giving $4 billion to churches. I mean, this is right. What James Madison vetoed as his first official veto was giving money to churches. You know, in that case, it was to care for poor people. They're giving money to churches for all kinds. I mean, the federal money may have paid for that questionnaire you got, you know, or that ballot or whatever it is.
2: Yeah, it's just crazy. And I just wanted to alert people because it looks very official.
0: Yeah.
2: It looks like a tax form. So anyway,
0: are you a member of a church? Do you know why they sent it to you?
2: Well, that's just it. They're targeting the anti-Christian left, but I guess I'm on a list as being the Christian left.
0: Huh.
2: So, because I get stuff from other groups.
0: From religious groups?
2: That are really right-wing. Yeah.
0: Yeah, so you're on somebody's
2: list. I think they're desperate.
0: List.
2: It's like what you were talking about earlier about the young people starting to move away.
0: Mm-hmm.
2: I think they're like, well, this is our only hope.
0: Yeah, yeah. Well, it may well be too. I mean, they're trying to build this coalition of racists and homophobes and misogynists mm-hmm. and you know and the occasional Christian, I suppose. For lack of a better word, I'm reluctant to even call these people Christians because I don't think Jesus would recognize a single damn one of them. So, Jennifer, thank you. Thanks for the call. Thanks for the heads up. Fascinating stuff. It's 45 minutes, or we'll be in a couple of seconds here, past the hour. And I'll be back with more of your calls in just a moment. Stay with us.
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0: It's the place where despair is not an option. I'll be right back with your calls. Stay with us.

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0: Hey, thanks so much for sharing our program and for reaching out to our stations and sponsors and letting them know that you're listening. It really means a lot to us.
1: 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Welcome back. 9 minutes before the hour. Patsy in Arroyo Grande, California. Hey, Patsy, what's up?
2: Hi. I was just thinking, how would you like to change how we do our presidency? I was looking at Switzerland, and they have, instead of one president, they have like a confederation of seven people who represent different parties. And one of them serves the ceremonial presidency once a year. And it seems to me it would eliminate, you know, all these orange bozos. Maybe we would only have one orange bozo, you know, with the other six, you know, piling on him. And it's, you know, but the thing is they have not had any war since 1915. They had another one in 1947 that was like a civil war. So what do you think about something like that, if we can work something up?
1: Switzerland's fascinating, Patsy. I've been there a number of times. I used to do business when I was in Germany. We were doing business with a Swiss company. And Switzerland's really kind of three countries. I mean, you've got a French-speaking part, you've got a German-speaking part, and I think there's an Italian-speaking part, if I'm remembering correctly. And they share a lot of cultural things in common, but they also share a lot. They also have a lot of differences. It's a really diverse place among white people. You know, but I mean, there is cultural and language diversity, and so their political system kind of evolved out of that over the years. That and the idea of neutrality of not, and which is possible because they're basically surrounded by mountains. And, to keep the barbarians out.
2: We're surrounded by oceans.
1: Yeah, I get it. I think the more, with regard to our president, I think the number one thing is to simply have our president be elected by the majority of the Americans. You know, George W. Bush in 2000 lost the presidency by 500,000 votes. Donald Trump in 2016 lost the presidency by 3 million votes. Those guys never should have gotten into the White House. And the problem, of course, is the Electoral College. There is a solution to this. It's the Compact of States, you know, that is going on where we, you know, the states pledge to give their electoral votes to whoever got the majority of the votes nationwide. And that is, it's so far it's nothing but democratically controlled states. But it gets closer every year. So that's where I put my hope. But I don't think that the Swiss model is what we necessarily need, and it would require major structural changes to our Constitution to incorporate anything like that.
2: True. A lot of thinking about it. Who would live in the White House? Yeah. You know, what would we do with the White House?
1: But there is a way to get rid of the Electoral College, and we've been working on it for the better part of 40 years now, and or 30 years, I think it is. And you can learn all about it. I think it's Confederation of States dot something or other, but you could Google it. You know, it's easy to find. Patsy, thank you for the call. That is very thought-provoking. I appreciate that. Jeff in Portland. Hey, Jeff, what's on your mind today?
3: Hey, happy Friday, Tom. And I'm humbled by the shout-out from Keno earlier, and I'll echo what he said by saying fellow callers like him are an inspiration to all of us. And, of course, we also salute you, Louise, and your whole crew for all the work you do. So shout out to Mateo, Jeremy, Sean, and Josiah. And, Tom, you know, you had a caller today who I think was joking about upping her depression medication. But, and as you told her, a great antidote for despair, for that matter, outrage, is to get active and organize. And in my opinion, if we don't get out the vote and take back Congress this November, it's very, very unlikely that we'll have anything close to a free and fair election in 2028. Yeah. So, you know, we can't start speculating on who's going to run for president in 2028 until we take care of business this month or in November. And to that end, Tom, if anybody from Indivisible or the No Kings movement is listening, I'd like to propose that they put their organizing muscles behind a massive effort in the weeks leading up to the election day to physically help or encourage people to get to the polls or drop boxes for early voting or election day voting. We know the Republican voter suppression and intimidation efforts are going to be fast and furious. And to underscore that, I'll refer people to the Hartman report you wrote on Wednesday about that. You know, and finally, Tom, the Occupy movement, they never channeled their success into political organizing. I think this is the opportunity and maybe the responsibility for the No Kings movement to seize this opportunity. What do you think?
1: I agree with you. And you know, the Occupy movement really got destroyed, in my opinion, when that cult out of New York kind of took it over and said, we're not going to have any leaders, except that they wanted to be the leaders, and they just ruined it. Indivisible is not making that mistake. And, you know, they've got a solid organization, and they are moving forward and doing good stuff. So they have done so much good stuff so far. I'm so impressed by these guys. And so I'm actually fairly optimistic here, Jeff, aren't you?
3: And they've done great work. And I don't think a one day, turn out the vote effort would be the best thing to do. I think it would be better to spread it over the 2 or 3 weeks leading up to the election.
1: I agree. Yeah, but and they're doing that, by the way. They are doing working on get out the vote. So, Jeff, thanks for the call. Good talking to you. And thank you for being with us today. And special thanks to Louise Hartman, Sean Taylor, Jamie Holly, Nigel Peacock, Sue Nethercutt, Patrick Hoyt, Gerilyn Halbert, Ron Hartenbaum, Chase Frost, Nicholas Miller, Pat Sweeney, Jeremy Peterson, Connor Arroyo, Karna Verity, Josiah Wester, Martha Salinas, Mateo Robertson, Diane Russell, and Ruben Michaels, all the fine people who work on this program. And thank you to you for spreading the good word, telling people about us, sharing, you know, and whatnot. Get out there, get active, tag, you're it. Have a wonderful weekend. And I will be here on Monday. I'll see you then.
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7: The name's Francis Sawyer. But everybody calls me Psycho. Any of you guys call me Francis, and I'll kill you.
8: Ooh.
7: Just made the list, buddy. 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If I catch any of you guys in my stuff, I'll kill you. Also, I don't like nobody touching me. Now, any of you homos touch me, and I'll kill you.
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9: You're listening to the American Democracy Minute, keeping your government buy-in for the people. The U.S. Supreme Court majority's April 29th Calais decision invalidated use of race for redistricting and sent some GOP-led states running to redraw congressional maps to dilute black voting power. August 11th, Alabama ran a second state primary with its restored discriminatory maps. When the Supreme Court ruled on Calais, early voting for Alabama's May 19th primary had already begun using Voting Rights Act compliant maps. Alabama then asked to restore a 2023 legislature-drawn map found twice by courts to be discriminatory. but the U.S. Supreme Court allowed it anyway, possibly eliminating the chance of a black congressional candidate being elected in a state with a 27% population of African Americans. Governor Kay Ivey called a special session to redistrict, invalidated already cast congressional votes in four districts, and called the special primary election. The Alabama Reflector reports the August 11th primary advanced Republican Jerry Carl and incumbent Democrat Clyde Jones Jr. in District 1. In the now GOP-leaning District 2, Republican Rhett Marks will face U.S. Representative Shamari Figures. In GOP stronghold District 6, U.S. Representative Gary Palmer will be challenged by Democrat Maurice Mercer. In the only competitive congressional district, Democrat Terry Sewell and Republican Amy Akin will compete in November. I'm Brian Beal.
8: Drop a few F-bombs along the way. This is Empty Wheel Fridays on the Nicole Sandler Show.
10: Oh, welcome to it. I'm laughing because I've had the week from hell. So, in a lot of different aspects, but especially with my equipment here in my studio that I've built and rebuilt so many times. And I got my old software working, sort of, we hope. So, I'm knocking on wood laminate. So, but Marcy Wheeler, I know I can always count on you. I know you've been writing all week because there, you know, God, things get crazier and crazier. And when you think they can't get any worse, they do. Because of who's in the White House.
11: And who's in DOJ.
10: Oh, well,
11: yes. Todd Blanche's first week in DOJ and he immediately turned to crime, right? Uh-huh. The same crime that he's been engaged in.
10: Yeah, well, because Trump finally got his Roy Cohn.
11: Yep.
10: Yeah.
11: And Blanche did a big presentation pretending that he's going to change the way he's been running DOJ. But then the next day they appealed the sanctions on Trump's lawyers for defrauding a court. And meanwhile, like there's the guy who's taking over at Deputy Attorney General, which is basically the person who runs DOJ on a day-to-day basis. That guy is a guy named Trent McCotter. And he, yeah, you haven't heard of him, but you will, I promise.
10: I'm sure.
11: He's best known for basically helping an Indian billionaire get away with bribery. Like, so he was charged under Joe Biden and Trent McCotter decided he was going to get together with some Sullivan and Cromwell people and dismiss the case. He claimed that he was doing so because that it involved corporations. But then the judge was like, dude, none of these people were charged as human beings, not corporate entities. So the judge this week dismissed the case, but not against not two of the charges, saying like, you know, dude, Trent McCotter, you're full of shit, basically. And then Trent McCotter filed something the next day. And it was as far as I know, it was the first that McCotter announced that he was going to be acting deputy attorney general. And his signature line for that was like in big letters, like he was like, I am deputy attorney general. But it was a improper filing. Like he didn't file it in the way he needed to file it. And the judge was like, dude, you know, snap up. But anyway, Trent McCotter is the one who then went and filed an amicus, I think, in Trump's lawyer's appeal to the 11th Circuit for getting their ass handed to him by Kathleen Williams, the judge who said that that there was a fraud on the, or she didn't say there was a fraud in the court. She said that there was no controversy and that they weren't allowed, for example, to say that there was a settlement that had been issued because there was
10: no settlement.
11: So,
10: right.
11: So that's like, if you want to know, there's so much this week about how corrupt DOJ is, but maybe we should talk first because I want to make sure people saw it, that people on the USS Lincoln.
10: Yes.
11: Sailors on the USS Lincoln are trying to jump overboard, basically to commit suicide, because they've been on the fucking thing for 270 days without stopping. The food supplies suck.
10: God. Have you seen pictures of the food? It's vomit inducing. It's gross.
11: I haven't seen those pictures, but one of the commentaries I saw about it is, remember at the beginning of the Iran war, Iran started by taking out a number of U.S. military facilities there. And what they took out was Bahrain, the U.S. naval logistics head for the Middle East. And so DOJ has this, I mean, DOJ, DOD has this aircraft carrier at war, basically, you know, hot and cold war, but at war, basically, without the logistics supplies, you're going to put this up on the screen, aren't you?
10: Yeah.
11: Without the logistics supplies that you need to keep the soldiers, the sailors going. And so this is, but it's also like, you haven't been to port in 270 days. It's going to make you go fucking nuts.
10: Yeah.
11: So this was reported on CNN. Right? Yeah. This was first reported on CNN and now everyone's reporting it. And Mark Kelly, of course, is going, this is fucking nuts. And Pete Hegseth, being a white supremacist, does what? Denies he's responsible.
10: Right. And lies. He's like, everything's fine there. Here, would you want to eat this? It's some kind of mystery meat. Look at that. It's gross.
11: Okay. I can't see that, but that's fine.
10: You can't see. Okay, yeah. I'm sorry. I'm going to see if I can make you see it, but it's disgusting, believe me. I told you I've been in hell. It's a slab of something and then some mashed brown stuff and carrots. I mean, and these are, you know, Navy members. I'm sure most of them are men, and if Pete kicks out that his way, they'd all be men. And if you could even get it down, there's not enough food there for a child. But and it just is. It's disgusting. Looks disgusting. Anyway, sorry.
11: And by the way, remember that that there's all of those tankers that were in the Gulf when the war started, many of them are still there. And those guys, again, many of them men. There are very few people who run. I mean, those are very short staffed, like it's 20 people or something. But many of them are like Filipino or something, and they've just been stuck there as well. So this, like, Donald Trump has the entire Gulf frozen there with all of these sailors just stuck. And at the beginning of the week, Iran basically said, do you know, we might just drag this out. We might just, you know, keep this going
10: until he's out of office. We're going to
11: until they get rid of him. And 5,000 sailors and Marines on board. But don't know how many of them. I suspect there's actually quite a few women. But this is an interesting thing Donald Trump has done. And then we have to talk about the fucking food cart.
10: The catering truck. Oh my God. Yes.
11: Which is actually one of the most important stories of the week, but we'll come back to it. So catering cart.
10: Yep.
11: But first I want to talk about the strait that Donald Trump has gotten us into, right?
10: Yes.
11: So it was public before he even went to war. And I did a post on this last week, I think after we got off, that Trump had been warned there weren't enough missiles to go to war. And throughout the war, people keep kind of elevating their concern. They're like, we have no missiles to go to war. We have no, we, you know, okay, and then there was a story, the one that I responded
10: at all now. I'm very sorry. I have a way to kind of fix it. If you bear with me for a moment, as I told you, I've been having audio problems all week. So when I know the picture of the food was in the video itself, Marcy Wheeler and I record these shows every Friday morning, my time, and I am here in Arizona because Marcy is in Ireland. So I got this audio, I got this old software that I had been using working again, but couldn't Anyway, so I got it working again enough to record it. Obviously, the audio level was low. I'm going to start playing the separate audio track. You'll still hear everything except our voices, and what you see on the screen will not be in sync, but it will be close. Okay, so we are up to 828 on the video. Let me go to 828 on the audio, and we'll keep our fingers crossed. Okay, bear with me one more second. I got to get to 828. Come on. Okay, that's going to be close enough. You ready? Let's try this. Okay, play here. This is called low tech. Best laid plans and all that. All right, here we go. Go.
11: Responded to where General Kane was like, you know, we need an exit ramp because we have no missiles to go to war. So one of the things that's been happening throughout the war, so since February, is there has been this escalating
12: kind of
11: attempt to get
12: elevating
11: to understand that he has no missiles to go to war. So everyone knows, including Iran probably knew it in March, that we don't have the missiles to keep this up. We don't have the missiles to respond. So that's one thing. The other thing is Donald Trump has the strategic petroleum reserve, where he gets to keep releasing petroleum to be refined, and that he has no missiles to go to war, is lower than it has ever been.
10: Wow. And other presidents have released oil from the reserves, but there was a method to how they did it, right? And they didn't just haphazardly release it, which it seems, you know, these people are doing.
11: Well, and yeah, I mean, and then you need to refill it. Right. Biden had released it when inflation was really high. Trump, when gas was really low, never refilled it. But now he's desperate to try and do something about rising gas prices, mm-hmm. because he is underwater. I believe this is, or maybe I think it's 52% of Republicans approve of him with regards to gas prices. And these people are fucking nut people, right? Uh-huh. They're diehard Trumpsters, and they only 52% of them, so 48% have just had it with him and gas prices.
1: Mark
11: and
1: Brian
11: Donald Trump has.
10: I'm sorry. Go ahead.
11: And Donald Trump has basically emptied the Strategic Petroleum Reserve. So what he's been doing to keep prices in check, which isn't working enough for most Americans, he's going to not be able to do it very much longer. So those two things, right, behind Iran's comment that they're going to keep it going for a little while, they know that Trump can't go with missiles. They know that Donald Trump is running out of the ability to keep oil prices from spiking more than they will.
10: Right.
11: Paul Krugman had an important piece. People are like, why isn't the price spiking more? And what he showed is the price that people are paying for gas that they can refine is actually going up. So that's one of the reasons why gas prices are going up. And meanwhile, China is controlling a lot of this and at any time could decide to reverse it. So also this week, J.D. Vance begged Ukraine to stop going after tankers with Russian oil. And Russia's also going after Ukrainian grain, which is going to lead to food hikes. So things have the possibility of getting really ugly, and deliberately so before the election. Iran is basically saying we want to take Donald Trump out. And Republicans, Chris Christie did this week. Republicans are increasingly saying, you know, this is like Jimmy Carter. Now, I'm not saying Donald Trump is like Jimmy Carter, but the analogy not only is right, meaning that you're desperate to do something and nothing you do is going to make the fact that Iran is a problem go away. Jimmy Carter didn't cause those problems, right? He did try and rescue the hostages. Jimmy Carter, I mean, a whole 20 years of bad U.S. policy contributed to why Iranians were ready to revolt. But Jimmy Carter didn't cause all of those, right? The coup in 1953 had a bigger role, right? Whatever. But the other thing is that, and Ronald Reagan was helping Jimmy, you know, helping make things worse for Jimmy Carter.
10: Of course.
11: I would be shocked to learn that Republicans were helping Iran now. We don't need to.
10: No.
11: The other thing is, and I did this post in March, so I've been tracking this for a very long time. Back in January, after Trump invaded Venezuela, he did an interview with the New York Times, and dominating that interview, New York Times didn't come away with this, but I did, dominating that interview was Donald Trump saying, God, this could have made me like Jimmy Carter, and then it would have ruined everything. And so he basically exposed his utter paranoia about becoming like Jimmy Carter. And then he, less than 2 months later, proceeded to make himself like Jimmy Carter. And so the whole thing, and now, like, every time they turn around, Trump's people are like, oh, maybe we can get the Hormuz Strait open. Maybe we can get gas prices down. I'm like, you fuckers are just trying to reverse the damage that Donald Trump did. And that's all good background to talk about the catering
10: concern. Yes. It, most definitely. It's a perfect segue, I hate to say it. By the way, talking about the catering, look on Blue Sky. I just use a few pictures of lunch.
11: Oh.
10: That way you can see it. Do you see it?
11: I'm working on it.
10: Let's see if I can pull it up here so people listening... Oh. And see what I'm talking about.
11: Oh, yuck.
10: Yeah.
11: Well, gross. I mean, it is.
10: It's disgusting.
11: It is the Navy, but it's not enough food.
10: No, that's what I'm saying. Not enough. And it's gross.
11: Yeah. And yeah, that's bad.
10: Yeah.
11: So this, I just want to say too, one of the things that I appreciated most about this story, so it was by the Washington Post. It was by old Washington Post journalists who've been there through thick and thin. One of the lead journalists was a guy named John Hudson, who, by the way, is originally from East Grand Rapids, Michigan. So, you know, an old homie, sort of, although he was there before I was. But I, you know, so I really want to call out journalists who have been doing great journalism at the Washington Post in spite of Jeff Bezos's best efforts to make that impossible. So that's where I want to start. But it was also an incredibly well-crafted story. There was a piece in the middle where they showed exactly how Donald Trump snuck out in the catering cart. And so it was great visual journalism on top of everything else. And then the very last lines of the story where, if you recall, like, people were hip to something being wrong while the plane, while Trump was flying, while they believed that Trump was flying old Air Force One instead of the
10: Qatari
11: flying
10: jet?
11: Bribery
10: right.
11: palace.
10: Yep.
11: People knew something was going on. And at the end of the flight, Trump said, oh, yeah, maybe you'll get killed. Come to learn that he said that after he basically used journalists as bait. Journalists, right. And oh, by the way, Stephen Miller.
10: Yeah.
11: So
10: well,
11: that's like the base.
10: Some of his closest aides and cabinet. I mean, Rubio and Bessent were left behind on that plane.
11: And so now go back and remember how this story came out. As I said, like, Donald Trump in real time said, oh, we're going to not fly the flying bribery palace. He made a transparent bullshit excuse. And almost immediately, Trump starts investigating leaks. And like, everyone knew there was a story there because of his stupid bullshit story. Also, there were two, and I, you know, like, we've kind of fallen down to there just being one. There were allegations of two potential strikes on the plane, and I'm not sure if there's only one now. Now we're focused on the one that came from Israel, and now everyone's like, dude, you can't believe intelligence from Israel because they always make shit up to try and drive you crazy, which is how we got into this war in the first place. Maybe there was just the Israeli one. Some reporting from after the leak investigation started said there were two. There was one credible, one not. So Donald Trump immediately starts a leak investigation, and part of that leak investigation was focused on the four journalists who first, actually five journalists from the New York Times who first reported it. They subpoenaed the journalists, but also subpoenaed their phone companies and to their spouses wow. to try and get that information. Now, last Friday, the judge in that case, Arun Subramanian, I think I'm going to try and get it right. He has been reviewing whether DOJ tried to bypass him in getting those records and getting the phone records. But also, and this sort of has been forgotten, it wasn't just the journalists. Cash Patel and Susie Wiles also had this like super paranoid. They started demanding everybody's phone.
12: Wow.
11: So they did an internal investigation too, wanting to know like immediately that Friday who was leaking about what we believed then was a story about insecurity to the flying bribery palace.
12: Okay.
11: And that led, we believed, Donald Trump to fly on old Air Force One. And let me interject and share a hypothesis I have. The story that New York Times ultimately told was that that the flying bribery palace doesn't have anti-missile
12: right.
11: capabilities. But another, then after the subpoenas were dismissed, the New York Times did this 4,500-page story, which you should read because it combines the corruption of it with the inadequacy of the flying bribery palace. But in that, they show that another one of the problems with the flying bribery palace is Air Force Ones have lower doors. They have two sets of doors. They have the doors that President Trump walks out waving at everybody, and they have lower doors with special kinds of stairs that you can use to make a quick breakaway from the plane.
12: Like in the cargo hold? Like from downstairs?
11: They're just a bit lower, yeah. I mean, it's in a post I did. They like, and that again was a really good story. They showed here's what before and after flying bribery palace looks like. Here's what the real Air Force One looks like. Here's where the door is supposed to be. There's not that door in the flying bribery palace.
12: Right.
11: We know how Donald Trump got out of Air Force, old Air Force One, right? It's the catering cart.
12: Yes.
11: We actually don't know how he got back in.
12: Huh. Right. No.
11: Because remember,
12: don't.
11: You're
12: right.
11: not going to cater that flight because you're getting into a new plane, the flying bribery palace, to fly back home. And so my suspicion is that it was actually those lower set of stairs. So my suspicion is that they switched planes from the flying bribery palace to old Air Force One, not because old Air Force One was more secure, although that is part of it, but because old Air Force One has those lower steps that would allow Trump to sneak back in.
12: Uh-huh.
11: And the reporting on this, Susan Page came out of retirement basically to say, because everyone's like, Bill Clinton did this. And everyone's like, Bill Clinton did this when he flew into Pakistan years ago. And Susan Page was like, nah, I knew about it. I knew about it in real time. Like the difference here is you told at least Susan Page, or Bill Clinton told at least Susan Page, Joe Lockhart told, you know, like, whereas here, not only was nobody in the press corps briefed on it, but there were people who were left behind,
12: some of the bait,
11: who were not told. And so the people who were taken with Trump, so Whiskey Pete Hegseth went himself to board the military jet. He went up the stairs, but the three people we know were in the catering car were Trump's comfort blonde, Natalie Harp, Walt Nauta, who went to the mat for him on the stolen documents, and Dan Scavino, the old golf caddy turned social media guru. Those were the people who were on Trump's flight. And so this is amazing, right? So CNN revealed in real time that in addition to subpoenaing New York Times, Susie Wiles and Cash Patel were going fucking nuts, right? And taking people's phones.
12: Wow.
11: And now that we know the real story, then it turns the question of who leaked into, like, now you understand why Donald Trump was so paranoid, because it means that the source of the leak is one of the three people who were in the catering cart with him, and then there were some lower level people. So one is, you know, is Donald Trump's comfort blonde, is she leaking on him? Or is Walt Nauta? Or is Dan Scavino? Two, was one of the people left behind like Stephen Miller in charge of the leaking. Because I think Stephen Miller is actually a brutal fucking leaker.
12: Oh, yeah.
11: And so, but, you know, did somebody left behind leak? Three, did the Secret Service leak? Four, did the military pilot leak? Five, did Turkey leak? Hmm. Because it was there, it was presumably their catering container. But the possibilities are so narrow, and they suggest internal betrayal, that those make it much more interesting. And then in the meanwhile, Caroline Leavitt is leaving. Yes. I think the reasons why she's leaving are honest. Trump's deputy national security advisor, who is actually J.D. Vance's national security advisor, who would be in a good position to leak other stories, or a good position to be a source for, say, Maggie Haberman.
12: Uh-huh.
11: He's leaving as well. And then there's a more junior press person who's leaving. And I'm going to write about her because she was my obsession for a little while. But now she's leaving. So now I have no one to obsess about. She would have been the natural person to replace Caroline. And instead, also leaving.
12: Who was that?
11: So her name is Amanda. I'll write it up because okay. I used to like a man. She was the one who would be quoted in national security stories. And she was one of my little projects on Twitter, but now she's, I'm done with her. So I got to find a new project.
12: Oh. Is she going to spend more time with her family?
11: I don't even think she said that. She just said she was moving on. She's probably getting out before the criminal indictments fly.
12: Mm-hmm.
11: So now I have to spend all my time making fun of John Solomon. Because John Solomon, his propaganda is getting so ridiculous. Just like he rolled out a new ridiculous propaganda thing this week. It's not even worth talking about. I'm going to write it up. Let's move on to real important stuff.
12: Okay.
11: But, holy shit, that man. And the thing is, I will say this. John Solomon is a special government employee not being paid, but he gets to go through all this hyper-classified information, and he gets to solicit, like, his latest propaganda campaign involves an undated letter from Kash Patel, not an FBI letterhead, offering to do certain things about Russia in advance of his trip to Russia in October. And I'm like, what the hell is this? Like, this is nuts. And then John Solomon goes to his own company and lies about what he's releasing and gets rich by spreading propaganda about stuff that he has been basically able to get from the belly of the beast. It's just scandalous stuff. But the scandals, I mean, we have 100 more scandalous scandals. Mm-hmm. So John Solomon has to be my project as opposed to all of yours. Did we hit everything on the catering part?
12: Well, I mean, there's a million memes out there. Of course, I don't have
11: which
12: any of them
11: hilarious.
12: To show. They're hysterical. You see Trump in one of those little catering that they roll up and down the aisles of a plane, basically. But I mean, seriously, how did they get four grown people in that? It's Trump and his blonde human printer.
11: That's
12: a good one. And Dan Scavino and Walt Nauta. I mean, oh, come on. But did they each get their own little cart? I mean, I want to know the logistics of it because it's, no matter how you look at it, it's crazy.
11: I know. And then the thing is that when Clinton did the similar kind of thing in Pakistan, Susan Page knew in advance, but after they were done, they publicized it. And the White House wasn't going to publicize this for the longest time. And then it got to the Washington Post, to very good reporters who've been targeted for a bunch of shit to the Washington Post. By the way, the other thing that happened is before Washington Post did this,

0: And ultimately, it's humiliating for Donald Trump because he snuck out, which is why I think it was probably one of the ego people who were left behind on the plane. Donald Trump sneaks out via the catering cart. Like, Donald Trump sneaks out via the catering cart. Like, you, him, and now we're like, and it wasn't even real. It was like, yet more Israeli bullshit.
1: Yeah, more insanity from this administration, this regime, things that could never make it into a Hollywood movie. If a script was submitted with this storyline, you know, it would be funny. Maybe it would be in like a airplane spoofish kind of film, but no one would believe it.
0: Yeah. So, I mean, and it's a good story, like the reflecting pool, mm-hmm. like the corrupt White House, which, by the way, Donald Trump, the Davy Hearn case has been dismissed, but the judge very smartly said, I'm going to make you come back and we're going to have a fight about whether it's going to be with or without prejudice. That was super smart on the judge's part, because other judges who've tried to get some accountability for defendants like Davy Hearn, like, they're being thwarted, which is what I spent the whole week writing about in the Broadview Six. And so now, and he also, the other thing that he did, the judges, Todd Edelman, the other thing he did was he said, okay, DOJ, you respond, and Davey, you get to respond to them, which is sort of not normal. And I've scheduled a hearing for September 5th. So it gives Davy Hearn another opportunity to debunk shit that DOJ is saying, and then the case will be dismissed with prejudice, but not until then. The Wall Street Journal said that Pirro is trying to consider whether she can whether she can bring the case again.
1: Right.
0: One of the places where Pirro went wrong, and I did a long post this week, by the way, laying out everything we know. And the thing is, and I said this back on June 21st.
1: June or July?
0: Right?
1: July?
0: June. I said this days after Davey was first arrested. Oh, wow. I said, good luck, Janine, because if you want to prosecute any of these, if you actually want to charge any of these, you have to show proof that the pool wasn't already damaged. I said this back on June 21st. And I'm going to crow about it some more, because
1: please,
0: it was fucking prescient, because what happened was, if you want to charge a misdemeanor, the level for damage is a lot lower. Like, it's really just tampering. If you want to charge a felony, you have to prove that the person did that much damage. And everyone, there's a video of Jeanine Pirro's press conference from July 2nd, which she had right before July 4th as a favor to Donald Trump. And in it, there's this exchange where a journalist says, how are you going to prove it? That journalist is Ryan Riley, who literally wrote the book on January 6th.
1: Uh-huh.
0: And he and I have been joking, because we both know from all of these January 6th trials that the first thing a defense attorney does when you get charged with felony doing damage to federal government, mm-hmm. is say, prove that it was $1,000.
1: Right.
0: And so Ryan knew that. And Ryan knew to ask that question of Jeanine Pirro just as she came out of the, just as she was, it was the first question at the press conference. And Ryan hasn't gotten enough credit for that. So kudos to Ryan. And that gets Pirro on the record claiming, oh yeah, we've got a witness. We've since learned that that witness first testified that he couldn't prove there was $1,000 of damage. And then the corrupt prosecutor brought him back 20 minutes later, and that witness said, oh yeah, I can prove that it's $1,000 of damage. And that was testimony that you wouldn't have had to do to bring a misdemeanor. So that testimony, like having to present that testimony, having to prove that it was $1,000 of damage, which of mm-hmm. course Ryan Riley knew they had to do, and I knew they had to do, having to do that is what is the beginning of what made this case go to shit. And so Jeanine Pirro is like, well, maybe I can charge it as a misdemeanor. But one of the other interesting things that the judge in this case, Todd Edelman, did is there were four people charged, remember? And he said, you know, for purposes of discovery, I'm going to make all of these four people a related case.
1: Uh-huh.
0: And that meant that those misdemeanors got the same discovery.

0: that Davy Hearn got, which they wouldn't have gotten otherwise because they wouldn't have had to prove the pre-existing non-damage to the pool. So the judge did something smart. Davy Hearn, of course, is represented by, among others, Norm Eisen, who I keep saying, like, fucking up a criminal case on which Norm Eisen is one of the attorneys is like, you know, pissing off a newspaper editor. Don't pick a fight with somebody who prints newsprint by the mile. It's the same kind of thing, because Norm Eisen has about 100 lawsuits against Donald Trump, and many of them are really smart. So that's how it fell apart. Jeanine Pirro says she's still trying to pursue it. Good luck to that fucking Jeanine Pirro, because I think what's going to happen is whatever the judge rules, we're going to get at least the exhibits that Davy Hearn has already submitted as sealed exhibits. And that includes two excerpts from the grand jury. It includes a damage report that that Interior did on June 30th. And it includes an affidavit for a warrant. Because the other thing Jeanine Pirro did, Davy took a picture and it was published in the Washington Post and a bunch of other places. And it was like one of the two witnesses who was there was like, oh yeah, I saw Davy take a picture and then stick his hand in the pool. So there was like the witness they were relying on said, oh, that picture was taken before Davy stuck his hand in the pool.
1: Right.
0: Well, that picture shows there's already a flap.
1: Uh-huh.
0: Come to learn out, Interior also has a pre-picture.
1: Mm.
0: Okay.
1: Mm-hmm.
0: And that shows, and it appears that DOJ lied at first to both the grand jury and in getting a warrant for Davy Hearn's phone, lied about who took that picture. They claimed that Davy Hearn's main accuser, this female Parks Department employee who had it in for him, sort of, they claimed she took it. And then in their motion to dismiss, which is all most people have read, they said, oh, it was taken by a different person, possibly the harms witness. So anyway, those are some of the things that we're going to fall apart anyway, but it makes it far worse when you find out that, they might have gotten away with it if not for going for the felony, if Jeanine Pirro hadn't insisted on rolling out a felony for Donald Trump right in time for July 4th. As, you know, earlier today, Donald Trump claims somebody spray painted the World War II memorial.
1: Yes.
0: We'll see how quickly that falls apart in smithereens. But meanwhile, last week, the D.C. Circuit said Donald Trump has to stop building the top part of the White House ballroom.
1: Yep.
0: He's allowed to build the bottom part, but he's not allowed to build the top part because he didn't get it funded, for one.
1: Right. And Congress has the right and has to authorize the spending of money and anything done to the White House.
0: So Donald Trump is appealing that to Supreme Court. I think, unfortunately, that the Supreme Court is going to say the people who sued don't have standing.
1: Right.
0: So I think that the far right nutbag who wrote the dissenting opinion there will be vindicated because it's going to be an interesting argument before the Supreme Court, because Donald Trump is, of course, lying to the Supreme Court. Some of what's in there is like insane because it has to do with his White House. It's not funded. Like one of Trump's propagandists is going on Fox News and saying, oh, you know, he's allowed to do stuff on the White House. I'm like, yeah, but it has to be literally the law you're pointing to says you can appropriate stuff so the president can do stuff to the White House. Even a Republican Senate refused to fund Donald Trump's little toying around with the White House. So that's going on. Donald Trump's John F. Kennedy Performing Arts Center is trying to put his name back on it. They're trying to shut it down. So that's going forward in a way that is utterly corrupt. And what am I missing? There's more.
1: Well, there's a lot of layers there. I'm looking to see if I have notes on it. But yeah, there's the security aspect of it. That's why allegedly the court is saying they can continue the underground work, but nothing above ground.
0: Right.
1: But is it having to do with all the other shit he's trying to build everywhere, like the arch?
0: Oh, yeah. I mean, Look, it's just, it's insane because, you know, unless Trump has figured out a way to steal the entire election, this is dooming the case for all the other Republicans. We should mention, by the way, that Max Miller, who used to work at the White House and had a key role in January 6th, won't step down. So the fact that he is suspecting of breaking his daughter's collarbone and refusing to give her her comfort bunny, her blue comfort bunny back, is going to roil probably.
1: I'm pausing it again because the sound just went out again. If you're just joining us, I know you've already figured out that we are having technical difficulties. And I'm talking and you still have no sound. Hold on. I'm going to try one other thing. Stand by. Not that you can hear me.

0: that it matters because you won't hear it. Okay, let's try this again. There we go. It's back. I wonder if it will be back from here.
1: We should talk. We should mention, by the way, that Max Miller, who used to work at the White House and had a key role in January 6th, won't step down. So the fact
0: I turned
1: that
0: down my microphone,
1: he is suspecting it, it stops. His daughter's collarbone and refusing to give her comfort bunny, her blue comfort bunny back, is going to roil probably all of Ohio's elections. I mean, if you look at polling, both Democrats are ahead in the statewide. So Sherrod Brown and Amy Acton are both ahead in Senate and governor. And then you've got stuff like this going on. And that race was always going to be reasonably close. There's a one of the reporters who's leading on this story at Mother Jones reported on a court filing and on social media. It didn't make it into the story. On social media, she pointed out that Max Miller said he couldn't do anything with the lawsuit because there's not enough of a majority in the House. Like, he admitted that the reason he is fighting against taking care of his daughter. And meanwhile, and it's expanding. Mike Lawler in New York is refusing to give money back that that Max Miller's PAC gave to him. And this was a CNN. What's her name? The blonde woman. Anyway, so she said, "Why won't you give it back?" And he's like he is ignoring that his father-in-law, who is Bernie Moreno, says that he's wrong as well. Lawler is saying, "Oh yeah, you know, we have to let family court deal with it." Bernie Moreno said he needs to step down. Stephanie Grisham, former Trump spokesperson, says, "Yeah, he assaulted me too. Donald Trump didn't do anything, but he assaulted me too." And that's now back in court because they have a non-disclosure or something. And then he's trying to project against the Democrat who's running against him by saying, "Oh yeah, you took money from Elliot Spitzer," but lying about what Spitzer did. I mean, Spitzer paid women who were adults, who were making a shit ton of money, to sleep with him. He paid very high level escorts to sleep with him. He did not, and the reason it became a criminal issue is because right wingers were trying to bust him because they traveled across state lines to do it. That was the criminal, but it wasn't there's no question of there were no allegations of abuse. There's no allegations of underage. It's just allegations of nerdiness. And he kept his socks on when he was having sex. I mean, I remember this because once upon a time I was on MSNBC and I didn't know who was going to be on. I was filling in for somebody and I had to drive myself to Detroit to be on MSNBC to talk about Elena Kagan's nomination, and I didn't know who was going to be on. And literally seconds before I went on, the producer told me, "It's Elliot Spitzer." Oh, and the first time, and the monitor I had, I couldn't actually see Spitzer. So it's one of those times when you're on TV, you're blind, you can't see who you're talking to. I'm talking to Elliot Spitzer. And my first retort to Elliot Spitzer, I could not do anything but think of client 9. And so I'm sitting there what do I call this man? Who is this man? And I managed, to my great credit, to call him Governor Spitzer. Without calling him Klein on TV on MSNBC after I had said blowjob on MSNBC not that many years earlier. So blowjob. I can say it here as many times as I want. Anyway, back to the terrible Steve. So Max Miller is going to become an issue for Republicans going forward, and they deserve it. And as he becomes an issue going forward, then we can continue to talk about January 6th. So there you have it.
0: Okay. Every way you turn, there's another batshit crazy story. There just is. While you were talking about that, I made a note to myself. Katie Fang and the Epstein files. Well, there was action on her case this week as well.
1: Right. So Katie Fung is suing. There's, you know, like people are doing really good lawsuits, and mm-hmm. and Katie Fung is suing not under FOIA, but under saying you have made a final agency decision to ignore the Epstein Transparency Act. And mm-hmm. DOJ, in responding to it, was like, oh, we're going to treat it like FOIA. And the Epstein Transparency Act is different from FOIA in several ways. One is, you can't invoke privacy to protect people like Donald Trump. Another one, you have to protect the victims, which of right. course Todd Blanche didn't do. And the victims no. believe he did that intentionally, or someone did that intentionally, but you can't do it to protect Donald Trump or any of the other Johns. You can't protect deliberative stuff. You're supposed to release the draft indictment, which is what people wanted from Florida. So mm-hmm. Katie built her lawsuit around a number of things that she wanted, including, of course, the documents that showed a woman accused Trump of having raped her when she was 16.
0: 13.
1: 16. Yeah, no, that you're confusing. There are two allegations. Ah. And this is a different allegation.
0: Okay.
1: But nevertheless, and the important thing about those documents, by the way, is they were discovered. This is what I think Todd Blanche did with the Epstein files. I think that they my suspicion is they destroyed a bunch of them.
0: Oh yeah.
1: That were in the main chunk of FBI documents. Like, so FBI did this big search and said, let's find the documents. They did that starting in March of 2025. In July of 2025, they're like, we're not going to do anything. I think that they started, that's when they went into cover-up mode. That's when Blanche got Ghislaine Maxwell to go on the record. And this is what he did, which is not well understood. He went and got Ghislaine's lies on the record. He didn't come prepared to call her out for lying. He right. didn't come. And he got her to go through a list of people that Blanche knew she had gotten discovery about, or that Blanche knew would be at issue. And the interesting thing about it was he did not ask her about Lutnick. So there was a list he went in from, and he was literally going through a script asking about these famous people. He did not ask about Lutnick because they didn't know about Lutnick yet. Right. They didn't know about Lutnick until after they were forced to release it.
0: Right.
1: So, and Blanche pretends to go and ask for the grand jury stuff, says, oh, I can't find the grand jury. That was all show. That was all trying to be clever. He moves after Ghislaine is locked into certain lies. She is rewarded by being given a puppy and moved to a minimum security uh-huh. camp next to Texas A&M. So yep. that's what actually went on, is he didn't actually ask her. He didn't want to know what she actually knows. He wanted to lock her into a story that didn't implicate Donald Trump, and he didn't care what else she said. So that's what happened there. And they believed that they had it all covered up. And then Ro Khanna and Tom Massey and people like Marjorie Taylor Greene persisted in demanding the files. And when they started releasing the files in December, they hadn't accounted for the fact that there were two important sets of files. They were the main set of FBI files. Mm-hmm. But then there was the stuff that had been given to Ghislaine in discovery. That's why Todd Blanche had to get her locked into a story, because she had seen stuff in discovery. And he actually asked her, if you go through his transcript, you can see him saying, what did you get in discovery? He tested whether she was going to make claims about getting stuff in discovery. And by the way, she probably got the, she was involved in putting together the birthday book, but she also got the birthday book in discovery. And so, uh-huh. So what happens when stuff starts coming out in December is there are at least two sets of files. There's the main FBI files, and there's a discovery index for what Ghislaine got. And what happened was the documents that they were willing to release from the main set had Bates stamps, and you could tell from the Ghislaine set that there were gaps. And that's how people knew to ask for the 301, the 302s that implicated Trump. And one of the things that Katie is going for is the notes about what that woman who claimed she had been raped by Donald Trump as a 16-year-old. Uh-huh. So that's the documentary story. And so, you know, my guess is that, I mean, like, this is completely irrelevant to the, to the strength of that woman's allegations. Uh-huh. I think one of the important parts about that woman's allegations is it's a way to show that, that Blanche at the, at a minimum was trying to withhold documents that implicated Donald Trump and may have, you know, may have, who knows, destroyed them, right? One of the other things that isn't getting enough attention, by the way, is New Mexico's attorney general is now suing DOJ for refusing to turn over Epstein-related documents. And I suspect it's a similar kind of thing, which is that Blanche understands if he has to start turning stuff over, it's going to reveal something about his own cover-up, and that's why he refuses to do it. So anyway, there was a hearing the other day, yesterday, I think, Emmett Sullivan is the judge in this. He was the judge who tried to refuse to dismiss the Mike Flynn case. He's a wonderfully crotchety old judge. And he is also the guy who held DOJ in contempt, which he reminded Trump, he reminded DOJ of yesterday. I'm the guy who held DOJ in contempt for what you did to Ted Stevens, and I'm going to do it here again. And so he has asked Katie and her lawyer, she's a lawyer herself, but he has asked Katie and her lawyer to write a draft for, you know, is it time to hold Donald Trump in contempt? I think that they have protected themselves a little bit. So I think, you know, it's not as slam dunk as we'd like it to be, but it's always nice to have Emmett Sullivan in a courtroom telling you you're a piece of shit, or telling the public that DOJ is a piece of shit.
0: Of course. But so where does that leave Katie Feng's lawsuit? Are they is DOJ going to be Todd Blanche going to be compelled to come out with the rest of those documents that they're holding back?
1: I think it's probably going to go back and forth a little bit. Like, so they DOJ predictably sent a lawyer who didn't know what the fuck he was talking about. And he claimed that, we've not turned over any FBI notes, and people who've been covering this is like, bullshit, here are some examples. So it's there's going to be this happens in all legal matters. There's going to be this back and forth for a few weeks, and then we'll see what happens.
0: Oh, God, it's exhausting. I don't know. Look, I keep up with a lot of it. And granted, this week I was so out of pocket trying to deal with all my technical issues here with the video encoders and stuff that I missed a lot. But I still have pages and pages of notes of shit that went down and, you know, a lot of stuff that we haven't even, you know, spoken about yet. And you've got even more. I mean, it doesn't end.
1: I have no idea when we started, so I don't know how.
0: Yeah, we're still 10 minutes shy of an hour.
1: But then I don't necessarily have to turn to the disclosures in various legal cases in Minnesota. I'm going to do that. And then normally I leave the weedy DOJ stuff until afterwards. I mean, so I've been writing about the Broadview case because in the Broadview case, we're still waiting to see whether there's going to be sanctions. So most of what I wrote this, or not most, but a bunch of what I wrote this week was a response to Andrew Boutros's attempt to avoid sanctions in that case. And his document, I mean, it was this is why I have a PhD in literature, is his document, like reading the document, I was like, oh, you just confessed to something else and you just confessed to something else. And I, you know, this is the important takeaway for people who aren't in the weeds like me. When Kat Abagazela posted like first in mid-September last year, she was bounced, if you recall. Some ICE guy picked her up and bounced her. And then shortly after is the event that was in question, that like they were protesting in the street, in a public street, and an ICE goon drove into them.
0: Right.
1: And what prosecutors did was say, well, you all were trying to block the car. And they're like, and in his document, in his claim that they shouldn't be sanctioned, the U.S. attorney for Chicago is like, no, they all touched the car. And it's like, dude, the sub drove into them.
0: Right.
1: And if you look at the grand jury transcripts, the grand jurors were like, what the fuck? The guy drove into them. How are you charging them from conspiracies? Boutros is claiming that they complied with the judge's orders. I'm like, no, you didn't. There was actually a grand juror saying, but dude, the ICE goon drove into them. But more importantly, he said, what if you left? What if after the SUV, this was like an expedition, this was a big SUV. Mm-hmm. What if after the expedition drove into you, you left? Like, could you still be charged with conspiracy? And the prosecutor in the case said yes, which is bullshit. But more importantly, they hid that from the judge. They did not turn that over to the judge when the judge said, tell us how you conceived of this conspiracy. So I've caught them lying, busted. But the important thing to know is Kat, when this happened back in, so it was September 26th of last year, as she does, she immediately posted to social media that an ICE goon had drove into her and other protesters.
0: Okay.
1: And the right wing on Shitter, as they do, went nuts. And a bunch of people, including Ted Cruz, said, you know, they went after her. One of the people who went after her is a guy named Mike Davis, who I call Blubbery Fatso. He is an old, he's a very, very powerful, he was in charge of nominations. So he's responsible for at least all of Trump's Supreme Court nominees getting on the court, and a bunch of other judges. Okay. So he's very powerful. He's fucking insane. And he's a fucking douchebag. And his mouth runs like you wouldn't know. So after this happened, after this happened, he said he retweeted Kat's video and said, and added,
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4: 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As I See It, Class Warfare, the Only Resort to Right-Wing Doom. 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
5: Welcome to Politics Done Right. My name is Egberto Willis, your host. Good morning, Houston. Good morning, Harris County. Good morning to the great state of Texas. Good morning to the United States of America, and of course, good morning to the entire world receiving our signals via the magic of El Internet, formerly known as the ARPANET, created by who? Created by we the people. We the people, controlled now by they, the few, the tiny billionaires. But something we will mitigate as we start taking control back of our own country. But without further ado, let's get to the genius in El Estudio, El Señor, the one and only Jacques Van Bibber.
6: Good morning, Egberto. How are you?
5: I am doing fine, my brother. Talk to me.
6: All right. Good morning, Houston. Good morning, world. We're glad you're here. Today's program connects three battles that appear separate but spring from the same struggle over power. The reality check examines what Francesca Hong's razor-thin Wisconsin defeat reveals about establishment money and progressive organizing. Election law expert Rick Hansen explains why Donald Trump's national emergency threat cannot legally give him control of the midterms, but can frighten voters, discourage participation, and prepare supporters to reject the unfavorable result. Finally, Trump and Robert F. Kennedy Jr. are turning America's public health into a reckless ideological experiment by placing conspiracy, political loyalty, and executive power above vaccines, food safety, professional enterprise, and established science. So they're throwing all the good stuff out, the science, and, you know, replacing it with opinion, basically.
5: Yes, yes, yes, yes. So how's it going, Jack? By the way, Jack, I don't know if I told you directly. I am so excited that you are out there on the weekends in the field as well. You know, still in, I think it was Neil that I still into. Like, man, you have to see Jack now. Jack is out there with his science doing his thing on the weekend. So anyway, it's great to see everybody in the fold, man.
6: Yeah, I get a certain satisfaction out of it. You know, it's a you stand out there and you take a little abuse, but there's a whole lot more acceptance, you know. And I think the really neatest thing was the week before is a Hispanic couple went and got us all donuts, dropped us off some donuts. So it was like, you know, thank you. That was a very nice gesture of support for us.
5: The donuts work. I can tell you that as an activist, man, I remember when we had a 52 consecutive weeks of Occupy Kingwood, where we took over the corner every morning at, I think it was 9 a.m. We took that corner and we had signs out for about, you know, maybe an eighth of a mile in both directions with the topics of the week. And we will just, I mean, it kind of brought people together. And I remember us like, got to do something to make sure people know, you know, just keep coming. And I used to go ahead and get some apple fritters and donuts and bring it all there, you know, in the mornings. And most people didn't want it. Most people just wanted to be there. I guess they didn't want to get fat, you know. So, but you brought the donuts and the apple fritters and stuff, and everybody was happy. But yeah, that gesture that they brought there was cool.
6: Yeah, you know, and I wish there could be more people out there. So I'm going to give it a little plug for, we're out there every Saturday in front of the Helen Hall Library at 100 West Walker and Highway 3 right there. Every Saturday we're out there protesting ICE or the election or something, you know. So it's going to be ongoing until until November. So if you're in the area, come out and help us protest.
5: Jack, it doesn't matter if there are 3, 4, 5, 10, 20, 30 people. I mean, most weeks we had about 10 people, but there are times we had 50. When something happened, 50 shows up. You are the catalyst, right? You're the ones that when people need to express themselves, you are there for them to see you being there and know that they have support when they feel it's time for them to come out. So it matters. It doesn't matter how many are out there. It matters. But anyway, anything else, Jack, before I get into the program?
6: Yeah, well, it's the same group of people, you know, James Callan and, Melissa and several other regulars that show up there.
5: Yeah.
6: So I just gave them a little shout out there because they're very supportive.
5: Absolutely. So anyway, let's get busy. Welcome aboard. We've got Martin Collins says gold jewels. I don't know what that means, but thank you for being here, beautiful. We also have who else is in the chat? Our professora is here. LBW is in the house. Miss Hughes is in the house. Vegan Cindy in the house. I'm sure next to her handsome husband, we got Lynette in. We got Mr. Handsome. Do you lie? Let's see. Do you lie giving anybody trouble this morning? I don't think he is. How you doing, brother? Do you lie became a great subscriber last night, actually. Not yesterday afternoon, actually. Donna Everett, welcome aboard. Learner Curious from Baton Rouge is in the house. EG from Ocala, Florida, está en la casa. She has entered the chat. You know, I like to salute people. I know Jim is like, hey, Berto, why are you saluting everybody? I want to get to the program. Hey, this is a program that's on every day. I can acknowledge my beautiful people in here, like I acknowledge you, my dear brother Jimmy. John A. is in the house. Welcome aboard. Hey, John, I was going through and I lost one of your emails that I saw. Don't worry about that stuff. We, you know, when we all say things that are sometimes we get it wrong, and as long as we correct it, which you did, buddy. Joe is in the house from Los Angeles, California. Thank you for being here, beautiful. Who else have we got? If I don't salute you, you know it's just that I missed you. Freddy, buenos dias, ¿cómo estás? Freddy. All right, look, this Neil Aquino is normally here on Thursdays, but Neil is in Cincinnati today doing some stuff with the family, his parents, etc. I'm pretty sure I don't know for sure, but if he's in Cincinnati, he's usually on the radio in Cincinnati as well. So got to check and see if he's on the radio in Cincinnati. But I take that opportunity to come with a very important soliloquy. And the title is Trump. First of all, your vote matters, folks. Those folks who got this imbecile elected, and with that, bringing Kennedy into the fold, must accept responsibility. The first time around, he caused hundreds of thousands of deaths with COVID. And this second time around, he's revitalizing diseases that were long gone from the United States of America. Your vote not only affects your personal economy, but your vote can also kill. The title of the essay, Trump and Kennedy, I'm posting this today after the show. Trump and Kennedy are turning public health into a deadly conspiracy. Trump's COVID failures cost countless lives. Now his Kennedy-led assault on vaccines, food safety, and science threatens children, adults, and America's global standing. Donald Trump's catastrophic handling of COVID-19 did not represent an innocent series of mistakes made during an unprecedented emergency. Every president confronts circumstances no administration can control. Leadership reveals itself in how a president responds to those circumstances, vis-a-vis Obama with Ebola and I think Bush with the flu, the swine flu, etc. I may have those reversed or a little bit off, but you get the point. Trump responded to a lethal pandemic by suppressing inconvenient information, contradicting scientists, promoting unproven treatments, politicizing masks, and turning basic public health precautions into tests and partisan loyalty. Americans paid for that dereliction with their lives. The exact number of deaths are trivial to any president cannot be calculated with mathematical certainty. Too many variables affect the path of a pandemic, but researchers can compare America's performance with that of similar nations. The Lancet Commission concluded that approximately 40% of the first 450,000 American COVID deaths could have been avoided if the United States had achieved the average mortality rate of six other wealthy nations. That amounts to roughly 180,000 preventable deaths by early February 2021 alone. The commission concluded that Trump's policies and failures accelerated the virus spread. That estimate covered only the pandemic's first year. Trump's misinformation machine continued damaging public trust long after he left office. It poisoned attitudes towards vaccination, masks, public health agencies, and medical expertise. That enduring sabotage makes a broader claim that this conduct contributed to several hundred thousand American deaths, both plausible and morally unavoidable, even though no honest analyst should attach a falsely precise number to it. That's why I said several hundred thousand, but I didn't try to give you an exact number. Trump knew COVID was dangerous. He admitted privately that the virus spread through the air and was deadlier than the flu. Publicly, however, He repeatedly minimized it. He predicted that it would disappear, encourage premature reopening, and held packed political events while infection spread. Remember what he did to the 999 guy, right? He went to Oklahoma, Tulsa, Oklahoma. He was dead within a few weeks. He promoted hydroxychloroquine before reliable clinical evidence supported it. Subsequent research found no COVID benefit and identified serious risks. One meta-analysis later associated its use with an increased mortality risk. Trump also publicly speculated about introducing disinfectant into the body, forcing health officials and manufacturers to warn Americans never to ingest or inject cleaning products. These statements did more than embarrass the country. When the president uses the world's largest political platform to legitimize medical nonsense, vulnerable people act on it. Fraudulent cures flourish. Poison control centers receive calls. Patients demand ineffective drugs. Families delay legitimate treatment. Conspiracy entrepreneurs convert fear into attention, influence, and money. Public health misinformation spreads like a pathogen. Trump became one of its most powerful carriers. So Red America became the experiment, guys. Red America, they killed their own. COVID first struck dense, internationally connected metropolitan areas, many of which vote Democratic. Early mortality therefore appeared higher in blue communities. But the political pattern changed as scientists learned how to reduce transmission and later an effective vaccine became available. By 2021, counties that voted for Trump recorded COVID mortality rates nearly twice those of counties that voted for Joe Biden. Researchers found that Trump voting counties had mortality rates 98% higher that year. However, lower vaccination rates explained a substantial part of that disparity. That does not mean every Republican rejected science or that every Democrat followed it. Political affiliation does not alter human biology. The virus did not inspect voter registration cards before infecting someone. Hey, you're red. We're going to assign. No, it didn't work that way. Political leadership altered behavior. Right-wing politicians and media personalities taught millions of Americans to treat masks as symbols of submission and vaccines as tools of the government control. They transformed epidemiology into tribal identity. Red state residents became the unwilling guinea pigs in a political experiment designed by people who often enjoyed better medical protection than the audience they manipulated. All of Kennedy's kids got inoculated. Yet as they spoke, many of the poor folks who followed them died. The evidence on masks never supported the mythology. A CDC study covering more than 3,000 counties found that state mask mandates correlated with significant declines in COVID case and death growth. In Kansas, cases declined in the 24 counties that implemented the governor's mask order while continuing to increase in 81 counties

0: that rejected it. Schools requiring staff masks also experienced lower incidence than schools without that protection. Masks were never perfect force fields. Public health officials sometimes communicated poorly, and scientific guidance evolved as evidence changed. But uncertainty never justified abandoning every precaution. Seatbelts do not prevent every automobile death, yet no national government tells people to stop wearing them. The real scandal was not that science evolved. The science is supposed to evolve. The scandal was that Trump treated uncertainty as permission to invent answers. Trump has now placed Robert F. Kennedy Jr. in charge of the Department of Health and Human Services. The country is watching the COVID playbook return in an even more institutionalized form. Kennedy removed all 17 members of the CDC's Advisory Committee on Immunization Practices and replaced the established processes with his own appointees. Courts subsequently intervened in portions of that effort. Trump has now directed the government to reduce universally recommended childhood immunization, separate the combined measles, mumps, rubella vaccine into individual shots when such products become available, and place several vaccinations under so-called shared clinical decision-making. The administration supplied no persuasive new evidence that overturns decades of vaccine research. They're using you guys as experiments again. This is not an abstract debate. As of August 6th, the CDC had confirmed 2,465 measles cases in 2026, the country's worst measles surge resurgence in decades. 94% were connected to outbreaks. Another 2,289 cases occurred during 2025, compared with only 285 in 2024. Kindergarten MMR coverage has fallen from 95.2%, what that amount needed to have community coverage, to 92.5% in 2024-2025. That leaves approximately 286,000 kindergartners vulnerable and pushes the national rate below 95% threshold needed for community protection. Measles is not a harmless childhood ritual. It can cause pneumonia, brain inflammation, permanent neurological injury, and death. It can also erase immune memory, leaving survivors more vulnerable to infections they previously fought successfully. Vaccines reduce American measles cases by more than 99%. They transform disease that once terrified parents into distant memories. Vaccine denial exploit that success because younger generations rarely witness children struggling to breathe inside iron lungs or suffering measles encephalitis. Propagandists can pretend that vaccines present the greater danger, but they're lying. They do not. Weakening vaccines will not produce healthier children. It will produce more infections, more hospitalizations, more disabilities, more grieving families, and higher medical bills. Adults will also suffer as vaccine-preventable finds its way. Come on, guys. Deregulation is also contaminating the safety net. The danger extends beyond vaccines. Food safety depends on rules, inspectors, laboratory surveillance systems, and rapid outbreak investigation. A corporation that can save money by reducing sanitation, accelerating production, or hiding contamination faces an obvious financial temptation. Regulation exists because consumers cannot personally expect every slaughterhouse, processing plant, or imported ingredients or factory kitchen. The Government Accountability Office reported that the FDA has conducted fewer inspections in recent years, weakening its ability to guarantee the safety and effectiveness of products Americans consume. The Trump administration then proposed eliminating approximately 3,500 FDA positions, about one-fifth of the agency's workforce. Your vote matters, folks. Your vote matters. No political slogan can it replace an inspector. No podcast can detect listeria in the processing facility. No conspiracy theory can trace contaminated ingredients. Kennedy sometimes speaks accurately about ultra-processed foods, harmful additives, and corporate influence. America desperately needs tougher action against companies that profit from diabetes, obesity, and chronic diseases. But an administration cannot credibly promise healthier food while reducing the government's capacity. We cannot do that. A superpower embracing preventable disease. The United States formally withdrew from the World Health Organization on January 22, 2026. It terminated funding, recalled personnel, and ended participation in hundreds of international health initiatives, technical groups, and scientific collaboration. Your health is in danger because of an imbecilic administration. The retreat damages American influence and weakens the earlier warning corporation needed to identify emerging threats. So we are last in finding out an epidemic is occurring. Viruses do not require visas. A pathogen detected abroad can reach an American airport within hours. America depends more on healthcare than any other nation, yet it increasingly displays health outcomes. We spend more money than anybody else, but our health outcomes associated with countries processing far fewer resources. That is not because America lacks brilliant scientists, capable physicians, and advanced technology. It is because an oligarchic capitalist political system repeatedly places ideology and profit ahead of universal care. That's why we pay more for healthcare, that capitalist structure. There is no verified evidence that Trump or Kennedy personally profits every time a child contracts measles. That accusation should not be made without proof, but the financial questions are legitimate. Kennedy's disclosures show that he earned substantial income from legal referrals and from organizations he once led. His earlier arrangement could have allowed him to collect fees connected to vaccine litigation, although he later pledged to divest the interest. Then look at what he did in the recent sign-in. Recent developments have prompted senators to seek additional answers about whether members of his families could benefit from a vaccine-related settlement. The wellness and dietary supplement industry also sees Kennedy's movement as a lucrative opportunity. The supplement market already operates with much weaker pre-market requirements. The public deserves full disclosure of every financial interest, licensing agreement, referral arrangement, family benefits, and industry connections surrounding the officials rewriting national health policies. We do. The larger profit motive is already visible. Fear sells supplements. Conspiracy builds audience. Outrage raises campaign money. Deregulation enriches corporations. Preventable illness generates medical revenue. And politicians gain loyalty by convincing supporters that every independent institution is an enemy. The victims receive the disease. The operators receive the power. COVID taught America what happens when a president substitutes ego and imbecility for evidence. Several hundred thousand families may have lost someone who could have survived under more competent, honest leadership. The country must not wait for another mountain of small coffins, damaged lungs, and preventable funerals before learning the lesson again. Public health cannot become a partisan lifestyle choice. Science cannot survive when political loyalty determines which facts citizens accept. A government that deliberately weakens vaccination, inspection, and international cooperation is not making America healthy. It's making Americans, all of you, expendable. Expendable. Your vote matters. Your vote matters. Steve, line one. All right, we're going to get Steve on line one in a minute. Let's see. Steve, there you go. Steve, you're on.
1: Hey, good morning, brothers and sisters. Been out of the country for a little bit. Good to hear you again.
0: Thank you for being here, my brother. Talk to me.
1: Recently, somebody asked me, he was like, what's up with your president? Are y'all practicing zombie politics. It seems like, you know, he's asleep and then he just wakes up to eat something when he smells something good or when he wants to take something from somebody. And I said, I can't argue with you too much on that. But what about the rest of our government, the Congress? You know, aren't they doing zombie politics too? You know, and maybe not Mitch McConnell because he doesn't wake up, but you know, that was my point. A lot of people out there blame it on the president, but what's our Congress doing?
0: I mean, I think you're absolutely right about that. I mean, we have three branches of government. We have the president that's being ineffective. Actually, he's being even more so. And we have a Congress that's not doing its job. But you know what's even worse, Brother Steve? We have a Supreme Court, which is the only unelectable, undemocratic part of our triad, that is actually interpreting the law in such a manner that allows this imbecile to do those things. So all around, we have a lot of corrections to make in November and subsequently, because unless we do so, our country is at risk. Anything else, my brother?
1: Oh, I agree with you. Is that our best hope, is people voting in November?
0: Yes, that's our only hope. That's not our best hope. It's our only hope. And it has already started. People have started waking up, but it's our only hope, sir. All right?
1: Have a beautiful day. Thank you.
0: You too, sir. Let's go to Champ, line two. Come on in, Champ.
2: Good morning, young man.
0: Good morning, sir.
2: I have a suggestion for all the people that don't believe in masks. The next time they have surgery, tell the surgeon they don't want them to wear a mask.
0: Hey, brother, we try not to get people killed on this program, sir.
2: I hope you have a great day.
0: Have a wonderful day, Chad.
2: Enjoy yourself.
0: Take care, brother. Have a great day. Let's go to Brother Joe. Come on in, Joe, my brother from New Hampshire.
3: Hey, my brother Egberto. How you doing?
0: So, I'm doing fine.
3: Egberto, I agree with you. You know, Trump's bungling of COVID cost hundreds of thousands of lives. You know, obviously that can't be quantified, but I think that estimate is fairly accurate. But, you know, what boils my blood, makes me sad, is the so much of this country has amnesia regarding Trump's bungling of COVID. Yeah. You know, he devastated the economy, disrupted supply chains. Then he lost the election by his own doing because of his incompetence. Biden comes in, cleans up the mess, as Democrats often do. And naturally, we, meaning the U.S., had to incur some debt to bolster, you know, the weakened economy caused by Trump's incompetence. And then, you know, at the same time, Biden, you know, not to digress, but Biden used it at the same time to, you know, shore up chips production and the green economy. He had a lot of good plans in the works. You know, but nonetheless, it can't be disputed that in 2020, Time magazine declared our economy was the envy of the world. So much of this seems to be forgotten by so many people. Then you get the debacle of Trump's reelection, partially caused by establishment Democrats helping get Trump elected. And then now Trump falsely claims that the residual effects of inflation and debt, partially because of Biden's response to COVID, means he inherited a weak economy. When are people going to realize, you know, look back and into the not too distant past and realize how false that is? It's the opposite of reality. You know, that's my soliloquy for today, Egberto.
0: Joe, let me ask you this, okay? I just spent, is it right now? It's 29. I just spent 15 minutes on a segment that went chronologically and pointed that out to address exactly what you said, to prevent the amnesia and to prevent the recreation of a false history. I ask you this question, and this is not a pat on my back. This is a pat on all independent media backs. How often have you seen the constancy on the mainstream media when Donald Trump make those silly claims that they get reminded of how we handle COVID? that they get reminded of. Let me tell you, there's another thing that I was, that before I decided to talk about healthcare today, I was going to actually talk about the reduction, the lowest reduction, or rather the highest reduction in child poverty.

0: right?
1: It
0: So
1: is. It
0: that's why
1: is.
0: we're here. That look, that's why you are on, that's why you're talking to me right now, and that's why the thousands that are listening to you, because you brought up that subject, will be no longer in a state of amnesia. Thank you, Joe.
1: Egberto, you asked me a question. How often do I see these topics, this topic and other important topics, completely ignored by the legacy corporate media? They completely ignore it. They never bring these things up. They're totally illegitimate, and I don't watch them because it's a waste of time. And actually, now watching them ignore these issues and not ever bring them up makes me nauseous. I can't watch them at all. The mainstream media can't watch it. I watch independent media. I mean, I listen to independent media.
0: Thank you, my brother. I you know, same thing I hear from Tom Hartman all of the times. You know, we're probably going to have a program talking about that pretty soon. Anyway, thank you, my brother. You have a good one, Joe. All right, let's go to brother Jimmy. Hey, Jimmy, how you doing, sir?
2: Happy Thursday, everybody. Yesterday, I went to Walgreens and got my shingles vaccine. It's a
0: Great.
2: 2-dose vaccine, and another dose will come in about 2 months. Another advantage of shingles vaccine, it was in the New York Times recently, is that people who have had shingles vaccine have a 20% less chance of having dementia. So the shingles vaccine also helps people avoid dementia. So I urge everybody to go get your shingles vaccine now, today. Walgreens has it, and Medicare pays for it.
0: Let me just tell you guys, folks, if you have to listen to medical advice from anybody, the guy at the other end of this call, his name is Jimmy. Jimmy is 92 years old, Jimmy.
2: 92
0: Nine,
2: years young.
0: 92 years young is Jimmy. And Jimmy is still walking around. Jimmy is still driving his electric car. Jimmy is still around town. I saw Jimmy a couple of weeks ago at a what was it? We had an HPJC Houston Peace and Justice Center event. So if we want to listen to a brother that knows his stuff, listen to this 92-year young guy. Anything else, Jimmy?
2: Yes, I used to work for the state health department, and I was in charge of immunizations for school kids for about a 20-county region. We had measles, mumps, and rubella all in one shot. So President Trump should not be telling people to go get those shots separately. It's all available in one dose, measles, mumps, and rubella
0: All
2: for
0: right.
2: their
0: You
2: children.
0: nailed it, Jimmy. Thank you very much for your call, my brother. You have a good one.
2: And you too, Alberto. Thank you.
0: All right, let's go to brother Augie. Augie, how you doing, sir?
3: Hey, good morning. People sort of forget that Trump denied PPE and the COVID vaccine to cities and states that didn't kiss his rear, and people died because of it. And he told people to take bleach and ivermectin, and his supporters died from that. And other Trump voters, before they died and they were in the hospitals, they went on the news and to tell people COVID is real, take the vaccine, and then they died because they didn't. And recently, Fauci was in a Senate hearing, but it was more an inquisition than a Senate hearing by Rand Paul, who was an ophthalmologist, an eye doctor. He was not a medical doctor. And Bernie Moreno had a bunch of profanity that he threw at
0: I
3: Fauci.
0: heard that.
3: But those Republicans forgot that Fauci was praised by three Republican presidents, and the last two gave him awards for his work. First one was George H.C.W., who praised him for his work on AIDS and HIV. And then his son, George W., praised him and gave him a medal for his work also. And even Trump gave him a praise and a medal for his work on COVID. But still, the Republicans had inquisition on him. But and a whole bunch of them, people are dying now, children, because they're not taking the measles vaccines and the other vaccines. But just thought I'd remind people about that.

0: Thank you very much as usual, Augie. We'll talk, all right?
1: All right, thanks. Bye-bye.
0: Take care, brother. Anyway, let's see. I think I saluted our professor in the house already, right? LBW, she says, good morning, Kingwood, Texas. I actually am right here in the same town with Egberto. Yes, you are. Yes, you are. We also have, let's see, EG from Ocala, Florida says, someone asked me to share my favorite salsa music yesterday. I posted Celia Cruz. I saw when you put Celia Cruz, and that's why I responded. Azúcar, you know that's what Celia Cruz, that's her favorite word. Azúcar, which is sugar. Tito Puente, absolutely. The Cachao documentary and an Eddie Montalvo interview on your Blue Sky. You actually posted a name of your Blue Sky. I couldn't find the Blue Sky that you mentioned. Hey, our other professor is in the house, Jackie Campisi out of Katy, Texas. Thank you for being here. I looked for it on Blue Sky when we were on yesterday in the afternoon, EG. Couldn't find it. But yeah, but you know what? You named all those folks. I'm disappointed in you, EG. You didn't name Ruben Blades. He's a Panamanian. You didn't name El Combo Grande from Panama or Los Hermanos Duncan from Panama. You know, I'm messing with you, right? Anyway, and by the way, those are old acts from when I was back home, you know, in they were the popular Gran Combo, and all those guys were the popular bands in Panama, playing salsa and also all other kinds of music. All right, Dr. Hodes and Dr. Mann wrote a book called Science Under Saga. Perhaps it can be a part of our book club. Are you listening, Sister Cheryl Elkins? Yep, that could be a part of the book club. Yep, as well as Tom Hartman's new book. I love that idea that one of you gave yesterday afternoon. Jane B. out of North Carolina, welcome. Oh, Cheryl is reminding me that I must remind all of you. Let's see. Let me find Cheryl's message because I saw it when I saw her name. Remember, August 30th is our book club, but I can't find the link. And I can't find it. Hey, throw that link in there for me again, guys. Betty, come on in, line number one.
2: Oh, hi, Barto.
0: Hi, beautiful.
2: Vaccine gives your immune system, yeah. Vaccine gives your immune system a jump start. Baby's immune system is zero. Get started on them early. Your immune system is the protector of your body. It fixes. Take care of it. Robert Jr., you know what it was that was in his brain, a wiggle worm. And also, vaccine, a study, it proved it does keep the brain too. Love y'all.
0: Love you, Betty. Anyway, folks, telephone lines are open. We have some time to take some more calls. I got a 5 minute, well, a 10 minute video. Maybe let's see if I put it at 40, that ends at 50. Let me play the video that I did with Reality Check, the other program that I do, since the phone lines are empty. And then if they come on at 50, I'll have a couple of minutes to answer a couple of your calls. Here we go. I thought back in 2016, Obama was the candidate that kind of brought some
3: Well,
0: joy.
3: I did it again. Jack, you don't have to call me Jack. I know what I did wrong, Jack. I know what I did wrong. I am going to fix it right now to make sure that channel gets transmitted over to KPFT as well, Jack. Don't scold me yet, Jack. It's about to get busy, and I'm about to do it right this minute. Here we go, my peeps. I thought back in 2016, Obama was the candidate that kind of brought some joy and, you know, what was his phrase again?
4: Fired up and ready to
0: Fired
4: go.
0: up and ready to go, and also you've been who you've been waiting for, all that good stuff with Obama.
4: Yeah,
0: But
4: he
0: I
4: had the
0: thought
4: slogans.
0: he had the slogans. I thought that Hillary Clinton was the most experienced person then, if we were going to elect based on experience and having Obama as a newcomer. Now, I think Obama accomplished things that Hillary probably wouldn't have done because she was more of a neoliberal than he was. But here's the thing. I wrote an article that pointed out that the fact that a black man in America could win before we have ever elected a woman, and specifically a white woman mm-hmm. in America, says a lot.
4: It does.
0: About our patriarchy. It says a lot about what women have to go through. It says a lot that women suffer. So when we look at Hung and Crowley, it didn't surprise me. A woman, and specifically now an Asian woman, a black man, the patriarchy lives on. Look, I like.
4: Can I just jump in? Okay, so
0: please do.
4: I, you know, notwithstanding everything you just said, I think had it been a woman who was a little bit more prepared for, I don't think she really thought she was gonna jump out in the lead like that. But you know, it was such a crazy race. You had folks jumping in and out and getting endorsed. You know, Bernie didn't endorse her. I don't think AOC endorsed her.
0: They didn't. They were.
4: She really obviously had a message. Yes. She only lost by what, 3,000 votes, maybe.
0: Yeah, less than.
4: I mean, not much. So right. It's not like there's like this overwhelming, you know, supremacy of the, you know, the moderate Democrats.
0: Right.
4: What jumped out to me, and I think, I'm not sure if it was when we spoke last or, you know, which show I was doing, but even the polls that had her 20 points ahead also mm-hmm. had 30% of independents undecided.
0: Right. So,
4: you know, so when you see that kind of shaping up, it didn't really surprise me that it was close. But I don't really think, yeah, she didn't win the race. But just from a political point of view, this guy doesn't have a mandate. You know, this was a squeaker. So to me, I keep hearing people on the radio or, you know, on MS Now or whatever, talking about how he's got to, you know, try to get these moderate Republicans. And I'm like, he needs to be trying to get these folks that voted for her.
0: Her, exactly.
4: And in order to do that, he's going to have to move a little bit to the left.
0: There's
4: That's
0: no
4: just
0: doubt
4: my
0: about
4: analysis.
0: That. Well, you know, the thing about it is the country is the left. And that's what I try to.
4: It's so silly, isn't it?
0: Yeah, I try to talk about that on my previous shows, right? But I want to go back to something that I was saying. I need to go back to something that I was saying because, you know, two things can be true at the same time. I agree 100% with what you said, but it irks me that we would look at this woman mm-hmm. that has a hell of a message. Mm-hmm. Her message was better than Crowley's message because she was specific in the things that she wanted, which is what the progressive values are: Medicare for all, child care, the increase in minimum, all these things that Crowley will say now that the establishment Democratic Party kind of is a bit more tame about. So she had a message. Mm-hmm. But what irks me is when they look at her and say, well, she isn't all that experienced. There are when we have Donald Trump as our president.
4: I was just going to say, this guy isn't, you know, experienced and he's been president twice.
0: she served honorably in the legislature. She was the leader of the Asian caucus and many other. So she did take leadership positions. She owned her own business, a small business that wasn't paid for by mom and pop. So when you look at her as a complete picture and not a caricature of this tiny Asian woman that they would have tried to portray by the news media, you see a different person, a person that has intellect. Did she say, I've talked some issues about Thanksgiving? Yes.
4: You know, folks just find stuff like that to jump on, man.
0: I know, but let me finish, though. The thing about it is what she said about Thanksgiving was correct. It was right. And that she kind of walks it back to appease people who don't necessarily want to hear the truth is one thing I understand from a political standpoint. She likely has to do that. But I guess what I'm saying in totality is that hung of all the candidates running, in my humble opinion, and it is a humble opinion, I think she aligns more with my values than every single Democrat that ran, and of course every single Republican that ran as well. And I say that proudly, that her values are the values that I represent. And I think there were a lot of dynamics that allowed people to quickly accept her as a caricature and have somebody like Crowley. And there's nothing wrong with Crowley. Let me tell you how bad it is. When the savior of the Democratic Party for the governorship in Wisconsin is a black man, it shows you that women that are listening to me right now, it shows the dire straits that the patriarchy still has or runs here in America. And also it behooves me why so many of my sisters would vote anytime for neoliberals or Republicans. But you have the floor, my brother.
4: I don't disagree with anything you said. And, you know, in terms of her policies, aligning, all of that.
0: Right.
4: I think the only thing that she could have done better.
0: Yes.
4: And this is where the experience part maybe comes in. She's authentic. I mean, everything about her story is just great. Mm-hmm. But when she got in front of the camera, she didn't do a very good job of translating that. And she gave them that one or two little missteps, and that's all the media needs, and then the feed-in frenzy starts. And you know, Thanksgiving, come on, we know what Thanksgiving was about. They know what she meant. It's just like Columbus Day. What the hell are we celebrating that for? This guy didn't even come to America.
0: Thank you. And, he was a killer.
4: He wrote it down about these are really nice people. We can really make slaves out of these folks, you know. So, I mean, I'm just saying that there's a certain part of this whole conversation, and, you know, we can blame the media, but the media, traditional media, is not going to change.
0: Right.
4: Every time, Abdul El-Sayed gets in front of a camera, somebody's going to ask him if Israel has a right to exist every time. And so knowing that, He has the response down. I don't even think she really had that big of a war chest to go out and hire people to, you know, help kind of smooth her out a little bit for the big show.
0: Marlon, I think that is what is making me happy, even with her loss. Mm-hmm. Because when I look at somebody like El-Sayed, $60 million was spent to try to oust him, and he squeaked by. She had the entire Democratic establishment against her. Think about this.
4: I mean, the guy who won had given up.
0: Yes.
4: He had quit. I just heard this for the first time last night, that had dropped out because her finances were all jacked up.
0: That lieutenant governor.
4: Yeah, they said she thought she had $2 million, but she really only had $35,000. And I'm like, what? You know, how do you make it? I don't know what that, I'm sure there's some explanation, but boy, I don't know if I want her being governor.
0: Well, I can't argue that. I mean, it is so sad. That, like I said, though, all the things that I hear the punditry, and it hurts me to see the caricature that they make of people, especially smart people saying smart things, but dumb people make the smart things that they say, that the smart people say, seem dumb. What a sad case. What a sad case indeed. You know, and you know, Republicans are good at that. We are not so good at that. Making it a caricature to want to move forward, making a caricature to be smart. Anyway, Cheryl reminds me of the URL. Thank you, Cheryl. It is If you want to join the book club, it's at tinyurl.com/PDR book club. And August 30th is the date of the next book club. Actually, I think it's our first book club as PDR. I did a book club a few months ago with wonderful NC Cal in North Carolina. But anyway, let's see. Hey, Ginger, see you. I see you. And Tamir says he wants affordability. He says the only thing he saw from Crowley was, hey, I want affordability. You know, what does that mean? Well, if you want to know what affordability means by candidate number two, ask candidate number one, and then she expresses it in all the different fashions one needs. But candidate number one didn't win. But you know what? She is on the team, and she did the right thing immediately. She got on the team, and she's going to use all the grassroots resources that she developed in Wisconsin, which was massive, to go against the machine and the money, and you came within 3,000 votes of winning. Girl, let me tell you, it tells me about your prowess. The mainstream media is going to try to caricature you, but it tells me about your prowess. All right, last topic that to discuss here. Experts explain the real danger, Trump's midterm national emergency threat. Trump is trying to scare people into thinking he has more power than he does. Okay. Cheryl says, check out El Sayed's new joyful ads. I look for it. President Donald Trump raised eyebrows on Tuesday when he didn't rule out declaring a national security emergency for elections ahead of the 2026 midterms that would let him restrict the use of mail-in ballots and require voters to vote, provide proof of citizenship. Rick Hadson, a law professor at USCLA and expert in election law, told the New Republic in an interview published Wednesday that simply declaring a national emergency related to election security wouldn't override states' voting laws. The United States Constitution does not give the president power over elections. Hadson explains, we have a decentralized election system. Most of our election rules come from state legislatures passing statutes. Even though Trump cannot legally seize control of the country's election system, Hassan, his national emergency declaration could be used as a tool to discredit Democratic victories in midterms and also to more generally intimidate Democratic voters. He's trying to scare people into thinking he has more power than he has. That itself makes him powerful because people are deterred by him. And maybe it deters people from showing up to vote in elections. But if you're educated in knowing why he's here, then you understand why. Okay, come on with your quick comment, Joe.
5: Egberto, I just wanted to let you know I was wanting to get up to speed a little bit more on socialism. So I go online and I'm looking and I see that the Scandinavian countries are actually democratic socialist, have democratic socialist governments and economies. And I'm like, wow, okay. I didn't know that, so I need to get up to speed and on this topic a little bit more. So anyway,
0: let me just tell you, before you go, Joe, because it's important. This is important. Thank you for bringing that up. That's what Bernie Sanders referred to as a Scandinavian. When he talks about democratic socialism, he's talking about similar to what the Scandinavian countries do. All right?
5: Right. Yeah, maybe I'm going to look into this a little bit more and see what they're doing and how it's working out for them and just to get up to speed on the topic a little bit more. So anyway, thank you, man. Have a good one, brother.
0: By the way, guys, if you go to my website, you'll see a story I did of an American who moved to Norway. His son got in an accident on the mountain. A helicopter had to come take him off the mountain. He was paralyzed. They treated him. He's doing fine now. But his experience when he went to Norway to see that was amazed at how that healthcare system treated its own people. Anyway, LBW says, leave it to a woman to handle messaging while patriarchy takes the job. Hey, I made the case and you gave it the title, LBW. And there you go. That's another example. I made the case, you gave the title. I love that, girl. You're so right. Ginger says, will you just come on air at the August 30th? I will be there. just no. We're we do it on Zoom. We get a big Zoom, and it'll be there. Agolf Twitler says Scandinavian nations are Nordic social democracies and the happiest nations in the world. That's true. Let me throw it to Jack. I'll finish up the article later on the 3 o'clock show. Come on in, Jack.
6: Well, they're making us less safe by putting these political hacks in these positions of power, you know, like the Kennedy and the Department of Health. So, and other institutions, you know, like the Weather Service with the, you know, they're just making us less safe. And, you know, it's crony capitalism.
0: There you go. There you go. Thank you very much, Jack. Have a great day, Cheryl. Cheryl says, remember, PDR Book Club, August 30th, between 1 and 3 p.m. Central Time. Sign up, tinyurl.com/PDR Book Club. Anyway, folks, thank you for being here. Rest of the program, politicsunright.com/newsletter. 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Love you all. My name is Egberto Willis. This is Politics Unright. And you guys know how I end this baby. I am what?

0: Welcome to Politics Done Right. I am your host, Egberto Willis. This is a progressive program that will take the mystery out of politics. This is the program.
1: You're listening to the American Democracy Minute, keeping your government by and for the people. In late June, a federal district court issued a temporary injunction preventing the U.S. Postal Service from implementing President Trump's plan to have the USPS verify citizenship for mail-in voters. The injunction applied only to the 23 states which challenged Trump's order, but August 11th, that injunction was expanded nationwide. June 25th, a federal district court judge blocked the U.S. Postal Service from implementing key sections of the order, writing, "The Constitution does not grant the president any specific powers over elections." The judge enjoined the administration from implementing the order's sections 2 and 3. The administration appealed, but a First Circuit panel upheld the district court. The administration then appealed to the U.S. Supreme Court. August 11th, with no ruling from the High Court and the general election looming, Massachusetts District Court Judge Indira Talwani determined the case was ripe and expanded her injunction to all states. Talwani wrote, "With respect to the public interest, defendants and intervener defendants have notably declined to argue that enjoining implementation of the executive order will jeopardize the integrity of mail-in voting. The record is devoid of any evidentiary support of illegal or fraudulent absentee voting." Unquote. DOJ has asked the High Court to act quickly to overturn the injunctions. We've linked to the latest ruling and more at AmericanDemocracyMinute.org. I'm Brian Beal.
2: Could it actually be Donald Trump who stole an election? Bear with me here. Donald Trump has spent 6 years now insisting he really won in 2020. Joe Biden didn't win. Joe Biden stole it. Trump is actually the rightful winner in 2020. We are now in 2026. And increasingly, people are asking the opposite question. Was it actually Donald Trump who stole an election back in 2016? Now, you may be saying, that's 10 years ago, David. Wake up. Why is this coming up again? Let me explain why this is coming up again. The Trump White House recently released secret FBI documents about an investigation called Oxford, comma. The documents show that after Donald Trump fired FBI Director James Comey in 2017, the FBI investigated whether Trump was working for Russia, either knowingly, the least likely scenario, or without realizing it, the more likely scenario. That sounds maybe crazy, but it also sounds like there might be proof of something buried in all of it. Let me slow down and explain this. What the documents that were released by Trump show is that the FBI looked at the possibility that Trump was acting on the behalf of Russia, acting for Russia's benefit. Now, before people go, Russiagate, what we're talking about here is a guy who unknowingly is advocating for that which would benefit Russia. And there are a dozen or more reasons why he might end up doing that. It doesn't prove Trump is an overt Russian agent. It doesn't prove that Donald Trump personally stole the 2016 election. Let's talk about what we know. We know that Russia did interfere in the 2016 election to help Donald Trump. Russian intelligence appears to have hacked Democratic organizations and Clinton campaign chairman John Podesta. The stolen emails were released through WikiLeaks. Russian operatives also pretended to be Americans online. They bought political ads. They pushed propaganda that was designed to divide the country and to hurt Hillary Clinton. Doesn't require any proactive involvement by Donald Trump personally. But we do know that the Trump campaign expected to benefit. How do we know that? Because Donald Trump Jr. agreed to a meeting after being promised damaging information about Hillary Clinton from the Russian government. And Trump campaign chairman Paul Manafort shared internal polling information with Konstantin Khilemnik, who the Senate Intelligence Committee has identified as a Russian intelligence officer. And Trump repeatedly praised WikiLeaks while it was releasing the stolen information that was believed to be damaging to Hillary Clinton. And it was damaging to Hillary Clinton. Everything I've said so far happened. None of it is speculation. Interpretations may differ, but every single thing I just told you took place Fact check me, trust but verify, you will find that I am telling you what took place. Here's the part that's not been proven, but is a growing topic of discussion. Robert Mueller's investigation did not establish that Trump's campaign had a criminal agreement with the Russian government. There's no evidence that Russia changed votes, hacked voting machines. The Republican-led Senate Intelligence Committee said it found no evidence that vote totals were altered. So if the claim that Trump and Russia secretly changed the count and manufactured the victory is the one we're evaluating, there is no evidence for that. And I hope every MAGA person who's hearing this segment is not going to come out of it and go, David Pakman's pushing that Russia... My lights turned off while I'm talking to you about something so important. That's a lack of professionalism here. They love to straw man and go, what, you think Russia changed votes? That's not what we're talking about. What we're talking about here is whether Russia's influence operation changed enough minds to put Donald Trump over the top. Trump won Michigan, Wisconsin, and Pennsylvania by fewer than 78,000 votes combined. Russia's operation was designed to hurt Hillary Clinton and to help Trump. The WikiLeaks releases hurt Hillary Clinton. Comey's late announcement about Hillary's emails hurt Hillary Clinton. Could that have moved 78,000 votes? Of course it could have. Can anyone prove that they did? No. And again, importantly, we are not saying that that Trump rigged it against Hillary the way that Trump is saying Biden rigged it against him in 2020. We're talking about something totally different. It doesn't involve shadowy manipulation of votes or ham sandwiches being brought in on a van on election day. It's none of that stuff. It's simply, given what we know, even from documents Trump released, could all of that activity have shifted 78,000 votes? And it's completely plausible that it did. Now, these newly released documents are very important because they show that the FBI was really worried Trump might be compromised by Russia. And it is not a smoking gun that Trump did the stuff. But what we can say is already it's bad enough, I guess is the phrase that I'm looking for. Trump won a legitimate vote count, after benefiting from an illegal Russian attack. His campaign welcomed the help. Remember Don Jr. going, especially over the summer, I love it. And they used stolen material politically and lied about disturbing contacts with Russia. And then 4 years later, Trump genuinely lost an election and invented this super complicated vote-stealing conspiracy without evidence. We're just saying 78,000 votes could certainly have been changed by the influence operation that there was. We don't have the ability to say Trump stole it, but we can certainly say Russia tried to help him win. Trump was happy to accept the benefit, and his concerns in 2020 and in 2024, and now heading into the midterm elections about so-called voter integrity, his concerns about voter integrity are limited to situations where he believes that he may lose or that he did lose. In 2016, when he won, it doesn't matter who helped whom. None of it makes any damn difference. So it's really important that when these Russia gators, these are the people who go, the Russia hoax, Russia, Russia, Russia. We're not making any of the crazy allegations that Trump is making about 2020 without evidence. We're simply saying there was enough activity there to change the minds of 78,000 people with propaganda that came from a foreign country for the benefit of Donald Trump. No Mike Pillow cyber guys need to look into it. No fake slates of electors. None of the stuff Trump actually alleged or did. Just could 78,000 votes have been changed? And it seems as a very plausible answer to say, yeah, they absolutely could have. Well, we finally figured out who is paying for the ballroom. It's not a list of companies that I'm going to be able to give you today. It's me. It's you. It's taxpayers. Let me explain. Donald Trump has repeatedly and for a long time now been promising taxpayers that they are not going to pay for Donald Trump's ballroom. It would be a gift. It is going to be donors, corporate donors, big billionaires. They're all going to finance it just out of the goodness of their own hearts, which if you believe that, I've got a bridge to sell you. But it turns out that that's not true. New reporting indicates that the White House construction program surrounding the ballroom is being financed primarily by you and me, by taxpayers. And the administration has been pulling money from other agencies, including the National Park Service, with no congressional appropriation for the work. This is not only deceptive, this is completely immoral. This is not the way government is supposed to work. Now, part of me would go, well, it's a crime. You know, I don't know. I don't know. And at this point, what does it even mean for something to be a crime? If there is no political will or infrastructure that will prosecute a crime, what does it mean for something to be illegal? Take a look at this report and then we'll talk about it.
3: So according to records reviewed by the Washington Post, they're planning to spend at least $900 million. Instead of going to Congress, they're relying right now on private donors and pulling funds from other agencies. And Midas Touch also has this report that more than $400 million have been diverted from the National Park Service to fund Trump's White House and D.C. special projects and obsessions. I mean, that is a staggering number.
2: So the Washington Post obtained a bunch of records, and they show at least $927 million in planned construction on the White House grounds. That includes the ballroom, underground construction, a visitor screening facility, upgrades around Lafayette Square, a helipad, all of this stuff. They did not go to Congress and say, we need 927 million. Did I say billion before? I meant million, to be clear. In case I said billion, now I'm doubting. What they did was they just assembled some money from the donors, and then they started pulling money from other government agencies. If you did this in a corporate environment, you would be fired and maybe prosecuted for white-collar crime, embezzlement, fraud, who the hell knows what. And what they did with that money is they funneled it into a little-known White House account that's normally used for maintenance, very benign maintenance. The National Park Service records reportedly show $423 million allotted for White House and National Mall projects. That is more than the combined funding this year for Yellowstone, Yosemite, the Grand Canyon, Grand Teton, Zion, Joshua Tree, Golden Gate, Mammoth Cave, and the Statue of Liberty complex. All of that combined, it is less money than what is being commandeered here. Now, I always try to be upfront. We don't have evidence that all $423 million is going to Trump's ballroom. It means the Park Service has become a funding vehicle for this network of Washington projects surrounding Trump's remaking of the White House and the Capitol. Meanwhile, spending on parks projects outside Washington, D.C., is down by hundreds of millions of dollars. More than $90 million in park entrance fees, including money collected at Yellowstone and Yosemite, or Yosemite, some people call it Yosemite, $90 million was redirected towards D.C. projects. So it's all, what does Trump want to spend money on personally? That's what it is. These are fees. So forget about the taxpayer money. There's two parts to it. Taxpayer money for the parks is being redirected, and then entrance fees that we are paying in addition to tax money are being redirected to these projects. Trump should be restricted by appropriate institutions from doing this stuff. And instead, everybody is just kind of looking around and going, I don't know. Now, at the center of this story is the ballroom specifically. It was going to be privately financed through donations, $200 million. Okay. Then it was 300, 350 million, 400 million. Then we had internal construction estimates that said this is going to be $600 million. And we don't have 600 million in donations from Trump's friends. We've got like half of that. And then as the price continues to go up, you and I are more and more on the hook for this. Put aside the visually humiliating, you know, the East Wing has been demolished without any congressional approval to do that. Federal appeals court is trying to block elements of it, but it's unclear whether they're going to be able to. All of that stuff is separate from the fact that we are paying for it, even though we were told that we were not going to. So this really goes back, I believe, to Trump's obsession with legacy. This guy knows on some level he's a failed president. He knows that people don't really like him. He suspects that his legacy is not going to be a particularly strong one, and that a lot of the things that he has done can be reversed just as easily as Trump tried to do it with the stroke of a pen. So what is he going to do? He's going to focus on the physical. It's much harder. You can do it, but it's much harder to undo construction changes, demolition and building and all this sort of stuff. It's more difficult to do to undo if someone acquires land, whether it's Greenland or Venezuela. Trump is obsessed with this stuff because he believes it's more irreversible and that it is going to cement his legacy in a more structured way. That's what this is really about. And it is, if you're not planning to vote, oh boy, next week, I'm not going to say that I'm going to be like reading people the Riot Act, but next week we're going to have a conversation about, I know a lot of people don't always vote in midterms. If you're not planning to vote this time around, what the hell is your explanation? So we're going to get to that next week. But in the interim, for all of these people, I had a friend on Facebook. I'm ranting now, and if you don't like the rants, I apologize. I have a friend on Facebook, moderate Republican, okay, up from Massachusetts where the show started. And I saw him post this insane thing where he goes, listen, I happen to think that the ballroom is a good idea and we need it, but, and he takes some issue with some kind of minor thing. What are you talking about? What do you mean? Why? You know, now that I'm out here in California and I've spoken to people who work in so many different industries, one of the great things about California, by the way, you pull over on the side of the highway, more in like mid-valley California, and it's like avocados, $1, and you buy them right from the place where they are grown, or beautiful cherries, just swollen, supple red cherries, $2 a pound, best cherries you'll ever have. I spoke to people who work on the farms, et cetera. Do you think anybody is like, okay, here's all the problems we have in the where we are working and all labor, but if we could get a better ballroom attached to the White House, give me a break. Come on. So anyway, this guy, this nominally friend of mine, acquaintance, got absolutely crushed. And everybody's like, what are you talking about that the ballroom is a good idea? You're completely out of your mind. No one is, there's probably more people in favor of the Iran war than there are in favor of the ballroom. So that's the latest. In case there was any doubt, you're paying for the ballroom, I'm paying for the ballroom. Donald Trump has always lied. That's not news. That's not innovative. That's not interesting. But the answers that Donald Trump gave just hours ago when he did a press avail, a gaggle for lack of a better term, are really alarming because Trump seems to be unable to construct lies that can even survive a single follow-up question. This is again another example of the deterioration, the decline. Trump asked, why was it too dangerous for you to fly on Air Force One, but not too dangerous for the press to fly on Air Force One? And Donald Trump spits out lie after lie after lie, incoherent to a degree that his lies didn't used to be. In other words, his lies are getting worse. Take a look at this.
4: Air Force One still flew out of Turkey with press and with White House officials on it. How much is...
5: Well, this one went over to England, where it was shown to the soldiers.
4: But was it still at risk, even though...
5: No, no, but this one went over to England because the soldiers wanted to see
4: it.
5: And it stopped, and they showed it to the soldiers, and we did a switch over there. And it was really as per the military, and I just have to do what they say. They go for safety, and I have to do what they say.
6: Why was it too dangerous for you to fly on Air Force One, but
5: well,
6: not
5: I don't
6: too
5: know.
6: Dangerous
5: I,
6: for
5: I
6: the
5: think
6: press?
5: Actually the plane that I flew on was at greater risk.
6: Why
5: I think
6: do you
5: it was at
6: that?
5: Greater risk because that would be the plane I think that they would be more likely to go for.
2: So Trump was asked, why was it supposedly too dangerous for you to fly on Air Force One when members of the press were allowed to do it? And his explanation is that the other plane, the one he did fly on after being secreted onto it by the catering truck, that one was really at greater risk because that's the plane they would be more likely to target if they knew that Trump was on it. which they didn't, which was the entire point of the whole stunt. If indeed the more dangerous plane was the one they moved Trump to, then why did they move Trump to it? It defeats the entire rationale for the entire thing. Trump has lied all the time. But these are the sorts of lies that to any rational person, you go, this makes no sense. If Trump's plane was the obvious target, he's claiming that the safer option was the more dangerous option. And this is what happens when your lies are improvised without thinking even one sentence ahead. And this is what happened to liars when they are in decline. Now, it gets even worse. Trump says Iran's going great. It's going fine. It couldn't be going better. Take a look at this.
5: Going fine. Going just absolutely fine. We totally control the Strait of Hormuz. We have control over it. Nobody else, only us. Our Navy is unbelievable. And things are going great for our country. Go ahead.
2: Iran is going absolutely fine is not exactly the way I would think of to describe a war that you started on February 28th, which was going to take 2 to 3 weeks. And we are in month, what? We're almost into the sixth month. It's almost been six full months of this war. How quickly these things become ongoing entanglements. And to suggest that this is going fine amidst American people who are saying, get us out of there. I didn't vote for this. Whether they voted for Trump or not, most Americans saying, this is not what I voted for. Donald Trump then claims that the United States is completely in control of the Strait of Hormuz. We know that that's not true. He says no one else has control over it. We know that that's not true. It is not a credible description of one of the world's most strategically contested waterways, even in times of peace. The real concern is that Donald Trump substitutes a declaration for an explanation. He says everything is fine. He declares it. America is in total control. Nothing else matters. Nobody else matters. We are just always in charge here. And he takes repetition to mean or to be interpreted as truth. And just because you repeat something often enough doesn't make it true, but some people will come to believe that it does. Take a look at this clip.
5: Are you serious about taking the third term? Everybody asked me that question, and you know that the law is very strong on that. I'd love to run, but the law is very strong. I get asked by everyone. Well, even tonight, they're screaming at the event, 2028. No, everybody wants me to do it, but the law is very strong. Thank you very much, everybody.
2: The law is not merely strong when it comes to Trump and a third term. It is the Constitution. The 22nd Amendment makes it very clear. You can't be elected president more than twice. Hilarious, because Trump claims he was actually elected three times. Trump has insisted he won 2016, 2020, and 2024, but he's only gotten to serve two terms. Even by Donald Trump's delusional perspective on what he's won and what he has lost, he would still be ineligible to run again. And it is much more than the law is strong. It's the Constitution. Trump continues entertaining the idea because it flatters him, because it energizes his movement. But importantly, and this is the one of the other reasons that a lot of people won't talk about, it's that Trump doesn't want the Republican Party to move on from him. Donald Trump would love it if the Republican Party failed after he leaves so that he could finally prove to all of them, I told you I was special. I told you I was the only one who could do it. I told you I was the only one good enough to actually do this thing. He doesn't want J.D. Vance or Marco Rubio to succeed. He wants them to fail. Finally, Donald Trump is really struggling to walk in a straight line to his helicopter. After finishing, technically we could call these answers, but they're not really answers. After being done with fielding media questions, Donald Trump attempted to walk to his helicopter. And as you will see, this is not a guy who can walk in a straight line anymore.

The issue is not just the lies. He's been lying for a long time. It's that the lies increasingly seem to fail and fall apart even before he can finish explaining them. And it is a sort of cognitive decline that is coinciding with a guy who cannot walk in a straight line to his helicopter. What's wrong with him? We don't know. Because after making health disclosures, the litmus test under Biden, we don't have the slightest idea what is going on with Donald Trump. Rumors are exploding that Donald Trump may be having an affair with his 35-year-old assistant, Natalie Harp. Now, I know that this may sound like the start of a gossip type story, and I assure you that it is not, and that this is not a show that does pointless gossip. There is a lot of highly, highly relevant, high stakes stuff here. But let's start at the beginning. We do not have evidence at this point in time that Donald Trump is dating his 35-year-old assistant, Natalie Harp. Remember, Natalie Harp is the individual who has a portable printer and she'll print out tweets that Trump might like to see and leaves him little notes around the residence. And he has said something along, this is in the Regime Change book by Maggie Haberman and Jonathan Swan. She has said stuff about how she won't abandon Trump. And Trump has said she's the only one who'll stick with me. So there's something kind of weird going on there. Fine. We now are in a situation where there are growing rumors that this may be more than simply a work relationship. Now, I am not alleging to have knowledge that that is the case, but I am reporting to you that these are topics that are being discussed. This would probably change nothing for Trump's most moralistic supporters who say, oh, I'm a Christian and I'm an evangelical and all this stuff. They didn't care about his previous affairs. They didn't care about the fact that he was pro-choice for his first 68 years in life or that he never pretended to be religious until he went into politics. They don't care about it. That gets us to Natalie Harp. Natalie Harp, as Trump's executive assistant, it turns out when Trump was secretly moved from Air Force One in Turkey because of that Iranian assassination threat that I talked to you about yesterday, Harp was among the teeny tiny group of people that was taken with Donald Trump. Cabinet officials, including the Secretary of State Marco Rubio, stayed on the plane that was believed to be a target of the Iranians. So that proves that Natalie Harp has access. It doesn't prove that there is romance, but she was chosen over Marco Rubio to go on the safe plane and to get Trump away from danger. But that's when my mind goes back to Maggie Haberman and Jonathan Swan's book, where they detail in Regime Change a lot of information that only fuels the speculation. They say, well, you know, she leaves these adoring letters to Trump in his personal spaces. You are all that matters to me. Trump has told staff she's the only person who loves me as much as my wife and kids. All of you will go off and make money, but she is never going to leave me. Still not evidence of an affair, but this is sort of building into, is something going on here? Now, what I believe is the most consequential issue, it's not whether Trump is having yet another affair. He's had who the hell knows how many at this point in time. The more consequential issue is Harp's influence. She is known as the human printer. As I told you, she gives Trump these flattering stories and tweets. She prints them out. And Maggie Haberman and Jonathan Swan have talked about how she will sit nearby fulfilling requests for Trump on a whim. And by late 2025, according to the book Regime Change, she had the most control over Trump's Truth Social account, a Truth Social account that is affecting foreign policy and that is also moving markets. She also is controlling what information even gets to Donald Trump and what is published under his name. This is so important because Donald Trump leads a political coalition that says, we represent Christianity. We represent marital fidelity and sexual morality and the sanctity of life. While evangelical Protestants backed him by 8-1 in 2024. And yet Trump's life has no resemblance to any of that moral code. You know the list, right? I mean, married 3 times, liable for sexual abuse,
convicted of 34 felony counts involving business records used to conceal a hush money payment to a porn star, 40-something allegations of misconduct of various degrees, and Trump denies all of it, of course, but we know that at least a bunch of this stuff is completely true. He's the religious guy, but there is no evidence that religion guides anything that Donald Trump does. He has these transactional displays of faith. He can't really tell us anything about Bible verses he cares about or any of that. And yet he sort of presents himself as the protector of Christianity. Same thing with abortion. Trump has been pro-choice his entire life, decided to run for office, and he goes, oh, I'm against abortion. And then he chooses Supreme Court justices who are ultimately involved in overturning Roe v. Wade, something which, by the way, arguably was not particularly popular, but that's sort of a different story. So when evangelical leaders are confronted with this stuff, whether or not he's having an affair with Natalie Harp, evangelical leaders will go, listen, Trump is an imperfect vessel for our message. But isn't everyone imperfect to some degree? And they say, we still support imperfect people because he's right on policy. So the hypocrisy comes from presenting that bargain as sort of a crusade for personal morality. If credible evidence emerged tomorrow that Trump was dating 35-year-old Natalie Harp while he is married, would these leaders abandon him? I believe the answer is absolutely not. They would first attack the source, and then they would go, well, even if it's true, that's private, and what ultimately matters is policy, and Trump is right on policy. Now, we don't have evidence right now that Trump is dating Natalie Harp. The documented reality is of an unusually devoted aide with extraordinary personal and informational access. And the hypocrisy is really the story. Trump may be dating her, he may not. The reaction is what exposes the truth, which is that for Trump's evangelical supporters, personal morality is not a standard applied to their leader, it's a weapon applied to everybody else. That is a feature of cults. We've talked about so many of the different features of cults that are visible in Trump's governance and his administration. And this includes that the leader is always right, that if anybody criticizes the leader, they must not understand him, and all of these different things. If you start to question the leader, you're pulled back in by other cult members. All of that stuff exists. But one of the real features of cults is that the very same standards that are applied to the followers are never applied to the leader. And that is exactly what is going on here. Robert F. Kennedy Jr. says he's no longer allowed to vote. This is just, I don't know why I find this story so damn funny, but I find it hilarious. Robert F. Kennedy Jr. is the Secretary of Health and Human Services. And

0: to in the city of Los Angeles. We have a mayoral election. Just curious if you're still registered to vote in the city of Los Angeles, if you've followed this debate between the incumbent mayor and a DSA candidate, Nithya Raman, and if you plan on voting, and just tell us your thoughts about these this election.
1: I'm in a very strange position because when I ran for president, the Democratic Party sued me first to get me off the ballot in 12 states, including New York and California. And then when I endorsed President Trump, they sued me to keep me on the ballot in those same states. And in the course of one of those lawsuits, it was declared that I had no legal residence. And so I'm in a dilemma where I literally have no state where I can legally vote right now. I'm probably the only person in the country who's a legal citizen who has that dilemma, but I'm still trying to figure it out before the next election.
2: Okay, so he says that a judge determined he has no legal residence, which means he can't legally vote anywhere, and he believes he may be the only American who is trapped in this very strange predicament. It sort of sounds like RFK Jr.'s rights have been taken away, except, of course, that is not what has happened here. This goes back to Kennedy's independent presidential campaign in 2024. And so it's all self-inflicted. He wanted to appear on the New York ballot, and he identified a house in Katona as his legal residence. The problem was he didn't really live there. The house belonged to a friend, and Kennedy said, well, I was renting a bedroom for $500 a month. That means I can legally say that that's my residence, but there was no lease, and his wife didn't live there, and his family didn't live there, and his pets and his possessions were not there. So all the evidence was he stayed there one time while actually living with his wife in California. So a New York judge said the Katona property cannot be counted as a legitimate residence. And it's both highly improbable, if not preposterous, that that's where he lives. Nobody believes this, is what the judge was ultimately saying. The judge didn't declare that he was legally forbidden from residing anywhere in the United States, as he now claims. The court answered a very narrow question. Was the address that he put on his New York nominating papers his actual residence? And the answer was, no, it was not. He used a sham address to maintain that voter registration for his political interests. This is not the government stole RFK Jr.'s vote. This is RFK Jr. submitted an address where he didn't really live, and you're not allowed to do that. Fine. That then gets to an even more absurd situation, which is that Kennedy revealed his supposed homelessness while appearing with the Secretary of Housing and Urban Development at an event about actual homelessness in Los Angeles. RFK, I believe, has roughly a net worth of $20 to $25 million. And there's something very rich about going, I am homeless from the purposes of voting, when you're at an event about actual homeless people. And what took place was that you had two cabinet officials talking about people who genuinely lack shelter, genuinely are homeless. And RFK, Kennedy family member, you know, multimillionaire, he is going, well, I'm kind of homeless too, because I don't have a voter registration that I can submit successfully. It is, if you want to take it seriously for a second, it's sort of an impossible legal dilemma, but the solution is really straightforward. Establish residency where you really live and register there. Pick the house, fill out the form, problem solved. Now he, I guess, wants to argue because he's in DC and he's here and he's there. He doesn't really live anywhere. People with nothing manage to find a way to have a legal residence. And sometimes they don't. And this creates problems for applying to jobs and this sort of thing. That is not RFK Jr.'s situation. Now, what is the real hypocrisy here? I know you all know it. This is an administration that's constantly demanding stricter voting rules. And we've got to, in a much more strict way, document and have aggressive enforcement against people who are using improper addresses. And now Trump's own Secretary of Health and Human Services

was caught using a sham address, and he says he's unable to vote. Interestingly, it seems the systems we have are working pretty damn well. Now, as a kind of like 30,000 foot reminder, RFK has not lost his citizenship. No judge has said his voting rights are revoked. He created a mess by lying about where he lived, and he wants to blame it on other people. And he is now a part of this movement that says personal responsibility above all else, blah, blah, blah, blah. And he is not taking responsibility and going, I shouldn't have selected that sham address. That's really the problem. The guy that Trump placed in charge of American health can't figure out where he lives in order to simply become registered to vote. This is what we are dealing with. This is where we are operating. And meanwhile, of course, what he's actually doing in his role as Secretary of Health and Human Services is completely deplorable. I mean, you're supposed to be increasing the health of the country, and you're doing the opposite. Final thing before I forget, and I'm just, a lot of this stuff is coming to me as I talk about it. There have been some voices on the left recently, including Congresswoman Alexandria Ocasio-Cortez, who are saying, you know, a lot of the underlying instincts about RFK's health ideas aren't wrong, but the execution is a problem. And AOC and others are getting absolutely crushed. I've spoken to nutritionists and doctors on this show. They agree with that. We just have to be careful about what we mean. In general, should we be going in a direction of exercise, time outside, less processed food? Of course we should be doing all that. Is there a lot of lifestyle stuff that is highly correlated with negative health outcomes among Americans? Of course that's true. RFK is completely right about that. Where it goes off the rails is the anti-vax stuff, or saying seed oils are bad, but you gotta be eating beef tallow, which, by the way, all the evidence is seed oils are good and the beef tallow is what is bad for heart health. We're gonna solve problems by, for example, getting rid of food dyes in Skittles, when it's like, how much food? You have an entire bag of Skittles. What is it, a gram of these food dyes? What? That is where it goes off the rails. And it's wrapped up with this like Tylenol can cause autism stuff and all of this wacky stuff. That's the problem. The instinct that lifestyle is a factor and nutrition is a factor, 100%, the execution is where the problem lies. Donald Trump finally found a way to make good on his promises to bring down grocery prices. The problem is that the solution seems to be explosive diarrhea. I know some of you know what I'm talking about the news is what I mean. All it took to finally lower some prices was a cyclospora outbreak. Bloomberg chief political correspondent Anne-Marie Hordern flagged an interesting detail from the latest inflation report. Let's put the tweet up full screen. Lettuce prices fell 16.4% on month. I don't know. I actually don't know the phrase on month. I thought she meant year over year, but maybe that's what on month means. I don't know. In any case, lettuce prices are down. Maybe that is in 1 month, which is even crazier. This is the steepest decline for lettuce prices on record. So Trump finally did it. Great news, right? This is the affordability stuff that he's been talking about. The Trump administration is working for the average American and all of that stuff. Promises made, promises kept. Except there's one small problem, which is that lettuce prices are collapsing because thousands of people have been infected with a cyclosporiasis outbreak linked to iceberg lettuce in the environment of reduced food inspection of Donald Trump and Robert F. Kennedy's era. And people are going, well, I'm not going to buy lettuce. The lettuce is spoiling, so everybody is dropping prices to try to get people to buy it. Now, as a reminder, cyclospora is this microscopic parasite. It can cause frequent explosive diarrhea, stomach cramps, bloating, nausea, fatigue, weight loss, dehydration. Symptoms can last for weeks. Sometimes they go away. You think you're out of the woods, and then they come back. So inflation has finally been defeated by an unlikely enemy, explosive diarrhea. The CDC and the FDA have traced the outbreak to iceberg lettuce
from Taylor Farms of Mexico. The recalled lettuce was distributed to restaurants and retailers in a bunch of different states. Some Walmart stores got some. Some Taco Bell locations got some. And by the end of last month, there were 2,000 laboratory-confirmed cases. At least 98 hospitalizations. The real number is, of course, way higher. A lot of people don't go and get tested, and there's no confirmation. So the real number is obviously significantly higher. The economic mechanism is really simple. That's kind of the less interesting part. I think the political is more interesting, but the economic mechanism is people hear lettuce may contain cyclosporiasis. So then they're less enthusiastic about buying and eating the lettuce. Demand falls. This is a perishable item. Prices fall to try to sell some of it before it goes bad. Now, technically, you have reduced prices. Practically, people stop buying salad because they were worried that it would turn their digestive system into a fire hose and that it would go interactive. So it illustrates a real problem with how politicians talk about inflation. That, I think, is the underlying real message here. When a price goes down, Trump takes credit. If eggs go down, or in this case, it's lettuce, the White House will present it as proof that the economic program is succeeding, it's working, it's helping people. Prices can change for a lot of reasons. And sometimes it's because supply has gone up. Sometimes the weather changes. Sometimes consumers run out of money. And sometimes thousands get explosive diarrhea. So the point is, a falling price doesn't indicate a healthy economy or a successful policy. If demand collapses because consumers are scared or because they don't have money for something or they are unemployed, the lower price is not necessarily a success. It's actually the symptom of a new problem. Now, none of this means that the entire inflation report was bad. There was a grocery decline of one tenth of one percentage point in July. Overall, food prices went up by 0.1%. So groceries down a tick, food prices overall up a tick. Food prices remain 3% higher than a year ago. Lettuce's decline is kind of distorting this, and it's pulling down the numbers, making it seem as though things are actually improving when really you've got diarrhea linked to one specific food. Now, if Trump had instead said, you know, well, not said, if Trump had negotiated with the lettuce industry and had found some revolutionary salad initiative, which that would be different. But consumers found a parasite in lettuce. They don't want it. They're not buying it. Not exactly worthy of congratulations, but on some level, Trump said prices would come down. And here is a price that is coming down. Now, the bigger picture goes back to, and we're going to dive deep into this next week, we need to hold these people accountable for the promises they made. And a couple of the promises Trump made were energy prices will be down 50%, gas will be down, oil will be down, groceries will be down, housing is going to get cheaper. None of this stuff is happening. And there are people out there now who are doing the revisionist history, and they're going, well, those were stretch goals to begin with. Well, you know, they weren't necessarily the most realistic promise. That's what we were saying all along. And when I was telling people, you know, presidents don't really have a lot of control over this stuff. And by the way, when there is deflation, it's usually because the economy is really struggling. The MAGAs didn't want to hear it. Oh, David, get the hell out of here. Well, now they are coming back and they're going, it turns out that it's actually difficult to get. My only request, and remember, they tell you we are the source of truth. We will tell you what to believe. What I'm telling you is go evaluate the promises that were made. Consider whether the promises have been made into a reality for you, and decide whether these are people worthy of your votes again. And as a final reminder, I hear from people in the audience. I talked with Brian Tyler Cohen about this on our interview a couple of days ago. There are people, moderate Republicans, who go, I'm with you, David, on the Trump sucks stuff, but I have no problem with my member of Congress. My senator's cool. My member of the House is cool. Well, they've been rubber stamping 92 to 99%, even 100% of what Donald Trump has wanted to do. So if you don't agree with what Donald Trump has been doing, you've got to get the enablers out. And your member of Congress, if they are a Republican, is an enabler.
Don't let people forget that. Don't let people skate by on, yes, I'm not for Trump, but I do still like normal Republicans and I'm going to vote for my member of the House. Well, they are part of the problem. Why are people so loyal to Donald Trump when he really isn't loyal to them? I got an interesting YouTube comment about this from Sharon, who said, I will never understand why these people have so much loyalty to Trump. He has no loyalty to anyone. I think it's a good observation. Loyalty to Donald Trump is really a one-way street. And we've seen it now for this decade that he has been a political figure. He demands that you be absolutely devoted. Everyone around him must be willing to lay down and let Trump walk all over you. But the moment someone becomes inconvenient, they are discarded without a second thought. And somehow, his most loyal followers keep believing they are going to be the exception. And what we've learned is that there really are no exceptions. Like, I guess he likes Don Jr. enough, sort of, that he's ultimately going to be with Don Jr. on Don Jr.'s side or whatever. And maybe even that isn't necessarily the case. But that is the way that it is for Donald Trump. And this is why when we talk about the time-limited loyalty, ultimately, people like Trump, these sort of egomaniacal narcissists, they demand more and more and more. And when you're an authoritarian, you also impose more outrageous and ridiculous beliefs on people over time, to the point that they can't even really go with all of it because it'll embarrass them personally, it'll cause a problem for them. And then Trump just throws you in the trash. That's the way it is. It's nothing new. But Sharon's absolutely right about it. From Facebook, Dominic said, fun fact, no one that has ever won a war has paid $300 billion to the country that it defeated. Yeah, I like that. This is something that, you know, if you look, this isn't necessarily true in that way. There actually have been post-war payments in a lot of different situations. And I don't think that this is the right analysis of the situation in Iran. The reason that, by the way, the deal is dead as of right now, the reason that the framework of the Iran deal that Trump was looking at was a bad deal was that the context was that Obama's Iran nuclear deal was so bad and so dangerous to the country that Trump had to get us out of it. But then after this completely failed war, he comes around and goes, here's what we're negotiating. We all look at it and we go, this has all of the supposed problems of the Obama deal and not nearly as many of the good things. The hypocrisy is the problem. I don't actually have an issue with the idea of a payment because we've seen reparations, tribute, indemnities, and post-war payments over a long period of time. So I think the commenter is just wrong. The reason that in this particular case, it's pathetic is that if what Trump wanted was that deal that he was kind of saying, I think we're going to be able to get this, he didn't have to even get into this war to do that. He could have just stayed out of this war to begin with, and we never would have found ourselves in this situation if he had just stayed in the Iran nuclear deal. That's the problem I have with it. The payments themselves, there could be payments that make sense or payments that don't make sense. Post-war payments are not a rare thing. All right, from Instagram. Admiral Wit-the-With says, ha, ha, ha, ha, ha, ha. David, try, but fail every time. Sorry, folks, David lost at it again. This is a longtime antagonist of the show, and I have a funny story about this guy. I actually don't know that it's a guy, but I assume. For years, that guy has been writing in and commenting everywhere, going, David, this is the end for your show. Like, this is it. When we hit 2 million YouTube subscribers, he was like, you'd better enjoy them while you've got them because your show is circling the drain and it's going to disappear. And then we got to 3 million subscribers. And now we're approaching 4. There have been these, I call them clingers. They're sort of hangers on. We're here for the show finally failing. And I get a bunch of them where it's like, David, I know that you don't get any views anymore.
The biggest delight is seeing messages like these and those that I described, and then going and looking and saying, wow, we've got more subscribers than we've ever had. We've got more views than we've ever had. We have a bigger footprint than we've ever had. And they just have spent all this time building nothing, writing in, going, David, you're going to fail, and I can't wait to be. You know what? There is the day may be coming when the show finally fails. I hope that that doesn't happen. It may be happening. But I'm glad to report to you a sort of mini state of the show that for the time being, everything's going in the right direction. All right. Deb Lynn Callie wrote on Instagram, the last few months, my mother was able to effectively communicate, went like that, referring to Trump. People thought she was drunk all the time. Dementia is a slow but steady process. He's losing more and more language skills. He's about 2 years away from becoming completely incoherent or limiting his words down to how a two-year-old speaks. Not a far stretch for him. It's why he's gone this many years without being called out for it. He's in year 10 of dementia. Yeah, listen, the personal experiences that people write to me about, usually about parents or grandparents suffering from dementia, I find extremely relevant. They require genuine sympathy, empathy. But it is also the case that the trajectory of other people is not necessarily the trajectory of Donald Trump. And this is why I've hesitated to diagnose him definitively with anything, not only because it's outside my area of expertise, but because health problems, especially cognitive ones, can present themselves in many different ways. And so I prefer the fact...

0: years again.
1: Oh my God, I just can't. And then it's just, what is Pete Hegseth calling like the troops and their families liars? Like they're saying they're starving and jumping overboard on this ship, and he's like, "Oh, it's been misrepresented." Really? So you're calling the? This is coming from the troops themselves, right, and their families.
0: They were shamed into sending a relief ship. You know, the USS yeah. George Washington right. is on its way to relieve.
1: Right. Right. Okay.
0: Or Teddy Roosevelt, or one of those ships is going to relieve it.
1: Right. I'm going to blind you with science now. Because you know what? After that ridiculous press conference, it wasn't that stupid. Was even this week still? Science. This with the animatronic stewardess Scarfy girl and the.
0: Was that this week?
1: Yes, and Bobby.
0: Oh my
1: Kennedy
0: God! That seemed like it was like 3 weeks
1: shaking
0: ago.
1: And oh, Trump falling asleep and. Okay, so there's Stephen Miller and Bobby. None of them have any medical.
0: No.
1: You know. Expertise of any kind, and they're just, I don't know, just making up, right? Like soda bottles full of stuff, that's a vaccine just going into your kid, blah. Anyway, I just thought sometimes a case of mistaken identity can be good. I believe I've received this before from this same, the Journal of Clinical Neurology and Research. Subject, call for manuscripts, clinical neurology and research. Dear Dr. Stephanie Miller, greetings from the journal. We would like to invite you to submit your manuscript to the Journal of Criminal Neurology and Research. We welcome research articles, review articles, case reports, and short communications in the field of clinical neurology. Submission deadline August 25th, 2026. Ooh, I better get cracking. Please feel free to reply if you are interested. Best regards, Journal of Clinical. I'm gonna write something up. I'm gonna borrow one of your melted crayons. I'm gonna write a Sharpie. I'll write something up on a cocktail napkin. I'm gonna send it right away to the Journal of Clinic, because I'm a doctor. Piss off. I'm a doctor of neurology.
0: Neurology?
1: Mm-hmm.
0: What is neurology?
1: Like Dr. Huff.
0: What is neurology?
1: Science of neurological stuff? Neurons? Protons? I don't know.
0: You were close with neurons.
1: Right?
0: Yeah.
1: Yeah.
0: Like,
1: you know why?
0: The nervous system.
1: Because I'm too old and my neurons weren't really firing, so I don't
0: right.
1: really know.
0: The nervous system.
1: Yeah. I think I'm going to just scrawl something out during the commercial breaks today. Why don't I just do it on the back of this?
0: Have you ever been nervous?
1: Sure. There you go. There's
0: there
1: my
0: go.
1: First chapter.
0: Yeah.
1: Who isn't nervous? If you're not nervous, you're not alive right now. Okay. Wow. I figure anybody could. I'm assuming that's why I am. I've gotten these emails before. I somehow am. Is there a Dr. Stephanie Miller? I don't know. It's me now.
0: I think there's also a realtor named Stephanie Miller.
1: Is there?
0: Yeah.
1: Oh, there's also a female bodybuilder.
0: Oh, okay.
1: Yes.
0: Have you hit on her?
1: What?
0: Have you hit
1: no.
0: on her?
1: No, not my type. You know me. Lipstick.
0: Plus, you'd probably rather not date people named Stephanie Miller.
1: Right, that'd be weird. I mean, as self-involved as I am, Sam. Oh, Stephanie Miller. Like, you know what I mean? That's kind of weird. I mean, we're in the age of narcissism, but even
0: right.
1: that's a little much.
0: Yeah.
1: That's a little much. Okay, have I missed anything in our, okay.
0: No, but I probably have.
1: Yes, we've been busy. There's been so much read this week, it's just hard to, okay. Wow, can I just say, the bag of rats is just, I can't even keep track anymore. So, what's his name? Ron DeSantis is talking about what a scam Doge was, because we've just hit, haven't we just hit the highest deficit, like, I don't, like, ever, right?
0: Yeah.
1: Debt, all of it.
0: Uh-huh.
1: Okay, so he's saying, then we have a former and the current DHS secretaries, Mark Wayne, Ricky Bobby, Colby Carrington, Mullen,
0: uh-huh.
1: Is arguing with Ice Barbie,
0: yep.
1: Christy Noem.
0: Uh-huh. Over whose fault the planes
1: she
0: are.
1: She of the big itty husband.
0: Uh-huh. Well,
1: husband with the super nice
0: we're
1: rat.
0: We're not going to kink shame.
1: No. I'm not going to yuck his yum. I would date him. Nice rat.
0: Would you?
1: Yeah, sure.
0: Lipsticky and all?
1: Yeah. boobies. Okay.
0: Oh, God.
1: They're pointing fingers at each other over the barrel.
0: You can't do that next week. You can't
1: what
0: do that.
1: What are we talking about? I wonder. I can't do motorboating next week?
0: No. No.
1: Can I wear my slut shirt?
0: No.
1: Listen, this stands for Sexy Liberal Unity Tour,
0: I
1: which
0: know
1: we
0: does.
1: Will be on again October 24th, Sexy Liberal LA, right before the midterms, Sexy

0: Capital Unity, DSA, come along, establishment, you, whatever, whoever you call yourself, you. You get a vote, and you get a vote, and you get a vote. Whee! Blue wave! Wow. You know, if I just tuned in, I would think I'm on crack. I've never done any drug. It's weird, right, that I act like this?
1: Maybe you need, like, a hit off of, you know, a vape to calm down.
0: I know. Well, psychologists say you really need to tune this out, but if you can't, if you have to do it for a living, we will all get exponentially crazier until we're,
1: dead.
0: I don't know where the crazy train goes. Let me get back to the bag of rats.
1: Okay.
0: Trump's current and former DHS heads are blaming each other over the $500 million fleet. Yeah. Your bill. That's your bill.
1: Yep.
0: Of barely used jets, a lengthy New York Times investigative report detailed the massive $464 million DHS deal with the some Virginia-based something that I'm sure is some friend of some MAGA, whatever, grift. To raise questions about the Trump administration's use of no-bid contracts, the jets have sat in St. Charles, Louisiana for months at a time. DHS claimed the aircraft are going through maintenance checks. Oh, there's a light broken on them, and they're going to take it to Santa's shop, and then they're going to fix it up there.
1: Mm-hmm.
0: And bring it back
1: here.
0: Yeah, that's what they told Cindy Lou Who, the New York Times reporter. And they will be used for deportation flights later in the month. In separate statements, current DHS Secretary Mullen and former Secretary Noem each placed responsibility for the contract at the other's doorstep, because that is Trump's America.
1: So when was the contract
0: signed?
1: You always
0: blame someone else for it.
1: Right. Was the contract signed under Noem, or was it signed under Mullen? That should be easy to...
0: Yes, who can say and who cares? I don't really know. They're all equally incompetent and horrible. Do we have anybody in the soundbites blaming Biden today? Probably, right? Biden for something? Obama? Something? Lord. Something? Probably.
1: Yes.
0: Oh,
1: yes.
0: See? I knew it. Oh, my God. I didn't even look yet.
1: A reporter in Sean Duffy, transportation secretary.
0: Oh, here we go.
2: A lot of people around here can't afford to fly. Can you say something about the dollar? Gas prices are a dollar more than they were a year ago. Can you talk to us about that?
3: Yeah, thank you for having us. I appreciate the questions that come today. We don't want to, like, over here complain about Joe Biden's inflation for a while.
1: Nobody complained about Biden's inflation.
0: Yes, everybody did.
1: Yeah.
0: And the mainstream media helped. Uh-huh. And that's part of why we're where we are. This is the 13, please. This is speaking of why we are where we are. Joe Rogan! With the ice planet Hoth sideways. No lube.
4: Free healthcare is cool.
5: Yeah.
4: We should have that.
6: It's normal.
4: Yeah. That's not communism.
6: Communism, we should have health care and education.
4: Yeah. You should treat the entire country like it's a community. If you have a community, would you want the sickest person to f-ing die who could be very valuable if you could, like, take care of them? And do you have the resources to take care of them?
5: Of course you should. We're
4: take
5: a rich country.
4: Exactly.
5: Do with libraries.
4: Exactly.
5: It's no big deal.
6: This is the problem with
7: capitalism.
6: We don't
7: feel like a community.
6: This is the reason why people turn on all these billionaires.
8: Shut up!
1: I'm glad he said
0: that's
1: it to
0: a fellow douche bro, Shane Gillis.
1: Shane Gillis.
0: They're just now waking up to things that Democrats have been fighting for 11 billion years. But hi, Joe, you're late. What did you bring? What dish to pass did you bring? I hope it's millions of votes. Blue votes.
1: He has a massive audience.
0: See, I only ask people to bring my party. Just bring a bottle of what you like to drink. Joe, you need to bring, I'm going to say, 10-20 million blue votes. That's what you need to bring. Or you're not invited.
1: With this, he could. By saying something like that, he could.
0: Here's what I say to you.
1: I know.
0: You're at the tail end of a bad week for me.
1: Oh, bad week for you?
0: All right, you too. Let's just take it out on each other.
1: I think that's what we do every morning.
0: That's our show.
1: Yes.
0: Sam's like, I don't know, watching Mom and Dad fight.
1: Yeah, pretty much.
0: It's family. All right, we have a big Friday show. Glenn Kirshner, John Fugelsang, Frangela. Very exciting. 20 minutes after the hour. But good morning. Thank you, sir. Part of your humanitarian work is coming on my show. Hello.
9: Good morning. How are you?
0: Well, not so good, Doc. Before we get to all the vaccine nonsense, and it is nonsense, of course, I just have to ask. George Conway tweeted, I think it's Dr. Reiner has been speaking out on CNN. He said, why is it acceptable in this country at this time, in this perilous time, for the president of the United States to have a dramatic problem staying awake? So, you know, more doctors are obviously speaking out about his just sort of obvious physical and mental decline. The president has not looked well. Dick Cheney's cardiologist demands answers about Trump's health in the New York Times op-ed. Did you happen to see that? Or Yeah. No, okay. He said he does not look well. Well, this is Dick Cheney's doctor. Well. Yeah. And anyway, he said he called for transparency from the White House. Yeah. He said, I was Dick Cheney's cardiologist. Trump has not looked well, and we should know why, is the Jonathan Reiner's op-ed. He said, despite reassurances from the White House to the contrary at times over the past year, the president has not looked well. I am not his doctor. I've only reviewed records that have been made public, but Mr. Trump is probably the most photographed president in American history, and a variety of physical ailments are easy to see. He's had large bruises on both hands, swelling in his legs, episodes when it appears he's struggling to stay awake. He's also had advanced imaging performed for unclear reason. The public is again left to wonder whether the nation's leader is okay. He called for a congressional commission. I was saying, this was my dad and Goldwater's campaign. Remember the Goldwater rule? You're not allowed to diagnose if you haven't treated someone. But what's your take on this, Doc?
9: My take is that things like swelling in his legs, and even some of the whatever he's got going on his skin, are far less important to me looking at him than falling asleep while a camera's on his face
0: every day
9: in a press conference.
1: Right.
0: Yeah.
9: You know, a lot of older people, I mean, the guy's 80 years old. People have swelling in their feet because they have borderline kidney problems. They eat too much salt. Their blood pressure's out of control. There's a million reasons, and a lot of older people have those kind of symptoms. But what they don't have is falling asleep on national, international television while talking in the Oval Office at a press conference. I mean, even this thing that I've been raving about on Tuesday or whatever it was when they were talking about changes in vaccine policy, that was extraordinary, and the guy kept dozing off. I don't know what they're, you know, the White House is trying to explain the eyes closed as what, I guess, thinking, contemplating, absorbing the information, and processing it. The guy's falling asleep. That's what he's doing.
0: And I, of course, on, you know, on cue, the World Health Organization condemns Trump's latest vaccine batessery. They write, WHO is concerned that recent changes to U.S. immunization policies are not aligned with decades of evidence that show when children are most vulnerable to disease, when vaccines provide the strongest protection, and how many doses are needed and which vaccines can be given together safely. That evidence is reviewed continuously as new data emerges from across the globe. The current evidence is unequivocal. Vaccines, including MMR, are safe and do not cause autism. It just that scene in the Oval Office, Bobby Kennedy shaking and talking nonsense. He's asleep.
9: Completely surreal. It was just absolutely surreal. You know, I was asked by an interviewer a couple of days ago on MS, and she said, what is it that parents should know about vaccine advice? And I said, don't believe quacks. They are quacks. And if you want,
0: could I take a moment to point out,
9: doctor,
0: in case you've just tuned in, Dr. Reiner is in fact a world-renowned pediatrician.
1: Yes,
0: so this is who you ask.
1: Yes.
0: I mean, I said I know Dr. Reiner will tell us this on Thursday.
9: Ask the pediatrician that you go to
0: for
9: your children's health care. They know the answer. Do not listen to Bobby Kennedy Jr. It is really outrageous. A guy, you know, if he actually was an MD, he'd be sued for malpractice. He's not even a doc. I don't know what the hell they're doing there.
0: Well, and Trump admitted he has no evidence to support his claim made just minutes earlier that the MMR vaccine is lethal, answering no when pressed for proof. He said, together there could be a possibility they're quite lethal, and separately it looks like they're not at all lethal. And he doesn't know what he's talking about.
1: No, he has
0: about.
1: No idea.
0: He's just... So he said...
9: Well, how about that soda can full of whatever that we pump into babies' bodies.
0: Right.
9: Jesus, you know.
0: Right.

0: It is the Stephanie Miller Show. Wow, wow, wow. Do I have a huge legal stack for Glenn Kirshner? Holy cow. Okay. Yes, we. I don't know if this was the part we played, but Joe Rogan also said there is so much money that these corporations are holding. They have so much influence over politicians. These tech oligarchs are really in control of a giant chunk of the narrative that shapes society, shapes our economy, shapes everything. There's so much going on right now that's being manipulated by a small group of people.
1: Yes.
0: Blah, blah, blah.
1: He's waking up to it.
0: I'm with Yvette Nicole Brown. I love you, Yvette. She said, we all saw it coming. This twit is part of the problem. Someone this dumb and incurious having a platform this large is dangerous. He played a huge part in where we are, and yet will gosh golly his way through every new to him revelation as if he didn't have a platform, as if he didn't platform a lot of this BS. Every day this Mensa candidate discovers something everyone else has known and been fighting against for a decade. And she, she said, fix it, Black Jesus. Frangela frequently calls for Black Jesus to take the wheel, and I honestly wish he would at this point. Okay, wait a minute. That's a Judge Sullivan legal stack. Do you have any idea what's going on with the Katie Fang thing? I have to ask Glenn, but I don't know what's going on.
1: I don't know.
0: They had the hearing.
1: Yeah.
0: He said, you know, something like, I don't want to hold you in contempt, you know, but I have done it before with the DOJ. Like, do it. Why? How is the DOJ not in contempt would be my question. Judge Sullivan, on why he held a public hearing in the Epstein file litigation rather than a sealed one, he said the public has a right to know what the hell is going on in this case. The victims have a right to know. Yes, all of us do, right?
1: Yeah.
0: All right. Here is carry the 4 divided by 7. Sorry. Okay. I'm going to need a moment of Hunter. Thank you so much.
1: Okay.
0: Yes, go ahead. Hunter Biden.
1: Yeah.
0: This is your...
2: What Donald Trump has proved is that that he has literally no decency in him. The man deserves zero respect from any of us. All he does is lie to all of us. All he does is demean everyone. He has no humor. His entire life is about on other people for the benefit of himself.
0: Yep. Hang on. Did Rosie O'Donnell is giving me life. Wait, this one. Here we go. Rosie O'Donnell.
3: His MAGA enterprise will crumble when he's gone, and he looks very, very unwell. If you speak to doctors, and I speak to many doctors, they will tell you that they think he is most definitely suffering from chronic heart failure and dementia and maybe kidney disease. He's incontinent. He can't control his bowels, his urine. He's very, very ill, and I don't know that he's going to last till November to the elections.
0: Oh, no. I'm sorry. I was filling in things in my thought bubble that I certainly, Chris, as you know, would never,
1: never
0: say aloud. No, or advocate in any way. Thought bubble. Okay, Glenn Kirshner joins us next.
4: Hi, and welcome back. Just 891 days left to go in our countdown to liberty. Wouldn't you know it, Donald Trump has been missing all day long. Now, some said he had a doctor's visit planned. Can't confirm that. Others say he's trying to dodge the Air Force One story. Can't confirm that. All that I can say is that he hasn't been seen in public today. Maybe part of the reason is because there is a news report out saying that he made $2.2 billion off of this presidency since he came back into office. And even if you support Donald Trump, and you know, that's up to you if you do, how is it that you can okay that type of open corruption? $2.2 billion. That's not public service. That's raping the general public. And that's what Donald Trump is up to. Maybe that's why he doesn't want to be heard. I would love to see him just pay taxes, put the East Wing back the way it was, and although he's happy that his name may be posted on the Kennedy Center, I don't know anybody that wants to go there anymore. Besides, he's trashed that too. Now, let's talk about the reflecting pool. Just kidding. See you tomorrow.
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5: If God loves men and women equally, then God's a feminist. Feminism is, quite simply, the controversial belief that women deserve the same rights and access as men. Conservative men in power have historically tried to control women's sexuality, education, participation in society, and bodily autonomy. And they've spent centuries trying to control how women feel about themselves. It's consistent across all faiths. The more fundamentalist the sect, the more women are oppressed, and the more men will claim, that's just how a male God wants it. Christianity has not, generally, been an exception.
6: What I'll say about Syed and Mamdani is they're really great communicators. The problem with Democrats is they start with solutions to problems instead of slogans like the Republicans. And it's too complex for the average voter to go, what? They're talking about practical solutions. That's why Fauci scares everybody, because he represents science, careful study, peer review, years of data, the fact that science is constantly changing, so predictions that you have can change. That is emblematic of what's wrong with our messaging to our base.

0: Mr. Trump, you are the first president in American history to start and lose a war by yourself. You have made America more weak, more alone, and less respected. Congress, he has to take back the steering wheel from this impaired driver.
1: Yeah.
2: Yes, Representative Jake Auchincloss, who yeah. we have had on this very program.
1: He said
2: fantastic.
1: That on Fox News.
2: Yes, I know. So yeah. you know who heard it. Okay, Hilk is here.
3: Thank God.
2: Former U.S. Attorney Glenn Kirchner is here.
4: Get me Glenn Kirchner.
2: Former 30-year federal prosecutor Glenn Kirchner.
5: I can listen to him talk all day.
2: He has answered the call for his country once again.
5: We got that Glenn Kirchner now, and I feel okay.
6: Carry the 4. Divided by 7. Okay, hi.
1: Are you completing law school?
2: I can't imagine how long it took him, because I just every morning. It's very stressful when Glenn is on. Okay. Hi, Glenn. How are you?
7: Good morning, Steph. How are you?
2: Okay, except I only asked one thing of Chris and of the world. If we have to live through this stupid timeline, can it be different stupid? Does it have to be the same stupid over and over again, retrying the reflecting pool guy, putting his name back on the Kennedy Center? It's like a Flintstones background of just effery and stupidity and illegality. So
7: with apologies to Fred and Barney. Okay?
1: Yeah,
7: because,
1: exactly.
7: Yeah.
2: Yes. So once again, we're here going, how can he do that? I know one legal expert said, while Trump may prevail in his latest legal fight, he is nonetheless pleaded a political and moral obscenity. He is aggressively testing a federal judge's order. It is absurd and Orwellian, especially considering he didn't renovate it. He destroyed the Kennedy Center. I mean, that's what's so bizarre about this whole thing. He's taking credit for something he did the opposite of, but legally he might actually win because he's not technically changing the name. But from a moral and political point of view, this whole thing is an obscenity. As is everything he does. But can you talk to us about, because once again, so it's his stacked board that made this ruling. He's the head of the board, of course. Talk to us just about the legal part of this.
7: Yeah, I mean, he may very well win. Can he slap a sign on the Kennedy Center saying, you know, I fixed it, I renovated it, I made it more beautiful? Maybe the courts will rule he can, as juvenile and offensive as it is. But you know what, Steph? The good news is I think he loses support every time he stoops to even lower lows. As you say, you know, we're used to stupid, and yet he somehow takes stupidity to new heights. So you know what? Let him keep alienating people. We're going to rip it all down when he's gone.
1: Yeah, that's the thing. If he can put his name on the Kennedy Center, the very next president can take it right down again.
2: Well, it's so stupid. It's after a 2-hour Zoom meeting, of course, that he called into because he's the chairman, blah, blah, blah. So it's going to be called the John F. Kennedy Center for the Performing Arts, restored and renovated by President Donald J. Trump. And they're going to rename it President Donald J. Trump Plaza. Of course, Joyce Beatty, who brought the original suit, representative, said the latest development is a transparent effort to circumvent the court's ruling, flies in the face of the statutes that Congress has passed. I will continue to fight for this treasured national monument. He always finds a loophole, even with his stacked Supreme Court. He's like, oh, no birthright citizenship? Okay, I'm going to do an executive order. Like, he just, I'm sorry, like an adjudicated rapist would. No never means no to him, right?
7: Yeah, he is taunting the federal judiciary for sport. That's what he's doing. And he wants the very reactions that we're giving him. Now, I don't pretend that we can't talk about this. We shouldn't talk about it. We have to talk about it. But, you know, this is what he wants us obsessing about, every move he makes, even if it's an imbecilic move.
2: So here's the good news, I guess. Whatever. The former Olympic canoeist, the one that was falsely indicted for damages to the reflecting pool, is suing Fox News and the DOJ for defamation, Davy Hearn. But it seems to me, what is this grand jury? Jeanine Pirro is now, it's like a special grand jury. So they, even if they don't have the evidence to prosecute, it'll just be a report they can use to smear him, right?
7: I worked in the office that Jeanine Pirro now heads up, heaven help all of the people of the District of Columbia. And I was there for decades. I never heard of impaneling a special grand jury. I'm not saying it hasn't been done in some jurisdictions. We had what we called dedicated grand juries that only heard certain categories of cases. But I don't know what she's trying to pull. I have a feeling she knows she cannot charge. She cannot prosecute David Hearn. So maybe what this is, Steph, is, hey, I told Donald that I'm impaneling a special grand jury so he'll get off my back. I have no idea what she's trying to pull, but what I know, every time she abuses her prosecutorial discretion, the federal bench is smacked her right in the mouth, figuratively speaking.
2: Yeah. Here's another one. Trump was sued this week by two media entities seeking to shut down a service that sells paid access to the president's posts, including some that can move markets on Truth Social. Again, it seems like insider trading out in the open that he is selling.
7: Makes it outsider trading, yeah. I guess. This is what we're, yeah.
2: Yeah,
7: right.
2: I guess so. But so what do you think of those suits or what could stop this?
7: I think the courts can stop it. I mean, it's just kind of abjectly corrupt, right? It's in your face corrupt. I'm going to sell you advanced information that will move the markets so you will have at least a split second lead on the rest of us.
2: For $100,000
7: when you're investing.
2: Right.
7: Yeah. So I think the courts will put a stop to this.
2: Okay. So speaking of courts, can you explain what is going on in the DOJ, Epstein, Katie Fang thing? So Judge Sullivan, on why he held a public hearing rather than the sealed one, he said the public has a right to know what the hell's going on in this case. The victims have a right to know. So that being said, what's happening?
7: Okay. I was in court yesterday and okay. I was riveted. Okay. So basically, Katie Fang is kicking Todd Blanche's butt because yep. he's violating the federal law all day, every day. And so Judge Sullivan ordered Todd Blanche, DOJ, to provide certain things. Like, I want the notes of the interview that the FBI did with the 13-year-old victim who claimed Donald Trump sexually and physically abused and assaulted her. And DOJ basically thumbed its nose at Judge Sullivan. So yesterday he held a hearing, kind of what we call a show cause hearing, to basically have DOJ explain itself. And Steph, it couldn't explain itself. So you know what Judge Sullivan did? He took a break. He went back to chambers. He probably took his blood pressure medication. He came back out and he said, okay, it's story time. And he spent 20 minutes lecturing the DOJ attorneys about Judge Sullivan, how he held DOJ attorneys in contempt in the Senator Ted Stevens case because they were defying his orders. He said, and I'm not saying this is a threat. I'm saying it's a promise. So we're waiting for the next shoe to drop, which will be a Judge Sullivan order. But it looks like he is just about done playing Todd Blanche's reindeer games, and we're probably going to move in the direction of contempt if they don't deliver everything he ordered them to deliver.
2: Well, Regina posted about this. All of the MAGAs who don't believe their president took part in child molestation better believe it now. FBI handwritten notes that you have referred to implicate Donald Trump in the sexual assault of a 13-year-old girl. This is what I keep saying on this show and on CNN. I keep quoting my friend Representative Ted Lieu, who has said the same thing. And that somehow, I have no idea what's happening with the media, that we're just pretending that he is not credibly accused multiple times, and in even just what we've seen of the Epstein files, and they haven't released still millions of them, right?
7: And this is why, you know, there are apparently 30 to 40 pages of handwritten notes from four

0: You know, the fact that we've sent these men and women to into an unconstitutional war to be hurt, to be maimed, some to be killed, and we're not even supporting them.
1: Yeah.
0: Doesn't that tell you exactly who Donald Trump and Pete Hegseth are?
2: Yep. Yeah. And, I'm not sure how, do we have Hegseth, how calling the troops and their families liars pretty much is going to help, but.
3: Completely misrepresented. Listen, we make sure that every ship, every crew, every captain has everything we can provide them at every single moment. Some deployments are longer than others, and I have more respect and gratitude for those sailors than anybody. What they do in those high seas and those austere conditions with less port calls, it's incredible.
2: So these are the troops themselves, their families, their loved ones, they're sharing texts from them. They're going on TV talking about it. And this is what we're reduced to, Trump and Hegseth calling them fake news.
0: Yeah. Talk about, talking about out of both sides of your mouth. What he just said is I have more respect for those abject liars, those soldiers and sailors who are lying about their living circumstances. I have enormous respect for that. I mean, this is Orwellian doublespeak is what this is.
2: So I saved one last post for you because I know you, I like my legal news happy clappy, but it's just that big sign behind you always that justice matters. Tom Wiener said he's not going to stop. He doesn't care what anyone says. He's going to put his name on the Kennedy Center, build his damn ballroom, slap tariffs on anyone who makes him mad, end birthright citizenship, do whatever the hell else he wants, no matter what some judge or anyone else has to say about it. He'll just find a loophole or create a workaround or run people over, but he will not stop, just like he was going to rape those girls and molest these women no matter what they said. I mean, that's pretty, like, boom.
0: And Steph, you know how we respond? We will not stop. Because even when the Supreme Court gave him immunity for, official acts and core constitutional functions, I would say 90% of what he's doing, it doesn't involve official acts or core constitutional functions. So he can be prosecuted for those things. So I don't wish my time away, but I am looking forward to January 20th, 2029 at 12:01, because that's when we get our accountability on. He can be prosecuted, and he must be prosecuted.
2: Now, do we know who we will have to go through to book Attorney General Glenn Kushner? Will it be directly you? Still probably not. But some lawyers?
0: I would do it for free. Okay. I would do it for free, Steph.
2: Real quick, because elections are the only thing that matters at this point. Did we want a mail-in voting thing, didn't we? I don't know what court or what where are we at with that, with
0: there,
2: him trying to stop
0: there's
2: mail-in?
0: There's a temporary restraining order saying, no, you can't direct the Postal Service to stop. I don't know which case it was precisely, to not deliver mail-in ballots. This is the province of the states, not of the federal government. So, listen, we're going to continue to win in court. He's going to continue to flirt with outright defying court orders. But, Steph, we're going to get out in numbers too big to rig and too real to steal. Of that, I am confident.
2: Yep. I'd hate to do personal business on the air, but you didn't respond to my – are you coming to my birthday party?
0: Oh, yeah, I saw that. I got to check my calendar. Okay. I would love to be there.
2: Okay.
0: Yeah.
2: Yes, lots of people would love you.
0: Only if there's karaoke, though.
2: Oh, yeah.
4: There is karaoke.
2: Oh, yeah. For Angela singing When Doves Cry is a must. Okay.
0: Nice.
2: And I might sing Holding Out for a Hero for you. So let's, just mark it down on your calendar. Love
0: All right,
2: you.
0: I'll look. I would love to come.
2: All right, love you. There he goes.
0: Love you, Steph. See
2: All
0: you
2: right.
0: guys.
2: 47 minutes after the hour. Hey, let's dive right into the
5: hypocrite.
2: Yes, did you hear that Lauren Boebert, who has famously said all gay people are groomers, her son has just been arrested for
1: grooming.
2: Sex trafficking stuff. Hey, hi, good morning.
6: Hi, yeah, that apple didn't fall far from the tree that exposes himself to underage girls in bowling alleys,
2: yeah.
6: did it?
2: No.
6: Is that the same? Is that the dad?
4: Same family.
2: Or the mom that gives a handy J in a theater full of children? Yeah, perhaps.
6: Yeah. Yeah. Just curious,
2: Yeah. What do you know? You're a groomer. Okay. By the way, you had a curious post. You said Josh Hawley, noted fisting aficionado.
1: That's right.
2: Professional January 6th sprinter, horrible human, complete hypocrite. Good luck, darling. Hashtag comedy, hashtag politics, hashtag gay. Yes, I've heard.
1: She had a video that went along with
2: But I saw some speculation.
6: Yeah, there's a little video on Instagram, if you follow me there, DG Comedy. Yeah. I make fun of Josh Hawley because apparently there was an eyewitness saying that he was kissing a male escort in the alley behind a restaurant. And then there's a picture.

0: of him kissing his wife, and he just doesn't look like he's that into it. He's just not into you.
1: You know what it reminded me of?
0: He's just not into you.
1: It reminded me of that Michael Jackson, Lisa Presley kiss.
2: Yeah.
1: It was just
2: Like two plungers almost, going at it.
0: There's almost room for Jesus, like, between their lips in the photo.
1: Okay. You also said Susan Collins did not grow a spine. Stop giving her credit for the bare minimum. I mean, how many? I really feel, Dana, that Maine is done with this little play that happens every time where they have enough votes so she gets to look like she's independent, but she's still concerned. You know, it's just already. Right?
0: I hope they've had enough of it. It's really hard to tell because Susan Collins has been like this for a very long time and she continues to get reelected. So I'm not actually sure what Maine has had enough of, but I hope it's this. I hope it's Susan Collins.
1: Yeah. Well, so I want to get your take on how all these races are playing out. Mayor Mondani on a record low New York City crime, he said, what we want to show is that no longer is it an intellectual question of what does it look like when a city has a democratic socialist mayor. We're showing what it looks like. It looks like a safer city. It looks like a more dignified city. He's at almost 70% approval rating.
0: Yes, so, he is.
1: Yeah, but go ahead. Your thoughts on all the... Chris was very funny yesterday. I said, as a gay woman, I don't like labels. And he said, well, you just used one. And that's true, Dana, but my
0: that
1: point
0: is true.
1: Was...
2: Yeah.
0: That's when people are like, I don't like pronouns. I don't like when you use pronouns. I'm like, you just used three in one sentence, so I'm not sure what you're talking about.
1: But I guess what I was saying is, you know, just it's establishment, it's democratic socialist, it's this, it's that, you know, and as many people have said, it corrected me that I just was saying El Sayed was apparently considered the more progressive socialist, whatever, not the mainstream or the establishment, but he was not. He's not part of DSA, and he wasn't endorsed by them. So, again, he doesn't want certain labels either. He said, I'm a Democrat.
0: I think what's happening now, and I don't know if anyone in the basement would agree with me, but I think that the old Democratic Party, the ones that are, you know, getting much older and can't seem to change their ways and adjust to the times, they're listening to the DSA platform and taking what they're saying and campaigning on it.
1: Yeah.
0: And so their ideas of the democratic socialist they like, they just don't like apparently the term democratic socialist because they're taking their ideas and platforming on them. You know, I thought I'm not surprised some of these elections are going the way they did. The one that surprised me the most, I think, was the gubernatorial race in, was it Wisconsin?
1: Yeah, where David Crowley won.
0: Yeah.
1: Yeah.
0: That's the only one that I was surprised, but it was also incredibly close.
1: Yeah.
0: And so at this point, I will say it, you will say it, Allison will say it. At this point, you vote blue no matter who. You vote with your heart in the primaries, and then you get behind the candidates so that Republicans get into office. Get out of the circular firing squad now and get the job done.
1: I just was going to, Joseph, I was going to read that to you. Joseph posted, if you're still participating in factional fighting on the left when the primary losers have already endorsed the winner, you need to step back and go touch grass. The goal is defeating MAGA in December. And I've been really heartened, Dana, by what happened in Wisconsin and Michigan, that the other candidate immediately conceded, immediately appeared together at unity breakfasts or rallies or whatever, right?
0: Yeah. I was laughing at Mike Lindell going, the election's rigged. I'm like, dude, you were running against a Republican. So apparently the Republicans also rig elections. Like, what's happening? You lost your election. Just concede.
1: Well, and people are going, does he not get, like, we would have loved to run against him. It was showing Klobuchar beating him by 17 points.
2: Yeah.
1: It's like,
0: absolutely.
1: If anything, your Republicans rigged your primary. Yeah. It wasn't us, you know?
0: Yeah.
1: Yeah. But, oh, by the way, here was a fun fact. Mario says, if you hold a MyPillow up to your ear, you can hear the sound of Mike Lindell screaming.

0: 4 minutes after the hour. Karen in Chicago, my boo-foo-foo-foo. Hi, Karen.
1: Hello, good morning. Hey, Stephanie, my invitation must have gotten lost in the mail.
0: Oh, no. Okay, go ahead.
1: Anyway, well, I'm sure it's going to be a wonderful time. Anyway, I just wanted to say that, you know, I mean, this thing with the Kennedy Center, it drives everybody crazy. It drives me crazy. And it's just another thing to add on to the constant, you know, bombardment and assault on our senses. But, you know, in reality, it's everything else that they're trying to distract from. I mean, the USS Abraham Lincoln, I am sorry, but the Republican Party, they do not have a leg to stand on when they talk about, you know, supporting our troops or, you know, being pro-military. I mean, everything is being laid bare, and those are the things that we really need to be talking about. People are not feeling the lie that they're telling, that everything is great about the economy. I already am going to my credit cards. And so what that means is the credit card companies are making out like bandits. Interest rates are going to go up, and we're going to get stuck trying to pay all this debt off. We have fewer consumer protections in place thanks to the Republicans. So, I mean, this is not going well,
0: right.
1: And we have to focus on the things that are actually affecting people directly. The Kennedy Center, all that stuff is going to be able to be undone.
0: Yeah.
2: I mean, but Kevin Hassett says it's wonderful that we're using our credit cards.
0: It's fantastic. Things are going great. How's everyone enjoying the ramen?
1: Yeah.
0: Okay. By the way, speaking of the troops, there's a 2008 interview with Trump has been reposted where he says Bush should have been impeached for the war he got us into in Iraq. I mean, they're literally.
1: That's funny.
0: Yeah. There's a tweet or an interview for everything, right? Dear God. Okay. Someone posted, one by one, the Red Hats are realizing they, too, are on the decoy plane. Yeah, we're all pretty much on the decoy plane,
2: right.
0: Chris. Yeah. Just in, federal data reveals the U.S. foodborne illness cases are up nearly 400% this year compared with the recent annual average. Isn't that? It's fantastic. It's fantastic. Mm-hmm. Exploding ass syndrome on top of everything else. By the way, so John Ossoff said, no, I have zero interest in running for president in 2028. My purpose is not to gain attention. My purpose is to do my job and do it well. Isn't it amazing all the people that would be great presidents sometimes don't have the ego or too much of an actual public servant,
2: right?
0: To do it. All right. Jonathan, Dr. Reiner, I mentioned this yesterday, Dr. Jonathan Reiner on CNN.
3: I'm concerned. When I watch the president, as you outlined, he's had multiple very visible ailments, and it's really not hard to see. He's one of the most photographed people ever to hold maybe the most photographed person ever to hold the office of the presidency. You know, he has these really obvious bruises on both hands that just will not go away. He's had really very severe swelling in his legs. And maybe most disturbingly to me, for the last several months, he has fallen asleep in the Oval Office and in other very public venues over and over and over again.
0: Yeah. The irony of sleepy Joe Biden and this obvious medical condition is just makes me crazy. Jim in Cleveland. Hi, Jim.
4: Hi, Stephanie.
0: Hi.
4: Hey, I want to put something on the record.
0: Okay.
4: Hello?
2: Okay.
0: Yeah, go ahead.
4: Yeah, I am not now, nor have I ever been a member of the Communist Party.
0: Okay, good.
2: Great.
0: Good, I'll write that down.
4: Okay.
0: Yep. Okay.
2: Okay.
4: Yeah, I can't believe they're going with that.
0: I thought it was a bit. Was it a skit? Was that a skit or a bit?
2: I think it was a one-liner.
0: Okay. Wow. Okay. Lots to get to. We have my personal comedy, Jesus. Someone just saw the Doobie Brothers, and they didn't sing that song right. They said Jesus in place of John Fugelsang.
2: Oh.
0: Yeah.
2: It should go, Fugelsang's just all
0: right
2: with
0: right,
2: me.
0: Right. Stupid Doobie Brothers. 58 minutes after the hour. John, coming up. And for Angela.
5: This was a really fun endeavor, very unique. I've never done anything
6: I'm going to interject there and say that you might be very unique in saying that writing legislation and delving into that is fun.
7: What problems were those amendments designed to solve that you worked on with Senator Letts? And what would they change for a person who sees fraud from the inside?
5: Yeah. So this was a really fun endeavor, very unique. I've never done anything.
6: Okay,
5: like
6: I'm going to interject there and say that you might be very unique in saying that writing legislation and delving into that is fun.
5: And it's what I do for a living, is deep dives into statutes and regulations and really trying to understand what the policy was intended to do and maybe where it falls short. And so I saw an opportunity with the Minnesota False Claims Act to make improvements that can help us combat fraud. And to quote Senator Chuck Grassley, Republican of Iowa, who's been a champion of whistleblowers over the years, whistleblowers are the government's most powerful tool to combat fraud. And so I wanted to help improve protections for whistleblowers so that those individuals on the front lines seeing fraud firsthand can feel empowered and protected to stand up against fraud and feel safe in doing so and reporting that fraud so we can address it timely. It also prevents fraudsters from working to silence people who want to take a stand against fraud so that they can actually bring that conduct to light. And it strengthens the government's, particularly here in Minnesota, the Attorney General's office, to help bring cases, working in conjunction with city and county attorneys. And it also expands the types of fraud that we can combat here in Minnesota, in particular expanding the scope of the statute to encompass certain tax fraud, and clarifying that it would also apply to unemployment insurance fraud schemes as well.
6: What's the first step for a whistleblower? Like, let's say that I work in a nursing home or in healthcare somewhere, and I suspect that something is happening. Where do I go first?
5: Yeah. A lot of times people will try to address it internally. And I think that is a good first step, because if you can flag an issue and that company is willing to make a change and address it, that's terrific. And that's what we want, is for people to recognize that something is not right and make the correction. But when that doesn't happen, the best next step is probably to reach out to someone like me, who actually works in this space representing whistleblowers to help them combat fraud. But you can also reach out directly to the Attorney General's office here in Minnesota, or if you're in any other part of the country, reaching out to the Attorney General's office, or even within the agency program that's at issue. Those are all options as well. But getting counsel and getting some advice on how to take those next steps, I think is the best advice I would give to someone who's facing those challenges, so that they can get the necessary support and guidance on how to help best address whatever that conduct is that they're observing.
7: Cool. Well, let's just put a quick fine point on why people would need counsel and why whistleblowers do require protection, because people may not understand, you know, why would a whistleblower need to go to an attorney before they went to their place of employment? So let's have you explain that for a second.
5: Yeah. I mean, a lot of times people seeing this stuff are employees. They might be a nurse practitioner, they might be a physician, they might be a sales rep for a pharmaceutical company. And they unearth through their day-to-day experiences that something is not right. And oftentimes when they report internally, when it's knowing fraud and it's systemic across a corporation, there's not a desire to change that conduct. But there is a desire to get rid of the person who's raising concerns. And so they are often terminated shortly after raising concerns. And so that's where a lot of folks come out of that situation, is they raised concerns internally. They face some sort of adverse action, likely termination. And then they're looking for guidance on how to take those next steps. And we're able to work with whistleblowers in that situation to help provide them either additional guidance with respect to their employment situation, or, you know, taking a hard look at this fraud schemes that they were bringing to light. most every whistleblower that I've ever talked to has a desire to do the right thing. And it takes a lot of courage for people to take a stand, particularly against, you know, like a national company that's providing healthcare services all across the country, and to risk their careers and their livelihoods to take a stand against something that they see that is wrong. And they just want to see people get the best care possible, make sure that there's not fraud and waste going on in our healthcare system. And they want to take a stand to do what's right. And

0: of greedy mother Donald Trump. Yesterday, he went on Truth Social and said the U.S. has total control over the Strait of Hormuz. Well, it turns out that may not be true, because today Iran said the Strait of Hormuz is actually under their control, and the baseless claims made by the United States are nothing more than lies and falsehoods. Now, at this point, I don't know who to believe, the authoritarian psychopaths or the Iranians.
1: It's true. Did you see the new Lego? They had it like that with him hiding in the food cart.
2: Yeah.
1: Do you remember he kept saying, we're being laughed at all over the world. No one's laughing at us anymore. We're respected. It is absolutely the opposite. We are the laughing stock of the entire world.
2: Yep.
1: They had that the next day.
2: Yep.
1: Him fighting, hiding in the food cart, and it's just, we can make fun of it, but we are the laughing stock of the world because of this. Thank you. Davis said, imagine how Trump's reputation is when all of our allies believe the Islamic Republic of Iran over anything out of that serial lying sociopath's mouth. Trump is recognized as a pathological liar by every leader of every country in the world, not to mention a buffoon that people are just laughing at. By the way, so Trump has directed the Navy to tear out a complex system for launching fighter jets from its aircraft carriers and instead go back to using steam catapults, a move, you know, back when we used to wear onion on our belts because it was the style.
2: We're not going to play that today.
1: During the war.
2: Yeah.
1: A move.
2: Take the ferry over to Shelbyville, which is what they called Morganville in those days.
1: We tortured Sam with that all day yesterday during the Patreon show. Steam catapults, a move Navy officials have fought for years and will likely cost billions in extra dollars. Dear Jesus. Senator Mark Kelly replied, I've launched off the front of aircraft carriers hundreds of times, have a master's degree in aeronautical engineering, and I'm a test pilot, and even I wouldn't suggest to the Navy how to engineer specific systems on its ships. Donald Trump should stick to what he knows best, ballrooms, bankruptcies, and bullshit.
2: Oh, pardon me.
1: I almost slipped out.
2: You almost did. Yeah.
1: Yeah. And
2: you can't do that next week.
1: Sorry. Stop foreshadowing what may or may not be happening next week. Spencer said, we are going to be unking this for decades. Yes, I mean, some of this stuff, like you say, Chris, is easier, the Kennedy Center. Yeah. But some of this, God.
2: Rip his name back off
1: our
2: of
1: weapons,
2: it.
1: Yeah. Systems, all of this stuff that's just costing billions, that is just, okay. Even Fox News host Brett Baer.
2: Brett Baer.
1: You know, I love Brett Baer.
2: Brett Baer.
1: Cast serious doubt on Energy Secretary Chris Wright's defense of Trump's recent claims the Strait of Hormuz is under our control. He said that does not sound like total control. Trump said we totally control the Strait of Hormuz. He said, Mr. Secretary, you can concede, can't you? The U.S. doesn't have total control over the Strait of Hormuz. And so Wright responded, like all the cabinets. People. I'm not going to read all of it.
2: Okay.
1: Just blah, blah, blah, blah, blah, blah, blah, blah, blah. Well, their economy is getting strangled and they're causing some difficulties for their neighbors in the world economy. Absolutely. But their ability to cause difficulties is declining. Is it, though? Our ability to escort and bring products out of that region is growing. Baer said, that does not sound like total control. So even when you've even got Fox calling bull. Right?
2: Mm-hmm.
1: On this stupid, his claims every other day. Okay. I'm sorry, that was a different category, different cabinet secretary, different bull. We already played that bull.
2: Okay.
1: That was Pete Hegseth, bull, about the conditions on the ship. Okay.
2: He basically said, nuh-uh.
1: Nuh-uh, stupid troops and their stupid families. Senator Chris Coons.
3: My first question to those who are on the leave behind decoy plane would be, do you realize the president isn't that into you? So if you were Secretary Rubio or Secretary Bessent or Scott Miller, how do they feel about having been left as decoys?
2: Or Stephen Miller.
1: Yeah.
2: He said Scott Miller.
1: Oh, did he?
2: Yeah.
1: Well, our regrets to Scott, too, whoever that is. Okay. Hey, hang on. Let me get one in here. Gina in Tennessee. Hi, Gina.
4: Hey, I'd like to see if I can get my Andy Ogles bit that I did yesterday. Mm-hmm. If I get that submitted for an Oscar consideration.
2: Sure. Yeah, her, the Andy Ogles bit that she did yesterday.
1: Oh, that was funny.
2: Yeah.
1: You made it sound like you were really sad.
2: Yeah.
1: And you did fake crying. That was nice.
2: You did. She wants it submitted as an Oscar.
1: Yes, yes, it is submitted. Thank you.
2: Or Marconi.
4: I did want to bring up that Andy Ogles' district is in southern Middle Tennessee, and I actually work in Huntsville at a Department of Defense contractor,
2: right.
4: And we make one of the missiles that have been used in this.
2: Thads?
1: You make Thads? Thumper and Thuckatash. That's so special.
4: Holy crap.
1: Oh, my goodness. We're going to be in good shape if Barcelona attacks us.
4: I don't know. I got my eye on Bakersfield, man.
2: Bakersfield.
1: Bakersfield? Oh, no.
4: Anyway.
2: Ranto Cucamonga.
4: Anyway, what a lot of people don't realize is that in the manufacturing of these ordnances, these missiles, the components that go into making it have to be ordered upwards of 6 months in advance.
1: Right. Right, so that's can't just resupply.
4: Parts cannot be ordered.
2: Right.
1: Yeah.
4: Yeah, and those parts cannot be ordered until the order to build has come through.
2: Right.
1: Right. Gina, we love you as a caller, but if you could call not from inside your dryer next time.
2: She's driving to work.
1: It's very loud, Gina.
4: Yeah, I'm driving to work.
1: All right, we love you.
4: But it'll take about 4 or 5 years.
1: Yeah.
4: It'll take about 4 or 5 years for us to get back up.
1: All right. Well, we thank you for your call from inside your dry cycle.
2: No, I mean,
1: I think she's almost done. I think a dryer sheet stuck to her phone.
2: She has a great point. We're not going to.
1: Yes, that's exactly.
2: We're not going to replenish these things overnight.
1: That's what I keep saying about the decades of that. This can't. That some stuff. Yeah, like the Kennedy Center's easy. Some of it is like, oh my God, our munitions are dangerously low. You can't just like, what if Thor attacks us with his golden hammer? What do we need? We need a Thad. What happens? We don't have any. Okay, here's one more Energizer post. Let me break this down in the simplest way possible. The White House usually gets about $2.5 million a year for maintenance. Trump's team is putting up $875 million. That's basically 350 years of the normal maintenance budget in one administration. How do we get all this back? That's what I want to know.
2: Elected Democrats.
1: Thank you, Christopher.
2: Right.
1: Oh, like Kamala Harris, perhaps.
2: Yeah.
1: Here she is.
5: I think we need to revisit the efficacy of the Electoral College.
1: Yes.
5: I think we need to expand the Supreme Court and look at reforms.
1: Yes.
5: You know, so much of what we are dealing with right now, back to the point of just a violation of civil rights and all that your parents and mine fought for, the Supreme Court decisions by this court that was basically, at this point, hand-selected by Donald Trump.
1: Yeah, exactly. And Representative Ro Khanna.
6: Branding is not an agenda. We need to say we're going to tax billionaire wealth.
2: Yep.
6: We're going to say we're going to have free health care with Medicare for all, free child care. We're going to increase the living wage. We're going to increase union density by linking federal contracts to that. And we're going to stop the foreign wars.
2: And Ro Khanna puts himself out on a limb when he says we need to tax the billionaires because he represents Silicon Valley.
1: Yeah. Yeah.
2: So, he's really sticking himself out there.
1: But, yeah, I got to tell you. So, our friend, the wildly dramatic CNN data reporter, Harry Anton, marveled at how well several Democratic candidates are doing in Senate races in southern states. Oh, we're having someone on next week that is running against Tom Cotton and is within 3 points in Arkansas. Mm-hmm. So, I say anything is possible this year. He said.
2: You can run against that Adam's apple by itself.
1: Yes. What does Charlie Pierce call him?
2: The bobble-throated
1: slap.
2: Homunculus? Or
1: slap D.
2: It's okay.
1: Oh, it's a funny word. Okay. He said this year's midterms could be historic. He said the fight for the Senate, control of the Senate is in full swing. Remember when everyone was dismissing that?
2: Mm-hmm.
1: Like, oh, the House, but the Senate will be blah, blah, blah. And it could be tough. But he added Trump's approval ratings have hit new lows. It's allowing Democrats to see an opening to try and make some significant gains. He highlighted three Democrats leading in the polls. John Ossoff, Georgia, Roy Cooper, North Carolina, James Tallarico in Texas. Mm-hmm. who are up 13 points, 9 points, and 2 points, respectively. He said, so three southern states, three former Confederate states, you see Democrats are leading in them all. There's not been a Senate Democratic win in North Carolina since 2008, and in Texas, you have to go all the way back to 1988, so it could be a historic year for Democrats. Let's make it happen. Make it so. Vinny says, if you are cheering for the arrest, brutal imprisonment, and deportation of the very people who build your roofs, tend your gardens, cook your meals at your favorite restaurant, hustle on the streets to survive, you aren't just a hypocrite. You're a heartless, privileged parasite who benefits from their labor while wishing them destroyed. People reacting to these, again, in our name, at taxpayer expense, electric shock gloves.
2: Right.
1: Instruments of torture.
2: Right.
1: Okay. Here it is. Ron DeSantis said the failure of DOGE in one sentence. Breaking, the U.S. federal government has posted a record July budget deficit of $432 billion. Justin says they are all turning on each other. The House of Cards is crumbling. MAGA is dead. It's getting there. I saw, he hit, I don't know whether it was overall or just on the economy, he hit 29% in one poll. Let's go. How low can we go? I say we can do better, don't you?
2: I say so.
1: Here's a key. 89.2 million Americans did not vote in 2024. Need to have this read and reread to them 1,000 times a day. The only thing necessary for the triumphant evil is for good men to do nothing. Vote, vote, vote. Yeah, we can go lower. Come on. Come on.
2: I saw the other day you pulled off a thread written by the guy who sings that.
1: Oh, I didn't even know
2: John
1: I did
2: Bowser
1: that.
2: Bauman.
1: Oh.
2: Uh-huh.
1: That's a fun fact.
2: From Sha-na-na.
1: Chris.
2: Yes.
1: Who said our energy costs are way down, our groceries are way down, everything's way down, and the press doesn't report it? The press reports whatever the con people say. You know, I call the Democrats con men and women. They make up numbers, so, I don't want to hear about affordability. Who said that?
2: Captain Crunch.
1: No, that would be... Mangle Mussolini. That seems like a winning midterm message, doesn't it?
2: Yeah.
1: You're stupid. Your prices are not, they're way, way down. You don't know what you're talking about. You're a moron. And that's interesting. Con man. Where have I heard anyone called that? So I see other people's, it's the patented Pee Wee Herman strategy. I know you are, but what am I?
2: Mm-hmm.
1: Yeah, it's you. You are the con persons. Okay. Rosie O'Donnell with yet another great point.
7: They were lied to by his show, The Apprentice, for so many years. He was sold as fact when it was, in fact, fiction. And they created a monster. And I think right now he believes he's in a reality show, staging everything from assassination attempts to everything that he has done. It's demented.
1: Yeah. Speaking of how low can we go, Sarah Longwell, Republican pollster.
8: I definitely don't think it's the floor. And when I talk about the Bush line, what I mean is I want those aggregates of all the polls to be down at 32% and lower. And the reason that the Bush line is so important to me is that it's important that Americans see Donald Trump and the MAGA experiment as a failure.
1: Are we at the Bush line yet?
2: I don't know. Are you at the Bush line?
1: No, but I'd like to be. Okay. Sam enjoys me.
2: Yeah.
1: That's the good news. I'm so immature. I work at many, many age levels. I'm like Milton Bradley. I'm for wide range of ages.
2: Yeah. Ages eight and up?
1: Yeah, okay. Pretty much. Yeah. Okay, 20 minutes.
2: I don't think an 8-year-old would know what a Bush line is.
1: No. Is she talking about George Bush?
2: Is that what she meant?
1: Uh-huh. I'm sure that is.
2: Yeah, that's it.
1: Yeah, that's what I meant, too. 20 minutes after the hour.
9: We've taken what would be 2 visits to the doctor and turned them into 6 visits to the doctor when there's millions of children who have trouble getting any access to medical care. Mm-hmm. Now we've just made it much, much harder, and many more children will be not immunized or under-immunized in the middle of this enormous measles outbreak in the United States.
1: So,
9: incredible.
1: You were said after this disastrous White House that we just talked about, you said, here's what I want to know. Will newly appointed CDC Director Dr. Erica Schwartz, legit public health expert, step down on principle, be fired by an unhinged RFK Jr., or stay on despite of her belief in science? I mean, that's the quandary, right?
9: It is the question. And in fact, I'm wondering where she is right now. She is actually a legitimate public health expert and very smart. She knows what she's doing, but she is facing a major quandary.
1: Yeah.
9: Because she's going to have to make a decision whether she's going to stay reporting to a boss who's completely full of whatever, and you might want to
1: fill
9: in the blank there.
1: He's full of quack. He's a quack.
9: Full of quack, yeah. Quack, well, that's a good one.
2: Yeah.
9: So, that's, we'll have to see where she stands. So, and hopefully she'll stand on principle and science and say, I can't work for this guy. We'll see.
1: Yeah, I mean, there's a different story every day. I'm sure you saw this in the New York Times. RFK Jr. urged the Amish not to vaccinate. Pressed recently on whether he might accept responsibility for the resurgence of measles in the country, Bobby Kennedy fended off any suggestion that his history of promoting vaccine skepticism might be partly to blame. The groups facing these outbreaks are almost all religious communities that just don't vaccinate, he told Dana Bash. It's hard to blame that on me. But what Kennedy failed to acknowledge is his own role and the Children's Health Defense, the anti-vaccine group he once led, in stirring distrust in those very communities. He did this in Samoa, too.
9: Yep.
1: And
9: by the way, 80 people died in Samoa
1: because
9: of this nonsense here. Yeah.
1: Right. So 5 years ago, Kennedy stood behind a wooden lectern on a farm and delivered a warning to the local Amish community. He said those agencies are going to do everything in their power to make the Amish vaccinate because they cannot stand the fact that you are healthy. So the other thing is he just lies about stuff that's on record, that's on tape, whatever, right?
9: He's a genuinely bad guy. And look, I think he had many, many problems growing up, in heroin addict, brain worms, his whole litany of issues. And now he's given the most prominent, the most influential public health job in the United States of America. And I don't know, I guess Trump was so excited about getting a quote-unquote Kennedy in his cabinet that he's putting up with this.
1: Well, that's the speculation, Doc, is that he's so desperate looking at that. He is literally at 32% approval rating. It looks to be a bloodbath coming up in November, and they're saying he's desperate to get his base, so he's like the MAHA crowd. He's desperately, that's why, because I'm like, what is with this anti-vax stuff now? And the Fauci attacks and all that, and they're like, it's to get this, you know, MAHA whatever crowd back together or something.
9: But, Steph, I don't think the MAHA crowd is going to be enough, or the MAGA crowd for that matter. MAGA or MAHA, and add them all up, they're still not going to be enough to carry Republicans through the midterms. And look, I think this is, and I think we're seeing a resurgence of focus on the right about what the hell did we vote for here. It wasn't just a conservative Republican candidate.
1: This is what I wanted to ask you. Is like they seem to range from dangerous to cowardly to pathetic. This was a literal interview, CNBC, to Bill Cassidy. Do you regret voting for RFK Jr.? Bill Cassidy, if you want to tell me that somebody didn't tell me the truth and I should have seen in the future that they were not going to tell the truth, you can say, Bill, you should have seen into the future. Are you kidding me? Bobby Kennedy has had a lifelong history of anti-vax lunacy.
9: Right? Of course, before he was Secretary of HHS, he was literally the most powerful anti-vax, anti-science, conspiratorial influencer in the world, and we got what we bought here. And Cassidy should have known better.
1: Yeah,
9: it's pathetic. And then Trump still primaried him,
1: Amazing. So I saved this last story because it's the grossest, believe it or not. But GOP spreads stupid lie that COVID vaccines cause 82% of pregnant women to have miscarriages. Of course, Ted Cruz, one of the people pushing this, Ted Cruz was ripped online after promoting this baseless claim that COVID-19 vaccines caused 82% miscarriage rate among women vaccinated early in pregnancy.

0: Well,
1: we need to drag you into the 20th century.
0: Now that we've brought up the Bush line, because apparently that's a polling thing. That he's below the Bush line.
1: Uh-huh.
0: Sam and I were confused. But this is why Shelley has sent me a beaver stack, which we haven't done in quite
2: time. Nice beaver.
3: Thank you. I just had it stuffed.
0: Steph, on a recent family trip out while on a cruise port in Victoria, British Columbia, I found this at the gift shop and immediately thought I needed to add this to your beaver stack. Proud to see that Canada is proud of its tasty beavers and happy to share with lesbians from Southern California. Look, they have a tasty beaver. I don't know if it's... Oh, it's a candy. And it's called... Tasty Beavers.
1: He looks like a Mountie.
0: Yeah. Yes.
1: Yeah.
0: Mountie? I just met her. What? I don't know what that... Huh? Okay.
1: Is a Mountie at the bush line?
0: I don't know. I need to. Is it the weekend yet?
1: Not yet. We have an hour and a half.
0: We both desperately need a weekend. Okay. Sam, are you rethinking your life choices that you've signed up to work with a couple of crazy elderly people in a basement?
4: It's still better than previous.
0: Really?
4: Yeah.
0: I mean,
4: like I said,
0: are you feeling a little like that, like the gimp in the basement? Are you like, why did I take this gig?
4: I mean,
1: Sam has worked where we used to work.
0: Oh, well, uh-huh. By comparison,
1: yeah.
0: We do pretty well.
1: Yeah.
4: Also, as long as I'm not the gimp from Pulp Fiction, I'm fine.
0: Oh, okay. Yeah, that's what I meant, the gimp from Pulp. There's no ball gag. I haven't made you use a ball gag. People want to hear what you have to say.
4: That's good.
1: Well, the gimp didn't have the ball gag.
0: No.
1: That was Bruce Willis and
0: right.
1: Ben Rames.
0: Yeah, yes. I did see it. Okay.
1: Yeah, that's not your kind of movie.
0: Yeah, it's not my kind of movie. Like, is Julia Roberts or Sandra Bullock in it? No, that
4: I
0: don't.
4: Uma
0: I didn't
4: Thurman's
0: see
4: it.
1: Uma Thurman's in it.
0: Oh, yeah.
1: She kicks ass.
0: Okay. I love this post. Listen, I completely understand why people are having such a hard time deciding who to vote for in the midterms. On one hand, you have the Democrats, who may have disappointed you a little. And on the other hand, you have child-raping murderers running concentration camps with our tax dollars, draining the U.S. Treasury directly into their offshore bank accounts while making the planet uninhabitable for human life. That's a tough call, man. A real Sophie's choice. I feel like that's the snark that I enjoy so much. It's a little bit of snarkiness.
1: Yeah.
0: I have very, very enjoyable. Okay.
1: That was a tough choice that Sophie had to make, though.
0: Okay. Democrats hold an 8-point advantage over Republicans on the generic congressional ballot. CNN's also points to independent voters who favored Democrats by an 11-point margin, 40% to 29%. Go, go, go. Blue tsunami. We can't have a blue wave. We need a blue tsunami. Oh, speaking of which, one more out here in California. Okay. Governor poll, Javier Becerra, 55%. Steve Hilton, 37%. Bye-bye. Bye-bye now, Steve. Wah, wah, wah. I know, we still have to get out and vote. But...
1: I'm starting to see some Steve Hilton ads.
0: Oh, no.
1: Yeah.
0: Okay, 29 minutes after the hour, my personal comedy, Jesus. John Fugelsang next.
5: Carolyn Leavitt, that evil lying bitch, is leaving the White House. Of course she is. She can smell the rot on herself now. She can feel the filth she spent years eagerly, happily, proudly smearing across America, starting to harden into her permanent biography. And suddenly the woman who never met a Trump lie, she wouldn't lacquer, perfume, powder, and parade in front of a camera, wants a graceful little exit. Too late. Carolyn Leavitt was not dragged to that podium. She wanted that podium. She wanted the cameras. She wanted the proximity to power. She wanted to be Donald Trump's sneering little mouthpiece, the bright-eyed human megaphone for every rancid lie, every authoritarian obscenity, every act of cruelty, every attack on immigrants, women, journalists, institutions, truth, decency, reality itself. She did it eagerly. She did it happily. She did it proudly. Every steaming pile of bile that sloughed off of Donald Trump landed on her lectern, and she buffed it to a shine. And Epstein, she chose to run cover for that, too. Questions about Jeffrey Epstein. Questions about Trump's relationship with him. Questions about the files. Questions about what was being withheld. Questions about why Americans were being told over and over again to stop asking. And there she was, sneering, deflecting, attacking the people asking, using the White House podium to help protect Donald Trump from scrutiny surrounding a sex offender whose name has been fused to his for decades. Think about the moral sewage required to make that your assignment and perform it with a fucking smirk. She made herself the polished little guard dog at the gates of the Epstein questions, the taxpayer-funded blast shield, the sanctimonious spin nozzle spraying perfume over a corpse pile and screaming that everybody else was crazy for smelling death. You poisonous fucking fraud. You knew exactly what you were defending. You knew exactly whose interests you were protecting. You knew exactly what you were helping bury under bullshit. And as a mother, I find you especially fucking shameful, because you know what vulnerability looks like. You know what it means to look at a child and understand that adults are supposed to protect the vulnerable from powerful people who can hurt them. And you still chose power again and again and again. You weren't some frightened functionary trapped inside the machinery. You were the fucking loudspeaker bolted to it. You packaged the rot, you perfumed it, you defined it, you sold it, and now you want out. A softer chapter, family time, a sympathetic send-off, maybe a television chair, a book deal, a nice clean conservative media baptism where everybody agrees to pretend you just appeared one morning in a blazer with no blood on the resume. Fuck that. You can leave the podium. You can leave the building. You can leave Washington. You can change titles, networks, jobs, hairstyles, biographies, fucking continents. You cannot change the record. The cameras were rolling. The transcripts exist. The receipts are permanent. And no matter how far you run from that White House, the stench of what you eagerly defended will cling to you for the rest of your fucking life. But at least American taxpayers won't be footing the bill anymore for you to serve as a publicly funded fluffer for a convicted felon, adjudicated sexual abuser, business fraud, bullshitter, pussy-grabbing predator, and serially sleazy sack of shit. So at least there's fucking that.

0: The conservative movement, when you start making the list of all the things that triggers them, we could do a 400-part podcast series on it. One could be rainbow flags. The next episode could be books. The next episode could be women, then drag queens, and then trans people, and then furries, cat ears. I mean, you just go on and on and on. Black people, black athletes, you know, they just are these people live in a constant state of fear. They're just scared shitless at all times.
1: Yeah. True, true, true.
2: Uh-huh.
1: Fear-mongering, it's all they have. Thank you, Jen Welch. All right. Hey, look who's here. It's my personal comedy, that guy. Jesus.

0: That's right.
1: Hi.
0: Hi.
1: Good morning.
0: Nice to see you, Steffi.
1: Nice to see you, too. Hey, could you take your organ out for me, Sam? Hey,
0: please,
1: I saved
0: take
1: this.
0: Take it out. Slap it down.
1: No one knows Jesus stuff better than you do.
0: Uh-oh. What are you throwing on me right away? I'm here to just wish a happy Epstein anniversary of his death to all who celebrate. What are you throwing at me? Go ahead.
1: Wow. I just had to take a moment for that. Okay, fine.
0: Yeah. Okay.
1: House Republican says we should do a little more for the rich. Isn't that exactly what Jesus said?
0: That's what Jesus was all about. They've suffered enough. Yeah.
1: Representative Glenn Grothman, that guy, Republican of Wisconsin, made a remarkable argument explaining, in his opinion, Congress should do a little more for wealthy Americans. You know what? I'll switch music. Hang on. I can't talk about the plight of the
2: super rich.
1: Rich white man more enough.
0: The struggle is real, man. My latte had like no foam today. Go on.
2: And no little smiley face on it either.
1: I was taking a moment for a thought and a prayer for you. Alleging that Trump's big, beautiful bill was designed to cut taxes for the average guy. Was it?
0: Mm.
1: He insisted, pointing his finger at the crowd. Don't let anyone tell you that people running Congress right now are looking out for the rich. Actually, I think we should do a little more for them. But, you know, right now, we're doing all we can to help the middle class.
2: We need to use that in the ads.
0: He learned how to speak beyond the crowd he was talking to potential donors watching. It's so beautiful.
1: That really is such a magical moment. Okay.
0: Yeah.
1: Wow.
0: Jesus doesn't really hold back on the rich, just so y'all know. He's not really ambiguous about it. Woe to you who are rich, for you have had your reward. It doesn't end well for the rich in Jesus' way of viewing things, folks.
1: You quoted Bill Cassidy, who said, I will vote for Mr. Blanche. I will be criticized for this vote. What's new? And you said, it's awful how humans criticize bad humans who do bad things. Yes.
0: RFK lied to him and said, I won't do anything against vaccines. And so he approved him right away. RFK Jr. went after vaccines. So, yeah, Bill, you don't come here to hunt, do you, Bill? If you know that joke.
1: Yes.
0: He knew exactly what he was doing. And so did Cornyn. And so did Tillis. They all knew that Todd Blanche was going to try to do this slush fund and just change the name.
1: Yeah. I had not previously heard your Bobby Kennedy.
0: My Bobby Kennedy impression is terrible for me because it's also my Katharine Hepburn and my Charles Nelson Reilly, Mrs. Muir.
1: I was going with Paul Lynn, but okay. Who was my favorite?
0: I could do this all night. The loons.
2: The loons.
0: The loons have measles, Norman. The loons all have measles.
1: No. I do my Katharine Hepburn for Bobby Kennedy. You can't have that impression.
0: Oh, you do that too? Okay.
2: Is he your knight in shining armor?
1: Yeah, he has a great big ship on his shoulder, and it's very unattractive.
0: That's a good Kate.
1: It's the only impression I do. I only do dead people. You stick to your, what's your Trump that sounds like Marlon Brando with a bat?
0: That's what I do. I just double up my impressions. You know, my Mr. Sulu from Star Trek is also my Casey Kasem. You know what I mean? I kind of pick these things up.
1: But what's your Trump? You have an explanation for it. It's Marlon Brando
0: heard this
1: with a...
0: So- Times. You've heard this so many times. My Donald Trump is a terrible impression, but people know who I'm trying to convey because I just work on late period Marlon Brando. Marlon Brando towards the end when he just wanted to be on an island and have sex with underage girls and get fat. It's natural. And then I give Marlon Brando, okay? I get Marlon Brando addicted to amphetamines. I put him on Vyvanse. I put him on Adderall. And then I give him a cold. And that's my Donald Trump. It's old Marlon Brando on speed with mucus. That's it. But you know who I'm trying to convey. It's good enough.
1: See, kids? You don't need to go to voice guy school. That was it.
2: Yeah.
0: Your meals on the boat are good enough, too. What are you jumping off for? It's good enough. Except what you get.
2: Oh, my God.
1: I like how your refreshing just becomes...
0: That's all it is. Yeah, that's
1: what I hear when he talks.
0: Model as well, folks. That's how I parent, too. Yeah.
1: That's all I hear when he talks now, anyway.
0: Let it spin off into chaos, folks. That's the moment I'll...
1: Yes.
0: By the way, we lead the world in presidents who hide in catering trucks, and we should be more to that, folks.
2: Yeah.
1: I was just thinking.
0: Other countries walk out with tears in their eyes. Sir, our leaders don't know how to be little bitches hiding in catering trucks. Do you need bone spurs to hide from danger, sir? Can you please have tears in their eyes, Steffi, these other countries?
1: See, all the best impressionists, like our friend Billy West, his Trump is just...

0: That's all you need. They'll know who it is. Yeah, that's all they need.
1: So you wrote a piece, the GOP's longest running game of hide the pedophile evidence.
0: Uh-huh.
1: We were just saying there's so many layers of this, John. Someone said, Ghislaine Maxwell is living under better conditions than the sailors on the USS Abraham Lincoln. I mean.
0: Yeah, but she's more useful to Todd Blanche and Donald Trump now, isn't she?
1: Yeah, it's just.
0: Todd Blanche and Donald Trump don't need the USS Lincoln. They need Ghislaine Maxwell.
1: Yeah, you said 7 years after the American president's child sex trafficking friend died in a Manhattan jail cell, the most remarkable thing about the Epstein scandal is not so many people on the right and left finally believe the same conspiracy theory. No, the most remarkable thing is this White House seems to believe the public will eventually just get bored. Apparently, the strategy is release the files gradually, slowly enough until everyone gets old. We just talked to Glenn Kirshner, John, about what came up in the courtroom yesterday, and it's just that he is very credibly accused, which I said on CNN, and Ted Lewis said, by this 13-year-old girl. It's in the FBI notes.
0: Yes.
1: You know?
0: He is credibly accused. He is the first president to be credibly accused of child rape in federal documents. That's never happened before, folks. Yeah. We've broken the ceiling.
1: Yeah, and you said at this point they're not even hiding the corruption. They're just dimming the lights a little. 50 of 52 GOP senators present voted for Todd Blanche to help Trump protect wealthy men who put their inside children. Thank you for making that so graphic, because it's true.
0: Well, I want to give props to Senator Wyden for really releasing the whole account of Epstein's money laundering and all the wire transfers.
1: What?
0: With J.P. Morgan and Deutsche Bank and Bank of America, they all knew that this convicted child rapist was getting and sending and receiving these massive funds, but they never flagged it until months after he was arrested the second time.
1: John, I keep saying that all the time, that I don't know why more attention has not been paid to what Senator Wyden's been talking about forever. Donald Trump doesn't pay anyone. 5,000 wire transfers? He made sure Jeffrey Epstein got paid. For what?
0: Yeah, I mean, look, and just last week we found out they had to shut down 300 Capital One accounts because Trump and his revolting sons were money laundering. I mean, if Joe Biden, if Barack Obama had done any of this, Laura Ingraham would shave her head. But what do we have? We have Caroline Leavitt telling us that Epstein's still a hoax. And let him keep on saying that. That's exactly the point of view these guys should take. Leading up to midterms, please let them call it a hoax as more and more of these brave survivors speak out.
1: You said the brave people in this story are not the ones sitting on the files. The brave people are the majority who keep demanding to see them. And if the government has nothing to hide, there's an astonishingly simple way to prove it. Stop hiding the damn files somewhere in hell. Jeffrey Epstein laughs. It has the feel of that they, you know, Glenn just updated, he was in the courtroom yesterday. It has the feel of that I'm hoping this dam finally breaks soon, because it sounds like Judge Sullivan is, you know, had it already with the DOJ. But I guess, what do you say, like next week we'll get a ruling?
0: Yeah.
1: But
0: we have to realize there's going to be so many dams yet to break for the rest of our lives on this guy. And after he dies, so many more dams will break, because he might not go to heaven, but all those NDAs will. And so, I mean, you know, it's not going to slow down. It's not going to stop. The story's not going to go away. Todd Blanche has this job because Todd Blanche convinced Donald Trump that he could make these victims shut up in ways Pam Bondi couldn't.
1: Yeah.
0: And that's why Todd Blanche met with we have to remember, Ghislaine Maxwell is not just a sex trafficker. She's a convicted child rapist as well. Mm-hmm. You show me another convicted child rapist who is upgraded to such a cushy prison where she gets movie nights and puppies and water with cucumbers in it.
1: Yeah.
0: And we don't know why she got the upgrade. Can you imagine if President Hillary Clinton had done anything like this? They are protecting men who rape children every day since December 19th. They have broken their own law. And that is why Todd Blanche got this job. Mm-hmm. Todd Blanche is too stupid to know that there's no good ending for him in the history books or his obituary from this.
1: Yeah.
0: I mean, Caroline Leavitt might be the smartest person in this whole damn administration. And that's how scary it is. She's getting out in time.
1: John, you've always been a bigger man than I am. Chris Lavoie, a more open, loving person.
0: He's a very big man.
1: Yes, he's definitely a bigger man than I.
0: Large
1: but
0: man.
1: My point is, where do you fall on the Joe Rogan? I'm with Corey. He said it's kind of adorable that how every day Joe Rogan seemed to realize for the very first time that Trump is a criminally incompetent president. It's like Groundhog Day for the ignorant.
2: Should we play the?
1: Yes, sure.
2: Audio.
1: Here we go.
2: Okay,
1: yes.
2: Here's Joe Rogan and Shane Gillis.
1: Yes, fellow
3: Deuce Canoe. Free healthcare is cool.
4: Yeah.
2: Oh, here. I'm gonna start.
1: Oh, sorry. Go ahead.
3: Free healthcare is cool.
4: Yeah.
3: We should have

0: Jew from New England who talked about this for a really, maybe over 10 years. If only the narrative was there.
1: Yeah, if only you weren't almost single-handedly responsible for the other party getting in and the other...
0: It's not Joe Rogan's job to turn men into decent, smart men. It's not his job to turn them into good voters and civic citizens. That's not what he gets paid for. He gets paid to keep young dudes listening longer and longer. So any progress we get out of this idiot factory is to be welcomed. I've always said we can't welcome moral progress with smug liberal I told you so's. So if these knuckleheads are finally figuring it out, let's hope they convey it to their audience.
1: He says something and we play it and go, yeah, and then the next day he's in the Oval Office.
0: That's his whole shtick. Having it both ways, folks. He's like Rupert Murdoch. Rupert Murdoch will tell the truth about Trump in the Journal and still push the lies about Trump on Fox News. It benefits him to play to two audiences.
1: This is how we got here, is selfishness on so many levels. But anyway, this one, Joe Rogan. I was at the White House. So was Shane Gillis. Let's stop bringing that up. Back then, I was when I was taking that picture, I was like, this guy's going to release the Epstein files and no more wars.
0: Why do you believe Republicans, dudes? Why? Yeah. This is after the lies about the Haitians eating the pets. This is after the lies the first black president wasn't one of us. This is after he had cops beaten on the Capitol steps for a lie. Yeah. These guys, man, they just do what feels good. And it's lazy comedy, because bad comedy is like bad politics and bad Christianity. You don't punch down. When you're fighting for the billionaire with the golden toilet, you've stopped trying to be funny, because your targets are now the less fortunate, and you're fighting for the oligarchs. Well, it's bad freaking comedy.
1: Yeah.
2: Here's my pragmatic approach to this. You know, if he can get a large part of his audience on board with Medicare for All, that is a win for the country. I don't care about ideology. Exactly. I don't care about I told you so's. I just want the best for the country.
1: John, I said, as you know, most of my invitations, I'm like, just bring a bottle of whatever you like to drink. He will need to bring me 30 million Democratic votes before he ever gets back in my party.
2: He might.
0: You guys know this is how it goes. In 10 years, Republicans are going to be bragging that they're the party that brought us marriage equality.
1: Oh,
0: you know,
1: God.
0: This is
1: close, well,
0: right?
2: As long as we have marriage equality, to your point
1: about punching down, John, I'd save this one for you. Wendell says, people say if we let trans women play sports, there's going to be all these men out there who transition to women. If your plan is to transition to a woman for all the money, power, and fame that come along with women's sports, I have some potentially heartbreaking news for you. But that's been, their whole point. Like, they punched down on 0.00001% of the population.
0: The most marginalized groups. But this is fascism 101. These guys always, every culture, every religion, they pick a marginalized minority, has no power. They tell you this little group is an existential threat to your way of life. And then, of course, that's fascism. And only I can keep you safe from it. And that's what they do to immigrants. It's what bin Laden did. It's what Hitler did. They always find the minority to scare. You were talking about how they scare conservatives. And that's what they do.
1: Yeah.
0: And for 45, 50 years, we've seen a right-wing media machine that's been designed to teach Christians to hate. Yeah. To hate other Americans, to hate liberals, to hate immigrants, to hate LGBTQ people. And that's how you know they're not really Christian.
1: Yeah. Guy Fawkes said, who else would have come up with the concept of electric shock gloves other than a bunch of effing Nazis? I mean, we wake up to some new cruelty, you know.
0: I'm not here to kink shame make Stephen Miller feel alive still, but Jesus, the shock gloves, forget about it. Yeah. I mean...
1: Did someone say Pornhub or Amazon does warn you not to masturbate with shock? Oh, God.
0: It's literal sadism. Jesus commands us to welcome the stranger. They don't like Jesus. They got another Messiah they listen to instead.
1: Oh, boy. All right. You know what? The only way to fight back is to make sure you listen to the John Fugelsang show. I open for John lovingly every single morning.
0: Can I share my favorite Caroline Levitt lie before she leaves?
1: Yes.
0: There's so many. I was trying to go through them all on our show about the reflecting pool and about the COVID. But my favorite Caroline Levitt lie would have to be that Doge had discovered that there was $50 million taxpayer dollars for condoms in Gaza.
1: Ah.
0: Of all her lies.
2: Yeah.
0: This woman who hides behind a shiny gold cross to take a dump on a New Testament. It turned out that what they meant was there was HIV prevention in Gaza province, Mozambique. But the right wing and Caroline lied for weeks saying, oh, it's condoms for Gaza. And I'm like, I'm sorry, but can I just say, why would MAGA be offended at $50 million of condoms for Gaza? Of all the people you don't want reproducing, I would think Hamas would be number one. I'm going

0: run for president promising free vasectomies for Hamas, Steffi, because I'm so behind this idea.
1: John Fugelsang for president. We love you, John Fugelsang. See you next week. Goodbye.
0: I'll see you the week after next. Peace, guys. I'm going to be in Sweden next week showing off my tan.
2: That's right.
1: Yeah, there. Okay, bye-bye now. 50 minutes after the hour this...
3: How was your Star Trek political nerd convention?
4: Yes, greetings from the basement of the science building.
3: did you
1: catch my Bob Seska impression?
4: Waiting for that. Yes.
3: I'm here talking about surgery.
4: Yes.
1: How was
4: exactly it? How I sounded all the 4 days I was at Star Trek Las Vegas, which was, by the way, just an absolute blast.
1: I bet.
4: I mean, I loved every second of it. So much fun. So many nerds.
1: So little time. So many nerds. Fantastic. Right. I missed you so much. I wander aimlessly on my hikes. I'm just like, do you know where Bob is? Where's Bob Sesma's podcast? Right. What should I listen to?
5: You also picked the hottest time of year to go to Vegas.
1: Yeah.
4: That was also true.
5: Yeah.
4: It was kind of warm in Las Vegas, as it tends to be, and very, very dry.
1: And you bring so much personal hotness. It's just that must have really been just too much for the Star Trek nerd ladies.
4: But like the trend is now, I guess you have to bring a toupee to Vegas. When you go to Vegas, you got to bring your new hair, like Donald did last week. And so I brought my hairpiece. As you can see, I'm wearing it now.
1: Yes. Yeah. Wow. But, that thing is yikes. That was
4: fun. Right in the middle of my break. Just like, oh my God, why am I not doing the show this week?
1: Yeah, I know. It was fantastic. So, Bob, you posted about many things, including Trump. I think we should be given an A+ on the economy. Do we play? Caroline Leavitt yesterday said that the prices are way down, inflation's great. And you said our electric bill was $571 for an apartment, and you just said, piss off, butt baby.
4: Yeah.
1: Now.
4: Yeah. I mean, right. Righteous anger over our electric bill. And it is actually the highest electric bill I think I have ever paid.
1: Yeah. Same
4: Thank
1: for
4: you,
1: me. Groceries, gas. It's all like, oh, my God. I've never.
5: Yeah. It's all that refrigerator sex that you and Kimberly have.
1: Yeah. Well, if you would close the refrigerator, we'd have sex.
4: Mm-hmm. That's right. We can't have democracy because this guy was supposed to come into office and change the economy back to the way it was in 2019 when it was apparently better. But that has not happened.
1: Wait a minute.
4: Everything has gotten worse, as we all predicted. The leopard is eating everyone's face.
1: But there's always one pathetic Republican a day, right, Chris? This one, Representative Mike, I don't even know who this is.
5: Herodopoulos of Florida.
1: Uh-huh. Here we go.
6: There's no doubt that polls right now are challenging for the reality that we all face. I mean, there are prices that we're still dealing with in the Biden administration.
1: Biden.
4: This is just absolutely absurd. The amount of political traction Donald Trump and the MAGA Republicans are getting out of the fact that their own supporters don't understand how inflation works.
5: Right.
1: Yeah.
4: And how a lot of people don't understand how inflation works. They're just sashaying right through that gigantic Kool-Aid man size hole in the wall in terms of knowledge of regular. When inflation goes down, that doesn't necessarily mean prices go down. That's the key to understanding how everything works. Now, when Joe Biden left office, his final full month in office, 2.8% inflation.
1: Yeah. Yep.
4: Where is it now? What, 4%?
5: Yep.
1: Yeah.
4: Higher? Yes.
1: Yeah.
4: And it keeps going up. So what was coming down precipitously during Joe Biden is now rising back up, all and specifically because of Donald Trump's policy. Tariffs, the war in Iran, etc. Thank you, Donald Trump, right? And by thank you, I mean something else.
5: Yeah, exactly.
1: Yeah. And then don't get started on the vaccine stuff, Trump. Very importantly, vaccinations for hepatitis B, COVID-19, influenza, among others, are no longer recommended for all children. And you said, and when kids start dying, he will blame Democratic governors.
4: Of course he will. Yeah.
1: And you said, I still condemn many anti-vaxxers, including Trump, motivated by an irrational fear of needles. I mean, that whole scene with Bobby Kennedy shaking like a leaf and the flight attendant lady twisting around, it was like a little Fellini film. But just all of the misinformation just in that one thing about vaccines and vats and soda bottles full, and it was just, oh my God.
4: Countless, I don't know how many children are going to die because of Donald Trump's pride in his alleged genetics. You know what I mean? This is about Donald Trump being in complete denial that Barron Trump is on the spectrum, allegedly.
1: Right.
4: And that may be due to his genetics.
1: Yeah.
4: And he can't deal with that. So he's got to blame something. And he's taking something that he probably saw.
1: Fine. Okay.
5: Having a brain-related event?
1: A little bit.
5: Okay.
1: Okay. Speaking of which, who said, if you come see me in my clinic, while you're talking to me, you pass out, you'll probably find another doctor. And I pass out, you'll probably find another doctor. If you had that worry your pilot in the cockpit was going to fall asleep during landing or takeoff, you'll probably not fly on that airplane. So why is it acceptable in this country in this perilous time for the president to have a dramatic problem staying awake? Who said that?
5: Toucan Sam.
1: No, cardiologist Dr. Jonathan Reiner. CNN. That was a particularly bad guess. Okay.
5: He didn't follow his nose.
1: Joe in Maryland. Hi, Joe.
2: Hey, good morning, Stephanie and everybody.
1: Yeah.
2: Hi. Hey, just a couple of comments. These shock gloves that they're going to use, I just wanted to make a comment. If those gloves touch anyone with, say, a pacemaker, an insulin pump, hearing aid, there's going to be major issues instantaneously. I was researching those, and those gloves have the shocking voltage of 300 volts.
1: My God. Mm-hmm. It's torture. Yep. It is torture. It's torture. It's torture. And it's your taxpayer money. Oh, Lord God. 58. Yeah, and imagine all the lawsuits, Chris. And guess who else pays that?
5: Yep.
1: You,
5: yep.
1: The taxpayer. 58 minutes after the hour, Fridays with Frangela next.
7: I'm trying to figure out how this man doesn't explode, having violated all the laws of Jesus, everybody in the world. Okay, when he sits up there and says, "I ran live." Welcome to Zero Sane Days.
8: Y'all ain't none of the sane. None of it.
7: Let's show some unhinged. Let's show our one little nerve getting just let's see it.
9: What is the status of talks? Who from the administration is talking to the audience?
10: But they break their word so often. Steve is talking. Jared, we have very good people. JD's involved, very strongly involved. We have great people talking. Marco's involved.
9: Because they say talks aren't happening.
10: Very good people. We have the best people. But and they'll make a deal. As an example, we'll talk about nuclear. And we'll be in there talking about nuclear for 7 hours. I say, why do you need 7? You can take 10 minutes. You have 5 minutes. You should solve it. But 7 hours. And then they'll go out, and I'll say, they discuss nuclear. And they'll go out, and they'll say, we never discussed nuclear. And I say, why do they say that? All they do is make me angry.
8: Oh, they just make him angry, Angela.
7: No, you got to say it correctly. He said it like a crazy serial killer or a psychopath who's kidnapped you and your entire family, and is looking at you going, why do you do that? All you do is make me angry. All you do is make me angry. I don't want to be angry. I don't want to hit you, but you give me no other choice. It is such a clear statement of the abusive relationship that we are unwillingly in with the president, and that the whole world is in. I'm trying to figure out how this man doesn't explode, having violated all the laws of Jesus, everybody, in the world. Okay, when he sits up there and says, I ran live.
8: Well, and also, did you clock him like calling out everybody, like name checking everybody, like it's Romper Room? It was like, I see Marco, and I see Jared. He's talking. Did you know Jared can talk? Oh my goodness. And they talk for 7 hours.
7: Why do you have to talk for nuke? We talk nuclear. What? Okay.
8: 7 hours. What?
7: This is the thing about, this is how you know, first of all, you haven't been out, you haven't had 7 hours uninterrupted not in front of the media. There's no way you were talking to anyone for 7 hours, number one. And number two, well, what do you think they do when they discuss nuclear? Do you think that the discussion is, come on, guys, we don't want to have, we just like don't want you to have it. And then you be Iran.
8: You know what? I think that I like ponies.
7: Yeah, but like, you can't. I like ponies too. I mean,
8: you
7: I do.
8: Like ponies. I
7: like ponies. Like,
8: why would you say that nuclear?
7: I don't understand, because we should be talking about ponies or hotels. Like,
8: really?
7: I don't understand how he thinks that nuclear deals, 10 minutes tops.
8: 10 minutes tops.
7: I never seen nobody spend more than 10 minutes.
8: That's right. If you spending more than 10 minutes on a nuclear talk, then I'm going to tell you, it's not nuclear, it's nuclear can't. That didn't even work out right.
7: No, but I know what you were thinking.
8: You see where I'm going.
7: I know what you were thinking. This is the thing. People can't pick what toppings to put on a pizza in 5 to 10 minutes. Clocked that when you got some people you don't normally pizza with? How that whole thing goes down? That could be hours.
8: Let me tell you something. It's a problem with my husband, because he don't eat mushrooms on his pizza. He'll eat a mushroom everywhere else.
7: This wasn't an invitation into this complaint.
8: Everywhere else, he will have a mushroom.
7: Well, you should be negotiating for us with Iran.
8: Oh, I know I could. Okay.
7: Oh my God, we so could.
8: There's gonna be mushrooms on that nuclear deal. Okay.
7: First of all, and don't ask me why that makes sense, because it does.
8: It does. And you know what? And I'm going to tell you something.
7: First of all, fake news,
8: you know that's the tastiest nuclear agreement you've ever seen in this country.
7: It's the two-piece and a biscuit of nuclear deals. Everybody calls it that.
8: You know what?
7: Everybody.
8: Because it's been zero same days.
7: Zero same days. There will be none ever again.
1: Well, if you're a homeowner, you need to listen to this. 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

0: claims one of his biggest accomplishments as president has been making the streets of Washington, D.C. safe again. But yesterday, they had to call in the bomb squad due to an unusual threat that managed to penetrate the city's defenses.
1: We have an update now on a suspicious device that snarled rush hour traffic in Tenleytown. I mean, it shut down the area. You can see right there the bomb squad was out. Well, police now tell us it was actually a sex toy.
0: Yes, it was a weapon of masturbation.
2: Oh, we live in the most ridiculous timeline. There's only one way to survive.
3: These two.

0: God, dear God. Come to me. Come to me. Come to me. Hi, good morning, Frangela. Hi.
1: Good morning.
2: Carmine is so stupid.
0: Right? Isn't there extra for me this week? Like, we say that every week, but that's what I said, Angela. I said to Chris, we live in the stupidest timeline ever. Can we just get different stupid instead of the same stupid? Like, we're going to re-prosecute the reflecting pool guy. We're going to put his name back on the Kennedys. Just like, okay.
1: It's as if Donald Trump can't take no for an answer.
0: Yeah, it's almost like an adjudicated rapist would be.
1: Kind of like somebody who would like force themselves or force consent force acceptance on people.
0: And also, Angela,
2: he's like a toddler with an army.
0: Also, I know we're mad because he keeps stealing our stuff. Because, as you know, when we did Sexy Liberal Tour, we stuffed Francis in the catering truck for the,
2: because it's just cheaper.
0: She's very compact.
2: She's just as comfortable in there, really.
1: Yeah, I really am. I go right to sleep.
2: She just curls up and goes right to sleep.
3: And she has unlimited food in there. So
2: that's right.
1: Snacks.
3: Yeah. Peanuts. Bud Light.
0: We were just saying, and Iran did like the Lego video the next day, and I know like we can all make fun, but it is dangerous for America to be the laughing stock of the world. Like, our enemies are literally taunting us and laughing at what an idiot and coward our president is.
2: That's right, as our munitions go down. Just saying.
0: Yeah, and our sailors are starving and jumping overboard. In the history of us talking about politics, have you ever? No. What? They don't even have to try to kill our soldiers. They're trying to kill themselves, right?
2: Yep. Frances did she had AI. Tell them what you did with AI.
1: I said, can you compare what's happening to our sailors on the USS Lincoln to the Andrew and Tristan Tate are experiencing in Miami in prison? Yeah. And let me tell you, the Tates are coming out better than our sailors.
0: So it's Ghislaine
1: Maxwell. They have access.
0: Yeah, Ghislaine Maxwell.
1: Our sailors, and Ghislaine Maxwell. Yeah. Absolutely. The Tates have access to food and commissary, cleaner showers that aren't moldy.
0: Right.
1: What? Say it again, Angela?
2: Clean water. They don't have a fire that somehow takes over 30 hours to put out and take 600 people's bunks. Like, it's the treatment of them, they're being treated worse than convicted human traffickers.
0: Yeah.
1: Yeah. And so for me, the question I had to ask is, why would I, as a young person, be putting my life out on the line when this country will not take care of me better than the Tates?
0: Right. Right. Oh, you're talking about the service people, not yourself, because I was like, you go to Chicago concerts and stuff and watch Little House on the Prairie. You are OLD.
3: The Waltons. The Waltons.
2: Okay.
0: She makes older references than I do.
1: Good night, John boy.
2: Oh, no, you didn't. No, you didn't.
1: Conversations.
2: I can't. I'm trying to maintain an illusion, and you old people make it hard.
0: Speaking of old people and birthdays, so I sent my usual horse-drawn birthday party invitation out because I don't know how to do
3: email.
0: The e-viter. It's too much for me with autocomplete. Anyway, and so, Angela, you didn't get yours because, I don't know, something probably went to your spam because I don't know how to do the whatever.
2: I already
0: announced you and Francis and your version of When Doves Cry in the invitation without even asking if you could come.
2: Version?
0: Yes.
3: Yeah.
2: There's only one version.
0: Oh, there is only one. Yeah. Yeah.
2: Yeah.
0: It is epic.
2: Yeah. It's about 18 minutes, but it is.
1: Yes.
2: But an experience.
1: It's a tour de force. It is.
0: People in the middle of playing Ana Gata De Vida are like, how much longer is this going to go on? Anyway, so I already announced you as whatever. So
2: I'm going to have to talk to the DJ because the last time she kept trying to get us off stage.
0: Yeah. No.
2: I was like, there's 16 like, more bars, girl.
3: She had an actual vaudeville hook.
0: No, she was trying to use. Oh, no, there's no red light at my parties. Red light on stage for stand-up, but no. Maybe Sexy Liberal, but not at my house. It'll go 3 in the morning, that's when it goes. All right. You guys, I love that you reposted the same two things I reposted. There's something deeply bizarre about the possibility that humanity's first truly simultaneous global celebration across every time zone might be triggered by the death of a single human being. If there is a God, it will happen during my party.
1: Yes. Oh, I mean, the immense joy.
4: Cool. That would be so cool.
0: We're all together.
1: Oh,
2: and so I mean cool. Parades. I don't think, I'm not talking about people individually in their homes. I believe governments will organize parades.
1: And the spontaneous parades.
0: Yeah. There's going to be honking. And
2: this is going to be the thing that unites us. Like, we all, you know, we play with this idea of Disclosure Day, that the thing that unites humanity will be finding out about extraterrestrials. But what if it's just that he's gone?
1: Yes.
2: That he's gone home.
1: Yes.
2: He's gone home, and we all come together in peace and be like, why were we ever fighting?
3: Yeah,
2: why do we need these boundaries?
3: I still think a cardinal will land on my windowsill if that happens.
0: Okay, then you know what? Just because I love you, here's Rosie O'Donnell. Okay.
5: His MAGA enterprise will crumble when he's gone, and he looks very, very unwell. If you speak to doctors, and I speak to many doctors, they will tell you that they think he is most definitely suffering from chronic heart failure and dementia and maybe kidney disease. He's incontinent. He can't control his bowels, his urine. He's very, very ill. And I don't know that he's going to last till November to the elections.
0: Just thought bubbles, everyone. Just keep it in your thought bubble. Do I have a thought bubble sound effect? I think I do.
3: It's called thought bubble.
0: Yeah, exactly.
3: Yeah.
1: Oh. It gives you know what peace. I'm doing? I'm imagining my joy on the other side of it.
4: Yes, right?
1: That's what I'm doing. I'm building a bridge and a road in my heart to it.
0: This is my thought. This is what's in my thought bubble. Just, I don't know why. Just Cool in the Gang just popped into
2: I mean, I'm telling you.
4: It's just so delicious.
0: Okay.
2: Oh, it gives me joy. And then I think about just hugging my neighbors and running through the streets. I'm going to get a dress for it.
0: Yeah,
2: something sequins. Flowy.
3: It will be like Disclosure Day. Totally.
2: I mean, yeah. But not scary at all.
3: Right.
0: So the other thing you posted that I also posted, oh my God, I hope this is the year we finally break this cycle. I'm so damn tired of the U.S. cycle where Republicans kill our economy, move wealth to the richest 1%, start a war, and then Dems have to clean it up. Then once we get on the right path, Americans get impatient or fixate on some GOP-created culture war and think they should have fixed it all in less than 2 years and reelect GOP liars who will start the whole cycle again. Absolutely exhausting. Obviously, all signs are pointing to a blue tsunami. We just got to bring it. We got to.
2: Yes.
0: And we got to take. Because if you look at polling, Frangela, we're ahead on all these issues. And these are all wildly popular issues, what Democrats are running on.
1: Absolutely. And here's a really wonderful fact that I heard the other day. Truth Social has lost 36% of its traffic.
3: Yep.
0: Yeah.
1: Mm-hmm. So they're not even listening to the message. They're retreating. And that for me says, and I am watching and hearing, I'm watching MAGA say, you know what? We were duped. We were lied to. He lied to us. We believe. I'm watching video after video of Americans say, we voted wrong. And I think people are waking up to it.
0: Yeah.
1: People are waking up and understanding tariffs. People are waking up and understanding the cost of gas. They're waking up and understanding the cost of their groceries and losing their jobs.
0: Francis, you and Chris are assigned to the front of the welcome wagon. Angela V. Shelton and I will be in the back.
2: No, we ain't going to be on the wagon, Cynthia. Let's tell you, we're going to be at the bar. Trying to tell them that you should just put a straw in that bottle.
1: We told you.
2: We're messing.
1: We told you, dumbasses.
2: No, there is no forgiveness here.